0: Live with Laura Jase. This is AM Agenda.
1: Good morning. Welcome to the program. An Australian man.
0: Live with Laura Jase. This is AM Agenda.
1: Good morning. Welcome to the program.

0: government's tax changes continue to impact the market. Also, we've got the collapse of this major building company in the last week. Let's go to senior reporter Matt Taylor. He's in Sydney for us. If the current trend continues, Sydney could be on track for an almost 20% correction over the year.
1: That's exactly right, Laura. Prices have declined on a nationwide basis now for a fifth consecutive month. If we look at the nation, prices are down by about 0.9% and are off by more than 3% from the peak that we recorded earlier on this year. But state by state, things do vary, but the trend is going one way, and that is down. We've had two reports out today that show what house prices are doing, the impact of rising interest rates, and of course the impact from the federal government's changes to things like negative gearing and the capital gains tax discount. But if we look at the totality numbers across the five capital cities, they're showing that in the month of August, Sydney prices are down by 1.4%, Melbourne down by 1.1%, a similar picture for Brisbane, Adelaide down by 0.8%, and Perth down by 0.8%. Over at realestate.com.au, also showing that prices are on the decline, Sydney down by 0.3%, but we did see a bit of a bright spot in Darwin, up fractionally by 0.1%, leading the declines though nationwide, Adelaide down by 0.9%. Realestate.com though finding that house prices over the year is still up by about 1.8%. Now, the totality data suggesting that prices for the first full quarter since the federal budget in Sydney are down by 4.6%. And if that trend continues over the year, we could see prices fall by 18.4%, which would be the largest correction that we've seen in house prices in around about 40 years or so. Auction clearance rates at the weekend in markets like Sydney were also dismal. We saw the auction clearance rate there at just about 34.1%. Now, this all coming with, of course, the collapse, the impending collapse of the property developer Bathler. We know that they have funds, essentially, really a smell of an oily rag, but funds to last until Thursday, at which time they'll need to conduct payroll, and they're seeking these emergency funds from lenders by then in the order of about $20 million. We know that the company went into voluntary administration last week with debts of around about $3.3 billion. And in the week since that voluntary administration, we know that the administrators have been talking to lenders to try and get them to cough up some emergency funds. The clock is ticking, though. This is what the administrator had to tell News 24.
2: When we walked in the door last Tuesday, by Tuesday night, we come up with a number of 20 million that we put out to lenders to ask for 20 million to cover about 5 weeks of operations. But included in that was probably about $5 million of arrears of wages and superannuation for the staff, because some of the staff here hadn't been paid for up to 8 weeks.
1: There's also a significant ripple on effect here as well, because there are reports that suppliers are also owed millions of dollars by Bathler as well. So what will that do to the economic picture, particularly within the construction industry? You spoke earlier to the New South Wales opposition leader, Kelly Sloan, and this is what she had to say about the potential collapse.
3: It's really alarming that particularly a provider that was building a lot of the cheaper homes, the more affordable homes in Sydney, is facing collapse. And for the tradies, for the suppliers, this is devastating news. It will set back the market. And unfortunately, you know, the tax levers, the economic levers just aren't there at the moment.
1: So the administrator's trying to come up with that $20 million that will essentially fund things like payroll and keep the lights on while they figure out a longer-term solution. They've earmarked Thursday as the deadline for that. We know that the New South Wales government has ruled out an approach for assistance from the administrators, but hasn't ruled out some other kind of assistance. So we'll see what happens on that front. Laura.
0: Matt, thank you. Australia is at risk of missing out on the AI boom if business doesn't embrace new technology. That's the warning from Treasury as it looks at the potential economic and productivity boom on offer. Trudy McIntosh is on this story for us this morning. Are we a bit slow in terms of business taking up this technology?
4: Yeah, Treasury laying out, Laura, the lack of uptake in terms of significant degree for businesses across the country. Have a look at the numbers here. It says fewer than one in 10 Australian businesses report that they are significantly using AI in their companies. 66% or so say they use it some of

0: the time. This is part of the Treasury note that was released by Jim Chalmers today, looking at the pitfalls and also the potential benefits if we unlock the power of AI. It comes with significant challenges, though. There's a huge pipeline of investment for data centres, something like $150 billion by the end of this decade alone. But the concern is, given the already construction crunch that we see, that AI data centres in that constrained environment could push up inflation, and it may make the job of the Reserve Bank even harder when it comes to things like interest rates. Job losses are also a big part of it. This has been the big fear. As companies adopt this sort of technology, that will lead to mass firings as a result. That's been the fear of the unions. Treasury is saying, though, that so far that has not materialised in Australia, but they're watching it very closely. This was Simon Welsh from Redbridge about voters' attitudes to companies adopting AI.
1: People are definitely worried about, you know, job implications and misinformation and those sorts of things. But the behaviour tells a slightly different story. But, you know, people are adopting it. People are using it. People are using it in their work. They're using it in their fun, their recreation time, and these sorts of things. You know, they're using it to help them plan the family budget and plan the family menu. So,
2: Anthony Albanese is in Palau. He's speaking about the tragedy in Nepal. Confirmation: one Australian death.
3: Have been affected by this tragedy. It is very good to be back here for my fifth meeting of the Pacific Islands Forum. This is the 55th time that the Pacific family have gathered, and the third time that they've gathered here in Palau. The Pacific is our home, and Pacific family needs to work together. And over the coming days at the bilateral meetings that I'll have today, at the forum meeting tomorrow, and then the leaders retreat that will take place on Thursday morning, it's an opportunity to listen and to engage and to offer support as well on the challenges, but also the opportunities that are here in the Blue Continent, the Pacific. Particularly the emphasis, as President Whipps said last night in his opening address, will of course always be on climate change. Climate change is an existential threat to the very existence of some of the countries who are represented here. And last night was an opportunity as well to engage informally, to renew friendships and relationships with Pacific leaders, and I was able to do that both before and after the opening ceremony. That was indeed a very positive event and a celebration as well of culture here, and I'm sure that for those of you who were present, it was very enjoyable. Australia has a key role to play. We are a leader here in the Pacific, but it's important as well that we engage respectfully, and that's something that I've always sought to do with the Pacific Islands Forum. I think that is one of the reasons why we have really improved relations right across the Pacific.
2: Okay, that's where we leave Anthony Albanese for now. He is in Palau. He's there for the Pacific Islands meeting. We'll return there when he gets questions, which is not too far away. In the meantime, a tanker in the Strait of Hormuz has been struck by projectiles a day after the US and Iran exchanged fire for the first time in weeks. Let's go to the White House now. Our Washington correspondent, Jonathan Kersley, is there. So how did it happen?
4: Well, this tanker was around about 17 nautical miles off the coast of Oman. It was making its way on the outward bound leg of the Strait of Hormuz when, according to the UK Maritime Office, it was struck by three unknown projectiles. There were no casualties, no reports of environmental damage. But what this does do is highlight the tensions once again that still remain in the region 24 hours after Iran retaliated to a US strike by launching missiles in the direction of US bases in Jordan. President Trump had said he would respond to that, that they would hit Iran hard, that there would be a response forthcoming. He made those comments to our American affiliates, Fox News, here in the United States of America. And then inside the Oval Office, he didn't step back from that, but in his words said they could give them a smack. But there was one question that seemed to get under the skin of the president, and that was when he was asked directly about would he rule out the use of nuclear weapons. It was an angry and frustrated response, and here it is.
5: The answer is yes. I rule out no use. There's no reason for it. What a stupid question that is, actually. Here they are, they're totally defeated militarily. So now I defeat them, and now I should use a nuclear weapon on top of them? What a stupid question.
4: So the lights may be getting darker here at the White House now, Laura. President Trump no longer in the West Wing, but there is plenty of attention still firmly on the situation with this conflict. His vice president, J.D. Vance, who has been one of the lead negotiators, I suppose, if you like, from the American side, was out campaigning in Michigan today, a crucial midterm state. But once again, it was the issue that of Iran that was coming back to the fore, front and centre, about how the United States
6: What have you learned about going to war against Iran?
7: I think that what I've learned is these guys are really, really, meaning the leadership of the country, they're really crazy.
2: Donald Trump has also lost a top army official.
4: That's right, Laura. Dan Driscoll, the Army Secretary, had reportedly had tensions with the Secretary of War, Pete Hegseth. This comes at an interesting timing. It is 6 months since the start of the war with Iran, but the tensions reportedly between the pair resolved around personnel issues. Driscoll was very, very close to a former leading official inside the Pentagon who was removed, and Dan Driscoll today tending his resignation, expected to leave the Pentagon in a matter of days. But the timing is not great for an administration that is trying to sell a military message that it has the ammunition, it has the stockpiles to keep this going if it wants to, or alternatively is finding a plan to try and get out. The timing, not great, but Dan Driscoll will depart. Somebody else will come in to fill his shoes. The question now for that role of Army Secretary is one that President Trump and his Secretary of War, Pete Hegseth, are going to have to ponder about who is going to fill that important role at the Pentagon.
2: Jono, thank you. Staying in the United States, and two people have died, dozens more are missing after a flash flood swamped the Grand Canyon National Park. The floodwater overwhelmed an area popular with hikers and campers. Robert Ray has the details.
8: Below me, the Grand Canyon, thousands of feet is the Colorado River. And just a few hours ago, monsoonal moisture came in once again, creating just a murky atmosphere with rain falling and putting hikers and campers at risk yet again. Sure, the Grand Canyon is a beautiful destination for the world and Americans to come see and celebrate, which, by the way, National Park Week just ended. But the issue is that the dangers are absolutely real. At this point, we have two people now confirmed that have lost their lives since the flash flooding scenario this past Saturday. That started at about 2:30 p.m. and only lasted for a half hour and only dumped 1 inch of rain. It's been so dry throughout the summer and so hot that when the rain fell, it's like falling onto concrete. It had nowhere to go. And when it went down these sides, thousands of feet on a canyon that's been in form for millions of years by water and erosion, it ripped apart the landscape, and that caused all the walking bridges to tear apart, metal and structures going down the Colorado River into the Angel Bright Creek, into Phantom Camp. Dozens of people caught. Over 60 campers and hikers had to be airlifted out on Saturday. Unfortunately, again, two people dead. And the really unfortunate news right now is there is at least 12 people missing and unaccounted for.
2: The foreign minister has told News 24 she has grave concerns for 43 Australians missing after the Nepal floods. And the partner of one of the New South Wales hiker has spoken of his tragic death. Let's go to Julia Bradley now. What do we know so far?
9: So, Laura, we know that there are still 43 Australians missing in the Nepal floods. The federal government not confirming the death of any Australians. But we have seen the partner of one of these missing hikers post on social media talking about his tragic death. This is Michael Keats. He's a man from Mollymook on the New South Wales south coast, a keen hiker who was part of a tour group on that Tibet-Nepal border when that flash flooding occurred and the tragedy took hold. Now, he is reported as having dreamed of making that trek to Mount Kailash, regarded as a holy place. His partner, Emily Boyd, posting on social media about his death and also setting up a GoFundMe page. Let's take a look firstly at this social media clip.
10: I'm just scrambling, trying to get passports updated and visa applications and looking at flights and whatnot. In and amongst trying to just navigate grief and messages from hundreds of people around the world and journalists and media and just, yeah, honestly, it's been the craziest time of my life.
9: I'll read from that GoFundMe page that she's posted. It says, "The loss has changed everything. For my son and me, we're trying to navigate the shock and grief of losing someone we love deeply while also suddenly having to face life without the person who was such an important part of our family and our household." Here's the latest from the federal government.
3: This is a difficult time as well for the Nepalese Australian community, which is a growing one, one of the fastest growing indeed in Australia, and our thoughts go out to them. We know that vigils have been held around Australia.
11: My thoughts are with Mr. Keith's family and with all the families and friends of the 43 Australians who are currently unaccounted for and whose welfare we are urgently seeking to confirm. We've not received official confirmation. We respect the family's rights to make a public statement.
9: The federal government offering help with the search and rescue effort, but the government accepting the offer of aid, a plane full of aid on its way to Nepal today.
2: That is some good news, Jules. Thank you. A quick break here on AM Agenda. Healthcare giant CSL has struck a deal with Trump. We'll tell you what that's all about. Plus, the market is open.
12: News 24 will be back after this short break.

0: Let's take you live to Anthony Albanese now. He is taking questions from Palau.
1: Responsibility for not doing enough on climate change for disasters like this. And how much hope do you have that more Australians who are missing will be found?
2: Look, I think on Nepal there will be time to examine the science and what has occurred here. My thoughts are solely focused at this point in time on the families and on the extraordinarily difficult time that we're going through, and offering our support to Nepal, and we'll continue to do that. Those debates will take place, but I don't think from Australia's perspective now's the time. My focus is very much on people who are incredibly traumatised by not knowing what has happened to their loved ones.
3: Prime Minister, on the eve of this summit, China warned its citizens that it's dangerous to come to Palau. In your view, is China bullying the host nation for its decision to allow Taiwan to come here?
2: Oh, this is a paradise here in Palau. And one of the things that is obvious as you've been walking around here is how friendly and how peaceful this place is. And it's President Whipps is a wonderful host. I look forward to the coming days.
4: But to the question, Prime Minister.
2: Well, I'm focused on the Pacific Islands Forum. That's what I'm focused on.
5: On the Pacific Islands Forum, Australia preaches regional unity and by the Pacific, for the Pacific.
2: Yeah.
5: How concerned are you that Kiribati might be taking steps towards leaving or not playing its full participation in the forum?
2: Look, from time to time, the Pacific Islands Forum has had issues with people not participating. Everyone's participating at this forum.
5: Well, Kiribati isn't.
2: Well, people are there. There is a presence here, and everyone is focused on outcomes at this forum. And one of the things that I do when I come to forums like this is look for unity and look for positive messages going out. That's the role that Australia plays here, seeking to bring people together, showing leadership in the region, which is why we are, I think, respected. If you look at the agreements that we've had with countries across the board, whether it be at the Cook Islands, we did the Tuvalu agreement. We've had agreements with most of the countries have had our relationship expanded, our bilateral relationship. But the other thing that has occurred is the multilateral forums. As Patrick has said, the Pacific Policing Initiative that I announced at, I think it was the Tongan PIP meeting, that has had more than half of the leaders of the Pacific have been to Pinkenba, they're in Brisbane, and seen firsthand. The Pacific Security Group that is helping to police here is essentially graduates. And the interaction that's occurring between Australian police and police in the Pacific means that when we're dealing with the challenge of transnational crime, which will be a major issue over the coming days, particularly issues such as drug importation into the Pacific, has an impact on Australia, because often that is the end destination. And that's why working with the Pacific and getting those collaborative relationships in place are so important.
5: So you're satisfied with Kiribati's buy-in?
6: You spoke about Australia engaging with the region respectfully, particularly over the last several months. Can you say that China has engaged with the region respectfully?
2: I'm Australia's spokesperson.
6: Would you say that the way China has behaved, including Australia?
2: I'm Australia's spokesperson, and I speak on behalf of Australia.
3: Prime Minister, you're meeting with the PM of Tuvalu today.
2: Yes.
3: That's not far from where China launched its ballistic missile test just a couple months ago. Do you fear that a bunch of leaders not attending this PIF undermines or risks a collective condemnation against those actions?
2: I think that this is a well-attended meeting of the Pacific Islands Forum. And I don't think it's productive to talk it down. I'm talking it up. I think with regard to China's ballistic missile test, we've made it very clear that that is not acceptable. It's not the act of a friend. It was a provocative action and it was inappropriate, and we've made our position very clear, as have a range of other Pacific countries.
7: Prime Minister, the falling house prices should be good news.
2: No, well, that's...
7: Prime Minister, on Solomon Islands, he's going to be toppled as leader, and what will that mean for our possible treaty with Solomon Islands?
2: Well, we have a good relationship with Prime Minister Wale. The Solomon Islands, of course, are a sovereign nation and their processes are up to them. One of the things we don't do is interfere in those occurrences, but I regard Matthew Wale as a friend.
4: Highly suspicious, Winston Peterson.
8: The Prime Minister said, if I believe that there isn't outside interference behind Matthew Wale being challenged by his parliamentary colleagues, do you agree with Mr. Peters on that, or do you think there is outside influence in that happening this week?
2: Well, I agree with what I say, and what I say is that I'm concentrating on the Pacific Islands Forum here.
9: Where does it leave the region-wide security agreement that he was proposing?
2: Well, we'll have debates over that. The forum hasn't begun yet. Well, has had the opening ceremony. We'll have those constructive discussions. But one of the things that you would recognise, and I know you have written, is that the upgrading of the security relationships has been rather extraordinary in a very short period of time. We have gone from being in a situation where we were not highly regarded in these forums. We have turned that around very quickly, and not only warm relations with our neighbours, but the fact that we have had a doubling. We had two alliances in our first 125 years, the 75th anniversary of which we commemorate today. And if you compare that with the fact that we've had two alliances forged in the last 12 months, that says a lot about the relationships that we're building. And here, Australia, I've got to say, when I walked in the room last night, it was such a positive reception because those relationships really matter for Australia's national interest. They really matter. And they matter as well for our place in the world. We're an advanced economy in a region in which you have a lot of developing countries with pressures on them. We have a responsibility in the Pacific to show that leadership.
7: Prime Minister, just on that topic, are you anticipating you'll have any discussions either with the Prime Minister of Tonga about the ongoing discussions and negotiations on the Kiamei Offa Agreement? And notwithstanding the uncertainty over Matthew Wale, any discussions with Rico about that treaty? Do you want it done by the end of the year still?
2: We'll continue to work those issues through, but we'll have those discussions. I met my friend, the Prime Minister of Tonga, last night. We had a brief informal chat with him and his wife, who's here, travelling with him as well. And it's a high-level delegation from Tonga, including the Prince. He's here as well, members of the royal family. So I look forward to engaging. We'll have bilateral meetings with him today, and I'll certainly also speak with the Solomons.
7: Do you think the end of the year is a realistic prospect?
2: Well, we always aim for doing things as soon as possible, but also being practical as well. So we want to upgrade the relationship with the Solomons further. I was the first international leader to attend their National Day. You will remember that very warm day there in Honiara at that stadium. It was a turning point in the relationship, and I look forward to continuing to build on the relationships with all of our friends while I'm here. Thanks very much.
0: Okay, that is the Prime Minister. He's in Palau, refusing to really engage on much of what was put to him, either about Taiwan or China or the attendance rate there at the Pacific Islands Forum, not wanting to talk about domestic issues either. So, there's a lot that he didn't want to engage with, and not much that he did. Let's move on. The collapse of property giant BATLA has left billions of dollars in liabilities and put Australia's private credit market firmly under the microscope. So how did the risks become so large in this case? Joining me now is ASIC Commissioner Simone Constant. Simone, thank you for your time. BATLA didn't become a $3 billion plus problem overnight. So when did ASIC first become concerned about BATLA?
10: ASIC's role at the moment in regard to BATLA, BATLA's got many facets, as our chair said last week, and we're learning things real time. ASIC's focus actually over the last 12 to 24 months has been on the private credit space, the private market space more generally. In terms of concerns about private credit and emerging practices and standards there and the flow of money, Australian money into this space and the inconsistency in the way standards are being met or not being met, that's something ASIC's been focused on and working on for, you know, the last 18 months or 2 years.
0: In June, it's my understanding that ASIC put the private credit market on notice. Did BATLA, when was BATLA a red flag?
10: So BATLA being a borrower rather than a lender in terms of, you know, the way we look at this, BATLA as a red flag is not the red flags we were calling out. When we put the private credit funds on notice in June, it was the types of organisations that have lent to BATLA. Mm. So, and actually our red flag in June was our line in the sand, we called it, when it came to valuations. That message was about the importance of robust valuations based on good data, proper sign-off, proper auditing, because of the importance of valuations to private credit, to private lending, including in times of stress. And we were worried about what we saw as a test in the market. We publicly said in June that based on the survey we'd done of a whole host of lenders, private lenders, that we felt the market was being tested. So the line in the sand in June was more about across the industry, you need to have your valuations right now, or we will be looking harder and continuing to sharpen our focus.
0: Yeah, I mean, you've warned about poor transparency, valuation practices, conflicts in private credit. Now that BATLA has collapsed, I mean, can we draw the conclusion that ASIC was able to identify the risk but wasn't able to intervene before investors and creditors were exposed?
10: Yeah, so it wouldn't be for ASIC to necessarily intervene in BATLA. So BATLA being a collapse and a potential company collapse, and that's all being worked through, including with various counterparties. And of course, we all know that Tenio are in there at the moment. What ASIC was calling out, though, was about the range and breadth of private credit practices and funds that we were seeing across Australia. You know, this time last year, we put out a report. We got two experts in credit in the Australian market to put out a report and say, look, are there problems here or not? And those experts absolutely said, there are problems, and ASIC, these are the problems you should worry about, and these are the ones you shouldn't worry about. Mm. And we used that to put forward a surveillance. We actually looked at dozens of funds, wholesale and retail funds, and put forward that report at the end of last year. And actually amongst those funds were a number of the lenders that are lenders into BATLA. Now, simply because we looked at those funds doesn't mean their practices were poor. There were some good practices. But certainly that surveillance report we put out in November had some of the most concerning practices I've seen in my time as an ASIC commissioner. And yes, those things are concerns we have as BATLA unfolds.
0: Do you think BATLA is isolated?
10: BATLA being isolated in terms of a lot of private credit or a level of concern
0: how this has all played out, I mean, for an ordinary Australian and home buyer looking at this, it looks, you know, once the books are exposed, it looks like it was a house of cards and they were running hot for quite some time. Do you have, you know, is BATLA the only one that was so running such a risky business model? And I know you look at the other side of things, but might we see another BATLA?
10: So there's two parts to an answer to that question, I think, Laura. The first part would be we see across industry at the moment some concerning practices in private credit. Hmm. We definitely see some really good operators, and we actually really welcomed the members of the Financial Services Council last week taking our 10 principles of private credit done well and turning them into standards, because private credit done well is great for the economy, right? Borrowers need credit to grow, investors need opportunities to invest. But we have said for some time now that, you know, there are in too many pockets bad practices, from things like valuations, from things like ineffective disclosures to complex structures and related party transactions. Absolutely. That is an area that, you know, we've had up in lights for a reason. Mm. When it comes to Bartha itself, it is absolutely fair to say that there are a number of factors of Bartha, and as our chair said last week, we're learning real time ourselves, that mirror some of the things we're called concerns about, including that real concentration risk into property and construction, but also the valuations that seem to be questionable, the related parties, and the number of entities involved here. It's a very, very large, in the hundreds, the number of entities. And something that has worried us is where we see special purpose vehicles and many entities in a corporate structure making it opaque and lending through those structures and into those structures. So as to whether Bartha is unique, we're yet to see. As to whether these practices on their own, the individual practices, are unique, no. And that's why, across private credit, we've been highlighting and calling out that we'll be taking action, but the industry needs to raise its standards now with urgency and take the action that we've laid out for it in terms of principles of private credit done well.
0: Yeah, so Australians are exposed here. They're at the higher end. They're exposed through investment funds and potentially through super. When you see something like this, there can be calls for more regulation, but would you also caution against the over-regulation of the private credit sector?
10: So absolutely, you're right. Australians will be exposed here, and part of our message on private credit has been, this is not an SME. And through superannuation and just through general investment, I mean, Australia is a nation of investors, which is wonderful. They need opportunities to invest, but it does mean the investments need to be done well. So Australians are exposed. And that's why, you know, it is important to think about the law in this space. Now, we at ASIC are very committed to the Treasurer's and the government's agenda about simplification and not over-regulating. And we want to see growth. That said, we've given industry the opportunity by laying out what good private credit looks like. We said to industry, bring forth your own standards, and we saw FSC do that last week. We are now going to be asking on an if not, why not basis, if you're not signed up to those sorts of standards, if you're not meeting those principles, why not? Now, there are some law reforms that are coming through in terms of information, for example, in retail managed investment schemes. One thing that does trouble us is the lack of information and insight we get into wholesale private credit funds, the very limited information set we get in Australia that's well south, well below that which we see of peers like the US or the UK or even countries like Switzerland that aren't really known for their disclosures. But that's the kind of information that we're thinking about at the moment, and would that better equip us to understand what's going on here quickly to keep doing all the work we're doing when it comes to the practices in and around these areas of concern?
0: Simone, appreciate you. It's a complex area. I appreciate you explaining it to us and taking the time today.
10: Thanks, Laura.
0: Well, healthcare giant CSL has struck a deal with the Trump administration to lower the cost of medicines in the United States. Ed Boyd is here with me. This is a response to Trump's tariffs, isn't it?
11: Yes, he's been threatening to place huge tariffs on pharmaceutical companies, CSL one of them. Its shares took a hit about a year and a bit ago when Trump made the first announcement. And there's obviously been a lot of negotiation between global pharmaceutical companies and the Trump administration over the past year or so, coming to some sort of a deal. Well, earlier today, Trump had a press conference in the White House with nine pharmaceutical companies, saying he'd struck a deal with all of them to reduce the price of medicines for American customers. And one of them was CSL, which is Australia's biggest bloods and vaccines business. It's the biggest healthcare company on our stock market. So CSL this morning put out the announcement saying they've come to this agreement. Here's the share price for CSL over the past month. It obviously had a good profit reporting season last month and is up in early trade today off the back of this news as well. So CSL has agreed to sell medicines at a similar rate to other big developed nations around the world to America. So they're not going to overcharge American customers, or that was the allegation, I presume, from President Trump. They're also investing $1.5 billion, expanding one of their factories in Illinois, which makes blood plasma products. So they're investing in American manufacturing, and they're pledging to charge lower prices for medicines. So that hopefully will be enough from the Trump administration's view to prevent them being hit with the big 100 or 250% tariff on their products.
0: Yeah, well, looking good so far.
11: Yeah,
0: would you say?
11: So far. Yeah. So okay. Far so good.
0: So far so good. Okay, our market has just opened. It's slightly down at the open. Why is September such an historically bad month for investors?
11: Yeah, it's called the September swoon. It's there's a couple of reasons. The big one is it's when all these big businesses that just reported their profits in the past few weeks start paying dividends to shareholders. So, for example, this week we've got Fortescue Metals paying a dividend. So their share price will automatically drop by the amount of money they pay in dividends. So we're seeing a lot of ASX companies will lose value this month purely for that reason. Mm-hmm. But also there's interest rate speculation seems to always pop up around this time of the year. We've heard from Kevin Warsh, the head of the US Federal Reserve, over the weekend saying there's a chance the US Fed essentially may need to raise interest rates. We've got the Reserve Bank here in Australia looking more likely to raise interest rates as well. And higher interest rates puts a dampener on investors and shares. So that's why September's been a poor month historically for the ASX. It normally falls by about 0.4 to 0.7% over the month, which isn't much, but it's still the worst month out of the 12. So here's the market today. It started the 1st of September in the red. We're down 0.3% in early trade. So we've kicked off the historically worst month for the market with the blues.
0: Oh, thanks, Ed. Appreciate it. We'll see you tomorrow.
11: Thanks, Laura.
0: Well, earlier in the program, I spoke with Redbridge Group Director Simon Welsh. This is after the Secret Harbour result, where One Nation recorded a primary vote of just under 40%. What does this mean right across the country, and what messages should the major parties be taking from it?
12: Particularly for, I think, for the Labor Party from this particular elections, those communities which you've taken for granted for a very long time, you've assumed that they're going to remain red wall, they're going to remain loyal constituencies. You've got to show them some love. Like you have got to start to address the diminishing quality of life that is existing in these sorts of electorates. Like we know, I haven't done the exact numbers on Secret Harbour, but we know these kinds of electorates, you see lower life expectancy. You see diminished access to essential services. You see this, far less resilience in these communities, whether it's health resilience or financial resilience. You've got to start to address those sorts of things. Otherwise, we are going to see this repeated again and again.
0: Joining me now is the Herald Sun's Associate Editor, James Campbell. James, good to see you. What a result, hey?
13: Indeed. I think it's very interesting what he said about life expectancy, because I have, in fact, seen someone put Redbridge's MRP poll, which we were all talking about a few weeks ago, which showed that Pauline was 10 feet tall and coming for everyone, put it across the average age of death by federal seat. And it was very, very interesting. There were three distinct clusters. The first was the inner city, where there was a date of death was much, much higher than the outer suburban areas, which was lower, and the regional areas, which were lower again. And what was really interesting was there was a really, really close correlation between the age at which one is likely to die in a particular seat and the likelihood of the people in that seat voting One Nation. It right. was really, really stark.
0: That's so grim.
13: So if
0: One Nation can convince people that they're going to die sooner rather than later, it'll help them.
13: There were literally three distinct clusters of seats, and all of them, as it trended up the One Nation primary vote, and they were all of them had quite distinct differences in the age of death within the seats, or average age of death. Well, the likelihood of what age you're likely to die at, and they were all inner suburban, outer suburban, regional. It's very, very stark. Wow. The differences in life expectancy in different parts of this country.
0: That it confirms kind of what we've been talking about, and if we can make it a little less grim for a moment, that people are more willing to take a risk on Pauline Hanson because it's kind of like this YOLO attitude, if I can put it that way. They might not believe...
13: Sorry, you're going to have to... YOLO?
0: You only live once.
13: Oh, okay. Right.
0: Yeah, you got that?
13: Goodness.
0: There's
13: millennials. Yeah.
0: not, am I a millennial? I don't know.
14: You are.
0: So that tells me that people are willing to take a risk on Pauline Hanson, knowing that she is a risky choice.
13: Yeah, I think so. I mean, I think Secret Harbour in this case has certain elements about it that I mean, the thing I'm principally looking at is this likely to be replicated in the western suburbs of Melbourne and the northern suburbs of Melbourne? And I think the answer to that is probably not nearly as much, but I think because there's, unless I stand to be corrected, but I suspect Secret Harbour and the outer suburbs of Perth is a lot less ethnically, not as ethnically diverse as most of the western suburbs of Melbourne and the northern suburbs of Melbourne. And I suspect that is at the moment what's holding up Labor's vote in a lot of these places that we think of as its heartland. The one thing we know is that about Labor's vote is that, you know, it really has, Labor has rusted on groups, migrants and people who live on welfare. Now, I don't know, the people who live on welfare might be in danger of wandering off, but I see no evidence that migrants and the recent migrants, are likely to vote for Pauline Hanson.
0: But will they vote for the Liberals? And, you know, going into the Victoria election, what can you see from Secret Harbour that might translate into Victoria?
13: I think one of the issues for the Liberal Party is too about Secret Harbour is if you're going to run, don't run dead, which is what appears to have happened there. I mean, it was also
0: These are two schools of thought, isn't it? This is the Basil Zemplis theory, and this is coming up against the Andrew Hastie theory or playbook.
13: Yeah, and that, but I also, I mean, clearly there were also local factors. The Labor candidate, by all accounts, was, you know, peculiarly bad. I was told by a Labor person yesterday that, you know, their polling had a by-election candidate who had a personal rating that was in its, you know, its favourability rating that was, you know, well into the negative 30s and 40s within a couple of weeks of her being pre-selected. So, you know, that's quite spectacular. If you've got that, it's very, very, very hard to come back. But it is very, very difficult to draw kind of universal conclusions about a by-election where you have a really, you know, a misfire of a candidate if you're the incumbent.
0: Mm. So, Victoria, what do you think the likely outcome is there now?
13: I'm increasingly of the opinion that the Liberals are going to win. I think last week was diabolically bad for this government. The realisation that there was a secret tax that they had known about or been thinking about bringing in for 3 or 4 years and then had introduced it more than a year ago without telling anybody, and that we learned this from the Auditor General. And really, you can't make that stuff up. Everything's going wrong for these guys.
0: Particularly when they told Victorians earlier this year that public transport was free.
13: Well, yeah, I mean, that's the paradox of it, is that they had a secret tax that was going to be politically difficult for them, but it wasn't raising anything.
0: Wow. Yeah, that's pretty much as bad as it gets in politics. James, always good to see you. See you soon.
13: Good to see you.
0: Well, tension between China and Taiwan is threatening to overshadow this Pacific Island meeting as a handful of leaders pull out of the summit. Correspondent Bridie Whitten is with us. Does China actually stand to gain from this pressure over Taiwan?
15: Laura, this is all about influence, and actually that pressure has worked in the past. Taiwan was barred from last year's Pacific Islands Forum, which was hosted by the Solomon Islands, following complaints from China. So they're probably looking to engineer a similar outcome this year. But look, Palau has a large delegation in Taiwan, and China sees this as an affront, going as far as its Pacific special envoy to the Pacific lodging a complaint with the Pacific Islands Forum over Taiwan's participation this year.
16: We certainly have serious concern. Taiwan is not a dialogue partner for the forum. So we have serious concern. We have made our position very clear to the government of Palau and to the Secretariat.
15: But Laura, China is looming large over the meetings. Generally, some leaders heading into the meeting wanted to progress talks on condemning the July missile strike from China, which took a lot of leaders by surprise. Anthony Albanese earlier today saying that China is already aware that, from Australia's perspective, that was totally unacceptable. And he's also watered down any suggestion that that the number of leaders missing from this year's meeting, about five aren't coming, is concerning. Take a look.
2: This is a well-attended meeting of the Pacific Islands Forum, and I don't think it's productive to talk it down. I'm talking it up. I think with regard to China's ballistic missile test, we've made it very clear that that is not acceptable. It's not the act of a friend.
15: But Laura, we will be hearing from Taiwan, from Palau later today, and we can perhaps expect a message about how Pacific Island countries are within their rights to choose who they want to associate with. But one thing we can be sure of is that Beijing will be watching this very closely.
0: Yes, they will, Bridie. Thank you. A former counter-terrorism officer is alleging severe capability issues plagued the AFP in the years leading up to the Bondi terror attack. The bombshell claims about Australia's anti-terror capability crisis revealed in the submission to the Royal Commission into Anti-Semitism. And Peter Credlin exclusively revealed details on her show last night.
17: An anonymous whistleblower has detailed concerning allegations about capability issues within the AFP in the lead-up to the Bondi Beach shooting on December 14 last year. The former senior AFP commander alleges the agency knew of severe staffing shortages impacting counter-terrorism.
18: If this area, the counter-terrorism area, says we haven't got the resources, less than what we need to keep Australians safe, that's a huge red flag.
19: Absolutely. I mean, it's a red flag right then, Peter, but then a couple of months later, ASIO raised the national threat level to probable, so we're probably going to have a terrorist attack. And the AFP senior management have been advised that they are understaffing.
20: It does point to the fact that people knew, people in decisions of authority knew, and sadly did nothing about it.
17: In a submission to the Royal Commission into Anti-Semitism, the whistleblower says an executive briefing from May 2024 warned that counter-terrorism and special investigations vacancy rates had exceeded 25%, adding, "This executive brief represents the culmination of sustained resourcing pressures affecting the CTSI command, the AFP command responsible for counter-terrorism and countering espionage and foreign interference."
19: Now, the Royal Commission does need to look at this document now and recompare what actually went on, because there's a conflict between what the interim report of the Royal Commission is, which is saying that the AFP's resourcing and staffing has been stagnant or has been the same over varying levels of security, and this document, which is a stark contrast to what the Royal Commission has said.
17: Despite the Royal Commission receiving this evidence, senior figures who could have responded to the allegations, including AFP Commissioner Chrissy Barrett, were not called to appear.
19: If anyone can shed light on this, it's Chrissy Barrett. We need to know what the AFP's capability was, and the only one that can do that is Chrissy Barrett and the Royal Commission with their powers.
17: The Royal Commission into Anti-Semitism concluded last week, despite numerous calls for it to be extended to allow more high-profile people to appear.
21: I think it is a no-brainer that it should be reopened.
19: I think the Australian people deserve it.
17: The AFP says the Royal Commission heard from numerous parties but has declined to weigh into the submission. Christy Lloyd, News 24.
0: Matt T with all the messy news. Big news too.
14: Yeah, massive. Hanging up the international jersey. He is, of course, one of the all-time greats of the game, has decided to retire from international football. Messi made the announcement via social media, posting a photo of a handwritten note to fans. In part, it says it was a decision that hurts, but he swears that he always left everything out there, not only the last few years when they were winning things, but always fought on and off the pitch so that people could have joy and he could make them proud to be Argentinian through football. The 39-year-old revealed he wrote the note 2 days after Argentina lost the World Cup to Spain in July, but had to deal with the passing of his father. Messi made his debut in 2005, scoring a record 125 goals and winning the World Cup in 22. The forward was in devastating raw form right up until the end. He scored 8 goals at the recent World Cup in North America. Meanwhile, in the Premier League, defending champs Arsenal made it a perfect 2-from-2 to start the season, beating Aston Villa 1-0. Bukayo Saka's 59th-minute goal, enough to separate the sides. Carlos Alcaraz made an emphatic return to tennis, winning his opening round match at the US Open in straight sets. It was his first singles match since suffering that wrist injury all the way back in April. But the tournament's number 2 seed didn't skip a beat. He downed world number 99, Roman Safulin, 6-4, 6-4, 6-2 in 2 hours and 22 minutes. The Adelaide Crows are taking a totally new mindset into the finals. Key forward Riley Dilthorpe, confident he's over his niggling injury before Saturday's elimination final against the Bulldogs at Adelaide Oval. He admits the Crows crumbled under pressure last season, crashing out with 2 straight defeats on their home ground.
1: I think we probably tried to pretend the pressure wasn't there this time last year. Didn't really know what to expect, but knowing what to expect this year, I think we're going to try and lean into it and really use that to our advantage and just embrace it. I'm definitely more excited than I was last year. I was probably more nervous last year, but knowing what I'm going into now, I'm just keen to get into it. I'm kind of sick of talking. I just want to play, so that's where my head's sort of at.
14: Well, Roosters teammates have total faith in Hugo Savala and Daly Cherry-Evans to take them into the finals while hoping Sam Walker returns from his injury this season. A makeshift centre this year, Savala will return to halfback to partner Daly Cherry-Evans against the Rabbitohs, who's signing for a 1-year deal now becomes a masterstroke.
5: These injuries, you can get back from them in 4 to 6 weeks, you know, so it's definitely possible. There's obviously hope there, but it's a good opportunity for Hugo to come in this week as well. You come into a side there and then you've got Daly Cherry-Evans as your half partner. So I think he'll take a lot of responsibility there just for Hugo up to do his thing, you know, which is run and defend well. So, we're pretty blessed to have Daly in our team. You know, it sucks losing Sam, but there's also this opportunity that we're really excited about.
14: All right, that's all the sport for me for the moment. I'll see you next hour then.
0: Okay. Yeah. Looking forward to it, Matt. Thank you. Let's check your weather now.
22: It's nice and warm for the first day of spring across the centre and the southeastern parts of the country, with mostly sunny weather right across New South Wales as showers build through those southern parts. In southeastern Queensland, the weather today is largely unchanged from yesterday. Just a chance of a brief shower or two before the warmth kicks in from tomorrow. Sydney, it arrives today, 25 for the city, 27 for western parts. Whilst in Melbourne, it's a lovely start to the day, but the wind is picking up, and then this evening we'll see the cool change bringing probably a shower or two. Adelaide's shower or two and change will come through during this afternoon with a top of 22 degrees before that happens. And on the west coast, it's calmed down after the change came through last night, a top of 19 degrees with mostly sunny weather. It's heating up for the centre, Alice Springs on 29 degrees, still some showers on the Queensland coast, most notably towards Cairns, where we saw 5 to 25 millimetres over the last 24 hours, with a few more showers still to come there. But for more details on the weather ahead, join us on News 24 Weather, Channel 601.
0: After the break, we've got some breaking news out of the United States. Decades after his murder, a former gang leader has just been found guilty of Tupac's murder. That's next.
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2: Good morning. Welcome back to the program. An Australian man has been confirmed dead in Nepal and hope is fading for more than 40 others still missing. Thousands of half-built homes are in limbo after the collapse of Bathla. Administrators have just days to find emergency funding. Treasury warns Australia is at risk of missing out on the AI boom. The Prime Minister is in the Pacific Islands Forum amid tension between China and Taiwan. And football legend Lionel Messi announces his retirement from international football. Good morning. Australia is at risk of missing out on the AI boom if business doesn't embrace the new technology. That's a warning that's come from Treasury as it looks at the potential economic and productivity boom on offer. Trudy McIntosh.

0: note given to Jim Chalmers released publicly today. It looks at the benefits and potential pitfalls from AI. We speak so much about the data center pipeline. It's a huge growth to come here, $150 billion or so just by 2030. But that comes with its own pressures on an already constrained economy, implications when it comes to inflation, flow-on effects too, potentially for interest rates. Another big piece of the puzzle, the fight when it comes to unions, is how much business is going to displace the work that staff do, whether we will see widespread job losses. Well, so far on that, Treasury saying that has not materialised at this stage, but they're continuing to watch that, particularly at the lower end of the employment market. The Treasurer is also particularly bullish about the impact this will have on productivity. This has been a particular problem for a long time in Australia. Sluggish productivity, government's promising to boost it, but it doesn't actually happen. Well, the Treasurer is hopeful that it is AI that will credibly be the accelerant to this. But Treasury is not so confident. It says AI is unlikely to be sufficient on its own and is not a substitute for domestic structural reforms. The Nationals leader, Matt Canavan, this morning on News 24, believes that the Treasurer is putting too much hope on productivity when there needs to be structural reform.
1: Actually only has two legs to his economic plan. One's a wing and the other is a prayer. I don't think Jim Chalmers is out the back writing a large language model right now as we speak. I mean, the AI, the impacts of AI will happen completely independent of Jim Chalmers. He's not going to have much to do with it. So effectively, this plan now to rely on AI is, in effect, praying to God for manna from heaven. Please, you know, send us down some free bread.
0: The Albanese government is actively trying to court this AI investment in Australia. We're seeing the Deputy Prime Minister Richard Marles alongside other Minister Andrew Charlton in Silicon Valley today to try and spruik some of this investment pipeline. Australia's trying to put guardrails on this, though. We've seen the fight when it comes to what sort of energy sources should be used to power data centres. A standoff at National Cabinet last week, Queensland believed it had gained a win, a concession from the PM, being granted flexibility to use gas and coal-fired power for their data centres. But only late on Friday, we saw the Energy Minister, Chris Bowen, say not so fast. Ultimately, there will still be federal override power. And he's pretty bullish, Laura, that it will be renewables that power these data centres.
2: OK, Trudy, thank you. A hiker from New South Wales has been confirmed dead by his partner following last week's flash flood disaster in Nepal. Michael Keats from Mollymook on the New South Wales south coast had reached the Nepal-Tibet border with a travel group moments before disaster struck. His partner Emily Boyd posted on a GoFundMe page saying, "My partner Michael was tragically killed in the Nepal incident. The loss has changed everything for my son and me." She also confirmed the news on social media and says she's been invited to travel to India to honour him.
3: "I'm just scrambling, trying to get passports updated and visa applications and looking at flights and whatnot, in and amongst trying to just navigate grief and messages from hundreds of people around the world and journalists and media and just, yeah, honestly, it's been the craziest time of my life."
2: That despite no official confirmation from the federal government.
4: "We've not received official confirmation, but it is, we respect the family's rights to make a public statement. And again, my thoughts are with them and with the family and friends of all of the Australians who are currently unaccounted for. We are urgently working. We are working around the clock to get information to support the crisis. I accept that the family has made this statement, and we certainly think, you know, the time frame has made this very difficult."
5: "With the scale and nature of that disaster in such a remote and isolated part of the world, sadly, it sounds like we are going to see this sort of thing happen. And so my thoughts and prayers are definitely with the family of this gentleman and, of course, anyone else affected."
2: Locals in Nepal are returning to see what remains of their homes after last week's flood. The death toll has now reached 900. The number of missing exceeds 4,000.
6: Slowly but surely, officials and volunteers have cut a path into the town of Trishuli, a narrow track through banks of mud deposited by the raging torrent. But the river still threatens them, dark and unpredictable, with glaciers and lakes a menace

0: from above.
1: Without doubt, this is one of the true epicenters of this disaster. And I don't think the term flash flood does it justice. It's more like a tsunami, an inland tsunami, and it has laid waste to this place. There's not much left, not much left except mud.
0: Few, if any, here are talking about rehabilitation. In fact, this community of 50,000 has been obliterated. It barely exists. You see the red house? That's where the bridge was, says this man. He's talking about Trishuli's new bridge, a modern structure flung down the river like a toy. Deepak Rizal isn't staying. He's trying to salvage what he can from his food distribution business. But the only thing he managed to recover from his storehouse were a few boxes of soap.
2: What do you do now?
0: We have nothing. We're left with empty bags, says Deepak. I've got nothing to repay my debts, and I have to repay them. We have bank loans, things on credit. What are those companies going to do to us? In the heat, the mud was turning into quicksand. And we found a woman called Sanu trying to pick her way through. She was looking for her three-story house near the riverbank. But when she got there, she discovered it was gone. The number of missing people in Nepal, now close to 4,000, with some 600 trapped underground in tunnels at a dozen hydroelectric sites. Search and rescue teams are trying to free them, but it's difficult work in highly constricted spaces, and the threat of more flooding makes it more dangerous still.
3: A U.S. jury has found former gang leader Dwayne Keith DeDavis guilty of plotting the murder of rap icon Tupac. The cold case has remained open for three decades after Tupac was gunned down on the Las Vegas Strip in 1996. The prosecution argued that Mr. Davis orchestrated the hip-hop artist's kill and used his own memoir where he detailed the shooting as evidence. Here is the moment the verdict was read out in court.
4: We, the jury in the above-entitled case, find the defendant, Dwayne Keith Davis, as follows. Count one, murder with use of a deadly weapon. Guilty of first-degree murder with use of a deadly weapon, dated this 31st day of August 2026. Ladies and gentlemen of the jury, is this your verdict as read? So say you one, so say you all.
5: Yes.
3: Mr. Davis is the only person to have been charged over the murder. He is due for sentencing on October 13. Donald Trump is warning the United States could once again strike Iran after the two countries exchanged strikes for the first time in months. Washington correspondent Jonathan Kersley reports from the White House.
6: Iran launched missiles towards US bases in Jordan this week in the first major escalation in several weeks, and now seemingly signs of more, with the UK Maritime Office reporting that a tanker vessel has been struck by three unknown projectiles in the Strait of Hormuz near Oman. No damage, no casualties, but what this is sign of the ongoing tensions in this region. We had seen the tit-for-tat exchanges between the United States and Iran, and earlier President Trump had warned that Iran would be hit hard, telling Fox News, "We will hit them hard, there will be a response." Then came this inside the Oval Office.
7: They're a failed nation. They've got 350% inflation. They have no currency. They're not paying their soldiers. Their leaders are largely dead. Their Navy is gone. Their Air Force is gone. Their surveillance equipment is almost entirely gone. That doesn't mean we won't smack them. We'll see what happens.
6: And then frustration and anger over this question.
7: The answer is yes. I rule out. No, there's no reason for it. What a stupid question that is, actually. Here they are. They're totally defeated militarily. So now I defeat them, and now I should use a nuclear weapon on top of them? What a stupid question.
6: Iranian officials stress the latest tit-for-tat exchanges will be limited.
8: We are not seeking war. This is a message we have conveyed to the world so far. But we will never remain passive in the face of aggression, and we can give them a decisive response.
6: The president posted this to Truth Social, an AI video showing the destruction of Iran's vital oil production hub, Harg Island. It prompted questions of what could come next.
9: I think that he's sending a message to the Iranians. Look, we know that they continue to shoot at commercial shipping. We continue to have a lot of tools at our disposal to prevent them from doing so, or at least cut down on them from doing so. And that's what the president is saying is, look, you guys are shooting at commercial shipping. You guys are behaving like a terrorist country. You've got to stop, or there are going to be some consequences.
10: What have you learned about going to war against Iran?
11: I think that what I've learned is these guys are really, really, meaning the leadership of the country, they're really crazy.
6: 6 months into the war, and one of Donald Trump's top army officials, Army Secretary Dan Driscoll, has tendered his resignation. This coinciding with claims of tensions between him and Secretary of War Pete Hegseth. In the Oval Office, the president tried to show American voters he's focused on domestic issues.
7: I would say healthcare is, to me, very important.
6: The midterms are just over 2 months away.
3: Two people have died, dozens are missing after a flash flood also swamped the Grand Canyon National Park in the United States. The floodwater overwhelmed the area popular with hikers and campers.
12: Rescue teams are still searching the Grand Canyon for roughly 15 missing hikers after floodwaters ravaged the usually dry landscape over the weekend. Raging waters and debris barreled down through popular hiking and camping areas of the Grand Canyon after the rain started.
13: For certain, the most terrifying experience of my life so far.
12: Jeffrey Yates was checking off one of the items on his bucket list as he and a friend made their way down the Grand Canyon Saturday.
13: When we started, we had some rain and thunder and lightning and cloudy skies most of our hike down, but it would just rain for a little while, and then it would clear off for a little bit and kind of just off and on all day. So we didn't think we were going to be in too much danger.
12: Their dream trip was quickly disrupted by the floods.
13: Then more rain started to come in, just an insane amount of wind and hail. We started to hear a sound that we knew wasn't really thunder, just a roar. It's kind of hard to describe, but it's something that you knew you were in the canyon, so you immediately knew that is water rushing by.
12: Jeffrey and a group of more than a dozen other hikers were evacuated out by helicopter on Sunday. Hiker Vika DeBoer says she's hiked the Grand Canyon many times, but never experienced rain and wind like she did on Saturday. She hunkered down in her tent, holding it with her foot so it wouldn't blow away.
14: This is the first time I've experienced anything like this. There are definitely lessons I've learned. Like, if you see rain all around you and you're in a canyon, you need to be very careful and make very smart decisions.
15: Oh, hell no, bro.
12: Others made it over a bridge that washed away just minutes after they crossed.
16: The only thing that's left are the two stone pylons on either side of the creek.
12: There's still a flood watch in effect with more rain and storms predicted for today, which could complicate search and rescue operations.
3: Tension between China and Taiwan is threatening to overshadow this Pacific Islands meeting as a handful of leaders pull out at the last minute. Our correspondent Bridie Whitten joins us live now. We heard from Anthony Albanese on this. He didn't really want to engage in the tension between China and Taiwan.
17: That's right, Laura. This is all about that sort of subtle influence that China is trying to exert, or maybe not so subtle, depending on your perspective. Now, Taiwan obviously is viewed under the One China principle by Beijing. It sees it as a breakaway province, but it has a large delegation at this year's Pacific Islands Leaders Forum. In the past year, when it was hosted by the Solomon Islands, it was actually barred. So that pressure from China actually works, and it was probably trying to engineer a similar outcome this year, as it's been making similar demands. A special envoy to the Pacific going as far as lodging a complaint with the Pacific Islands Forum about Taiwan's presence at that meeting and warning that there will be consequences.
18: We certainly have serious concern. Taiwan is not a dialogue partner for the forum. So we have serious concern. We have made our position very clear to the government of Palau and to the Secretariat.
17: China is looming over the meeting in a number of ways. We've had a number of leaders pull out of the meeting, at least five, citing various reasons for doing so, from health to domestic policies. And Anthony Albanese, as you've mentioned, was asked about this a bit earlier today, but he pushed back on a suggestion that those that fewer leaders turning up was of a concern.
19: This is a well-attended meeting of the Pacific Islands Forum, and I don't think it's productive to talk it down. I'm talking it up. I think with regard to China's ballistic missile test, we've made it very clear that that is not acceptable. It's not the act of a friend.
17: But Laura, we will be hearing from Taiwan later today. They will be speaking from Palau, so that will be very interesting to hear their perspective on developments so far. And we can be sure that Beijing will be watching everything that they say very closely.
3: Righty, thank you. Let's go live to Victoria now. This is Jess Wilson, the opposition leader, who is holding a media conference. Let's see what she talks about. She's been asked about transport, other issues that are quite salient in the lead-up to the Victorian election. Let's listen in.
20: That are littered with potholes, literal craters in the middle of the road. I think, Heidi, you were even highlighting some of these potholes on your trip back from up in the Western Districts recently. It's not safe to drive on our roads. Our regional communities have had enough of being neglected and forgotten, but my commitment to Victorians, if they do me the honour of electing me their Premier, I will govern for all of Victoria, not just metropolitan Melbourne, not just those who go through tunnels in the CBD, but our regional communities with our fair share guarantee, a 25% guarantee of all new infrastructure spend to go to our regions, and our plan to invest $5 billion into actually repairing and rebuilding Victorian roads.
21: How would a coalition government be different to Labor? They may just be words that you're saying now, similar to what Labor has said to Parliament before.
20: Oh, well, they're commitments. These are commitments. I will look Victorians in the eye. I've sat around the lounge rooms of farming properties in this state. I have ensured that I've looked farmers in the eye and said, I know that you've been bulldozed over. I know that you've been run roughshod over by this government. Your rights have been stripped away. We will reverse that. We will make sure you get your fair share. And I'm absolutely committed to governing for all of this state, not just parts of it. Thank you.
3: Yes, Wilson. Yep. Well and truly over. Coming up after the break, we're going to focus in on this Bathla collapse. It's just days for administrators to find more money to help secure a lifeline for the construction or the completion of the construction of thousands of homes that are half built. That's next.
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0: A man has been shot dead in southwest Sydney. Emergency services called to a property in Glen Arpine around 3 a.m. following reports of a home invasion. Inside, a man was found with a gunshot injury and died at the scene. Police have been told unknown offenders left the scene a short time before officers arrived.
1: We know that there's multiple, so being more than one, but it's really, really early stages of the investigations. We believe at this point in time it is a targeted attack. There were family who were home, and as I said, they're assisting us and being very, very helpful.
0: Shark nets will be reinstalled at 51 beaches in New South Wales today. Beaches between Newcastle and Wollongong will receive the nets. It's all part of an extended shark surveillance program, which would see drones fly for longer above nearly 97 beaches across the state. The $120 million management program also saw the installation of two bull shark listening stations in Sydney Harbour. Gas will begin flowing from the Beetaloo Basin in the Northern Territory today. Matt Cunningham is there and has the details.
2: This is a hugely significant day. For more than a decade, companies have been exploring and trying to develop gas in the Northern Territory's Beetaloo Basin. There have been plenty of hurdles along the way, including a moratorium that lasted for 2 years on onshore fracking here in the NT. But today, that first gas is finally going to flow. We're here with Tamboran Resources, one of the companies that has been drilling for gas here in the Northern Territory. They will be the first to get that gas out of the ground. This first gas is going to be piped to Darwin, where it will feed in to the local electricity market. Basically, it's going to keep the lights on in Darwin after gas from an offshore field ran dry. But there's a bigger play here to get this gas to the East Coast to try and solve some of those shortages that we've seen in that part of the country.
0: The New South Wales government says it is continuing to monitor the situation with embattled property developer Bathla as administrators work to secure emergency funds. Let's go to senior reporter Matt Taylor now. The clock's ticking for Bathla.
3: That's exactly right, Laura. We know that it's just a matter of days before the administrators need to make a number of significant payments around payroll obligations. And they've set a deadline of Thursday as they try and seek these emergency funds from some of Bathla's lenders to try and keep the company afloat. Now, we know that the company went into voluntary administration last week with debts of about $3.3 billion. We know a number of staff members have been stood down and that the administrators are holding these emergency talks with lenders. Now, the New South Wales government had been asked by the administrators to step in and provide some kind of backstop, but they refused to do that. However, they are still weighing up their options as to whether or not they will support the company if, in fact, the administrators do decide to wind up Bathla in the coming days. This was the acting Premier Prukar speaking on the issue a short time ago.
4: We want to make sure that we, as I said yesterday, we have a really full, thorough assessment of where the company's financials are at. And if money were to be provided, we're talking about taxpayers' money, where that would go to. Our concern is not necessarily about private equity. Our concern is mums and dads.
3: There are also concerns about the ripple effect with this as well, with reports that some suppliers, building suppliers, are owed millions of dollars. This was the New South Wales state opposition leader with her concerns on what that flow-on and ripple effect may be.
5: It's really alarming that particularly a provider that was building a lot of the cheaper homes, the more affordable homes in Sydney, is facing collapse. And for the tradies, for the suppliers, this is devastating news. It will set back the market. And unfortunately, you know, the tax levers, the economic levers just aren't there at the moment.
3: A number of Bathla's lenders are private credit providers, private equity. So they're not traditional lenders in the sense of traditional banks. And there have been some concerns about lax lending standards out there from some of these private credit firms. And we heard from the ASIC, from the Australian Securities and Investments Commission, earlier on about some of the standards out there and if the collapse or the impending collapse of Bathla is in fact a red flag. This is what they told the program earlier.
6: Bathla as a red flag is not the red flags we were calling out. When we put the private credit funds on notice in June, it was the types of organisations that have lent to Bathla. So, and actually our red flag in June was our line in the sand, we called it, when it came to valuations. That message was about the importance of robust valuations based on good data.
3: This all coming in the construction space as we continue to see a significant softening in the overall housing market across Australia. We've had two reports out that show that house prices in the month of August have declined significantly. One of those, a Cotality report showing that on a nationwide basis, prices down by about 0.9% in the month. And from the peak, it's around about 3.6%. But things vary state to state, but still all essentially go in one direction. Let's run you through some of those numbers. When it comes to that Cotality report, Sydney, the declines 1.4%, 1.1% for Melbourne and Brisbane, Adelaide down by about 0.8%, a similar reading for Perth. Over at realestate.com.au, also showing that prices softening, Sydney down by about 0.3%. Adelaide was the biggest decliner, off by about 0.9% in the month of August, but we saw Darwin rising by 0.1%. The data suggesting as well that prices in Sydney are on track to decline on a year-on-year basis by around about 18.4%, so almost 20%. In the first full quarter since the budget was handed down, we've seen prices off by about 4.6%. So if you compound that over a full year, the decline could be in excess of 18%, which would be the largest correction that we've seen in around about 40 years or so. Of course, rising interest rates are playing a role here in the softening of demand for houses and also prices, along with the federal government's proposed changes to negative gearing and the capital gains tax discount. Auction clearance rates, Laura, in Sydney for one, also pretty dismal as well at the weekend, clearing just about 34%.
0: Matt Taylor, thank you. Let's look at that in the context of the economy more broadly now. Joining me now is EQ Economics Managing Director Warren Hogan. Warren, we've seen a fair bit of data out in the last couple of weeks that have flipped markets and economists. Why should we now expect three more rate hikes?
7: Yeah, well, unfortunately, Laura, we're seeing an economy that's where good news is bad news. And despite, you know, some concerns about the housing market, the evidence on the consumer and business is that they're still spending despite rate hikes, despite the problems in the Middle East, and, of course, the uncertainty coming from the tax changes and tax hikes coming from the budget. So we've got a resilient economy, and it just sort of gets to this point I've been making for some time, is that we just don't have the interest rate at the right level. It's not just about the change. That's what everyone focuses on each meeting, but we're sort of well off the mark. And, you know, it could well be a percentage point off. But anyway, to the point, they just need to get on with it. I think the governor's lost her patience with the situation. And the data we've received in the last week, which has seen a big shift in economists' forecasts, market pricing, probably will lead into a rate hike in at the end of the month in the next meeting.
0: And we saw from results some softening of consumer spending, but you're right, it wasn't as soft as the Reserve Bank would want us to have. Also, people prioritising things like travel, insurance has gone up. And a lot of these non-discretionary items are still more expensive and getting more expensive, but people aren't pulling back on their spending quite enough. We're going to look at the GDP figures tomorrow. What are you expecting there? What is it going to tell us about our economy?
7: Yeah, look, I think the thing that's important with tomorrow is how the GDP numbers give the economists all rebasing all their forecasts, because we base everything off these big quarterly reports in the national accounts. And they're going to show that the economy is doing a lot better than the RBA projected a few weeks ago and what they've been projecting for most of the year. And that is that they need the economy, the private sector economy, to stop. We can only grow our economy at 2% without creating inflation. That's now pretty much factual for the foreseeable future. And in fact, the RBA has been saying we're going to have to grow it at 1.5% for a year or two to get inflation down from 3.5 to 2.5. And of course, with the governments of Australia spending at around 3 in real terms, that means the burden of adjustments on the rest of us. The rest of us have to show restraint. Now, the importance of this data is we're not, because we're going about our everyday business. We're not seeing job losses like you would have in the past when the economy is a bit soft. People are spending, businesses have got reasons to invest. So the RBA is going to have to enforce restraint. A much better way, of course, would be for governments to show some restraint, but they've already set their path with their budgets. So tomorrow is going to be all about, is the economy slowing as much as the RBA needs? And they need the consumer to hit a wall. The partial evidence is no. Tomorrow we'll get hard factual confirmation one way or the other.
0: Warren, what's happened in the last couple of years? Is it partly after COVID people thought, you know, you never know what's around the corner, so they changed the way that they save and spend? And is the other factor here that perhaps politics has changed and is more populist right across the board, because the governments cannot afford not to make big spending promises when elections roll around?
7: Yeah, well, the politics has certainly changed. I mean, in this country, for one, we have given up on disciplined financial management by our governments, state and federal. I mean, that was enforced at the ballot box for 30 years, and governments are no longer doing the charter of budget honesty or showing restraint. And, you know, I think there's also been people have given up on, you know, the realities of our economy and an economic analysis, and partly because things are so different and changing, but that's because of changes in the backdrop, demographics, technology, geopolitics. It's not because economics doesn't work anymore. So we're going to pay a price for not, you know, for being disciplined with our government finances, and we're going to pay a price for not, you know, paying respect to how an economy works and the realities of inflation and other things. And of course, for consumers, the big implication of the demographic shift is we have labor shortages coming after 50 years where we had excess labor. Unemployment was the problem. That's not the problem anymore. We don't have enough workers. And of course, that means employment doesn't fall when the economy softens like it did in the past. And when people don't lose their job, they keep spending. And of course, there's heaps of money around. The availability of credit's there for non-banks, banks. And you can see it, personal credit's growing, mortgages are slowing, but business credit's growing. So money's sloshing around. So the economy's changed. We can't escape that. It's just that people don't understand it and politicians are taking advantage of it. And it's leading us down a path that's, I think, getting us into trouble with, well, inflation in the first instance and maybe government debt and other issues further down the track.
0: What does hitting the wall look like here, Warren? Can you see big job losses that might coincide with the implementation more broadly of AI too?
7: Well, AI is destroyer of jobs, of course, but it's saviour, because we ultimately our problems are labour shortages. So what we've got to do is reorientate our workforce. We've got to get people out of jobs that machines can do and get them into the purposeful, human-centred, well-paying jobs that only humans can do. And we've got 300,000 of them right now in all industries, not just, you know, aged care. It's everywhere. We need more police. We need more defence. We need more construction. We need more hospitality. So, yeah, we've got a big challenge to get to work out what the real issues are here around demographic change, the way the economy functions, the use of technology, but we've got to embrace these realities, not run from them. And unfortunately, our political leadership for the last 2 or 3 years has been running from them. And for anyone who grows up in Sydney, they know that you get caught in a rip, you swim with it and across it, not against it. We're swimming against this tide of history, of demographic reality and technological reality. And that's where we're getting ourselves into trouble. And the chickens are coming home to roost now.
0: Mixing of metaphors there, I like it. The rips and the chickens. Warren, good to see you.
7: Thanks, Laura.
0: A former counterterrorism officer is alleging severe capability issues plagued the AFP in the years leading up to the Bondi terror attack. The bombshell claims about Australia's anti-terror capability crisis was revealed in a submission to the Royal Commission into Anti-Semitism. Peter Credlin exclusively revealed the details on her show last night.
8: An anonymous whistleblower has detailed concerning allegations about capability issues within the AFP in the lead-up to the Bondi Beach shooting on December 14 last year. The former senior AFP commander alleges the agency knew of severe staffing shortages impacting counter-terrorism.
9: If this area, the counter-terrorism area, says we haven't got the resources, less than what we need to keep Australians safe, yeah, that's a huge red flag.
10: Absolutely. I mean, it's a red flag right then, Peter, but then a couple of months later, ASIO raised the national threat level to probable, so we're probably going to have a terrorist attack. And the AFP senior management have been advised that they are understaffing.
11: It does point to the fact that people knew, people in decisions of authority knew, and sadly did nothing about it.
8: In a submission to the Royal Commission into Anti-Semitism, the whistleblower says an executive briefing from May 2024 warned that counter-terrorism and special investigations vacancy rates had exceeded 25%, adding, "This executive brief represents the culmination of sustained resourcing pressures affecting the CTSI command, the AFP command responsible for counter-terrorism and countering espionage and foreign interference."
10: Now, the Royal Commission does need to look at this document now and recompare what actually went on, because there's a conflict between what the interim report of the Royal Commission is, which is saying that the AFP's resourcing and staffing has been stagnant or has been the same over varying levels of security, and this document, which is a stark contrast to what the Royal Commission has said.
8: Despite the Royal Commission receiving this evidence, senior figures who could have responded to the allegations, including AFP Commissioner Chrissy Barrett, were not called to appear.
10: If anyone can shed light on this, it's Chrissy Barrett. We need to know what the AFP's capability was, and the only one that can do that is Chrissy Barrett and the Royal Commission with their powers.
8: The Royal Commission into Anti-Semitism concluded last week, despite numerous calls for it to be extended to allow more high-profile people to appear.
12: I think it is a no-brainer that it should be reopened.
10: I think the Australian people deserve it.
8: The AFP says the Royal Commission heard from numerous parties but has declined to weigh into the submission. Christy Lloyd, News 24.
0: A quick break on the program now. After the break, an emotional farewell for Lionel Messi, who's announced his retirement.
13: News 24 will be back after this short break.

0: Welcome back. You're watching AM Agenda. A woman has been fatally stabbed, has fatally stabbed one person and injured another before being shot dead by police in New York's Times Square. Officers opened fire at the perpetrator as she moved towards them with two knives in her hand. Authorities say the 49-year-old had a history of mental health issues. New York City Mayor Zoran Mamdani has commended the police handling of the situation.
1: I ask New Yorkers to join me in holding the victim in our thoughts and wishing them a full recovery. I want to thank the NYPD officers who stepped in and prevented a horrific attack from becoming even worse. This is what the men and women of this department do every single day to keep our city safe.
0: Authorities are not treating it as a terrorist incident. Still in the US, it is reaching a new agreement with Venezuela to access the country's untapped oil reserves. Donald Trump says he will use this deal to restock US emergency reserves.
2: With the price at the pump weighing down the White House's midterm chances, they're hoping a new oil deal with Venezuela can help ease the pain drivers are feeling.
3: I think that we are going to see significant increase in production.
2: The agreement partners the U.S. government with a private operator in Venezuela. 17 new oil fields will be built out with the capacity to pump up to 65 billion barrels. President Trump on Truth Social calling it, quote, the biggest oil deal in world history.
4: Now you have a kind of government guarantee here, which I think is going to serve as that backstop to encourage people to actually get back in there and to invest.
2: Venezuela's president predicts it could yield hundreds of billions in tax revenue for the country.
5: Escogimos el camino.
6: We chose the path of diplomacy with the United States of America to transform our differences into cooperation and that cooperation into investment.
2: But many ordinary Venezuelans are skeptical.
7: I think they're doing it to cling to power. Like, I'll give you a huge amount of oil as long as you leave me alone here in power.
2: The national average sits at $4.08 a gallon, poised to set an all-time record for the month of August. Experts say don't expect this new deal to make much of a dent in the coming months.
8: It's going to take years to build infrastructure, to rebuild Venezuela's grid. So unfortunately, Venezuela not going to be impactful to our gas prices anytime soon.
2: And the U.S. will take a 55% stake in the newly formed company, which will have rights to develop those oil fields for the next 100 years.
0: The U.S. Supreme Court has handed Donald Trump a win, allowing construction of his planned White House ballroom to carry on. In a 4-5 decision, America's top court overturned lower court rulings pausing the project. The court did not rule on whether President Trump has the authority to proceed without congressional approval. Instead, finding the group challenging the project likely lacked legal standing. The president announced the decision in a post to Truth Social. Is there any other way? I am pleased to report that the United States Supreme Court has just ruled in favor of the ballroom military complex being built without any further contingency doubt or threat. We are living in the golden age of America, and this building will be one of the greatest ever constructed in Washington, D.C. Musician Lionel Richie has reportedly been taken to hospital after appearing to struggle at a concert. The 77-year-old was seen calling for a stool mid-performance at his show in Missouri. TMZ reports the singer is being treated for suspected dehydration and is in intensive care. This follows a health scare 2 months ago where the star felt dizzy and had to end his concert after the first hour. Let's check your weather now. Here's our News 24 senior meteorologist, Rob Sharp.
9: It's nice and warm for the first day of spring across the centre and the southeastern parts of the country, with mostly sunny weather right across New South Wales as showers build through those southern parts. In southeastern Queensland, the weather today is largely unchanged from yesterday. Just a chance of a brief shower or two before the warmth kicks in from tomorrow. Sydney, it arrives today, 25 for the city, 27 for western parts. Whilst in Melbourne, it's a lovely start to the day, but the wind is picking picking up. And then this evening, we'll see the cool change bringing probably a shower or two. Adelaide's shower or two and change will come through during this afternoon with a top of 22 degrees before that happens. And on the west coast, it's calmed down after the change came through last night, a top of 19 degrees with mostly sunny weather. Teeing up for the centre, Alice Springs on 29 degrees, still some showers on the Queensland coast, most notably towards Cairns, where we saw 5 to 25 millimetres over the last 24 hours, with a few more showers still to come there. But for more details on the weather ahead, join us on News 24 Weather, Channel 601.
0: Matt's here with all the sport now. I said Lionel Messi was retiring before, and I think I just panicked a few people from international.
5: Just from international football. If you want to see him play for Inter Miami, head over to the States, okay, and you can still see him play there. Probably got a few more years left. He's still looking pretty fit, 39. Look, but international-wise, Leo Messi has decided to retire. He made the announcement via social media, posting a photo of a handwritten note. It said, in part, it was a decision that hurt and hurts the soul, but I gave everything. And I have always wanted to give my fans joy and make them proud to be Argentinian through football. The 39-year-old revealed he wrote the note 2 days after losing the World Cup final in July, but was dealing with the passing of his father. He made his debut in 2005, scoring a record 125 goals and winning the World Cup in 22. He was in devastating form right until the end, scoring 8 goals at the recent World Cup in North America. Meanwhile, in the Premier League, defending champs Arsenal made it a perfect 2-from-2 to start the new season, beating Aston Villa 1-0. Bukayo Saka's 59th-minute goal, enough to separate the sides. Carlos Alcaraz made an emphatic return to the tennis court, winning his opening round match at the US Open in straight sets. It was his first singles match since suffering that wrist injury back in April. But the tournament's number 2 seed didn't skip a beat, beating world number 99 Roman Safulin 6-4, 6-4, 6-4 in 2 hours and 22 minutes. Well, the Adelaide Crows are taking a totally new mindset into this year's finals. Key forward Riley Dildorf confident he's over a niggling back injury before Saturday night's elimination final against the Dogs at Adelaide Oval. He admits the Crows crumbled under pressure, crashing out in 2 straight defeats in their home ground.
10: I think we probably tried to pretend the pressure wasn't there this time last year. Didn't really know what to expect, but knowing what to expect this year, I think we're going to try and lean into it and really use that to our advantage and just embrace it. I'm definitely more excited than I was last year. I was probably more nervous last year, but knowing what I'm going into now, I'm just keen to get into it. I'm kind of sick of talking. I just want to play, so that's where my head's sort of at.
9: And the Roosters' teammates have total faith in Hugo Savala and Daly Cherry-Evans to take them into the finals, hoping Sam Walker still returns from injury. A makeshift centre this year, Savala partners with Daly Cherry-Evans, who's signing for a one-year deal, now becomes a masterstroke.
11: These injuries, you can get back from them in 4 to 6 weeks, you know, so it's definitely possible. There's obviously hope there, but it's a good opportunity for Hugo to come in this week as well. You come into a side there and then you've got Daly Cherry-Evans as your half partner, so I think he'll take a lot of responsibility there just for Hugo up to do his thing, you know, which is run and defend well. So, we're pretty blessed to have Daly in our team. You know, it sucks losing Sam, but there's also this opportunity that we're really excited about.
5: There you go. That's all the sport for me for the moment. Plenty more happening over on Fox Sports News as well.
0: So why do you think Lionel Messi didn't announce this after the World Cup?
5: Well, I mean, it's obviously a lot of emotion. He was dealing with the passing of his father as well. So you can imagine that, a lot to deal with. But he said he knew straight away after the World Cup. So incredible career. We're both the same age, 39. So it's hard to see someone do so much in their career. He's done a lot more than I have. He's had incredible. He's still playing, so don't have to worry too much.
0: Exactly. We'll see him. All right. See you soon. Let's go to Kieran Gilbert now. He is hosting Newsday. You've got a special guest on the show today. It's the anniversary
12: Laura,
0: of the Anzus Treaty.
12: Yeah.
13: I do, yeah. In fact, he's the only Prime Minister to have formally invoked the Anzus Treaty in the wake of September 11. Of course, John Howard, he's joining me on the program today to talk about 75 years of Anzus, what it means, but also that very historic moment for him, which was pivotal, Laura, both for at the time in terms of his prime ministership, but in terms of the nation as well. You'll remember a month after that, or many of our viewers will, I'm sure you're just old enough to remember it yourself, but Afghanistan just followed on from September 11 shortly after that atrocity in New York City. So we've got a lot to canvass with Mr. Howard today.
0: And of course, it's 25 years since Tampa as well, which seems, you know, relevant during the political debate that we're having in the current day.
13: Isn't it what? When you look around the world and democracies struggling with the question of migration, many arguably trying to emulate what John Howard achieved with the stronger borders. Do we look back at Tampa and look at it differently? I'm going to be obviously talking to him about that as well. How does he see it? I think he feels vindicated by the events since. He still copped a lot of flack back in the day internationally, heaps of flack. How does he look on it 25 years on? But looking forward to having a chat to John Howard, the second longest serving prime minister in the nation's history. He's coming up shortly.
0: And that was all before social media as well, and how that has changed politics, Kieran. I'm sure he feels pretty lucky for that. I'm looking forward to that, KG. Totally. We'll see you soon. That is Newsday coming right up. And that's it for us today. We'll see you tomorrow.
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News 24 will be back after this short break. News 24 will be back after this short break.

0: Capital City house prices fall for a fifth consecutive month. The Prime Minister refusing to weigh in on tensions between China and Taiwan at the Pacific Islands Forum in Palau.
1: This is a well-attended meeting of the Pacific Islands Forum, and I don't think it's productive to talk it down.
0: Australian Michael Keats confirmed dead by his partner in Nepal's flash flooding disaster.
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0: House prices across the nation continue to slide as the impact of rising interest rates and the federal government's tax changes continue to impact and weigh on the market. Let's go to our senior reporter, Matt Taylor. And Matt's in Sydney. Matt, if the current trends continue where you are in Sydney, it could be on track, what, for an almost 20% price correction over the year?
4: That's exactly right, Kieran. That's what the data out this morning, fresh data out for nationwide house prices reveals. You're right, we have seen a fifth straight monthly decline. And for the month of August, nationwide, house prices down by about 0.9%. And that brings prices off by about 3.6% from the recent peak, which was earlier this year in March. Now, we've had two separate reports out showing a significant decline, 6% from the recent peak, which was earlier this year in March. Now, we've had two separate reports out showing a significant

0: though, by 0.1%. So a small bright spot there. But the data suggesting that Sydney could be in store for a significant decline in the order of about 18.4% on a year-on-year basis. If you take that three-month number that we've had since the budget, prices in Sydney are down by about 4.6% since that budget was handed down in the first full quarter. And if you extrapolate that out across the full year, prices could be down by about 18% over the year, which would be the biggest correction that we've seen in house prices in decades. And this all coming as the construction sector remains on edge as well, with the impending collapse of the property developer Batler. We know that the administrators say they have roughly until Thursday to decide whether or not they're going to have to wind up the business. They remain engaged in emergency talks with some of Batler's lenders to try and secure $20 million in funding, essentially to keep the lights on. The New South Wales government rejected a call from the administrators to prop up the company in the short term, but they have said that they are willing to look at some other options to support the fallout if we do see this property company collapse. This was the acting Premier Prue Carr speaking a little bit earlier.
1: We have a really full, thorough assessment of where the company's financials are at. And if money were to be provided, we're talking about taxpayers' money, where that would go to. Our concern is not necessarily about private equity. Our concern is mums and dads.
0: Concerns about the ripple effects as well of this potential collapse, with reports that suppliers are owed millions of dollars, and the New South Wales opposition leader, Kelly Sloan, weighing in on this particular part of the story and what it could mean more broadly for the building sector if we do see this collapse materialise.
2: It's really alarming that particularly a provider that was building a lot of the cheaper homes, the more affordable homes in Sydney, is facing collapse. And for the tradies, for the suppliers, this is devastating news. It will set back the market. And unfortunately, you know, the tax levers, the economic levers just aren't there at the moment.
0: We know there's an official creditors meeting for the Batler Group to be held on Friday, but as administrators have said late yesterday and into today, really the next day or two are going to be critical to try and get those emergency funds released from some of the lenders. Kieran, back to you.
3: Matt, thank you. China warning of consequences for Taiwan's presence at a key meeting of Pacific leaders. Let's go live to our correspondent, Bridie Whitten. Bridie, how much of a distraction is this?
4: Well, Kieran, ahead of this meeting, officials in Wellington were concerned that this PIF leaders meeting of 18 Pacific Island countries could be overshadowed or just become a debate about Taiwan's status, but that is what it appears to be becoming. Now, Taiwan has a large delegation at this year's meeting. Last year, they were barred when it was hosted by the Solomons. That was after pressure from China, so they've been looking to possibly create a similar situation this year, but that large delegation is meeting. We'll be hearing from them a little bit later today. But China's special envoy to the Pacific has gone to the extent of lodging a complaint with the PIF Secretariat about Taiwan's presence there and warning that there will be consequences.
5: We certainly have serious concern. Taiwan is not a dialogue partner for the forum. So we have serious concern. We have made our position very clear to the government of Palau and to the Secretariat.
4: But Kieran, China is looming large over the meeting, as well as at least five leaders pulling out. We've also yet to have a rebuke from the Pacific Islands Forum against China for that July missile test, which caught a lot of Pacific Island nations by surprise. Now, we're not sure if we will. That will be finalised while they're meeting on Thursday, but that is the expectation that it would be carried forward. They couldn't agree on a statement when they met in August. Prime Minister Anthony Albanese earlier today made clear that China is aware from Australia's perspective that that missile test was unacceptable.
6: This is a well-attended meeting of the Pacific Islands Forum, and I don't think it's productive to talk it down. I'm talking it up. I think with regard to China's ballistic missile test, we've made it very clear that that is not acceptable. It's not the act of a friend.
4: So we are expecting to hear from Taiwan, from the delegation in Palau later, early this evening. It will be very interesting to hear what they have got to say in response to these

0: developments, and we can be sure, Kieran, that Beijing will be watching this very closely.
1: Bridie, thanks for the update. We'll talk to you later. The Foreign Minister, meantime, has told News 24 she has grave concerns for the 43 Australians missing in the Nepal floods. As the partner of one New South Wales hiker speaks of his tragic death, Julia Bradley reports.
2: The federal government has not yet confirmed the death of any Australians missing in the Nepal floods, but has acknowledged the sheer scale of the devastation. One man still missing is Michael Keats, a hiker from Mollymook on the New South Wales south coast. He reached the Nepal-Tibet border with a travel group when the flash flooding event occurred. He had reportedly dreamed of making the trek to Mount Kailash, regarded as a holy place. His partner Emily Boyd spoke of his tragic death on social media, saying she intends to travel to India for a ceremony honouring him and the other Australians. Posting a GoFundMe page which reads, "The loss has changed everything for my son and me. We are trying to navigate the shock and grief of losing someone we love deeply while also suddenly having to face life without the person who was such an important part of our family and our household."
3: It's a difficult time as well for the Nepalese Australian community, which is a growing one, one of the fastest growing indeed in Australia, and our thoughts go out to them. We know that vigils have been held around Australia.
4: My thoughts are with Mr. Keats' family and with all the families and friends of the 43 Australians who are currently unaccounted for and whose welfare we are urgently seeking to confirm. We've not received official confirmation. We respect the family's rights to make a public statement.
5: With the scale and nature of that disaster in such a remote and isolated part of the world, sadly, it sounds like we are going to see this sort of thing happen. And so my thoughts and prayers are definitely with the family of this gentleman and, of course, anyone else affected.
2: An ADF plane full of humanitarian aid has left Australia bound for the disaster zone.
4: The Nepali government's preference was to get more humanitarian assistance. They wanted supplies of things like hygiene kits, shelter kits, solar kits, because obviously people have lost shelter, electricity, they don't have access to bathrooms and so forth.
2: The federal government has committed a further $3 million towards Nepal's recovery effort. Rescuers are working overtime as they race to try to find the more than 4,000 people who are still missing.
1: A man's been shot dead by a group of attackers in his southwest Sydney home. Helene Lembetsos has more.
6: Tell you that the victim is local man Marco Tapia. He's only in his early 20s and lives here in Glen Alpine with his family. Some of them were here early this morning when multiple people burst into the home and shot him. Police and paramedics rushing to the scene, but Marco could not be saved. Now, the exact motive behind this remains a mystery. Police have confirmed it is targeted, but one potential lead is that it was mistaken identity. And that is because just a couple of hours later, alleged crime figure Isaiah Utai posted this, saying, "Popped the wrong person, didn't even get the right house." Now, police are not ruling that out, and they say that they didn't know Marco before today.
7: The victim is known for traffic offence, so he's not known to us. The family are assisting us.
6: Much of this street is expected to remain closed off for the coming hours as police and forensics collect evidence.
1: Coming up next, we'll get an update on when gas will start flowing from the Northern Territory's Beetaloo Basin.
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0: Welcome back to Newsday. Let's go live to our regular Tuesday panel. Sally Sitsu, the member for Reid, and the Liberal member for Cook, Simon Kennedy, the shadow assistant minister to the leader of the opposition. Sally, we're seeing the biggest property price correction in decades. Translating that is a drop in house prices, basically, largest we've seen in decades. Is this what the government wanted with the budget?
1: We see property prices move around for a whole variety of reasons, including what interest rates are doing, the amount of supply that we're seeing, also global uncertainty. The important question here is not what property prices are doing day to day, month to month. The important question is, are we able to help first home buyers into their first home? Because we all would agree, and many of your viewers would agree, that our property market is broken when we have locked out an entire generation of young people from owning their first home. And if I think about the kind of expanse of our property market, when my parents bought their first place 40 years ago, it took about 4 years to save for that home. Now, it takes about 12 years for that first home buyer to save enough to buy a home. I mean, there's something fundamentally wrong with that. And that's because for too long we have...
0: is this the correction we had to have?
1: Well, I think what we're seeing now, like I said, there are a whole number of things that are at play here. But what we want to do is that at that auction, when that first home buyer is buying that first home, that they're not competing on an uneven playing field where the tax system is stacked heavily in favour of that investor. So what we're trying to do now is make sure that when that first home buyer is at that auction, they've got a fair crack at buying that home.
0: Okay, so, I mean, what's your take on that? And Sally, is she right when she says that there are more factors at play here, like interest rates, a massive factor in all of this, Simon?
2: This is a Labor government that's lost control. It's lost control of the economy. We've seen it's lost control of immigration, and now it's lost control of house prices. We heard Jim Chalmers in May say house prices would continue growing, but they would grow more slowly, 2% more slowly. Well, he couldn't have been more wrong. This morning, we wake up to headlines that housing prices could go down as much as 18% in Sydney. Sally talks about first home buyers. Well, they're down. There's more than 7% fewer first home buyers since the budget than there was previously. So if this is about first home buyers, why do we have far fewer first home buyers getting into homes than we did pre the budget? What we have here is a prime minister and a treasurer who've had next to no business experience in their life before. Yet we've trusted them with the biggest business in the country, the Australian economy, and it's out of control and house prices are out of control. And I wish they knew what they were doing. I wish I was more confident they knew what they're doing. But unfortunately, they say one thing, house prices will continue to grow. They crash and then they try and explain it. Now, Sally's a really good local member. It's very difficult, I imagine, to explain this. But this Prime Minister and this Treasurer are out of control, and unfortunately the economy's gone with them.
0: But Simon, common sense would suggest if you've got lower prices, Simon, that does open up the field to more buyers, the first home buyers.
2: We're seeing the exact opposite. The budget told us there's going to be 35,000 fewer homes, supplies going down. We know immigration we had more than 400,000 people grow in Australia's population last year. Three quarters of that was immigration. We can see now there are far too few houses for buyers, and we have far fewer first-home buyers than we did just before the budget. So what they've done, they don't understand, in crashing a market, what happens is people pull housing off, people stop investing in housing. I was speaking to a real estate agent in Cook this morning. They are struggling to sell off the plan homes. They are struggling to sell any houses. They're saying, and they're telling actively people to take their houses off the market.
0: So, Sally, is this the risk here that you've rattled the confidence and done exactly what Simon's articulating there, that people are putting their money, or at least sitting on it for the time being?
1: Kieran, it's probably a good reminder to Simon that under the coalition, there were examples where the property price did drop. And that's because interest rates were going up. You know, you don't hear the doomsday scenario playing out like Simon's describing, because property does go up and down depending on a whole range of factors. But the point around the tax changes that we have made is to move away from incentivising investors to invest in existing property and to incentivise them to invest in new builds. And so that is a win-win. It's a win for the investor because they can still access the negative gearing and the tax concessions if they invest in new builds. And it's a win for the Australian property market because we are increasing supply. And that's the big piece that isn't being talked about by the coalition at all. And the fact is we need to build more homes. They did very little when they were in government to encourage more homes being built. They did so little, in fact, that they didn't even have a housing minister for a huge period of that time. Didn't believe in the federal government's responsibility to build homes, whereas we are now back in the business of building more social and affordable homes and encouraging more housing supply.
0: Simon, what do you make, you know, that argument that the government is also has been making since Budget Day about the new builds, it's going to drive housing construction and drive investment in that space?
2: Jim Chalmers and Anthony Albanese need to get out of their ivory tower and go and speak to agents. I was with an agent this morning, about an hour and a half ago, selling a ton of new builds. They're having to heavily discount them. They're saying people can't buy them because they can't sell their own they can't sell their own house to buy this apartment. And they said the market's stalling. What they're doing is actually pulling new builds off the market. They have completely crashed the market. Now, their own budget papers said they were going to build 35,000 fewer homes. So I'm still trying to work out how you fix a housing crisis with fewer homes. And they were completely unaware by crashing the market, you're going to further reduce supply. Immigration's still out of control. And people's incomes are going down. So actually they are worse off. And that is why we're seeing fewer first home buyers.
0: On another matter, the 25th anniversary of the Tampa episode. Simon, I'll go to you first on this one. I've got John Howard coming up later in the program. Do we look back at that episode differently now, given how many democracies are grappling with migration issues right around the world and that tough on border approach seems to be very popular right now and certainly adopted by Labor along the way as well, Simon?
2: Yeah, the Liberal Party has a proud history on keeping our borders safe. We also have a proud history of integrating migrants. It's not, those two issues are completely complementary in keeping borders safe and then allowing legal migration. I think Europe now is on its knees with illegal migration. The US is grappling with it. And I think we owe John Howard, Tony Abbott and Scott Morrison, who was immigration minister, a debt of gratitude. And it's good this has been bipartisan policy. Mm. Labor has got on board with this border policies that the Liberals really pioneered. And now we're seeing the rest of the world actually talking about Tony Abbott, John Howard and copying these policies.
0: Sally, is it pivotal to a successful migration system? Because this is something that John Howard argued at the time and he copped a lot of international flack, but has he been vindicated by that argument that you've got to have faith in the system for people to be generous when it comes to the migration system, refugees and so on?
1: I think faith in our migration system is absolutely pivotal, and there are two things that we can perhaps learn from the Tampa 25 years ago. One is that people want to know that our borders are being managed. But the other is also that people expect our political leaders to talk about migration in a way that unites us and not divide us. I think it is really interesting that Simon talks about the coalition's history on immigration here, because we cannot forget that when they were in government most recently, there was an immigration system that was riddled with holes that were so large that criminal syndicates were taking advantage of that and using it to allow known sex traffickers into this country. Two independent reviews found that that migration system simply was not working in our national interest. And of course, we've got to be truthful about what has happened with migration here. After COVID, it was high because a lot of Australians were returning home, international students were able to come back on shore. We've worked really hard to tighten requirements, close loopholes, and that is now down almost half. There's, of course, more
0: okay,
1: to do.
0: Sally? Well, yeah, well, we await to hear Tony Burke. The long-awaited speech, I look forward to hearing that soon. We've got to go. Sally Sitsu, Simon Kennedy, look forward to seeing you again when Parliament returns next week. Australia is at risk of missing out on the AI boom if businesses don't embrace the tech. That's the warning from Treasury as it looks at the potential economic and productivity boom on offer.
3: Need help writing an email, summarising meetings? AI giants promise they're here to help. But Australian companies are yet to fully embrace the new technology. Fewer than 1 in 10 businesses say they have significant AI adoption. Around 2 in 3 say they get some use out of it.
4: We've got to embrace these realities, not run from them.
3: The new figures are part of a Treasury report released by Jim Chalmers looking at the benefits and potential pitfalls from AI. There's an eye-watering $150 billion pipeline of investments to come in data centres in the next 4 years alone. Treasury warns, though, that it will put pressure on an already constrained economy, drive up inflation and potentially interest rates.
5: Fears of widespread job losses as a result of AI are yet to materialise, but Treasury says it's monitoring developments very closely.
4: Well, AI is destroyer of jobs, of course, but it's saviour because ultimately our problems are labour shortages. So what we've got to do is reorientate our workforce. We've got to get people out of jobs that machines can do and get them into the purposeful, human-centred, well-paying jobs.
6: People are definitely worried about, you know, job implications and misinformation and those sorts of things. But the behaviour tells a slightly different story. But, you know, people are adopting it. People are using it.
3: Treasurer Jim Chalmers is hopeful the AI boom will kickstart Australia's sluggish productivity. But his own department warns AI alone is not a substitute for structural reform.
7: He actually only has two legs to his economic plan. One's a wing and the other is a prayer. The impacts of AI will happen completely independent of Jim Chalmers. He's not going to have much to do with it. So effectively, this plan now to rely on AI is, in effect, praying to God for manna from heaven.
3: AI will be front and centre in the next intergenerational report to be released later this month. Trudy McIntosh, News 24, Canberra.
0: Gas will begin flowing from the Beetaloo Basin in the Northern Territory today. Matt Cunningham is there.
8: This is a hugely significant day. For more than a decade, companies have been exploring and trying to develop gas in the Northern Territory's Beetaloo Basin. There have been plenty of hurdles along the way, including a moratorium that lasted for 2 years on onshore fracking here in the NT. But today, that first gas is finally going to flow. We're here with Tamboran Resources, one of the companies that has been drilling for gas here in the Northern Territory. They will be the first to get that gas out of the ground. This first gas is going to be piped to Darwin, where it will feed in to the local electricity market. Basically, it's going to keep the lights on in Darwin after gas from an offshore field ran dry. But there's a bigger play here to get this gas to the East Coast to try and solve some of those shortages that we've seen in that part of the country.
0: We'll cross to Matt during the program a bit later as well. Coming up next, we'll have the details on the verdict delivered in the trial of the 1996 murder of rapper Tupac.
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0: News. Donald Trump is warning the United States could once again strike Iran after the two countries exchanged strikes for the first time in a month. Washington correspondent Jonathan Kersley has more from the White House.
1: Iran launched missiles towards US bases in Jordan this week in the first major escalation in several weeks, and now seemingly signs of more, with the UK Maritime Office reporting that a tanker vessel has been struck by three unknown projectiles in the Strait of Hormuz near Oman. No damage, no casualties, but what this is sign of the ongoing tensions in this region. We had seen the tit-for-tat exchanges between the United States and Iran, and earlier President Trump had warned that Iran would be hit hard, telling Fox News, "We will hit them hard, there will be a response." Then came this inside the Oval Office.
2: They're a failed nation. They've got 350% inflation. They have no currency. They're not paying their soldiers. Their leaders are largely dead. Their Navy is gone. Their Air Force is gone. Their surveillance equipment is almost entirely gone. That doesn't mean we won't smack them. We'll see what happens.
1: And then frustration and anger over this question.
2: The answer is yes. I rule out. No, there's no reason for it. What a stupid question that is, actually. Here they are. They're totally defeated militarily. So now I defeat them, and now I should use a nuclear weapon on top of them? What a stupid question.
1: Iranian officials stress the latest tit-for-tat exchanges will be limited.
3: We are not seeking war. This is a message we have conveyed to the world so far. But we will never remain passive in the face of aggression, and we can give them a decisive response.
1: The president posted this to Truth Social, an AI video showing the destruction of Iran's vital oil production hub, Harg Island. It prompted questions of what could come next.
4: I think that he's sending a message to the Iranians. Look, we know that they continue to shoot at commercial shipping. We continue to have a lot of tools at our disposal to prevent them from doing so, or at least cut down on them from doing so. And that's what the president is saying is, look, you guys are shooting at commercial shipping. You guys are behaving like a terrorist country. You've got to stop, or there are going to be some consequences.
5: What have you learned about going to war against Iran?
6: I think that what I've learned is these guys are really, really, meaning the leadership of the country, they're really crazy.
1: 6 months into the war, and one of Donald Trump's top army officials, Army Secretary Dan Driscoll, has tendered his resignation. This coinciding with claims of tensions between him and Secretary of War Pete Hegseth. In the Oval Office, the president tried to show American voters he's focused on domestic issues.
2: I would say healthcare is, to me, very important.
1: The midterms are just over 2 months away.
0: Jonathan Kersley there at the White House. Still in the US, a jury has found the former gang leader Dwayne Keith Davis guilty of plotting the murder of rap icon Tupac. The cold case has remained open for 3 decades after Tupac was gunned down near the Las Vegas Strip in 1996. The prosecution argued Davis orchestrated the hip-hop artist's killing and used his own memoirs where he detailed the shooting as evidence. Here is the moment the verdict was read out in the court.
7: We, the jury in the above-entitled case, find the defendant, Dwayne Keith Davis, as follows. Count one, murder with use of a deadly weapon. Guilty of first-degree murder with use of a deadly weapon, dated this 31st day of August 2026. Ladies and gentlemen of the jury, is this your verdict as read? So say you one, so say you all.
8: Yes.
0: Davis is the only person to have been charged over the murder. He's due for sentencing now on October 13. A former counterterrorism officer is alleging severe capability issues plaguing the federal police in the years leading up to the Bondi terror attack. The bombshell claims about Australia's anti-terror capability crisis revealed in a submission to the Royal Commission into Anti-Semitism. Peter Credlin exclusively revealed details of the story on her program last night.
9: An anonymous whistleblower has detailed concerning allegations about capability issues within the AFP in the lead-up to the Bondi Beach shooting on December 14 last year. The former senior AFP commander alleges the agency knew of severe staffing shortages impacting counterterrorism.
8: If this area, the counterterrorism area, says we haven't got the resources, less than what we need to keep Australians safe, that's a huge red flag.
10: Absolutely. I mean, it's a red flag right then, Peter, but then a couple of months later, ASIO raised the national threat level to probable, so we're probably going to have a terrorist attack. And the AFP senior management have been advised that they are understaffing.
11: It does point to the fact that people knew, people in decisions of authority knew, and sadly did nothing about it.
9: In a submission to the Royal Commission into Anti-Semitism, the whistleblower says an executive briefing from May 2024 warned that counter-terrorism and special investigations vacancy rates had exceeded 25%, adding, "This executive brief represents the culmination of sustained resourcing pressures affecting the CTSI command, the AFP command responsible for counter-terrorism and countering espionage and foreign interference."
10: Now, the Royal Commission does need to look at this document now and recompare what actually went on, because there's a conflict between what the interim report of the Royal Commission is, which is saying that the AFP's resourcing and staffing has been stagnant or has been the same over varying levels of security, and this document, which is a stark contrast to what the Royal Commission has said.
9: Despite the Royal Commission receiving this evidence, senior figures who could have responded to the allegations, including AFP Commissioner Chrissy Barrett, were not called to appear.
10: If anyone can shed light on this, it's Chrissy Barrett. We need to know what the AFP's capability was, and the only one that can do that is Chrissy Barrett and the Royal Commission with their powers.
9: The Royal Commission into Anti-Semitism concluded last week, despite numerous calls for it to be extended to allow more high-profile people to appear.
12: I think it is a no-brainer that it should be reopened.
10: I think the Australian people deserve it.
9: The AFP says the Royal Commission heard from numerous parties but has declined to weigh into the submission. Christy Lloyd, News 24.
0: Today marks the 75th anniversary of the ANZUS Treaty, our formal alliance with the United States. Let's bring in US Studies Centre CEO Dr. Michael Green. Mike, thanks for your time. You were actually in the White House, in the Bush White House, working at the time that the ANZUS Treaty was invoked on the only occasion in its history by then Prime Minister John Howard. How was that received back in the day?
13: Well, as you know from the history, the ANZUS Treaty was signed with the expectation if it was ever invoked, it would be the U.S. coming to the defense of Australia. The first time it was actually invoked was after 9/11, when Prime Minister John Howard informed President George W. Bush that he was going to ask Cabinet to invoke the ANZUS Treaty to defend the United States in our collective defense arrangement because of the attack on the World Trade Center towers and on the Pentagon. And I was in my office on 9/11 when the attack happened. We were evacuated, and I was called by the National Security Advisor to let me know that Prime Minister Howard, who was in Washington, he just finished a meeting with the president, was going to invoke ANZUS. And as you can imagine, on that day, we were shocked, we were saddened, we were scared, we were angry. And it really just brought it was a bolt of sort of hope and encouragement and support to the staff. And I was asked to then call the Japanese ambassador and say, by the way, one of our closest allies is invoking our bilateral treaty to defend the U.S. And that went right to the Prime Minister of Japan, who then stepped forward and took a very proactive Japanese approach as well. So it really just electrified the staff at a very moment of trauma, and it shaped what other allies did in response to the attack.
0: That's a really interesting reflection. I'm going to speak to Mr. Howard later in the program and get his thoughts and memories of it. When I look back at the alliance and the 25 years covering it in from a Canberra perspective, Mike, you see the ups and downs of the personal relationships, rapport, sometimes good, sometimes not so good, between the leaders of the day. How is the alliance holding up today, 75 years on, despite those ups and downs at a personal level among leaders? It's much broader than that, isn't it?
13: It really is. And sometimes the Australian public's view of American presidents does not actually reflect how well the presidents get along with their counterparts. So President Bush was not very popular in Australia because of the Iraq War, but he and John Howard had a deep connection and trust towards each other. It really depends. You know, leaders have personalities. They have brands. They have images. Sometimes the public likes them in Australia. Sometimes the public doesn't. And so trust in the U.S., views of the U.S. have fluctuated quite a bit over the history of ANZUS, and particularly over the last 25 years. Support for the treaty itself in the U.S. with Americans, in Australia with Australians, has been remarkably constant, remarkably steady. We have right now some of the lowest levels of trust in the U.S. in Australia on record, but support for the alliance remains pretty constant. People are able to separate the politics in America, the political leaders, and the value the alliance brings. And in a world where we have, obviously, China, Russia, North Korea, Iran, it's a much more dangerous world. And it's a world where we find, we just issued a poll yesterday, Australians, in spite of what they may feel about the current president or American politics right now, they recognize that. And that's been true over the history. And in fact, you know, support for the alliance today is higher than it was at the 25-year anniversary mark, for example, or the 50-year anniversary. So there's continuity and then there's volatility at the same time.
0: Yeah, indeed. And I guess there's just so much that underpins it, the geography, the shared history. Because when you look at the technical treaty, that's one thing. It's 75 years and it's important we mark this occasion. But I think the foreign minister and prime minister in their statement today spoke of this. It was forged really on the battlefield, though, of those world wars and every conflict since.
13: Yeah, I mean, the relationship has a long history. There were American whalers coming to Australia from the very beginning. But, you know, the doughboys, the American soldiers, the Marines, and the diggers, they fought together at the Battle of Hamel on July 4th, 1918. And the Americans, who were mostly Illinois National Guard, were ordered not to take orders from British officers. But they took orders from Australian officers, and they went over the top with the Aussies. And then General Pershing, the American commander, said, "You're not allowed to do that." And a lot of them changed. They borrowed Australian uniforms so they could go over the next day. There was, frankly, a tragic enthusiasm about going over the top. But that was the first time in battle together. And it's been repeated again and again. You know, the Australian forces have been with the U.S. in more fights than the British or the Canadians or other Five Eyes partners. So it's a very, very strong history. The military-to-military connection is very, very strong. And the alliance has evolved. In 1951, frankly, the Americans weren't that interested in Australia, thought that Australia really ought to be helping the British maintain the Middle East. And today, we're in a very different position. The United States really needs Australia. Australia needs the U.S. We both need Japan and others because of the pressure on this region from China.
0: Mike Green, it's great to reflect with you today and your own personal history in the alliance. Thank you very much for making the time.
13: Thank you.
0: Dr. Michael Green, US Study Centre CEO. After the break, we'll get more on foreign policy with Greg Sheridan, plus get an update on the disaster in the United States.
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0: Welcome back to Newsday with me, Greg Sheridan, foreign editor at The Australian. Greg, great to see you. Had a very interesting chat then a moment ago to Mike Green, the head of the US Studies Centre, about the alliance. 75 years of the ANZUS Treaty since it was signed, only invoked once by John Howard. How do you reflect on its importance to Australia over the years?
1: Well, Kieran, great to be with you. Mike was being a bit modest on your program. He is a very big figure in the alliance himself as the Asia Director of the National Security Council under Bush. Look, the alliance is a natural partnership between two great Pacific democracies, but it took tremendous Australian statecraft to bring it about. You know, after World War II, 1945 onwards, the Labor government of the time, the Chifley government, wanted to create an alliance with the Americans. The Americans weren't interested. They didn't trust Doc Evatt in particular, Labor's crackpot foreign minister, and they just weren't interested. Now, Percy Spender, Menzies' foreign minister, more or less single-handedly negotiated the ANZUS Treaty. One of the things he did was butter up Harry Truman and praise Truman's daughter's performance at a concert, but also remind Truman of when he fought side by side with Australian soldiers in World War I. So the prestige of our military was very important. Then we got the treaty and we committed troops to the Korean War before the British did. And the American alliance has been fundamental to our national security and to our national identity ever since. I mean, since World War I, since before World War I, Australia has been a military partner in coalition with allies to provide for our own security and to contribute to global security. And the Americans have never let us down. I mean, we might have fought in a few expeditionary wars with them, but we have gained about 99 times more than we've contributed to. Not that we're slackers, but it's just in the nature of things. They're a global superpower. We're a medium power. We gain enormously from this alliance.
0: It was nice to hear that anecdote, though, of when John Howard invoked the treaty, and there was that bolt of belief in the White House. Nice to have allies come to their support at an occasion like that in the wake of that atrocity in Manhattan.
1: Oh, absolutely. So Howard deserves a lot of credit for intensifying the alliance. In fact, many years ago, too many years to remember, I wrote a book about the Howard-Bush alliance called The Partnership. The alliance became more intimate under John Howard and George W. Bush than it has ever been before or since, although Howard pioneered some structural intimacy. We got a degree of intelligence sharing that we'd never had and previously, and that massively empowers us in the region. I mean, we are much more consequential in the region, in Asia, because we are influential allies with the US. You know, if Indonesia has a problem with the US, one of the first friends it can go to for help is Australia. And if you want to look at how relevant you become without an alliance, look at New Zealand. You know, it was last mentioned in regional discussions 40 years ago. Now, Trump is a problem for allies, no doubt about that. But Trump will be gone in 2 years and he hasn't breached the alliance. We have an overwhelming national interest in keeping the alliance strong and in keeping the Americans involved in our region. Far from us going to their wars, one of the reasons they were in Vietnam was because we were begging them to be in Vietnam. We weren't the main reason, but we were one of the reasons. We need them infinitely more than they need us. That's a bit unbecoming to say, but, you know, Australians should be honest with themselves about this.
0: 25 years on from the Tampa episode, I enjoyed your piece today, and you recognise that some of your calls at the time might have gone too far, but I really enjoyed the way you wrapped up the piece today in saying, and I think many people might look back at Tampa differently given the events around the world and how many democracies are struggling with the question of migration and illegal migration. But you say in your piece in the newspaper today, all countries now want to control their borders. Howard was ahead of the game. The nation is in his debt.
1: Yeah, I'm having a bit of a sort of a pro-John Howard moment today, Kieran. But look, I think there were things that the Howard government did that were bad in that episode. The children overboard business was untrue. And certainly Peter Reith knew it was untrue. And I think the Howard government went too far in demonising those people who were, at the end of the day, vulnerable human beings. But the principle that the Howard government, through its determined and, you know, quite innovative national policies, was going to ensure that we controlled our borders was the right principle. And as a result, Howard increased the immigration program and increased in ultimately the refugee program, because you could do that once you'd re-established the credibility of the control of your own borders. Now, the people who flee persecution have a right to flee persecution. They don't have a right to decide that they can live in any country where they just show up. And one of the reasons I got it wrong early on was because after World War II, we felt, all of us, you know, in the West, felt we'd let down the Jews of Europe by not accepting them. That was a profound moral failure. Refugees were basically people fleeing communist tyranny. And then in the Vietnam War, I was heart and soul in trying to get Vietnamese refugees resettled. They were our allies, and we let them down by deserting them. So that gave me a very pro-refugee mindset. But the nature of the people movements this century, millions and millions of people from the Arab and North African Middle East, only a tiny proportion of them really fleeing persecution, has been a tremendous challenge to Western societies. And it's taken them a long time to get to it. But eventually they all want to control their borders. And, you know, countries like Norway and New Zealand criticise Australia. They both take about 500 refugees a year. Australia takes 20,000 and has taken since the war, you know, something like 750,000 refugees have come to Australia. So we're, you know, we've got a very good record here. And this episode was critical in establishing the credibility of control of our own borders.
0: Well, I very much appreciate your analysis, as always, of that. And that issue continues to remain so relevant to this very day. Greg, we'll talk to you next week. Thanks. Up next on Newsday, here on News 24, we're standing by for a news conference with Angus Taylor, the opposition leader. That's next.
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0: The Prime Minister refusing to weigh in on tensions between China and Taiwan at the Pacific Islands Forum in Palau.
1: This is a well-attended meeting of the Pacific Islands Forum, and I don't think it's productive to talk it down.
0: Capital City house prices fall for a fifth consecutive month. And Australian Michael Keats confirmed dead by his partner in Nepal's flash floods.
2: And in weather, it's a warm start to spring across the southeast after one of our warmest winters on record. 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
0: The Prime Minister is pushing back against warnings from China of consequences over Taiwan's inclusion in the Pacific Islands Forum. Let's bring in our political reporter, Ruben Spargo. There's also concern over the turnout of regional leaders at the forum.
4: Anthony Albanese, Kieran, very much brushing off concerns over China's influence in the Pacific, insisting that he's not distracted by those seemingly threatening comments from Beijing's envoy. Climate change, transnational crime and regional security are the key issues on the agenda at the Pacific Islands Forum this week. We can show you here, though, several leaders have pulled out of the leaders' meeting in Palau at the 11th hour. Solomon Islands Prime Minister Matthew Wale cancelled his appearance after a no-confidence motion was lodged against him by the country's Home Affairs Minister and former Deputy Prime Minister under a pro-China leader. Leaders from Vanuatu, Kiribati, Fiji and Samoa are also absent from this year's forum. Here's China's special envoy for Pacific Islands countries speaking to reporters earlier.
5: We certainly have serious concern. Taiwan is not a dialogue partner for the forum. So we have serious concern. We have made our position very clear to the government of Palau and to the Secretariat.
4: The Prime Minister has been dismissing concerns that China could potentially have been pressuring Pacific Island leaders not to attend the summit and making threats over the invitation to Taiwan. Here was Anthony Albanese.
1: Pacific Islands Forum determines...
4: Making threats over the invitation to Taiwan. Here was Anthony Albanese.
1: Pacific Islands Forum determines

0: in Sydney. Matt, if the current trends continue, Sydney could be on track for almost a 20% price correction over the year.
1: That's exactly right, Kieran. According to the data that's come out from Cotality, that data says that in the first full quarter, the first full 3 months since the federal budget was handed down, we've seen prices in Sydney decline by 4.6%. And if you extrapolate that out over a year-long period, the decline would be something like 18.4%, which would be one of the biggest corrections that we've seen in Sydney house prices in around about 40 years. But let's run you through some of the other numbers, because they show that across all of the capital cities, with the exception of Darwin in one of the releases, that house prices were on the decline. And this is, of course, as a result of rising interest rates, the three interest rate hikes that we've seen over the last little while, and, of course, the federal budget. Now, when you break it down city by city, according to the Cotality data, Sydney was off by 1.4% over the month of August from a month earlier. Melbourne and Brisbane down by 1%, and Adelaide off by about 0.8%, as was Perth. According to realestate.com.au, we saw a bit more of a moderation in price declines, but they're all still going south. Sydney off by 0.3%, Melbourne 0.2%. The biggest outlier there was Adelaide, down by 0.9%. Darwin was higher, though, by just the smallest of margins, up by 0.1%. We've also seen significant weakness in auction clearance rates, particularly here in Sydney as well. Over the weekend, it was a paltry 34.1% of properties that went to auction cleared. But we are, of course, now entering that spring selling season. So whether or not things will turn around remains to be seen. Unlikely, given the fact that we're anticipating another interest rate hike from the Reserve Bank later on this month. Now, this all coming as we continue to monitor to developments with the embattled property developer Bathler. We know that the administrators are seeking emergency funding from lenders, and they've earmarked Thursday as a critical day when it comes to receiving that funding to essentially be able to keep the lights on. We heard from the New South Wales Acting Premier Prue Carr speaking a little bit earlier on today, suggesting that the New South Wales government is looking at ways that it can help if this building company collapses, but it has already rejected a call from the administrators to stump up some kind of backstop measure. This was Prue Carr speaking earlier.
2: We have a really full, thorough assessment of where the company's financials are at. And if money were to be provided, we're talking about taxpayers' money, where that would go to. Our concern is not necessarily about private equity. Our concern is mums and dads.
1: There are also concerns about what any collapse of this company could mean for the broader building sector as a whole. There are reports that suppliers are owed millions of dollars from Bathurst, and what the flow-on effects to the broader industry could be. This was the New South Wales opposition leader, Kelly Sloan, speaking to News 24 earlier.
3: It's really alarming that particularly a provider that was building a lot of the cheaper homes, the more affordable homes in Sydney, is facing collapse. And for the tradies, for the suppliers, this is devastating news. It will set back the market. And unfortunately, you know, the tax levers, the economic levers just aren't there at the moment.
1: There is a Bathurst creditors meeting slated for Friday, but Kieran, we know the administrators are saying that Thursday really is a critical day for whether or not the company will continue to be a going concern, or whether or not they'll have to wind it up. Back to you.
0: Yeah. Matt Taylor, thanks. We'll be reverberations in the property sector and beyond. Thank you. Now, the foreign minister has told News 24 she has grave concerns for the 43 Australians missing in the Nepalese floods, as the partner of one New South Wales hiker speaks of his tragic death. Julia Bradley reports.
4: The federal government has not yet confirmed the death of any Australians missing in the Nepal floods, but has acknowledged the sheer scale of the devastation. One man still missing is Michael Keats, a hiker from Mollymook on the New South Wales south coast. He reached the Nepal-Tibet border with a travel group when the flash flooding event occurred. He had reportedly dreamed of making the trek to Mount Kailash, regarded as a holy place. His partner Emily Boyd spoke of his tragic death on social media, saying she intends to travel to India for a ceremony honouring him and the other Australians. posting a GoFundMe page which reads, "The loss has changed everything for my son and me. We're trying to

0: navigate the shock and grief of losing someone we love deeply while also suddenly having to face life without the person who was such an important part of our family and our household.
1: It's a difficult time as well for the Nepalese Australian community, which is a growing one of the fastest growing indeed in Australia, and our thoughts go out to them. We know that vigils have been held around Australia.
2: My thoughts are with Mr. Keith's family and with all the families and friends of the 43 Australians who are currently unaccounted for and whose welfare we are urgently seeking to confirm. We've not received official confirmation. We respect the families' rights to make a public statement.
3: With the scale and nature of that disaster in such a remote and isolated part of the world, sadly, it sounds like we are going to see this sort of thing happen. And so my thoughts and prayers are definitely with the family of this gentleman and, of course, anyone else affected.
0: An ADF plane full of humanitarian aid has left Australia bound for the disaster zone.
2: Nepali government's preference was to get more humanitarian assistance. They wanted supplies of things like hygiene kits, shelter kits, solar kits, because obviously people have lost shelter, electricity, don't have access to bathrooms and so forth.
0: The federal government has committed a further $3 million towards Nepal's recovery effort. Rescuers are working overtime as they race to try to find the more than 4,000 people who are still missing.
4: A courtroom showdown between two of Sydney's biggest radio stars is set to get underway shortly. Former 2GB host Ray Hadley will face off against his longtime rival Alan Jones when he appears as a witness in his indecent assault trial. Live to senior reporter Caroline Marcus in Sydney. Caroline, Mr. Hadley has arrived at the court now.
5: Ray Hadley did not answer questions from the media as he arrived at Downing Centre Court this morning ahead of his appearance in the witness box as a witness for the prosecution.
6: I said I can't say anything. I appreciate you doing your job, but I can't say anything. Thank you.
5: The court has heard of a power struggle between two of 2GB's most well-known former hosts, Ray Hadley and Alan Jones, and a ploy by Mr. Hadley to take over Mr. Jones's top-rating breakfast slot back in 2019. An accuser who can only be known as Complainant C had earlier told the court that it was Mr. Hadley who put him in touch with columnist Peter Fitzsimons after he disclosed Mr. Jones's alleged offending. That led to the accuser next speaking to a journalist, Kate McClymont, who broke the story about the accusations against Mr. Jones. Mr. Jones's lawyers are seeking to show the bitter rivalry between Mr. Hadley and Mr. Jones was the motive behind Complainant C's disclosure. One witness, James Willis, told the court the man idolised Ray and thought the show Ray put together was the best show on the radio network. At one point, Judge Glenn Walsh voiced his frustration with the prosecutor over her line of questioning. He said, "I'm not going to allow this court to chase every rabbit down every hole in relation to the machinations of 2GB. Complainant C's wife has also taken the stand today, testifying her husband had told her and others Alan had grabbed him on the cock and that he had pushed him against a wall and kissed him. Mr. Jones has pleaded not guilty to all 22 charges of indecent assault and sexual touching made against him by six accusers. Ray Hadley will be called to the stand after the lunch break."
4: Okay, well, we'll cross back to you shortly, Caroline. Thanks for the update, and we'll stay across that story. Coming up next, we'll have a wrap of the day sport as Lionel Messi announces his retirement from international football.
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1: Thanks for your company on News 24. These are live pictures coming to us from Sydney. Ingleburn, the opposition leader, is currently at a Nepalese grocery store, actually, in his seat. And obviously a show of support for his local Nepalese community. His seat, like many around the nation, has quite a few with Nepalese heritage and a very difficult time for expats. Let's go live to former Speaker in the House of Reps, Andrew Wallace. Andrew, I think you've got quite a large community on the Sunshine Coast of Queensland as well, dealing with the horrors of what we've seen from afar, but obviously many personal connections to the flood disaster, Andrew.
2: Yeah, Kieran, look, it's almost unimaginable the scale of this loss. You know, we're expecting to see the death rate rise even higher. We've got obviously a Sunshine Coast connection here with, we think, one of the people, at least of the 43 Australians that are missing or have been killed from the Sunshine Coast, Renee Spry. So our thoughts and prayers go to her family. And we've got to remember that this is a global tragedy, which is impacting not just on expats, but mainly upon the people themselves, the Nepalese people themselves.
1: Yeah, indeed. It is a shocking set of circumstances. I want to talk to you about some other issues now. I've got John Howard coming up on the program in an hour from now. I'm going to talk to him about two main issues. One, the 75th anniversary of ANZUS, and two, the 25th anniversary of Tampa. Now, as we look back at Tampa, he obviously was criticised by many right around the world for the way he handled that. In hindsight, as many nations and democracies are grappling with illegal migration, was he vindicated by the way he handled that in his government?
2: Well, Kieran, I don't think there's any doubt that he has been vindicated. For my podcast, Wally's World, there's a bit of a free plug. I just recently interviewed Tony Abbott and Scott Morrison, and Tony Abbott said that, you know, this was one of his proudest achievements, and that was stopping the boats. And it was really important because, you know, we'd had 1,200 deaths at sea. Scott Morrison was the immigration minister at the time. Became the immigration minister. He was the opposition minister after the disastrous years of Tony Burke and Chris Bowen, and all those deaths that we saw at sea, those illegal arrivals that we saw coming in, boat after boat after boat. And it was that famous phrase that John Howard coined, you know, we will determine who comes to this country and the circumstances in which they come. And that basically became the overriding philosophy of our immigration policy. And that's part of our plan to protect Australia and to fix our economy. We have to have a strong immigration policy. A country that doesn't control its own borders is a country that is open to the sort of disasters that you see. We saw only a couple of weeks ago in Spain where thousands of people were crossing the border into Spain. You just can't have uncontrolled migration.
1: Do you believe, and this is something John Howard's argued himself over many years, is that it allows a greater generosity when there is control of the borders, that people have a buy-in, they believe in the system, they trust the system and will cop whatever announcements and decisions are made in relation to refugees and so on more readily if they have faith in the system?
2: Yeah, and I think you hit the nail on the head earlier, Kieran, and that is that you look at all of the countries in Europe that are having troubles now with their immigration policies, and they are looking now at Australia's, the coalition's immigration policy that we had from Tony Abbott days and John Howard days. They're looking to see how they can strengthen their borders because they are now experiencing the same sort of troubles that we had back when Labor was in power in their previous administration. And look, you know, we have to be able to control our borders. Most people don't realise that Australia has the second most generous refugee policies, immigration policies for refugees in the world, second only to Canada. So if you do have a strong borders, then you are able to provide humanitarian assistance to those who genuinely need it.
1: Indeed, and the ANZUS anniversary, your reflections on that at a time when, if you think back to John Howard and George W. Bush, when it was invoked, the ANZUS alliance, for the one and only time it's been invoked in its history by John Howard after September 11, those two leaders, very, very close. There have been moments where the relationships between the two leaders haven't always been that great, but it is a much more substantial relationship. If you think about things like Pine Gap, various other facilities, Northwest Cape is another one in Australia, so valuable in terms of its geography to the United States. Beyond our personnel, beyond our the blood and treasure, there's the geography, which is pivotal to the US too, Andrew.
2: Yeah, that's right, Kieran. As you know, I'm the deputy chair of the Parliamentary Joint Committee on Intelligence and Security, and on the Defence Committee. The ANZUS alliance is incredibly important to us. I got to meet the US Homeland Secretary just last week down in Sydney. You know, that relationship between Australia and the United States is incredibly important, not just for us, but also for them, because we provide, you know, that important geography for places like the Harold Holt, which is, used to be called the Northwest Cape, the submarine communication facility there, Pine Gap, our rotational, the marine rotational forces that we see in Darwin, and also now the submarine rotational arrangement we have at Fleet Base West in WA. So we provide a pivotal role to such an important relationship. The United States knows that. We certainly know it, and we've got to continue that relationship because, the security of the Indo-Pacific relies upon the security of that relationship.
1: Andrew, good to see you. We'll catch you next week when Parliament's back. We'll see you in Canberra. Now, US Vice President J.D. Vance has criticised Democratic Senate nominee for Michigan, Abdul El-Sayed, in a heated rally, the Vice President describing El-Sayed as having something that is very, very evil. Mr. El-Sayed has faced criticism over comments he made after a March attack on a Detroit-area synagogue. He recently apologised for the remarks, referring to cycles of violence, saying that he did not intend to justify the attack.
0: There's something about Abdul El-Sayed that is very, very evil and on the rise in the United States of America today. And it's people who see themselves not as citizens of a common nation, fighting for every single person, whether they're Jewish or Christian, whether they're white or black or brown, but see themselves as fighting for one group at the expense of others. And that is how, ladies and gentlemen, you destroy the United States of America.
1: He was also criticized for talking about Second Lady Usha Vance, implying that her Indian ancestry would not be approved by the vice president's late grandfather.
0: Whatever you want to talk about, Abdul, keep my wife's name the hell out of your mouth because she's way out of your league.
1: El-Sayed responded to the vice president's attack, saying the attacks show their own hypocrisy.
3: I'd rather not talk about spouses at all. The truth of the matter is that Donald Trump, almost as soon as I was nominated, tweeted a picture of me and my wife relative to him and his wife, trying to highlight the fact that my wife wears a hijab as if to make an argument that that's somehow less American. And they have this interesting dynamic. Donald Trump says one thing, i.e. data centers, or tweets a picture of my wife, and then J.D. Vance pretends like it would be impossible for anybody ever to do something like that. So I'd like them to actually face down their own hypocrisy.
1: Time for a Fox Sports update with Matt Sulo. Matt, Lionel Messi, he's called it a time on his career. It's been quite the run at an international level. Arguably the best of all time, isn't he?
4: Yeah, he's absolutely right up there, isn't he? Up there with Madonna and Cristiano Ronaldo as well. You'd have to say those three absolute iconic stars of the football game. But yeah, no more Argentina jersey for Lionel Messi. Hanging up his international boots. He made that announcement via social media saying it was a tough decision. It hurt the soul, but everything he did was to make Argentinians proud through football. The 39-year-old revealed he wrote the note 2 days after Argentina lost the World Cup in late July, but only announced it now after he was dealing with the passing of his father. He made his debut for Argentina in 2005, scoring a record 125 goals and winning the World Cup in 22. He was in devastating form right till the end, scoring 8 goals at the recent World Cup in North America. Meanwhile, in the Premier League, defending champs Arsenal made it a perfect 2-from-2 to start the season, beating Aston Villa 1-0. Saka's 59th-minute goal enough to separate the sides. Carlos Alcaraz has made an emphatic return to tennis, winning his opening round match at the US Open in straight sets. It was the first singles match since suffering that injury back in April on his wrist, but the tournament's number 2 seed didn't skip a beat, beating 99 seed Roman Safulin 6-4, 6-4, 6-4 in 2 hours and 22 minutes. The Adelaide Crows are taking a totally new mindset into this year's final series. Key forward Riley Thilthorpe, confident he's over a niggling back injury before Saturday night's elimination final against the Bulldogs at Adelaide Oval. He admits the Crows crumbled under pressure last year with 2 straight defeats at their home ground.
5: I think we probably tried to pretend the pressure wasn't there this time last year. Didn't really know what to expect, but knowing what to expect this year, I think we're going to try and lean into it. And really use that to our advantage and just embrace it. I'm definitely more excited than I was last year. I was probably more nervous last year. But knowing what I'm going into now, I'm just keen to get into it. I'm kind of sick of talking. I just want to play. So that's where my head's sort of at.
4: Roosters teammates have total faith in Hugo Savala and Ailey Cherry-Evans to take them deep into the NRL finals while hoping Sam Walker returns from injury this season. A makeshift centre this year, Savala will return to halfback to partner the 375-gamer DCE against the Rabbitohs, who's signing for 1 year, now becomes a masterstroke.
6: These injuries, you can get back from them in 4 to 6 weeks, you know, so it's definitely possible. There's obviously hope there, but it's a good opportunity for Hugo to come in this week as well. You come into a side there, and then you've got Daly Cherry-Evans as your half partner, so I think he'll take a lot of responsibility there just for Hugo up to do his thing, you know, which is run and defend well. So, we're pretty blessed to have Daly in our team. You know, it sucks losing Sam, but there's also this opportunity that we're really excited about.
4: Well, there you go, Kieran. That's all the sport for me. Plenty more happening over on Fox Sports News as well.
1: Thanks, Matt. Talk to you soon. After the break, we'll get some analysis on this downturn in the housing market with the senior economist at REA Group.
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0: News.
1: Australia's median house price has fallen for the fifth month in a row. Let's go to REA Group Senior Economist Anne Flaherty. Anne, thanks for your time. Is this a story that's uniform across the nation, or are there any bright spots in the market?
2: Look, when it comes to the capital cities, it is pretty uniform. We are seeing declines in every capital city. The only place really bucking the trend so far is Darwin, where we've actually seen prices increase very steadily over the past five months. Another bright spot would be the regional markets. And while we're not seeing particularly strong growth in many of the regions, we are seeing prices flatline or even record very, very slight increases.
1: Is there any... In terms of the season as well, I mean, obviously rates play a big part. You had the government's budget changes. But heading into spring, is there any cause for hope, do you think, in terms of, well, at least for those wanting to sell homes?
2: Look, I think spring's going to be particularly interesting this year. And what's going to make it quite interesting is how many homes we see come up for sale. Normally, we see a big rise in people listing homes for sale over spring, which provides buyers with more choice. But what we're seeing at the moment is buyers have quite a lot of choice, particularly in places like Adelaide, Perth and Brisbane. Now, if we do see listings increase even further over spring, that's going to potentially swing the favour more towards the buyer side than the vendor side and make it more challenging to sell. And we might actually start to see more homes passed in at auction.
1: So you've got that as well, that component, then possibly another rate rise as well into the mix.
2: Yeah, now this is another curveball that could hit the market. It does look like there's still a reasonable chance that interest rates could move higher towards the end of the year. If that does happen, we would expect that to be another dent to buyer demand. And of course, it hits how much people can borrow, which you would expect to flow into lower prices as well.
1: When we look at the sort of correction that we're seeing at the moment, how does it stack up with other recent experience in the property market? Have we seen anything like what we're experiencing in 2026?
2: Look, if we look at recent downturns in the Australian housing market, so far we are tracking a little bit faster in terms of the rate of decline than we have seen in other falls. I think what's also a little bit different this time around is that in previous, more recent downturns, interest rates were cut. That helped to spur a recovery. This time, it does look like interest rates could be higher for longer. And if that is the case, it could extend the length of this downturn. And, you know, we are still in the early days, believe it or not, of understanding the full impact of the budget changes. So we have seen a lot more nerves. You know, it's not just reduced demand from investors. We are seeing people like first home buyers and other owner occupiers a little hesitant. And I think it makes sense, but particularly if you're looking to buy your first home or upsize, you do have a financial incentive to hold off buying until prices finish falling rather than moving too quickly and then seeing the value of your home fall.
1: Yes, indeed. It's one of the biggest decisions any of us make in economic terms over the course of careers and lives, moving and buying houses. Anne Flaherty, the senior economist at REA Group, thank you so much for your time, Anne. Now, gas will today begin flowing from the Beetaloo Basin in the Northern Territory. Let's go live to Matt Cunningham in the Beetaloo Basin. And Matt, you've got our friend Chris Yuleman with you. This is a day that's been a long time coming.
3: Certainly has, Kieran. We were hearing just a second ago here about some of the history. Someone saying it's 30 years and 30 days today since someone first had the idea of exploring for gas here in the Northern Territory outback. Of course, the Beetaloo Basin, it's a gas field. The area here is basically the size of Belgium, but we're also talking about 200 trillion cubic feet of gas, potentially more. Chris, what have you made of the announcement today and the potential of the resource that sits here?
4: Northern Territory is a great thing for Australia, Matt, and the thing we need to remember is that the figure that you just mentioned is essentially enough to supply Australia's demand for the next 200 years. Now, what's happening now is that the gas will go to the Northern Territory up to Darwin. People may not know that Darwin quite often runs on diesel, so this actually will clean up the carbon emissions in Darwin, so that's got to be a good thing, but also it could be exported, and also if the and the private investment is there, we need to get this gas to the east coast of Australia. Now, that would be a $5 billion project. but that's what people are talking about.
3: There's also talk about using this gas potentially for data centres, and that's been a big point of discussion today. The Chief Minister held a press conference with Madeleine King, the Federal Resources Minister, and executives here from Tamboran Resources. She was asked about that data centre issue, Kieran. A lot of conjecture about what happened in National Cabinet last week. Leah Fenocchiaro and David Crisafulli came out of that meeting saying they had a carve-out when it came to how these data centres would be powered. Chris Bowen, the Federal Minister for Climate Change and Energy, subsequently came out the next day and said there was no carve-out at all. We asked the Chief Minister about that today. Here's what she had to say.
0: I sit in National Cabinet with Premiers, Chief Ministers and the Prime Minister, and Chris Bowen doesn't, and thank God he's not the Prime Minister.
3: Glad he's not the Prime Minister, Chris. Fighting words there from the Chief Minister.
4: A bit of a slap down there from the Chief Minister. It seems that there's still confusion, I think, Matt, inside the federal government as to what came out of National Cabinet. Clearly, Chris Bowen has a different view from the Prime Minister. One would expect that the Prime Minister's view would prevail, and certainly the Queenslanders and the people from the Northern Territory expect that if it's there, they should be able to use the energy resources that they have to power those data centres, and the energy resource that's here is gas.
3: One point that Chris Bowen did make was that if you could make the case that you could do it cheaper with gas, then you could potentially do that. But then he was adamant that renewables are the cheapest form of energy.
4: Yeah, well, what he's intending to do, and he's been doing this from the outset as Climate Change and Energy Minister, which is to put Australia in a position where it has no other options other than wind, solar and batteries. Nowhere else in the world is doing this, by the way. Nowhere else in the world is trying to run data centres on wind, solar and batteries. In the United States in particular, they're using cheap gas on things like the Permian Basin, and that's what we're seeing here. What we're seeing here is some of the technology that was born in the United States being brought to these fields. I know you've been all over it for a long time now.
3: Yeah, 10 years I've been covering this story, so it is a historic day. I think one of the other great things we've seen here today, Kieran, is the involvement of the traditional owners. Obviously, this project wouldn't have gone ahead without their consent. They actually fronted up at the press conference as well. They were pretty keen to have their say about the opportunities that can be presented to them when it comes to the Beetaloo Basin and the flow-on effects from that. They were asked at that press conference about the opposition we see to projects like the Beetaloo Basin. We see it often in the big cities. We see protests there often led by the Greens. Here is what Rosemary Raymond, one of the traditional owners, had to say when asked about some of those protests.
5: We need better future for our children. Don't care what the Greens say. It's our decision and this is our land.
3: Chris, fair to say you get a bit of a different impression on the ground speaking to traditional owners here than you might get when people are out marching in Sydney?
4: Yeah, well, there are a lot of them here today, and what we've always needed to be able to do with the Northern Territory and the Indigenous people in it is to connect them to the real economy, and they can't do that without real jobs. And this is the sort of development that provides real economies to the regions, which is where our Indigenous people live. And I think if the Prime Minister wants to listen to someone, if the Climate Change and Energy Minister wants to listen to someone, it should be the Indigenous people in this region rather than the Greens and the Teals on the streets of Sydney and Melbourne.
3: There's no doubt that this is a generational project, Kieran. They're talking about it being a game-changing project. The first step today with the first gas from Tamboran Resources from the Beetaloo Basin, it will go, as Chris was saying, to Darwin to supply the domestic energy market there, but a huge potential that this gas could help power the East Coast and be exported. And I think importantly, as Chris was also saying there, provide great jobs, opportunities and a brighter future for the Indigenous people that live in this part of the country.
1: Yeah, Leah Fenocchiaro, she made a big deal of it in the campaign and is delivering on that. Thank you, Matt. Chris, we'll talk to you both soon. After the break, we'll have the details on a deadly stabbing attack in New York City.
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0: News 12. Welcome back to Newsday. Let's go live to Ingleburn in Sydney, the opposition leader speaking.
1: Lost contact with loved ones and the Australian families who have done the same, who have had people who have their loved ones in Nepal who they've lost contact with. This is a tragedy of extraordinary proportions. We know that there is an enormous amount of pain, uncertainty and hope out there. And we stand with those Australians and the Nepalese, of course, at such a difficult time. We also stand ready to work with the government to do anything that we need to do to help out in this time of tragedy. We will wrap our arms around our local Nepalese community and do everything we can to support them at this difficult time. And it's good to be here in Ingleburn to have an opportunity to have a minute's silence, as we just heard from Andrew a moment ago. I was lucky enough immediately on leaving school to travel to Nepal. It was the first place beyond this region where I travelled overseas. And I learnt a long time ago, over 40 years ago, about the warmth and generosity of the Nepalese people. And I see that in Nepalese Australians wherever I go. So we stand ready to work with the government in any way we possibly can. Now, I'm happy to take questions on this topic and then we'll go to other topics after we've talked about.
0: That's Angus Taylor on the Nepalese disaster. There is a large Nepalese community in his seat in Sydney as well, and obviously one that he holds close to his heart, those memories of travelling to Nepal as a young man. Let's bring in Darren Barnett, Fiona Scott with me, and we'll talk about the other issues of the day. I'll get back to Angus Taylor when he's taking some questions on, well, there are issues in relation to the housing prices, Fiona Scott, that are, is this by design? Is this what the government wanted to get more, first home buyers in the mix?
2: Yeah, but Kieran, the statistics are also showing that the cooling of the housing market's happening at the top end, not at the affordable end. I mean, the real challenge here is how you have more houses so that more Australians have access to housing to get on the housing ladder. It's also a concern when, you know, housing is cooling like this, if people are already sitting at, you know, maximum mortgages, what it means that is there then an equity gap? So, you know, housing prices might sound great, but if it's not happening at the affordable level for people to get into the housing market, it still doesn't solve the problem.
0: Darren, is it risky here to be playing with confidence in a space like this?
3: I think it's always risky to be playing with house prices if they're going down, but equally, they're at record highs in March. They've come off a little since then, but you don't want them to come off too much more or people will start to worry. And once they worry, that changes their consumer behaviour more broadly. So, look, at the moment, I think it's all manageable, but wouldn't want it to go much further and wouldn't want it to be absorbed across all sectors of the market for the government to be a little bit concerned. But equally, now, interest rates, while the war in Iran is still ongoing, inflation sits at a disturbingly high rate, makes it hard for rates to come down. So we're still in a bit of a holding pattern. It'll be interesting to see what the last 4 months of the year hold.
0: Fee, on another matter, 25 years since the Tampa incident and episode, a turning point for the nation, but also a pivotal moment for the Prime Ministership of John Howard. He's my guest in 40 minutes from now. How do you reflect on it? Do you think as a nation we look back at that moment differently given the events since then and how much of the world right now, how many democracies are grappling with the question of illegal migration?
2: Yeah, I mean, we'll always remember those words of, you know, we say who comes to the country and the circumstances in which they come. I mean, they were up there with words of John Howard that we won't forget and, you know, him taking the guns away after Port Arthur. It's one of those significant events. But when you fast forward to today and you look at the other things that have happened, you know, going into when I got elected in 2013, the illegal immigration that happened and people dying at sea, that really was a watershed moment in Australian politics, but global politics, where democracies could say that it was up to them to determine their borders. Interestingly, it was during that period of time that people like the Bhutanese and some of the Nepalese communities actually started coming to Australia under our humanitarian intake through the UNHCR and like organisations. So this is really important. But I think, Kieran, when you're speaking to John Howard, being that he really did, you know, was the centre of that watershed moment, if you look at the reactions of where that's gone globally through places like Europe with the rise of people like your Marine Le Pens, with, you know, your Tommy Robertsons and what's been going on in the UK and the immigration and the illegal immigration and the refugee immigration that swamped through places like Europe, Donald Trump, even with the wall. I mean, that really with John Howard is sort of the starting point where a lot of democracies started to talk about what is it to be sovereign? What does that mean? What does it mean to protect your borders? What does it mean to have planned populations and intakes and all of that sort of stuff. And so it would be really interesting to hear John Howard's take on it and how he also sees the legacy of that moment in today and the void now where we've seen this populist right come up that even on the weekend in Western Australia, that they are now feeding that space. It'll be an interesting conversation that you have.
0: Yeah, Darren, that's a good point Fiona makes there because it is central to that wave of politics and political reaction that we've seen, whether it be via Farage and a big part of his campaigning or further afield in Europe. We've seen it, you know, Donald Trump and the wall in Mexico. It has been a big part of modern-day politics.
3: Yeah, there's no doubt that, you know, Crosby Textor ended up going to Britain and running conservative campaigns over there. It was, in many ways, John Howard's defining moment, that and Port Arthur were the two defining moments. And I think it took another really couple of decades to wash through Australian politics. It was, asylum seekers was such an important issue to Australian voters all the way through until the end of the Rudd-Gillard era and really until the Abbott government stopped the boats. It was one of the hot button issues and it divided Australia. But obviously, John Howard won a bunch of elections and history shows that his view was the prevailing view and that prevailing view then spread to other parts of the world. So it was a very contentious decision at the time, but he's on the right side of history.
0: He copped a lot of flak. Absolutely he did, Darren. There's no doubt. But I agree with you, I think, in terms of where we're seeing the political momentum since then. He was in many respects ahead of his time on it. Darren, Fee, thanks. Let's go live to Angus Taylor speaking in Sydney.
1: Well, what the government should be doing is putting downward pressure on inflation. And we know the way to do that. We've learnt that over many decades in the past when we had inflation raging in the 70s and 80s into the 90s. We know that government needs to take the foot off the accelerator with its spending. We know that that's what causes inflation. And we know if we want to get interest rates and inflation down, that has to be fixed. But this government can't help itself. It just can't help itself. And it continues to spend, and so we continue to see raging homegrown inflation.
4: Result of the by-election in WA?
1: Oh, no seat is... No, I'll say that again. No seat is safe in this environment. We should never take any seat for granted. That is clear. But I would also say this was a safe Labor seat in the old lexicon. It's not anymore, clearly. The truth is that people are angry and frustrated with this government. There's no question about that. I hear that wherever I go. I went through small towns and villages all through southeastern Queensland last week, and I heard it time and time again. I hear it wherever I go around Australia. People are hurting. Prices have continued to rise faster than incomes. The purchasing power of people's pay packets is continuing to go down, and they're angry and frustrated. There is a better way, and that's why we've laid out our plan to axe Labor's toxic taxes, to bring down the cost of electricity, to increase the supply of housing and to put Australians first. And we'll continue to lay out our plan for Australia and Australians all the way through to the next election.
4: How concerned are you that One Nation managed to take about 7% of the Liberals' primary vote in that by-election.
1: Well, as I say, this was a safe Labor seat, and we know no side of politics is immune from the anger and frustration of Australian voters. I mean, I've made that very clear. I'm very conscious of that. And we have to respect the voters' anger and frustration. It's crucial that we do. I'm not sure the Prime Minister does. Well, I do. I do. And that's why I've laid out a plan and a team that is able to get this country back to where it should be. I mean, we are the greatest country on earth. We've heard from the Nepalese Australians a moment ago how much they love this country. And they should, because it is a wonderful country. But it doesn't feel like the greatest country on earth for so many Australians right now. There is a better way, and that's why I've been laying out our plan, as I said, to fix the economy and to protect our way of life.
4: My question was about the threat posed by one nation to the Liberal vote.
1: Well, I think I've made that clear. There's frustration and anger out there. We know that. We know that. Even though that was a safe Labor seat, we know that that frustration and anger is out there. Look, I also see wherever I go that people want the Liberal and National parties to succeed because they need an alternative government to this rotten Labor government. And I hear that wherever I go. So our job and my team's job, Andrew and the rest of the team, is to get out there and sell our plan to fix the economy and to protect our way of life. And we know what we've been laying out in that plan can do exactly that.
5: Angus, you've got your plan, which looks good, but you say people are frustrated and angry.
1: Yeah.
5: And it seems to me, going by the polls and the by-election in West Australia, what they're asking for you to do is to bring out the wrecking ball to things, to get stuck into the blood of bureaucracy, all those things from the newspaper. And I don't think you're coming across...
1: Well, Eric, can I say... with all due respect, with all due respect, I talked about exactly those things a moment ago. We will axe Labor's toxic taxes. We will scrap net zero. We will get more houses built in this country for young Australians. We will ensure that Australians come first. We will respect our veterans, unlike this Prime Minister. That's what we stand for, Eric, and I'm out there every day talking about it. And I know that's what Australians want to see right now. And we've got to keep fighting for it every day, all the way through to the next, all the way through to... Well, you know what? This is the best country on earth. We've just got a rotten government. And we don't need to wreck the country. We need to fix the country. That's what's needed. That's what's needed right now. And I know we can fix the country. My job before politics, I had a career before politics, unlike my political competitors, a long career before politics. And my job was about fixing things that weren't going in the right direction. Well, that's where the Australian economy is right now. It can be fixed because we are the greatest country on earth, but it won't be fixed by this government that spends too much, that taxes too much, and frankly, is leading us down the garden path right now.
4: Yeah. Labor has a problem with the language that incites political violence. Would you agree with that?
1: Oh, look, you know, I'm not going to get into commentary on these things. I did see the Prime Minister talking about his political opponents being divisive and dangerous and dishonest. I tell you who's divisive and dangerous and dishonest. That's the Prime Minister. You know, he divided Australians by race on The Voice. What he has failed to do on many things, including with Islamist extremism and the Royal Commission on Anti-Semitism, is he's failed to deal with dangerous situations. And he's been deeply dishonest in the lead-up to the last election. He told Australians for the 50th time that he wasn't going to raise taxes. And yet he did. Capital gains taxes, negative gearing. He said for the 50th time he wasn't going to do that. And he did it. Well, there's dishonesty. So I know who is guilty here. Of those three Ds. All right. Yeah, sure.
4: Would you like to see an import ban on smart glasses?
1: Look, I don't think an import ban is the right answer, but we're happy to work with the government on any sensible regulation to make sure that inappropriate things are avoided with a new technology. We always are prepared to do that. I mean, we see enormous power. I know Andrew believes this, but as does the rest of my team, we see enormous potential in new technologies, but they have to be used in the right way. And where regulation is necessary, then we're happy to stand with the government and work with them to deal with that.
6: Sorry, so on the specific forum that's currently on in Palau. Yeah. We have seen a number of Pacific nations pull out. Do you believe that the government has misjudged the contest in the Pacific and China's growing influence?
1: Well, I think there's real concerns about what we're seeing there at PIF in terms of coercion being applied by the Chinese Communist Party. You know, this was an opportunity for the countries of the South Pacific to talk at a time not long after there were ballistic missile tests by the or launched by the PLA. You know, frankly, the coercion that is reported coming from the CCP is completely inappropriate at a time like this. And if that's what's led to people or countries not coming to the forum, we should all be deeply concerned about that. All right, good. Thank you.
7: Emma.
0: Opposition leader Angus Taylor there with Andrew Bragg and also a few members of the Nepalese community in Sydney and the Nepalese community, quite a large one in Ingleburn and in Angus Taylor's seat. He spoke about his own experience travelling to Nepal as a young man around the time he was at university and has very fond memories and obviously sending his thoughts and prayers to those affected and his support to the government in terms of the contribution made in the wake of that disaster, which is ongoing in Nepal. Let's have a look at the top stories now. The Prime Minister refusing to weigh in on tensions between China and Taiwan at the Pacific Islands Forum in Palau.
8: This is a well-attended meeting of the Pacific Islands Forum, and I don't think it's productive to talk it down.
0: Capital city house prices fall for a fifth consecutive month. Australian Michael Keats confirmed dead by his partner in Nepal's flash flooding disaster.
9: Live with Karen Gilbert, this is Newsday.
0: The Prime Minister's pushing back against warnings from China of consequences over Taiwan's inclusion in the Pacific Islands Forum. Live to our political reporter, Ruben Spargo, there's also concern over who's shown up, who's turned up in terms of the leaders at the forum.
10: We heard the opposition leader just there saying the reported coercion, Kieran, is completely inappropriate. Anthony Albanese insists that he's not distracted by special envoy to the Pacific from China's seemingly threatening comments. The key topics or the key areas are focused for this leaders' forum in Palau, climate change, regional security and transnational crime. But as you mentioned, Kieran, there are several leaders, and we can show you here, several leaders who have not attended the Pacific Islands Forum. The Solomon Islands Prime Minister cancelled his appearance after a no-confidence motion was lodged against him by the country's Home Affairs Minister and former Deputy Prime Minister under a pro-China leader. Leaders from Vanuatu, Kiribati, Fiji and Samoa are also absent from this year's forum. Here's China's special envoy for the Pacific Island countries speaking to reporters.
11: We certainly have serious concern. Taiwan is not a dialogue partner for the forum. So we have serious concern. We have made our position very clear. There will always be consequences. This is objected by all. So this is it should not have happened. So we think it's what very inappropriate in order to do so.
10: Anthony Albanese is dismissing concerns that China has been pressuring Pacific leaders not to attend the summit and adding pressure to Palau for inviting Taiwan to the PIF. He was the Prime Minister.
8: Pacific Islands Forum determines what happens here, not any other country. This is a well-attended meeting of the Pacific Islands Forum, and I don't think it's productive to talk it down. I'm talking it up.
10: Kieran, last time the Prime Minister was in the region, China test-fired a missile into nearby waters. There is no clarification from Beijing's envoy as to what the so-called consequences may be.
0: OK, Ruben, thanks. The New South Wales government says it's considering what support it may be able to provide embattled property developer Bathla. Administrators are continuing to hold emergency talks with lenders, what it may be able to provide embattled property developer Bathla. Administrators are continuing to hold emergency talks with

0: if money were to be provided, we're talking about taxpayers' money, where that would go to. Our concern is not necessarily about private equity. Our concern is mums and dads.
1: Concerns too about the building sector more broadly, with reports Battler owes suppliers millions of dollars.
2: It's really alarming that particularly a provider that was building a lot of the cheaper homes, the more affordable homes in Sydney, is facing collapse. And for the tradies, for the suppliers, this is devastating news. It will set back the market. And unfortunately, you know, the tax levers, the economic levers just aren't there at the moment.
1: Administrators are hoping to reach a deal by Thursday. The troubles at Battler come as fresh data shows house prices across the nation declined again in August. Here in Sydney, prices are down more than 4% since the release of the federal budget and are on track to decline 18% over the year, the biggest correction we've seen in 40 years. Data from Cotality shows that all capital cities recorded falls in August, the fifth consecutive month, as higher rates and the federal government's tax changes spook buyers. Realestate.com.au showing a similar story, with prices down across the nation, with the exception of Darwin, which was up by 0.1%. Economists say with inflation still running hot, another rate hike is on the cards, which will add further pressure to the already cooling market.
3: The data we've received in the last week, which has seen a big shift in economists' forecasts, market pricing, probably will lead into a rate hike at the end of the month.
1: The Reserve Bank will reveal its next rates decision on September 29. Matt Taylor, News 24, Sydney.
4: Victorian police are reportedly seeking to interview several Sydney Swans players over the alleged sexual assault of exotic dancers in Melbourne. Detectives planning to fly to Sydney this week to speak to players Isaac Heaney, Chad Warner, Nick Blakey, Riley Bice and James Jordan, according to the Daily Telegraph. It's the latest development since the alleged sexual assault of the women in the Swans players' Pullman Hotel room in East Melbourne. The players have denied any criminal wrongdoing and no charges have been laid. The Foreign Minister has told News 24 she has grave concerns for the 43 Australians missing in the Nepalese floods as the partner of one New South Wales hiker speaks of his tragic death. Julia Bradley reports.
5: The federal government has not yet confirmed the death of any Australians missing in the Nepal floods, but has acknowledged the sheer scale of the devastation. One man still missing is Michael Keats, a hiker from Mollymook on the New South Wales south coast. He reached the Nepal-Tibet border with a travel group when the flash flooding event occurred. He had reportedly dreamed of making the trek to Mount Kailash, regarded as a holy place. His partner Emily Boyd spoke of his tragic death on social media, saying she intends to travel to India for a ceremony honouring him and the other Australians. Posting a GoFundMe page which reads, "The loss has changed everything for my son and me. We are trying to navigate the shock and grief of losing someone we love deeply while also suddenly having to face life without the person who was such an important part of our family and our household."
6: It's a difficult time as well for the Nepalese Australian community, which is a growing one of the fastest growing indeed in Australia, and our thoughts go out to them. We know that vigils have been held around Australia.
7: My thoughts are with Mr. Keats' family and with all the families and friends of the 43 Australians who are currently unaccounted for and whose welfare we are urgently seeking to confirm. We've not received official confirmation. We respect the family's rights to make a public statement.
8: With the scale and nature of that disaster in such a remote and isolated part of the world, sadly, it sounds like we are going to see this sort of thing happen. And so my thoughts and prayers are definitely with the family of this gentleman and, of course, anyone else affected.
5: An ADF plane full of humanitarian aid has left Australia bound for the disaster zone.
7: The Nepali government's preference was to get more humanitarian assistance. They wanted supplies of things like hygiene kits, shelter kits, solar kits, because obviously people have lost shelter, electricity, you know, don't have access to bathrooms and so forth.
5: The federal government has committed a further $3 million towards Nepal's recovery effort. Rescuers are working overtime as they race to try to find the more than 4,000 people who are still missing.

0: Locals in Nepal are returning to see what remains of their homes after last week's deadly flood. The death toll has reached 900. The number of people missing exceeds 4,000. Hope is now turning to despair as rescuers race against the clock to try to find more survivors.
1: Slowly but surely, officials and volunteers have cut a path into the town of Trishuli, a narrow track through banks of mud deposited by the raging torrent. But the river still threatens them, dark and unpredictable, with glaciers and lakes, a menace from above.
2: Without doubt, this is one of the true epicenters of this disaster. And I don't think the term flash flood does it justice. It's more like a tsunami, an inland tsunami, and it has laid waste to this place. There's not much left, except mud.
1: Few, if any, here are talking about rehabilitation. In fact, this community of 50,000 has been obliterated. It barely exists. You see the red house? That's where the bridge was, says this man. He's talking about Trishuli's new bridge, a modern structure flung down the river like a toy. Deepak Rizal isn't staying. He's trying to salvage what he can from his food distribution business. But the only thing he managed to recover from his storehouse were a few boxes of soap.
3: What do you do now?
1: We have nothing. We're left with empty bags, says Deepak. I've got nothing to repay my debts, and I have to repay them. We have bank loans, things on credit. What are those companies going to do to us? In the heat, the mud was turning into quicksand. And we found a woman called Sanu trying to pick her way through. She was looking for her three-story house near the riverbank. But when she got there, she discovered it was gone. The number of missing people in Nepal now close to 4,000, with some 600 trapped underground in tunnels at a dozen hydroelectric sites. Search and rescue teams are trying to free them, but it's difficult work in highly constricted spaces, and the threat of more flooding makes it more dangerous still.
0: Coming up next, we'll take a look at why Australia is at risk of missing out on the AI boom.
4: News 24 will be back after this short break.

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0: News.
1: Australia is at risk of missing out on the AI boom if businesses don't embrace the new tech. That's the warning from Treasury as it looks at the potential economic productivity boom on offer.
2: Need help writing an email? Summarising meetings? AI giants promise they're here to help. But Australian companies are yet to fully embrace the new technology. Fewer than 1 in 10 businesses say they have significant AI adoption. Around 2 in 3 say they get some use out of it.
3: We've got to embrace these realities, not run from them.
2: The new figures are part of a Treasury report released by Jim Chalmers looking at the benefits and potential pitfalls from AI. There's an eye-watering $150 billion pipeline of investments to come in data centres in the next 4 years alone. Treasury warns, though, that it will put pressure on an already constrained economy, drive up inflation and potentially interest rates.
4: Fears of widespread job losses as a result of AI are yet to materialise, but Treasury says it's monitoring developments very closely.
3: Well, AI is destroyer of jobs, of course, but it's saviour, because we ultimately our problem is labour shortages. So what we've got to do is reorientate our workforce. We've got to get people out of jobs that machines can do and get them into the purposeful, human-centred, well-paying jobs.
5: People are definitely worried about, you know, job implications and misinformation and those sorts of things. But the behaviour tells a slightly different story. But, you know, people are adopting it. People are using it.
2: Treasurer Jim Chalmers is hopeful the AI boom will kickstart Australia's sluggish productivity. But his own department warns AI alone is not a substitute for structural reform.
6: He actually only has two legs to his economic plan. One's a wing and the other is a prayer. The impacts of AI will happen completely independent of Jim Chalmers. He's not going to have much to do with it. So effectively, this plan now to rely on AI is, in effect, praying to God for manna from heaven.
2: AI will be front and centre in the next intergenerational report to be released later this month. Trudy McIntosh, News 24, Canberra.
1: Joining me live in the studio is the CEO of the Australian Chamber of Commerce and Industry, Andrew McKellar. Andrew, great to see you. There's a few different levels of this AI opportunity, isn't there? You've got the data centres, which come with their energy challenges, but then also the take-up by members of ACCI and other businesses right around this nation and driving productivity as part of that. How do you see the government's response? Is there enough clarity as to where they're heading?
7: Well, Kieran, I think we're encouraged by what we hear from the Treasurer today and Treasury. I think that illustrates that there is very significant upside there if we can get this right, but we have to do the basics. I think we've seen in recent weeks, you know, with National Cabinet and so on, the discussions there around, you know, how do we underpin this potential AI data centre boom? How do we access the energy? And I think there, the flexibility that came out of the National Cabinet meeting, particularly for states like Queensland and for the Northern Territory, that's important. So we've got to get that energy solution right. It's got to be reliable. It's got to be affordable. That's the first part of the equation. And then really we've got to get business using this, building confidence and, you know, seeing the use cases. That's starting to happen, but there's a long way to go.
1: What are you picking up from your members on uptake of this?
7: Well, I think it's very similar to the statistics that we just saw in the report a moment ago. Look, most businesses are, you know, dipping their toe in the water here, but I think there's still a long way to go to really establish the productivity benefits. They can be significant, but they can't be taken for granted. And obviously, it also can't be a substitute for the hard work that's got to be done. All the sort of stuff that we've been talking about, particularly over the past year, going back to the economic reform roundtable, you know, we've got to do those basics. So we've got to get our tax settings right, get them competitive, get the regulatory structure right. We've got to, I think, be careful not to tie these investments in knots, and we've got to support business to be able to really get in there, lean in, and, you know, make the most of what is a significant opportunity.
1: The Deputy Prime Minister's in America, in San Francisco this week. He's talking to the big tech outfits, AI groups like Anthropic, potentially a major presence here of some of those organisations. Would you welcome that? Do you like seeing Miles, Andrew Charlton with him as well, trying to get that sort of investment in Australia? Because what that brings is obviously great investment, but also great demand in terms of water use and energy use as well.
7: Well, I think it's a very exciting opportunity, and I think that hopefully they will see a lot that is of interest and informs the opportunities that, you know, we can potentially bring back and develop here in Australia. So I think that's going to be really important for them to see that, you know, up close and personal. Of course, you know, we can't take this for granted, and I do think we've got to get this right. We've got to get the balance right. We've seen, whether it's here in Australia or even in the United States, there are challenges. And the issues with social licence, you've got to be careful that we ensure that we bring the community along, that in regions and in local areas where these investments are being put into place, that we ensure that they're sustainable, that you take account of the water usage, of the where the energy is going to come from. We need to, you know, I think, work those things through with local communities.
1: Given productivity has been anemic for so long, if some of those higher-end targets, you know, the higher part of the range in terms of the Treasury forecast are hit, that would be huge.
7: Look,
1: it'd be huge for the economy.
7: Yeah, absolutely. I mean, so I think we're reasonably optimistic. The tone in the Treasurer's article today was optimistic, so I think we share that viewpoint. We're hopeful, but we can't take it for granted, and it's no substitute for doing the other basic things that we need to do as well.
1: Yeah, as you said, you've got to get the basics right if they're going to your members are going to capitalise on that productivity opportunity. Andrew, great to see you as always. Thanks.
7: Thanks, Kieran.
1: ACCI Chief Andrew McKellar. Now, Donald Trump is warning the United States could once again strike Iran after the two countries exchanged strikes for the first time in a month. Washington correspondent Jonathan Kersley has more from the White House.
0: Iran launched missiles towards US bases in Jordan this week in the first major escalation in several weeks, and now seemingly signs of more, with the UK Maritime Office reporting that a tanker vessel has been struck by three unknown projectiles in the Strait of Hormuz near Oman. No damage, no casualties, but what this is sign of the ongoing tensions in this region. We had seen the tit-for-tat exchanges between the United States and Iran, and earlier President Trump had warned that Iran would be hit hard, telling Fox News, "We will hit them hard, there will be a response." Then came this inside the Oval Office.
8: They're a failed nation. They've got 350% inflation. They have no currency. They're not paying their soldiers. Their leaders are largely dead. Their Navy is gone. Their Air Force is gone. Their surveillance equipment is almost entirely gone. That doesn't mean we won't smack them. We'll see what happens.
0: And then frustration and anger over this question.
8: The answer is yes. I rule out. No, there's no reason for it. What a stupid question that is, actually. Here they are. They're totally defeated militarily. So now I defeat them, and now I should use a nuclear weapon on top of them? What a stupid question.
0: Iranian officials stress the latest tit-for-tat exchanges will be limited.
9: We are not seeking war. This is a message we have conveyed to the world so far. But we will never remain passive in the face of aggression, and we can give them a decisive response.
0: The president posted this to Truth Social, an AI video showing the destruction of Iran's vital oil production hub, Harg Island. It prompted questions of what could come next.
10: I think that he's sending a message to the Iranians. Look, we know that they continue to shoot at commercial shipping. We continue to have a lot of tools at our disposal to prevent them from doing so, or at least cut down on them from doing so. And that's what the president is saying is, look, you guys are shooting at commercial shipping. You guys are behaving like a terrorist country. You've got to stop, or there are going to be some consequences.
11: What have you learned about going to war against Iran?
12: I think that what I've learned is these guys are really, really, meaning the leadership of the country, they're really crazy.
0: 6 months into the war, and one of Donald Trump's top army officials, Army Secretary Dan Driscoll, has tendered his resignation. This coinciding with claims of tensions between him and Secretary of War Pete Hegseth. In the Oval Office, the president tried to show American voters he's focused on domestic issues.
8: I would say healthcare is, to me, very important.
0: The midterms are just over 2 months away.
1: Jonathan Kersley there at the White House. One person has been killed, another fighting for life after a deadly stabbing rampage in New York City. In broad daylight, the attacker threatened to kill more people before she was shot dead. by police in Times Square. A warning, some viewers may find these images distressing.
13: We got one on one block. We got another person on this block. And it looks like the cops are showing up.
14: These are the final moments of a stabbing rampage in the heart of New York City. Moments earlier, the attacker stabbed a 32-year-old woman to death at the busy Times Square intersection. A 65-year-old man was also stabbed after he left the subway with his wife. He remains in hospital in a stable condition.
15: We know that those families' lives have been shattered by what took place today, and we will continue to hold them close as the hours and days and weeks continue from this moment.
14: Nearby officers arrived within seconds. They then spent 4 minutes trying to talk the attacker down, repeatedly ordering the woman to drop the two knives.
16: She told the officers, quote, "I'm not dropping anything. I would rather kill both of you." She repeated, "I will kill you."
14: The 49-year-old then lunged at police, who deployed tasers. When they failed to stop her, authorities opened fire.
16: Our officers did exactly what they're trained to do, and that is to protect themselves.
14: Police say the attack, which occurred Sunday afternoon local time, was random and unprovoked. The woman had a history of mental illness and was involved in two prior incidents with the NYPD.
16: We have no reason to believe this incident was an act of terrorism.
14: Around 400,000 people pass through Times Square each day. Without a quick response, police say the attack could have been far worse.
15: I want to thank the NYPD officers who stepped in and prevented a horrific attack from becoming even worse. This is what the men and women of this department do every single day to keep our city safe.
14: Aspen Blomfield, News 24.
1: New Zealand's Prime Minister is downplaying the prospect of the China-Taiwan stoush dominating this year's Pacific Islands Forum. Let's go live to correspondent Bridie Whitten. Bridie, is this really just an issue around the fringes, as the Prime Minister suggests?
17: Well, Kieran, New Zealand's Prime Minister is right in the sense that there's a lot of substantive issues that he wants to discuss with other Pacific leaders, everything from climate change to transnational crime. But he might have a harder time arguing with that issue. He's arguing that the China-Taiwan issue is something that's simply happening around the fringes. That may not be how Beijing is seeing it. Take a look.
18: I appreciate that we commentary it around the fringes and maybe, you know, development partners and dialogue partners, but the reality, the meat of the conversation is always in the stuff that actually does unite us and we want to deal with.
17: But Kieran, that difficulty for Luxon is that Beijing, again, is not seeing it as an issue around the fringes. Its Pacific envoys lodged a complaint with the forum about Taiwan's large delegation being there and says that there will be consequences. It's especially sensitive because Palau is where the forum is being hosted. It's one of just three Pacific Island nations that does recognise Taiwan and not Beijing, which is a cause of sensitivity. Mr Luxon also wouldn't say whether he was concerned specifically about China's growing influence in the Pacific.
18: We're always alert to, a number of actors, you know, that are in our region that we see, you know, as well. So we monitor that all very closely. We're all very cognizant of that. We don't want our region to become, you know, deeply contested, and we want it to be prosperous and we want it to be, you know, secure.
17: Kieran, that is New Zealand's specific balancing act. It wants to keep the focus on the issues that the Pacific will agree on and can work towards resolving and kind of steer away discussions about that strategic competition that is playing out increasingly in the region.
1: Bridie, thank you. After the break, we'll be joined live by the former Prime Minister John Howard to speak about the 75th anniversary of the ANZUS Alliance and the 25th anniversary of the Tampa episode.
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News 24. We'll be back after this short break. News 24. 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

0: Welcome back to Newsday. Joining me live now is the former Prime Minister, John Howard. Mr. Howard, thank you very much for making the time today. An important moment to pause and reflect on 75 years of the ANZUS Treaty. You're the only Prime Minister to have invoked the treaty formally. Can you take us back to that decision, why you made the call and how you reflect on it today?
1: Well, it is significant because no relationship has been more important to Australia during that time than the relationship with the United States, founded very much, based very much on ANZUS. Now, I remember vividly when we decided to invoke it. It was after the terrible events of 11 September 2001. I was on Air Force Two being flown courtesy of the Americans, the first plane out of American airspace after the attacks. I was being flown from Andrews Air Force Base to Hawaii, and I was talking to Alexander Downer, and he is the person who suggested that we should invoke the ANZUS Treaty. And briefly put, what it provided was that if there was an attack upon the metropolitan territory of any of the signatories, and that clearly it happened in both New York and Washington, then it should be regarded, it could be regarded as an attack on all, and the treaty should therefore be invoked. And we thought as an act of support, friendship, solidarity, if I can use that normally left-wing term, we should invoke it. And we did. And I remember walking to the back of the plane, and one of the passengers with me was Tom Schieffer, that former co-owner of the Texas Rangers baseball team with George Bush. And he was the American ambassador to Australia. And he'd come over with me for my talks in Washington. He was very touched. He said, gee, that is fantastic. He said, that is a measure. Now, the Americans didn't need our help, but golly, they appreciated the gesture. And they respected the military capacity of the Australian Armed Forces. I remember the president saying to me a few weeks later at the APEC meeting in Shanghai, he said, our military tell me that your SAS are fantastic. And I said, they are fantastic. They're the best. And they have a reputation. And the Americans could have done all of that on their own, but they were very happy to have us and the Brits. The British gave a lot of help too, alongside them. And I think what I demonstrated to that by that decision was the real strength of friendship. And we were saying to the Americans, this is your hour of psychological need. They didn't need it militarily. But America is an interesting country. It's very powerful, very strong, very self-reliant. But, gee, it can feel vulnerable and alone. And it felt vulnerable and alone on the 11th of September.
0: Yes, indeed. And that reaction from Ambassador Schieffer was similar to what Mike Green, who worked in George W. Bush's White House, I had him on the show earlier today, and he said that when they heard that you'd invoked ANZUS, it sent a jolt through the staff, a sense of belief that someone had come to their aid at the time of need. So it's interesting how that would resonate, even the symbolism of it.
1: Well, I'm pleased to hear that, and I'm not surprised. I remember before I got on that plane, I did a news conference in the grounds of the Australian ambassador's residence in Washington, and I said that we would render all appropriate help to the Americans in their hour of considered retaliation. And I didn't need the approval of cabinet to do that. I knew that the Australian public would support me. And I'm happy to say that I was strongly supported by Kim Beazley, who was then the leader of the Labor opposition. There's no mucking around on that occasion by the Labor leader. He knew what the Australian interest was, unlike some people who've led that party. Kim Beazley knew what was needed, and he was very happy to see the ANZUS Treaty invoked.
0: And as we said, quite extraordinary circumstances that you were in Washington at the time of the attack. So it added that whole sense of drama and urgency to it. Now, in the context of the announcement that came a few weeks later in October, the deployment of troops to Afghanistan, in your mind, once you had invoked the treaty, was it inevitable that those troops would be deployed?
1: Inevitable is probably the wrong word, but it was part and parcel of the response. And why wouldn't we send troops? They were high quality, they were respected by the Americans, and we knew that Al-Qaeda operating out of Afghanistan under the leadership of Osama bin Laden had been responsible for the attacks. And we'd been presented with plenty of evidence of that. I remember Tom Schieffer again brought material to me, and it demonstrated to my satisfaction and overwhelmingly the satisfaction of my colleagues, not just the foreign minister, but my other cabinet colleagues, that this was the case of a terrorist organization carrying out an audacious attack on New York and Washington, and they deserve to be rebuked in the most effective way.
0: As you look at the where Afghanistan is today, I don't want to dwell on this, but how do you reflect on that in terms of, was it all worth it in a military sense? Obviously complicated, and now that the Taliban's back in control, but as you look back now, all these years on, what's your assessment of that?
1: Well, certainly I'm disappointed the Taliban's back. And we did go a long way until right at the end when things seemed to unravel. And, of course, we didn't have the dominant say in that. The Americans did, but I'm not blaming them. But the truth is that we did improve conditions for women. We did improve educational opportunities. And we did restore a level of law and order and civil obedience, the like of which Afghanistan hadn't had before. And unfortunately, there are signs now that it's coming apart again. Now, that's disappointing. But do I think we made the mistake? No, we didn't. Because the United States needed to demonstrate a measured response. They didn't need help. But, gee, they appreciated public expressions of help from those who shared values with them and cared about them. And obviously Australia fell into that category.
0: On the broader alliance and the ANZUS relationship, the polling this week suggests Australians are not really loving Donald Trump's second term. They think it's negative for Australia. A majority, according to this poll that was done by the US Studies Centre. But then 50% of Australians think that it's important more now than ever to be in the alliance. So separating their view of Trump from the alliance, how do you reflect on the stability, the foundations of ANZUS, despite some of the characters that might lead our respective nations from time to time?
1: Well, it has always been an alliance of like-minded nations rather than like-minded politicians. Political leadership has been very important. When we signed ANZUS, we had in worldwide terms, a centre-right government in Australia led by the great Robert Menzies. We had a centre-left, once again using world definitions, administration in America led by Harry Truman. And when we pledged our solidarity with the Americans in Vietnam, we had a centre-right in Menzies, centre-left in Lyndon Johnson. And of course, at the time of the attack, we had two centre-right prime ministers and two centre-right administrations, mine and George W. Bush's. The truth is that the values binding us together always trumped, if I can use that expression, without seeming flippant, anything else. And one of the things you should remember is that the strength of the ANZUS Treaty probably guaranteed, I don't think that's too strong a term, or at the very least made more likely, the consummation of AUKUS. That's the deal between Australia, the United States and the United Kingdom, ultimately to produce nuclear-powered submarines, which will be priceless in the deterrent arsenal of Australia in our part of the world. Now, without ANZUS, I'm not sure we would have been able to summon the support for that. Now, with ANZUS, it was put beyond argument. And that of itself, once again, a case of the Labor Party being sensible on national security and supporting AUKUS. Now, whether that support continues remains to be seen. But my point is that without ANZUS and the commitment we invested in ANZUS, I'm not sure AUKUS would have come about.
0: It's the 25th anniversary of the Tampa episode as well. You copped a lot of flack here and abroad about the way you handled that. The way we see illegal migration being such a problem for democracies right around the world, the rise of the far right in parts of Europe and elsewhere, in large part because of this very issue, do you feel vindicated by the tough stance that you took 25 years ago?
1: Oh, I do feel very vindicated. And the greatest vindication is that now many of the countries that had criticised me in a sanctimonious manner, particularly some of the Scandinavian countries who were pretty good at dishing out the sanctimony, they are now saying, oh, we've got to protect our borders. We've got to do, in effect, what I did 25 years ago, and I was traduced and attacked and told what a heartless person I was. Truth is that Australia has always been welcoming to genuine refugees. We've always played our role in humanitarian help, but we're not a soft touch. We're not a country that will roll over to people who claim to be refugees when they're not really. And we will, as I said memorably in my speech at the 2001 election campaign, we will decide who comes to this country and the circumstances in which they come. Now, that is a doctrine that was condemned as selfish 25 years ago, but it is now embraced by many of the denouncers of a quarter of a century ago.
0: Well, indeed, it's embraced by your opposition, now government. They've taken a very tough line on border protection and the whole border regime
1: that Tony Abbott had to reinstate.
0: Yes. Now, on your reflections on it, is there anything you look back on that you would have done differently in that period of the Tampa?
1: Fundamentally, no. I mean, you can always, if you microscopically examine every statement, every nuance. But truth is that from the very beginning, I decided that we were not going to be pushed around. I was not going to have a situation where people who had been rescued at sea, fairly, by a Norwegian vessel, the Tampa, they should, under international law, have been taken back from the Indonesian port from whence they'd come. But the captain was intimidated into setting sail for Australian waters, and we said no. We told the Norwegian government they couldn't come. That was ignored. So we sent a detachment of our troops, and in their normally efficient, effective way, they took control of the vessel. And we ultimately, with the help of our New Zealand friends, under, I might say, Helen Clark, who was a Labor Prime Minister, but she cared about the ANZUS, the ANZAC alliance very deeply. And like all New Zealand Prime Ministers, she values the brotherhood of friendship between Australia and New Zealand, and she was willing to help.
0: Former Prime Minister John Howard, thank you for making the time for joining us today on News 24 on a as we say, an important milestone, a key moment, as this alliance is now 75 years young. Thanks for joining us today.
1: Pleasure.
0: Let's go live to retired Major General Gus McLaughlin, and we're talking about the ANZUS Treaty, 75 years, with the former Prime Minister, Mr Howard, and he spoke about the way Australia contributed in the wake of September 11 to the Afghanistan operation, how our forces were so well thought of at the time. Gus, how do you reflect on that period?
2: Oh, Kieran, that period was a remarkable milestone for me and for many what I call modern veterans that might be listening to your program. You know, we went from, we had some significant operations in East Timor. Of course, the Prime Minister was key in stabilising East Timor after the, the militia riots, et cetera, there. But it was really the 9/11 attacks that created the second half of my career, of course, led to the death of 41 amazing young Australians as we paid our contribution into the ANZUS Alliance. So, it's days like these that you think about and understand the consequences of that, you know, terrible day for the Americans on, 9/11, but also what it meant for allies and partners around the world as they stepped up to support the Americans in their hour of need.
0: And as someone who has served our nation in uniform for as long as you did, how do you reflect on the ANZUS Treaty itself and the importance of it?
2: It's quite humbling how close we are to the Americans, Kieran. I mean, I was seconded to the Pentagon on an exchange to help develop the first Obama defence policy statement. And I recall being in meetings where they would have banners up on the briefing to say that those for US eyes only, and I would, stand up and indicate that I should leave. And of course, they'd look at me and they say, "Oh no, it doesn't count for Australians. You can stay. We have the most incredible trusted access. That is particularly important in our intelligence sharing. Also, our access to space-based satellites surveillance that we simply could not and cannot afford. At the moment, we sit under the ballistic missile umbrella and even the nuclear umbrella of the United States. So, being part of that for many, many years is humbling. Now, there's no question, Kieran, that people feel different about it now with the way in which Mr. Trump is speaking to alliance partners. But from my perspective, the deep, deep connection at the military level, the official level, the intelligence level, that support continues.
0: And there might be some fragile relationships in terms of those alliances. The thing that underpins, you've got that military respect as you articulated and Mr. Howard articulated, Gus. The other thing is that the geography of say a Henderson shipyard or a naval base, which it'll be basically, and then you've got a Pine Gap and the presence of this huge continent we live on, it doesn't hurt.
2: No, geography matters, Kieran. You're absolutely right. And, so people like me analysed Mr. Albanese's visit to the Oval Office and were probably not surprised that he got out of the Oval Office without the berating that perhaps some other world leaders have achieved. Our defence spending is still lower than the Trump administration would like, but we are contributing some really important, meaningful contributions. The Henderson shipyard and the ability to maintain Virginia-class submarines from the United States in an additional base, they have something like in the order of 15 Virginias waiting in a queue to get access to maintenance. Australia has now added a base where that can happen, and albeit in an incredibly important location in the Indian Ocean. Northern Australia, of course, is a great location if you should need to step off for operations in the Asia Pacific. And as you said, the joint communications facilities, where without those, for large periods of the day, the US would not be able to talk to their constellation of satellites. So we do matter. And I think sometimes we need to understand our value. We're not always completely subordinate in this relationship. We do matter, and we are making a significant contribution, albeit probably on the light side for defence spending.
0: And finally, there was a military element to it with the SAS boarding Tampa 25 years ago, but I'm interested to hear what you think about what Mr. Howard said there in terms of, he says he feels entirely very vindicated, he said, given his stance and given what's happened internationally over the decades since and many democracies grappling right now with this issue of illegal migration and the rise of the far right in Europe and elsewhere. As a real threat and largely off the back of this very issue, Gus?
2: Yeah, well, I wasn't involved in that first Tampa period. Those were SAS soldiers, but my soldiers were involved in a succession of boat boarding and turnback operations in the months that followed, and we lived that period viscerally. It was a very, very demanding period about which people don't know a lot. Those soldiers were boarding unsafe and insecure vessels in the middle of the night and often turning them back. But ultimately, I do believe we saved many lives by disincentivizing getting on those horrible vessels. Those vessels were organized by international organized crime gangs. People movers are criminals. And what the Howard government did and subsequent both major parties in the Australian political system have continued to do is take away that incentive for criminals to offer hope to desperate people. So for me, I think it's been a positive to maintain control to the access to Northern Australia.
0: Retired Major General Gus McLaughlin, thanks. Really great to get your insights today. Talk to you soon.
2: Good talking to you, Kieran.
0: 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Here's our senior meteorologist, Alison Osborne.
3: Record challenging first week of spring is underway with heat building through central and eastern parts of the country, borne by winds just pulling out back heat towards the coast. Meanwhile, across the south of the country, the cold fronts are lining up with some gusty winds and showers. For Brisbane, a warm day for you on Wednesday. Clear skies, light winds, a high of 27 degrees in the city. A warm day for Sydneysiders as well. 27 degrees, winds from the northwest. Definitely just skipping spring and going straight to summer. For Melbourne, there's the chance of some early morning showers. They'll be less likely in the afternoon and evening. 17 degrees, your top temperature. Adelaide, expect cloudy conditions at times. There is the slight chance of a shower. Otherwise, a high of 17 degrees in the city and 16 at Glenelg. To the west now, and it's partly cloudy in Perth with the chance of a shower. That's more likely in the afternoon for you. 19 degrees. Darwin, fine and dry, 33. Canberra, a high of 21 degrees with gusty conditions and a shower or two, and 16 in Hobart.
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0: 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This is Afternoon Agenda.
1: Hello, great to be with you on Afternoon Agenda. I'm Ashley Gillen. Our top stories today, the Prime Minister Anthony Albanese pushing back against China threats over the inclusion of Taiwan at the Pacific Islands Forum.
2: Well, the Pacific Islands Forum determines what happens here, not any other country.
1: Veteran broadcaster Ray Hadley to take the stand to testify in the indecent assault trial of Alan Jones. Hope fading with every day to find survivors of Nepal's flash flood disaster, with 43 Australians still unaccounted for. Well, a courtroom showdown between two of Sydney's biggest radio stars is underway. Former 2GB host Ray Hadley is facing off against his longtime rival Alan Jones, appearing as a witness in the indecent assault trial. Carolyn Marcus has this report.
3: Ray Hadley did not answer questions from the media as he arrived at Downing Centre Court this morning ahead of his appearance in the witness box as a witness for the prosecution.
4: Said I can't say anything. I appreciate you doing your job, but I can't say anything. Thank you.
3: The court has heard of a power struggle between two of 2GB's most well-known former hosts, Ray Hadley and Alan Jones, and a ploy by Mr. Hadley to take over Mr. Jones's top-rating breakfast slot back in 2019. An accuser who can only be known as Complainant C had earlier told the court that it was Mr. Hadley who put him in touch with columnist Peter Fitzsimons after he disclosed Mr. Jones's alleged offending. That led to the accuser next speaking to a journalist, Kate McClymont, who broke the story. Mr. Jones's lawyers are seeking to show the bitter rivalry between Mr. Hadley and Mr. Jones was the motive behind Complainant C's disclosure. One witness, James Willis, told the court the man idolised Ray and thought the show Ray put together was the best show on the radio network. At one point, Judge Glenn Walsh voiced his frustration with the prosecutor over her line of questioning. He said, "I'm not going to allow this court to chase every rabbit down every hole in relation to the machinations of 2GB. Complainant C's wife has also taken the stand today, testifying her husband had told her and others Alan had grabbed him on the cock and that he had pushed him against a wall and kissed him. Mr. Jones has pleaded not guilty to all 22 charges of indecent assault and sexual touching made against him."
1: The Foreign Minister has told News 24 she has grave concerns for the 43 Australians missing in the Nepal floods as the partner of one New South Wales hiker speaks about his tragic death. Julia Bradley has more.
5: The federal government has not yet confirmed the death of any Australians missing in the Nepal floods, but has acknowledged the sheer scale of the devastation. One man still missing is Michael Keats, a hiker from Mollymook on the New South Wales south coast. He reached the Nepal-Tibet border with a travel group when the flash flooding event occurred. He had reportedly dreamed of making the trek to Mount Kailash, regarded as a holy place. His partner Emily Boyd spoke of his tragic death on social media, saying she intends to travel to India for a ceremony honouring him and the other Australians. Posting a GoFundMe page which reads, "The loss has changed everything for my son and me. We are trying to navigate the shock and grief of losing someone we love deeply while also suddenly having to face life without the everything for my son and me. We are trying to navigate the shock and grief of losing someone we love deeply while also suddenly having to face life."

0: a public statement.
1: With the scale and nature of that disaster in such a remote and isolated part of the world, sadly, it sounds like we are going to see this sort of thing happen. And so my thoughts and prayers are definitely with the family of this gentleman and, of course, anyone else affected.
2: An ADF plane full of humanitarian aid has left Australia bound for the disaster zone.
0: The Nepali government's preference was to get more humanitarian assistance. They wanted supplies of things like hygiene kits, shelter kits, solar kits, because obviously people have lost shelter, electricity, you know, don't have access to bathrooms and so forth.
2: The federal government has committed a further $3 million towards Nepal's recovery effort. Rescuers are working overtime as they race to try to find the more than 4,000 people who are still missing.
3: And families in Nepal are still desperately searching for loved ones 5 days after that disaster. The death toll is approaching 1,000 and more than 4,000 people remain missing as hope does fade that they may be found.
4: Last Wednesday morning, Ramesh Sharma and his wife Neelam, New Yorkers, were getting ready to cross into Tibet on a Hindu pilgrimage with five other Americans, including Amita Amin and Tejal Patel. Their guide, Abhishek Singh, called his wife in Kathmandu, saying they were about to go through immigration. A little more than 30 minutes later, this happened. The border crossing was obliterated. I spoke with the Sharma's daughter, Radhika, a doctor, and her brother Akash in North Carolina. She was already planning to come to Kathmandu.
5: My plan is to first go to the embassies, talk to them, and then from there, maybe go to the different hospitals.
4: She arrived Sunday with her husband, Pujan. A family friend brought them to the small upstairs office of Trekking Planner, the tour company that organized her parents' visit.
6: How are you holding up?
7: I've had ups and downs. Kind of just fluctuates, honestly. It is nice to be here with people who are like also directly affected by this.
4: Diksha Lamichane runs the company.
8: So here's my husband.
4: Her husband Abhishek was Radhika's parents' guide. He and two other guides are also missing.
8: He got a tattoo.
6: Wow, it's amazing tattoo.
8: His whole back, one leg. He's a Chelsea fan. I have given all the information about him because he got a lot of tattoos. So it will be very easy to identify him. We have been to everywhere to check the bodies.
6: You've been to the hospital in the morning.
8: Yeah.
6: You're hopeful, but you also...
8: Yeah, still checking every place.
7: Of course, our hope is that if they heard the alarms and the warnings, they either drove or they ran. And we're still waiting for that answer.
4: On the street outside, a Hindu procession passes by. Radhika and Pujan will head to the embassy and then hospitals and the morgue.
6: We're saying that inside, that part of being here, it helps because there's others who are in the same situation.
8: Yeah.
7: Because then I know I'm not going through this by myself. There are other people who are affected and we will all get through it together.
3: A US jury has found former gang leader Dwayne Keith D. Davis guilty of plotting the murder of rap icon Tupac Shakur. The cold case has remained open for three decades after Tupac was gunned down near the Las Vegas Strip in 1996. The prosecution argued Mr. Davis orchestrated the hip-hop artist's killing and used his own memoirs where he detailed the shooting as evidence. Here's the moment the verdict was read out in court.
9: We, the jury in the above-entitled case, find the defendant, Dwayne Keith Davis, as follows. Count one, murder with use of a deadly weapon. Guilty of first-degree murder with use of a deadly weapon, dated this 31st date of August 2026. Ladies and gentlemen of the jury, is this your verdict as read? So say you one, so say you all.
10: Yes.
3: Mr. Davis is the only person to have been charged over the murder. He's due for sentencing on October the 13th. Well, Donald Trump is warning the United States could once again strike Iran after the two countries exchanged strikes for the first time in a month. Washington correspondent Jonathan Kersley reports from the White House.
10: Iran launched missiles towards US bases in Jordan this week in the first major escalation in several weeks. And now

0: Now, seemingly signs of more, with the UK Maritime Office reporting that a tanker vessel has been struck by three unknown projectiles in the Strait of Hormuz near Oman. No damage, no casualties, but what this is sign of the ongoing tensions in this region. We had seen the tit-for-tat exchanges between the United States and Iran, and earlier President Trump had warned that Iran would be hit hard, telling Fox News, "We will hit them hard, there will be a response." Then came this inside the Oval Office.
1: They're a failed nation. They've got 350% inflation. They have no currency. They're not paying their soldiers. Their leaders are largely dead. Their Navy is gone. Their Air Force is gone. Their surveillance equipment is almost entirely gone. That doesn't mean we won't smack them. We'll see what happens.
0: And then frustration and anger over this question.
1: The answer is yes. I rule out. No, there's no reason for it. What a stupid question that is, actually. Here they are. They're totally defeated militarily. So now I defeat them, and now I should use a nuclear weapon on top of them? What a stupid question.
0: Iranian officials stress the latest tit-for-tat exchanges will be limited.
2: We are not seeking war. This is a message we have conveyed to the world so far. But we will never remain passive in the face of aggression, and we can give them a decisive response.
0: The president posted this to Truth Social, an AI video showing the destruction of Iran's vital oil production hub, Harg Island. It prompted questions of what could come next.
3: I think that he's sending a message to the Iranians. Look, we know that they continue to shoot at commercial shipping. We continue to have a lot of tools at our disposal to prevent them from doing so, or at least cut down on them from doing so. And that's what the president is saying is, look, you guys are shooting at commercial shipping. You guys are behaving like a terrorist country. You've got to stop, or there are going to be some consequences.
4: What have you learned about going to war against Iran?
5: I think that what I've learned is these guys are really, really, meaning the leadership of the country, they're really crazy.
0: 6 months into the war, and one of Donald Trump's top army officials, Army Secretary Dan Driscoll, has tendered his resignation. This coinciding with claims of tensions between him and Secretary of War Pete Hegseth. In the Oval Office, the president tried to show American voters he's focused on domestic issues.
1: I would say healthcare is, to me, very important.
0: The midterms are just over 2 months away.
6: Do stay with us. Coming up after the break, the US Vice President and one of the Democrats central to its push to reclaim the Senate at the midterms engaged in an ugly stoush. More details next.
7: News 24 will be back after this short break.

0: Welcome back. The New South Wales government says it's considering what support it may be able to provide to the embattled property developer, Bathla. Administrators are continuing to hold emergency talks with leaders in the hope of securing an 11th-hour deal.
1: Bathla administrators are working to secure a $20 million lifeline to keep the developer afloat in the short term. Rising costs and softening demand saw Bathla call in the administrators last week with a debt pile of $3.3 billion. Announcing the final phase of testing for the new Sydney Metro in the city's densely populated southwest, the New South Wales Acting Premier says the government is monitoring the situation.
2: We have a really full, thorough assessment of where the company's financials are at. And if money were to be provided, we're talking about taxpayers' money, where that would go to. Our concern is not necessarily about private equity. Our concern is mums and dads.
1: Concerns too about the building sector more broadly, with reports Bathla owes suppliers millions of dollars.
3: It's really alarming that particularly a provider that was building a lot of the cheaper homes, the more affordable homes in Sydney, is facing collapse. And for the tradies, for the suppliers, this is devastating news. It will set back the market. And unfortunately, you know, the tax levers, the economic levers just aren't there at the moment.
1: Administrators are hoping to reach a deal by Thursday. The troubles at Bathla come as fresh data shows house prices across the nation declined again in August. Here in Sydney, prices are down more than 4% since the release of the federal budget and are on track to decline 18% over the year, the biggest correction we've seen in 40 years. Data from Cotality shows that all capital cities recorded falls in August, the fifth consecutive month, as higher rates and the federal government's tax changes spook buyers. Realestate.com.au showing a similar story, with prices down across the nation, with the exception of Darwin, which was up by 0.1%. Economists say with inflation still running hot, another rate hike is on the cards, which will add further pressure to the already cooling market.
4: The data we've received in the last week, which has seen a big shift in economists' forecasts, market pricing, probably will lead into a rate hike at the end of the month.
1: The Reserve Bank will reveal its next rates decision on September 29. Matt Taylor, News 24, Sydney.
0: Joining me live from Canberra is the Assistant Minister to the Prime Minister, Patrick Gorman. Appreciate your time. Thank you. Firstly, just on that last story we saw there, buyers are deserting the property market. Australian house prices have fallen for a fifth straight month. Was that the intended result of your government's budget?
5: What we know, Ashley, is that when it comes to house prices, they are determined by supply, demand, interest rates, global economic factors. And we do see in the competitive housing market that Australia has, we do see price growth and sometimes a bit of contraction. We saw that in 2018-19. We saw it again in 2022 when interest rates went up. What our policies are designed to do is to help more first home buyers into the housing market. That's been a challenge that governments have shied away from for too long. We stepped up to the plate. We've decided to do something about it. Not just with the tax changes that we introduced in the May budget, but also with the 5% deposit scheme, helping people get into the housing market, along with the significant measures when it comes to increased supply. Because what I want to see is that those who are currently renting but want to own their own home, and when they've got a good job, a stable income, I want to be able to see them get a home of their own, and I want to be able to see the next generation feel like they've got a shot in the housing market, not be locked out of it forever.
0: Surely you have to acknowledge that your tax changes in the budget has spooked the market. We're hearing that from economists every day.
5: Oh, well, as I said before, there's a range of things that impact on house prices. We know that when it does come to global economic factors, that has an impact. We know that interest rates have an impact. And we know that we have seen significant price growth in recent times. And so just like we saw in 2022, just like we saw in 18-19, it's not unusual to see the demand and supply in the market result in some price increases and very small price decreases that we're seeing right now.
0: Okay, I'm keen for your view on this escalating war of words we're seeing between your Labor Party and One Nation. Do you agree with the Attorney General that Pauline Hanson needs to take a good look at herself and her own party before accusing others of inciting political violence?
5: Well, firstly, let me say there is no place for political violence. One of the great things about Australia's democracy is that we decide things peacefully at the ballot box. That's the democracy I participate in. And I think that all of us as political leaders, whether you be a junior assistant minister like me or the leader of a major political party like Senator Hanson, we all have a role to play in how we conduct ourselves and how that plays out in the communities that we represent and talk to. Now, I do agree with the Attorney General that some of the decisions that One Nation have made in the past, I don't think have brought Australians together. But I think what I'm hopeful for is that we're going to see something different from Senator Hanson. We're going to see a new, kinder, more considerate type of politics from Senator Hanson. I think that would be a good thing, and I would welcome it if that's the case.
0: What specific examples can you give us when you talk about decisions that the party's made in the past? What are you concerned about particularly?
5: Oh, well, don't take it from me. I saw something on Senator James Patterson's website about some of the extremists that Malcolm Roberts has been doing podcast interviews with. I think about some of the encouragement that Senator Hanson gave to podcasters, not even in Australia, but international podcasters who, have been pinged for stalking and intimidation and all sorts of things. I'd really hope that we see a little bit more consideration from One Nation about some of the people they choose to associate with. I mean, and if your viewers don't believe it from me, I'd also note that even Senator Hanson herself had to come out and express concern that the One Nation branches that she's been starting up are being infiltrated by extremists. So these are serious issues. I think we've got to treat them seriously, but I'd really hope that we can raise the standard of what we're seeing from One Nation.
0: And do you worry that extremism is becoming more widespread among One Nation supporters, or that there are just a handful of isolated cases? We know that all political parties over the years have attracted people who perhaps wouldn't stand for the core values of that party.
5: Well, let's be clear. Extremism and political violence has no place in any political party in Australia and even outside of our political parties. It's just completely unacceptable, un-Australian behaviour. And what I want to see is a place where we can debate things thoroughly, disagree robustly, but that doesn't come with a threat of violence or intimidation. It's not acceptable for any Australian to threaten any member of parliament or indeed political aspirant. It's just not. And I hardline, unacceptable, no matter who it is, no matter what you disagree about, it is not part of the Australian Democratic Project, and it never should be.
0: This debate has flared up after One Nation's win over the weekend in your home state of Western Australia at that state secret harbour by-election. Your WA colleague, the Minister Madeleine King, initially seemed to pin blame for the loss on social media and misinformation. She walked that back today. Just have a listen.
6: I don't think I actually said that, and I apologise if that's how it was taken. What I think I said, and I'm sorry I don't have my own transcript with me, is that social media is different to what it might have been a few years ago, and there are bots and there are other influencers on social media, and I'm not saying that that's why Labor lost the seat of Secret Harbour, but I am saying that in social media there is this incredible participation from others, be they bots or some automated systems, that's not local communities. It's not local communities actually registering. Some local communities, but a lot of it is really not true.
0: Patrick, we saw the WA Premier Roger Cook. He's also accused bots and trolls from the East Coast of creating momentum behind One Nation's win. How influential do you think that online space was in that contest? And as someone who's a former state director for Labor in Western Australia, who's across the campaign space, what does that mean for future contests?
5: Oh, well, the digital campaign space has changed significantly. We've seen that election on election. And I did find some of the things that were appearing online and being shared quite widely to be not only clearly lacking in any fact or substance, but also some of it was a bit disgusting, to be honest. Some of the accusations that were made about various candidates and things, and I'm not going to repeat them other than to say I found them disgusting. One of the pieces that I think about is that we recognise that when it comes to the digital realm, it's not just the local community who are engaging. It might be people from other parts of the country or indeed other nations. And those threats have been openly debated for a long period of time. Obviously, I don't want to see anyone other than the voters in individual electorates holding the power. I don't think people should let AI decide their vote. I don't think they should let AI-generated memes decide their vote. And we've got to keep having this discussion about how do we have a good, robust, fact-based democracy. Now, when it comes to some of these issues, I mean, I do think Facebook or Meta and Elon Musk's Twitter and others, they've all got a role to play because they share all of this content. They provide a platform for it and they used to moderate it a bit more. They seem to have walked away from that. That concerns me. I think that, you know, just to be good corporate citizens, the social media giants need to step up a lot more than they are at the moment. But finally, just to your question about what's influencing these things when it comes to this particular by-election, I think it's too early to say that it was one singular factor that changed the result in Secret Harbour. There'll be a range of different factors in that result and we'll need to look at that.
0: And in terms of looking more closely at those results, I mean, I'm sure you've had a little look booth by booth with your previous state director hat on. We know that those booths inside the electorate held by the Federal Resources Minister, Madeleine King, for example, did show those massive swings away from Labor to One Nation. In terms of how those results should be, could be extrapolated out at a federal level, what is your view on how worrying it is for Labor that those voters are actually happy to switch their vote on an election day to One Nation, not just in the polls?
5: Well, I'll put the counterfactual to you, Ash. I came in at a by-election in 2018. It was a by-election where the Liberal Party, despite having contested the seat of Perth very passionately just a couple of years earlier, the Liberal Party chose not to run. If you were to take my by-election result in 2018... you would have come to the conclusion that Labor was going to win very strongly at the 2019 federal election. That, as we know, as a matter of history, did not happen. Similarly, in Western Australia, the Darling Range by-election in 2018, Labor lost that seat as a by-election. People were rushing to write off Mark McGowan after that result. And as history shows, Mark McGowan then came back at the 2021 election and had his strongest ever result. And I say all of that just to be clear that you have to learn from by-elections. Political parties normally do learn from them, but it'd be wrong to sit and say anything other than there are some lessons there, there's a message from voters, we need to hear it and we need to learn from it. To run too far to extrapolate the next election or the one after and beyond would be an overreaction or a true stretch of analysis.
0: Okay, so what is the key lesson that you're taking away from that result?
5: Well, I think some of it comes back to the truisms that we've known for a long time. There is no such thing as a safe seat. I don't subscribe to the safe seat hypothesis. The reality is that in every electorate across Australia, Australians make a decision at that election about what's in their interests and what they've heard from various parties. And again, another example on that is probably you could have thought that Peter Dutton was very safe leading into the last election. He wasn't just a long-term local member. He was the leader of his political party. And as we know, he did not hold on to that seat. And congrats to the team who elected Ailie France in his place. It's been great to serve in the parliament with her. There'll be a range of lessons. And, you know, the Premier's already said very clearly that in Western Australia, the WA branch of the Labor Party will do a review about what happened in this seat and what the lessons are. But also I've said really clearly, we hear from the voters of Secret Harbour that they wanted something different when it came to who was their state representative. And I think, you know, anyone in politics, anywhere, in any party, needs to recognise that when voters are sending a message, you should tune in and hear it, but also recognise that there were always, as there always is, very specific local circumstances to that campaign, including the one that I thought was really extraordinary, which was One Nation putting out all of these ads on Facebook and Instagram talking about how good a friend they are of Medicare. Now, I'm here in Parliament at the moment. I don't hear One Nation talk a lot about Medicare when they're here. They definitely didn't like our Medicare urgent care clinics. Senator Hanson said that Labor's Medicare urgent care clinics were, quote, spin. But now, when it comes to an election,
0: okay,
5: all of a
0: sudden...
5: this
0: can go two ways, can't it, Patrick Gordon? Because when we look back at, say, look at 2016, the Medicare campaign as well prosecuted by Labor, I mean, would you clarify that as misinformation in the context of these sort of discussions about how political parties prosecute these arguments in an election campaign and particularly on social media?
5: Oh, look, if we want to have a fact-based discussion about Medicare and who's been a friend of Medicare and who's set up a Medicare privatisation task force, which is what happened in the lead up to the 2016 campaign. And remember, prior to that, in 2014, it was the Liberal Party under now Liberal Party President Tony Abbott. Let's remember, Tony Abbott, the architect of the Medicare co-payment, is now the boss of the federal Liberal Party. I'm happy to have that contest, but I'm also happy to call out One Nation when they're saying one thing in a by-election about how good a friend they are of Medicare, but then when they come here to Canberra, they criticise Medicare urgent care clinics, and they even had that extraordinary bill from Senator Hanson in 2019 where she wanted to have the requirement that you have to have your photo ID to use your Medicare card. I mean, can you imagine having to not just rock up with your Medicare card, but having to take your passport just to see your local GP? That's Pauline Hanson's stated policy. That's not being a friend of Medicare.
0: Well, Patrick Gorman, I have Rod Caddies, the One Nation leader, just outside the studio waiting to come in. So I'll be putting a few of those assertions to him. Really appreciate you joining us there from Canberra. Thanks
5: so much. I'll tune in. Thank you.
0: Well, moving on, in the meantime, the US Vice President J.D. Vance has criticised Democratic Senate nominee for Michigan, Abdul El-Sayed, in a heated rally. The Vice President describing Mr. El-Sayed as having something that is very, very evil. Mr. El-Sayed has faced criticism over comments he made after a March attack on a Detroit-area synagogue. He recently apologised for the remarks, referring to cycles of violence, saying that he did not intend to justify the attack.
7: There's something about Abdul El-Sayed that is very, very evil and on the rise in the United States of America today. And it's people who see themselves not as citizens of a common nation, fighting for every single person, whether they're Jewish or Christian, whether they're white or black or brown, but see themselves as fighting for one group at the expense of others. And that is how, ladies and gentlemen, you destroy the United States of America.
0: He was also criticised for talking about the Second Lady, Shavance, implying that her Indian ancestry would not be approved of by the Vice President's late grandfather.
7: Whatever you want to talk about, Abdul, keep my wife's name the hell out of your mouth because she's way out of your league.
0: El-Sayed responded to the Vice President's attacks, saying the attacks show their own hypocrisy.
8: I'd rather not talk about spouses at all. The truth of the matter is that Donald Trump, almost as soon as I was nominated, tweeted a picture of me and my wife relative to him and his wife, trying to highlight the fact that my wife wears a hijab as if to make an argument that that's somehow less American. And they have this interesting dynamic. Donald Trump says one thing, i.e. data centers, or tweets a picture of my wife, and then J.D. Vance pretends like it would be impossible for anybody ever to do something like that. So I'd like them to actually face down their own hypocrisy.
0: We'll stay with us after the break. Ray Hadley takes the stand in the Alan Jones trial, plus the US President Donald Trump's big Supreme Court win and what it means for the future of the White House. More next.
9: News 24 will be back after this short break.

0: Welcome back. You're with Afternoon Agenda. Well, joining me live in the studio is the One Nation Western Australian leader, Rod Caddies. Rod, good to see you. Thanks very much and congratulations on One Nation's win on Saturday night. I was there at the big party you were having and, yeah, it was a very successful night, obviously, for One Nation. At a federal level, we've seen this war of words erupt in the days following, particularly over inciting violence. We see today your leader, Pauline Hanson, is demanding an apology from the Attorney General after she suggested that One Nation needs to take a good hard look at itself on that front. What do you make of that, that there are extremists in your party that could be inciting violence?
1: It's just a ridiculous comment. You know, like the problem with these guys is, you know, a democracy is a contest of ideas and these guys don't like being challenged. So as soon as they are, they're calling you fascist and they start making claims that aren't true. It's them that are, you know, the fascists and that want to close down people. But this idea that we're mixing with some extremist part of the community is just not true.
0: Well, you heard Patrick Gorman, that interview while you were waiting to come in here to the studio, and he cited examples like Malcolm Roberts, for example, engaging in podcasts with extremists, with Pauline Hanson did that podcast interview with Tommy Robinson, a convicted criminal. Is that the sort of behaviour that you're comfortable with?
1: I think you need to be open to talking to people. That's all I said. Like democracy is you need to have all sorts of discussions so people can make up their own minds. You know, they're talking about bots and all sorts of rubbish, but the people of Secret Harbour, they were there to vote on the day. They aren't idiots. They are now able to see what's being spoken about on social media, and Labor and, you know, want to make out as if it's all these bots that are influencing that. It's people getting smarter and actually now looking for themselves and having the ability to hear directly from our party on social media.
0: Mm. You heard Patrick Gorman talking about the bots, and he said that essentially the tactics being used by One Nation, he described it as disgusting. One that I saw was portraying Georgia Tree, the Labor candidate, as being pregnant, which she isn't, standing next to Roger Cook, and it says Georgia Tree has a dirty secret. That sort of thing obviously is awful to see in an election campaign, but do you take responsibility for any of that?
1: No, because look at the Labor members that have said, you know, I've had Labor supporters that saying you should be strung up, you should this. Do they take responsibility for the death threats? Do they take responsibility for the guy that was in the courts the other day saying he would hunt Pauline down and kill her? You know, that's from Labor stuff online. What some people that are on community think and what they say on there, we can't be responsible for that. If you look at our campaign, we ran a very clean campaign. If you look at the Labor campaign, they were trying to attach me to neo-Nazis. They had pictures of me and neo-Nazi written up there. They tried to muddy the waters. Everyone that was commenting on their posts, if you look at every post on their social media, it was just negative. That's why people were following us and going, we're loving your campaign because it's positive and you're saying that you will represent us honestly and transparency. Where on the other hand, they were creating division and just putting lots of rubbish on there.
0: So you're saying you don't support extremism, but are you concerned at all that some extremists may have infiltrated the party?
1: Oh, not at all. And if they do, they would be just kicked straight out. Like, you know, like I said, they were trying to attach me to, you know, we had 25,000 people turn up to a March for Australia rally and Labor were trying to run a smear campaign and attacking my character, saying that I'm attached to neo-Nazis because I spoke at the March for Australia rally, which thousands of everyday Australians were there marching against mass immigration and letting the government know they weren't happy. Yet they, because 12 people in black clothes turn up, they tried to, you know, like bring me as if I'm part of that. I told them to go away on the stage. So this is their dirty tactics. They, you know, it's just rubbish from Labor. They're liars.
0: Okay, so if you found out that there was a One Nation member who held views that aligned with neo-Nazis, they would be kicked out of the party?
1: Definitely. I openly say all the time, on the stairs of Parliament, the neo-Nazis were there, and I was saying, you're not welcome here. Go have your own protest. Go, if you believe in them things, go do your own process. See how many people turn up. And there was plenty of media there. They seen that. So I've called them out, not just, you know, in our party like that. I call it out in public, you know, because I don't believe in extremism on the left or right side of politics.
0: Your critics argue that One Nation is racist and has racist elements. They point to comments by the One Nation leader, Pauline Hanson, around there being no good Muslims.
1: Out of context. She said, Again, that was discussed in full over many times. She said there was no good Muslims if they follow the Quran and into its, you know, to the T and believe in Sharia law and all that. So when she went on and continued, that was clarifying that not good Muslims are that. She was talking about if you followed the Quran and believed in Sharia. So that's a very different context of just saying there's no good Muslims.
0: Okay, so racists also not welcome in One Nation?
1: My nephews and nieces are half Vietnamese. Their father was a refugee on a boat when he was like 8 years old coming to Australia. My brother was married to a Filipino. My uncle's Indigenous. Do you think I'm the leader of One Nation in WA? Racism? No. I don't accept that in any shape or form.
0: Okay. Your candidate, Luke Hurgeon, he's heading to the WA Parliament. Yep. Another constant theme we've heard from your critics this week is that you had no policies going into this election and that essentially you're elected on the vibe against Labor. What is his key priority when he gets into that Parliament?
1: Well, what I'm going to say is, as I've said to everybody, what policy did Labor bring to that by-election? This is the narrative they push. Oh, One Nation have no policies. Well, where was their policy? Not one. It was a top-up of funding because they're government, they've got the money. So a bit of pork-barrelling, like things that were already promised, like, you know, a top-up of the schools. So there was already schools. They put more money and put more things happening in the schools in that electorate. There was the Carnup train station promise that had already been promised three or four times, not delivered on. You know, the four things, there was four out of five, and there was one thing which was outside of the electorate, was a TAFE facility of $5 million. So where in that was policy? There was five things announced and it was pork barrelling. There was no policy.
0: I mean, to be fair, there were comprehensive policies behind housing and transport and health, as you alluded to there. But in terms of your policy going into this election, what is Luke Hurtigan's main priority now? Is it just disrupting the Labor government or,
1: no.
0: Or does he want to achieve something?
1: Oh, definitely. He wants to be a loud voice for the people of Seagate Harbour to call out all the promises. He can be a true representative of the Seagate Harbour electorate, where he's their voice every day in Parliament. If you look back and had a look at their member, and this isn't running Paul Papalia down, this is about how many times was Seagate Harbour and all them suburbs mentioned every day in Parliament. How many times did he speak up for the people of Seagate Harbour? I would challenge anyone to go back, look at the Hansard and see that.
0: To be their voice on what exactly? Like what policies exactly does he want to enact?
1: There's so many issues that aren't major things. There's like jetties down there that are in disarray that people said it's dangerous when you climb down in the boat that can cause accidents. There's things like that that can be talked about, could have been brought up in Parliament continually but have never been mentioned. Mm-hmm. So Luke will be out there in the community finding all these different, issues that people are saying we need in this electorate, and he can be their voice. And, you know, that's why we didn't go making promises. It was one seat. At the next election, we've got the opportunity to try and form government. We will then make commitments and bring out policy that we will be able to implement because we can get enough seats to have influence. So what we were saying in this election is that, yes, it's one seat. It's not going to change government. So we're not going to be like them and make promises we can't keep. We're going to say you will have a strong voice leading up to the next election. He will prove himself over this next few years that you will have a strong representative and will roll out policy that you can decide then on whether we are the people to put in government.
0: Roger Cook has accused One Nation of being arrogant for taking that position that you could win government after picking up just one state seat at a by-election. How serious are you about that, about thinking that One Nation could be a party of government at either the next state or federal election?
1: Look at the Liberal Party. They went from governing in 2017 to two seats, you know, like a majority government, to two seats within one election. Why can the people of Australia or people of Western Australia not decide like they did on the weekend that they want something better? They haven't had, you know, they talk about One Nation, how are they going to run the economy? Well, what's the economy of the country like now? $1 trillion in debt that will be left to our children and grandchildren to pay off. Who's, you know, how are they running the economy now? You look at the state government in WA, they've had record money coming in into this state through iron ore, through agriculture, through gold, all these things. We're still going up in debt. So the debt is climbing massively. And funnily enough, they hide it away for a couple of years until after the next election and then it skyrockets up. So why can't people change a government? It only takes people to decide what they did on the weekend to do that in many seats. Why not?
0: Yeah, well, you certainly caused an upset over the weekend, and it was a stunning result that has the whole country talking. So, again, congratulations to One Nation on that win. We saw huge swings against the Labor Party, and it was, I know, an intense campaign on all sides. Rod Cuddy's, really appreciate you joining us to look at the wash-up of that. Thank you.
1: Thank you.
0: Well, moving on now, and two of Sydney's biggest talkback stars have faced off in a courtroom showdown as one gave evidence against the other. Former 2GB host Ray Hadley testified one of the station's staffers had disclosed to him he had allegedly been assaulted by his longtime rival Alan Jones. Live now to our senior reporter, Carolyn Marcus. She's in Sydney. So, Carolyn, Mr. Hadley's just left the court, I understand?
2: Ray Hadley has been excused from court for the day after giving sensational evidence that a former 2GB staffer had disclosed to him back in 2019 claims that Alan Jones had grabbed him on the penis and kissed him. Mr. Hadley told the court, "I asked him if he was consenting to it. He broke down and cried and said, no, I hated it." Mr. Hadley said he offered to talk to station management on the staffer's behalf or to accompany him to police. He said, "No, I don't want anyone to know about this. It would ruin my career. He's too powerful." Mr. Hadley testified he then immediately rang Sydney Morning Herald's columnist, Peter Fitzsimons, who'd been investigating Mr. Jones. The staffer later spoke to the newspaper's star journalist, Kate McClymont, whose reports led to the arrest of Alan Jones. Mr. Jones's lawyers had opened this trial by saying that Mr. Hadley's rivalry with Mr. Jones was at the very heart of this case. They say that Mr. Hadley was out to destroy his longtime colleague and coveted his breakfast slot. Outside court, Mr. Hadley did not respond to questions. Mr. Hadley, any response to the claims from the defence he was out to destroy Alan Jones? Any truth to that?
3: I know you're doing your job, but I can't talk to you. I'll see you later. Excuse me.
2: Alan, what was it like to come face to face with Mr. Hadley today? Alan Jones has denied all 22 charges of indecent assault and sexual touching against him that have been made by six accusers. Ray Hadley will return to the stand on Wednesday.
0: Carolyn Marcus, thank you for the update. I do have some breaking news I need to bring our viewers up to date with, and it is good news. We have just learnt that an Australian who was unaccounted for following those floods across the Nepal-China border has been located safely. This is coming from a release that we've just got in from DFAT. DFAT officials were in contact earlier today with this Australian who is in Tibet in China. This now does bring the very bleak toll of number of unaccounted Australians from 43 down to 42. So brilliant news that one Australian has been located safely. A quote here from the Foreign Minister, Penny Wong, in reaction to this. Penny Wong saying, "We're incredibly thankful another Australian who's been unaccounted for has now been found. It's hard to imagine the sense of relief their loved ones must be feeling after what will have been an incredibly harrowing few days." And she goes on to say that despite this second piece of welcome news in recent days, of course, we do need to remain realistic about the days ahead. As I said, still 42 Australians unaccounted for, and we know that more broadly, there are more than 4,000 people who remain missing. Well, moving on now, throat singers, archers and horseback riders have greeted the presidents of Russia and Iran in a ceremony ahead of a key summit in Kyrgyzstan. This week's CSO talks also bring together China and India, who are repairing ties after years of distrust. Our Asia correspondent Stash Butler has more.
4: Welcomes don't get much grander than the ceremony watched by Vladimir Putin and Masoud Pezeshkian this week in Bishkek. The Kyrgyz capital is hosting Russia and Iran's presidents during a double bill of major events. The first is this, the World Nomad Games, billed as the Olympics of nomadic peoples. The leaders of India, Turkey and Belarus were among other top figures watching their teams take part in the opening. But the president's and prime minister's main reason for attending is this week's second event, the summit of the Shanghai Cooperation Organization. The 10-country club's most powerful member is China, whose leader Xi Jinping has met with Russia's Vladimir Putin ahead of the main talks. The two presidents have strengthened their country's ties since agreeing a no-limits partnership back in 2022. The SCO summit is often seen as a counterweight to US influence and a way for countries locked in conflicts like Russia and Iran to avoid being isolated. But its members don't always see eye to eye. India and China, for example, have mostly repaired relations after a multi-year spat, but ties are still tense between New Delhi and its neighbour and fellow SCO member, Pakistan.
0: Australia is marking 75 years of the ANZUS Security Treaty with the US and New Zealand. The significance of the pact is on display as Canberra seeks to deepen ties with Pacific nations and deter the regional influence of China. Former Prime Minister John Howard has reflected on the enduring importance of the alliance.
5: I remember vividly when we decided to invoke it. It was after the terrible events of the 11th September 2001. I was on Air Force Two being flown courtesy of the Americans, the first plane out of American airspace after the attacks. I was being flown from Andrews Air Force Base to Hawaii, and I was talking to Alexander Downer, and he is the person who suggested that we should invoke the ANZUS Treaty.
0: Victorian police are reportedly seeking to interview several Sydney Swans players over the alleged sexual assault of exotic dancers. Detectives are planning to fly to Sydney this week to speak to players Isaac Heaney, Chad Warner, Nick Blakey, Riley Bice and James Jordan, according to the Daily Telegraph. It's the latest development since the alleged sexual assault of the exotic dancers in the Swans players Pullman hotel room in East Melbourne. The players have denied any criminal wrongdoing and no charges have been laid. Well, Lionel Messi has retired from international football. He had a career spanning more than two decades, which saw the now 39-year-old winning three major trophies for Argentina, including the 2022 World Cup. He hangs his boots as the highest scorer for the national team with 125 goals in 207 appearances. The soccer legend's last match in Argentine colours was the World Cup final loss against Spain in July. He had hinted towards a retirement after the passing of his dad last month. Sharing a handwritten note on Instagram, he wrote, "There isn't much time left and chapters are gradually closing, and this is one that pains me greatly. I have loved, and I will always love being part of the national team. I've emptied myself out, I've got nothing more to give, and besides, there are some very talented young players coming up who deserve their place." Well, thank you for your company with us this afternoon. Up next, it's time for Politics Now.
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1: Welcome to Politics Now. Joining me shortly to mark the 25th anniversary of the Tampa asylum boat crisis, I'll be joined by the former head of the Department of Home Affairs, Michael Pezzullo. And regarding the disaster in Nepal and latest developments at the Pacific Islands Forum, I'll also speak to Assistant Foreign Affairs Minister Matt Thistlethwaite. But first, Donald Trump is warning the United States could once again strike Iran after the two countries exchanged strikes for the first time in a month. Earlier today, I caught up with the California Post's Deputy Editor-in-Chief, Barclay Crawford. Barclay Crawford, thanks for your time. Now, the Iran war, things very much on this week with strike and counter-strike. Where are we at?
2: Yeah, that's right, Andrew. So the US launched its first strike since July, actually, on Larak Island in Iran, in the Strait of Hormuz, our most famous strait in the world right now. They launched the attacks on Iranian guards who were preparing and, in fact, launching underwater mines from the island. It was followed afterwards by strikes by Iran that weren't very successful on the UAE, and also they attempted to get some US troops in Jordan, I believe. But this was the first time that there's been any of these strikes since July. So it's significant development, and it also comes at a time when the US has launched its operation. Let me get this right. Operation Economic Outcast against Iran, which Scott Bessent was championing at a G20 meeting of finance ministers, and he really wants the G20 to be part of this operation to essentially strangle Iran economically. Look, whether it will work or not is a moot point, I guess, because at this stage, for example, Pakistan and Iran's biggest trading partner, China, have still not agreed to come to the party, although the US thinks they can get them on board. But, I mean, the UAE has actually come out and said this operation and this new sort of way of recasting the war in economic terms is no good for anyone. I mean, they sort of said, like, to be not in peace and not in war, it's just not going to end. Like, it just doesn't give any certainty. Although, I mean, there is a lot of positives. There has been a lot of positives. We now know that there's about almost 9 million barrels of oil going through the Strait of Hormuz a day, which is compared to when this war started was basically none. I mean, it's still a long way off the 20 million barrels that were going through before the war, but definitely some progress there. And maybe with the G20 involved, they really can bring the Iranian regime to its knees and end this permanently.
1: Why the strike now? You say the first since July. Why have they hit them now?
2: Well, they've definitely hit them now because they were going to lay mines in the Strait of Hormuz. There is increased ship movement through that strait. Like as I said, it was 5 million. It's now up to 9. The reason that's happening is there's a lot of stealth transports. There's like ship-to-ship transports. Ships are turning off their transponders to get through the strait. A big part of what Iran was trying to do, they were trying to play that big, big economic card they have, which is to hit ships going through the strait. And the US claims they have ended that with that strike, or at least in that instance. I mean, we don't know for sure that this was the only strike on Iran since July. It's just the only ones that have really been made public. But I mean, that's why it was done.
1: And changing topics somewhat, Tupac Shakur, we finally had a conviction in that case of the famous rapper.
2: Yeah, that's right. I mean, it's 30 years later. Tupac was taken out in Las Vegas on the 7th of September, 1996. And it's been a long time coming. I mean, it's been one of those, perhaps the most shocking entertainment murder ever, I would say, given how significant Tupac was at the time and how significant he has remained. And also, it's always been linked with a shooting, 6 months later, of Biggie Smalls, who was killed in a drive-by in L.A. Obviously, they were from two rival record labels, two rival parts of the U.S., East Coast and West Coast. So, you know, there's always been a lot of interest in it. But when it actually came down, it turned out that the trigger man was Duan Keith Davis, who's now 60. It actually came down. It turned out that the trigger man was Duan Keith Davis, who's now 60.

0: Hey, thanks so much for your time.
1: Thanks, Andrew.
2: Well, from Tupac to the Tampa, it's a 25-year anniversary since the crisis of the Norwegian vessel, the MV Tampa, picking up asylum seekers who were set to drown on the way to Christmas Island. The Howard government took a stand, which turned into the Pacific Solution. I was a young journalist in the Canberra Press Gallery at the time and attended the press conference where John Howard announced he wouldn't allow the Tampa to bring asylum seekers into the country. I asked him at the time, what are you going to do if they just say, bugger you, and come in anyway? Are you going to draw guns on them? Well, Mr. Howard responded that he didn't deal with hypotheticals, and a day or so later, the SAS were boarding the ship. Around that time, John Howard and his chief of staff, Arthur Sinodinos, confronted then opposition leader Kim Beazley and his chief of staff, Michael Costello, with an ultimatum. They said, we're introducing this legislation in the parliament in half an hour and you must support it. The legislation allowed the SAS to do whatever they wanted to whoever was on the ship without facing criminal penalty. Beazley and his chief of staff believed they couldn't support it and are said to have walked out of the room and said to each other, we just lost the election, that being the 2001 election. Eventually, similar legislation with a few protections passed the parliament, but by then the die was cast politically for the 2001 election for Kim Beazley, not to mention September 11 happened shortly thereafter. Well, let's talk now to the former head of the Department of Home Affairs, Michael Pezzullo, who many people might not know at the time of the Tampa was deputy chief of staff to Kim Beazley and was in that meeting with Mr. Beazley and John Howard. So, Michael Pezzullo, thanks for your time this afternoon. Take us to that meeting in 2001. Did I relate faithfully in terms of what happened to your memory?
3: Certainly. Good afternoon, Andrew. That's the gist of it. Obviously, it was a very fast-moving day, Wednesday the 29th of August. Seared into the memory of lots of people, I suspect, you as a journalist, me as a ministerial staffer. I did go around with Mr. Beazley and Mr. Costello, but the intimate discussion was just 2+2, and then I waited for them to come out. So I just want to correct the record from that point of view. But we certainly walked back. It was a difficult, challenging walk, I can tell you, Andrew, back to the office. And the key point, as Mr. Beazley said subsequently a few minutes later in the House, was that whilst he had actually supported, and we've just had this reminder recently with this ABC documentary that's got a lot of footage from the time, but also some interviews, Mr. Beazley on the morning of Wednesday the 29th actually supported the use of the Special Air Service Regiment troops to go on board, because his argument, the same as Mr. Howard's argument, is that you don't have a country if you can't control your borders. If someone can just simply say, well, I don't care what you say, I'm going to come into your harbour and I'm going to come alongside and disembark my passengers, you basically don't have a country. So Beazley did support that initial action. What happened that evening, though, related really to the legislation. I don't want to get into the technicalities of it. You've already covered it. There are a couple of other elements that I would add. It didn't create a legal definition of a detained person who could then be taken away to some other location, which subsequently became Nauru, of course. And there's some other features of the bill that were unsupportable, including the proposition that no court would have any standing should a writ be brought. Well, of course, under the Constitution, you can't bar the High Court.
0: Sure.
3: Under Section 75. So there are a whole range of reasons. Mr. Beazley convened his leadership group. Obviously, it was all very fast moving and decided as a matter of principle to support the military operation to protect our borders, but not to support the bill.
0: It was only because of this unusual situation involving the Tampa, the guy stops and rescues the asylum seekers and he's on a legal ship. So John Howard sees this as an opportunity to stop the flow of what we call boat people at the time. It was only because of that that the Pacific Solution ever happened. So was it in effect a lucky watershed moment in terms of the way Australia dealt with asylum seekers?
3: Well, certainly, I would say it's pivotal. The work that Alexander Downer did in the days subsequently, he was interviewed for this documentary that I just mentioned, was really pivotal. Whether Nauru had come to the party or whether some other close neighbour had come to the party is a matter for history. Obviously, Nauru did. It was pivotal. At the time, condemned around the world. And, of course, now, when you've got 42 million refugees known to the UNHCR, the High Commissioner for Refugees, It's actually becoming

0: a much more standard template, variously term backs, temporary protection in some cases, and some form of regional processing. So the idea being, yes, we'll look after you and we'll get you to safety, but you don't get to decide which country you're going to reside in.
1: Back in the Howard years, when this was the number one issue in Australia, I remember it well, there were 4,000 asylum seekers coming by boat a year. There ended up being 10,000 to 15,000 under Kevin Rudd. Why on earth did Rudd allow the boats to start up again? Why did he end the Pacific Solution?
0: Andrew, I don't really know. By that stage, I'd left being a staff member of the Federal Parliamentary Labor Party. I'd gone back to the Department of Defence. And at that time, in 2007, 2008, I was deeply immersed in working on the Defence White Paper for Kevin Rudd. What I do recall of the time, because I was a Deputy Secretary in Defence, so obviously privy to sensitive information, as you could imagine, was that the government took the view that the Pacific Solution was immoral and should not be repeated. And moreover, Chris Evans, you might recall, was the Minister for Immigration, deeply committed, very compassionate and deeply passionate, I should say, about this issue. And they amended the Migration Act to ensure more speedy processing of asylum claims. And as I recall it, I'm going off memory here, but I think within a couple of months, that stream of boats, I think, Andrew, might have even got to a much higher level, more like 50,000 eventually, that stream of boats then started not shortly after Minister Evans, the Immigration Minister, put that legislation and got it passed through the Parliament.
1: Well, let's have a listen now to this Tampa refugee who settled in New Zealand from the ABC series that you mentioned that's been running on the Tampa about what he thinks of asylum seekers now.
2: We were given a golden ticket in New Zealand, but it's funny looking back on it because 25 years on, if I'm in Europe and I see much of the Middle East and North Africa at my doorstep, do I welcome them onto my shores? I'd love to. But at the same time, there has to be control there, right?
1: I think that is so fascinating. And I mentioned this to you when I messaged you this morning. That's one of the asylum seekers who came illegally, basically expressing reservation about others doing so now. What did you make of that?
0: Well, look, I think out of grace and compassion, you've got to understand Mr. Nazari's circumstances. Obviously, it was 25 years ago, so I don't know how old he is, but he would have been maybe a teenager, maybe a young boy, I don't know. And you would think in that family environment, your family will do anything to get you safe. They will flee, in this case, the persecution of the Hazaras in Afghanistan. They'll cross borders. They'll do whatever they need to get to a place of safety. Mr. Nazari, who I thought was a wonderful representative, if you like, of that period and that group, spoke eloquently, obviously speaks with a New Zealand accent. He's obviously lived there subsequently. And he's come to the view that you've got to control your borders. There is a tension here, Andrew, and it's a wicked tension between the desire to control your territory and control your borders, because without that you have no country, you're overwhelmed, but also the normal human desire to help people in need. And I think he expressed it beautifully in that last, very last minute or so of that documentary. The problem here, Andrew, is scale. Even if you could look after 433 asylum seekers as they then were with the Tampa, there are 42 million
1: Let's talk about that. Hang on. So, because I was going to ask about that. I mean, how does Australia conduct its refugee program now? You weren't far out of it. The Labor government's got 20,000 coming. I think it used to be 12 or a bit more. How does Australia decide who gets precedence from refugee camps? Because we're taking 20,000 out of 42 million refugees. So not much of a queue to jump, is it? So how's it decided and what's the intake like now?
0: Well, the numbers sound minuscule compared to the challenge. You're right, Andrew. I haven't looked at the latest figures, but we were typically always in the top three with the US, Canada and ourselves. Now, it might be that the US is taking fewer and so it could well be Canada and ourselves. Still minuscule compared to the mountain, the 42 million refugees, but it dwarfs what other countries do, including, I must say, even on a per capita basis, our cousins over in New Zealand. So it's terrific that former Prime Minister Helen Clark on that documentary was saying that she'd like to help. Well, they could have really ramped up even more, and New Zealand could certainly take more. But look, to answer your question, the Department of Immigration, as it then was, now the Department of Home Affairs, where the immigration function is vested, very deep relationships with two organisations, the UN High Commission for Refugees and the International Organisation for Migration, or IOM. And basically there's a caseload right around the world. You put offers in saying, look, we can take 20,000, or recently there was some media about cutting that back to 13,750. Looks like the Prime Minister's intervened. It's going to stay at 20,000. And you're typically looking for vulnerable groups, typically orphan kids, and where you can make the most difference. But to be honest, and people in the program have been working in this program for a very long time, along with the settlement service providers that tend to be in the NGOs, are deeply passionate about their work, but they know that they're not even touching the sides. So what's the real resolution, Andrew? It's not taking people in by and large, because you're not going to fit 42 million people anywhere on the face of the planet. It's really about resolving the conflicts that are generating the displacement in the first place. And in a very busy world with lots of other things happening, there's just not enough attention being paid to that issue.
1: Briefly, what do you make of the recent debate about the net migration number and One Nation putting up a target of 130,000? How achievable is that, or would that kill the international education industry in this country?
0: Well, a NOM of 130,000 would do more than that. It wouldn't just simply kill international education, but it would kill a lot of those other sectors that Mr. Farley's been talking about. I think the number has to be set. Yes, there's an issue around housing sustainability and the rest of it, but the number's also got to be set with a view to long-term population. If we're not careful, Andrew, we're going to stagnate the population size, and then we're going to age it. And that's just simply a function of our fertility rate being in not quite free fall, but certainly declining rapidly. The latest number is 1.43. With that fertility rate, instead of the replacement rate that you need to grow your population at 2.1, over time we'll become, like some other countries, an aged, shrinking population.
1: Michael Pezzullo, thanks so much for your time.
0: Thanks, Andrew.
1: Stay with us after the break. Good news in the search to locate missing Australians along the Nepal-China border. I'll chat to the Assistant Foreign Minister.
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0: News 24 will be back after this short break.
1: Joining me live now is the Assistant Foreign Minister, Matt Thistlethwaite. Matt Thistlethwaite's in Perth. Thanks for joining us. Let's get an update on Nepal and Tibet. Can you tell us, is it 42, not 43 Australians now missing? I believe we've located someone in Tibet. Can you confirm the death of Michael Keats as reported by his partner?
2: Hi, Andrew. Yes, that's correct. We've located an Australian on the Tibetan side of the border. That person is safe. Consular officials have made contact with the person and they've been able to phone their family. Obviously, that's a huge relief for their family members. But we have to be realistic, I think, about the situation. Although we're doing everything we can to locate as many Australians as possible, as every day goes on, the task becomes much more difficult. In terms of the Keats family, obviously we respect their wishes and the statement that they've put out, but at this stage that's unconfirmed. So we have to follow protocols and we await for consular officials to provide us with identification.
1: Is there a belief in the Australian government and amongst the 42 families that are missing that there's a likelihood many of them are dead, or are communications so difficult there that it's just impossible to tell?
2: Yeah, the area is difficult to communicate with. There's been road closures, obviously, they've been wiped out. The power is down and telecommunications are very, very limited. So we're continuing to work as best we possibly can with our consular officials and the Nepalese search parties. But obviously, as every day goes on, it becomes much more difficult. So we're thinking of those Australian families who are holding out hope and waiting for news of their loved ones. We're working very closely with them. We're maintaining regular contact. There are a number of family members that are actually in Nepal, and our ambassador has met with those families on a regular basis. I'll be doing another consultation on Friday with both leaders of the Nepalese community and the Tibetan community as well to keep them updated.
1: What sort of assistance is Australia giving Nepal and might it give Nepal?
2: Yeah, we've offered assistance to both China and Nepal. Nepal has taken up our offer. They requested hygiene kits and solar lights and blankets and the like to sustain people who were in that region. So there's actually an Australian Air Force plane on the way there now with those supplies. We've provided over $8 million worth of humanitarian assistance to the World Food Program and other organisations that are providing much needed food and water supplies. We're in regular contact with the Nepalese government. We stand ready to provide whatever assistance is needed.
1: So they haven't asked for manpower?
2: No, we offered that, but they didn't request that. There's 20,000 officials and people that are trained. Obviously, Nepal's in the Himalayas. It's a region that is very, very dangerous. So they have experts who know that terrain very well. They thanked us for our offer, but they said what we could do is supply that equipment that was vital, particularly the solar lights, so that they could search through the evening. And we've responded to that and provided that equipment.
1: Just wanted to ask about the Pacific Islands Forum where the Prime Minister is now. Do you think it was unhelpful for Palau to invite Taiwan there?
2: Well, that's a decision for Palau. They're a sovereign government. They can make their own decisions. Obviously, the Pacific Islands Forum is a very, very important regional forum for Australia. We participate every year. We take it very seriously. That's why the Prime Minister's there, the Energy Minister, the Pacific Minister. Huge agenda to talk about, particularly the effects of climate change on the Pacific and what we can do together, and regional peace and stability. And we've made concerted efforts to work with Pacific nations to improve the policing, the regional security through the treaties that we've entered into with Fiji, Vanuatu, Papua New Guinea and other nations. So it's pretty important. And obviously there'll be a lot discussed over the course of the week.
1: How much of a forum is it when we don't have the leaders of Vanuatu, Kiribati, the Solomon Islands, Fiji or Samoa?
2: Those countries are represented. Obviously, it's up to the individual nations to make their decisions about which representatives they send. The important thing is that all of those Pacific Island nations are represented, and they're around the table discussing those important issues and hopefully coming up with some solutions to what are some pretty challenging times in our region, with climate change, with increasing geostrategic competition in the Asia Pacific. These are all challenging issues that will be discussed.
1: How much are Chinese threats or the threat of Chinese disapproval to do with these absences, in your view?
2: That's a matter for the individual nations involved. Some Pacific nations recognise Taiwan, others recognise China. That's completely up to them. They've got their own processes. What's important is that the Pacific Island nations, the member states, come together on a regular basis and discuss issues that affect our region. And I think it's important that we emphasise the notion of One Blue Pacific that was outlined by the Fijian Prime Minister when he spoke at the National Press Club earlier in the year, and that notion of Pacific nations working together to find their peace and stability in unity and working together. And that'll be the focus of the conference over the course of the next couple of days.
1: They're not even showing up at the moment. But let me ask about something else. Resources Minister Madeleine King, she said yesterday at the tail end of a radio interview that misinformation, social media and online bots were involved in the campaign for a secret harbour, which Labor obviously lost in Western Australia. Do you believe that?
2: A disappointing result for us that there's no hiding from it. We understand the implications and we know that people are struggling with cost of living and that's why we're putting in place a lot of policies to assist with cost of living. In respect of the social media campaign, I didn't follow it closely enough to comment on that, but obviously Madeleine is very informed and very close to that campaign. But I will say this, when we post things on social media, you do get people comment. And when you go in and look at who's making those comments, often they are. They're bots, and you can tell that from the profile of the person. So it is disappointing that those bots may be located in other countries and that individuals are seeking to influence outcomes in Australia. And that's why we have very, very strong foreign interference rules and rules around how people engage internationally with our political system.
1: Now, I've just got to sneak this one in. You have about 20 seconds to answer. Sorry about this, Matt. But yesterday, Pauline Hanson had a crack at you saying, after you said Anthony Albanese and Jim Chalmers were telling the truth about One Nation being dangerous and a threat, a picture was taken in Bendigo alongside a video game character that blows itself up saying, kill Pauline Hanson. Do you think you should take any responsibility for that, as Pauline Hanson has said?
2: Well, obviously, we don't want any type of incitement such as that. And language such as that around killing any Australian political leader or politician is completely unacceptable. But they weren't the sort of words that were used by the Prime Minister and Jim Chalmers. They were challenging One Nation regarding their policies and the effect that those policies would have on Australian society. And we should keep politics in this country at a level of discourse around policies and what they mean for the Australian people.
1: Matt Thistlethwaite, thank you. Well, that's it for us on Politics Now. Thanks very much for your company. Stay with us for Business Now.
0: This is Business Now with Edward Boyd.
3: Hi, and welcome to Business Now. Thanks for your company today. I'm Edward Boyd. Coming up on the program, national property prices have dropped for a fifth straight month, weighed down by three interest rate rises and the federal budget's tax changes. Louis Christopher from SQM Research is up shortly. Building costs have soared 30% in 5 years, which the Insurance Council says is pushing up premiums and making the cost of rebuilding homes a massive financial burden. ICA Chief Executive Andrew Hall will explain. Plus, Treasury modelling claims that less than 10% of businesses have significantly adopted AI. If we want to improve productivity, more companies need to start using it. US tech founder and world champion board gamer Matt Corkins will join us a bit later. That's all on today's show. are the stories today you should know about. Australia's largest healthcare company, CSL, signed a deal with the Trump administration agreeing to lower the prices of its medicines in the US and confirming plans to spend $1.5 billion expanding its blood plasma factory in Illinois. President Trump announced the drug pricing agreements with nine pharmaceutical companies at the White House earlier today.
4: Senior Vice President of CSL, Julie Schiffman.
5: As one of the world's largest plasma-derived biotechnology companies, CSL employs nearly 19,000 Americans across 44 states, and our planned $1.5 billion investment in Illinois will help onshore our end-to-end production of plasma-derived therapies, including immunoglobulins, which will allow us to reliably serve patients with serious and rare diseases for generations to come. Thank you.
6: Great job. Thank you.
7: Come here. Thank you, Mr. Thank President. You.
3: CSL shares started the day up 1% and they finished up 0.4%. About 1 year after ordering an external audit of Western Union's Australian operations, AUSTRAC has launched an investigation into the international payment provider. AUSTRAC says it will investigate Western Union Financial Services Australia and the Western Union Company due to concerns with the business's management of high-risk payment channels, customers and affiliates. Payment service providers are internationally recognised as high risk for criminal exploitation. We've launched this investigation because we have serious concerns that Western Union has failed to adequately manage those risks. The CEO of AUSTRAC, Brendan Thomas, said, Western Union says it's taking the investigation seriously and will continue to cooperate fully with AUSTRAC throughout the regulatory process. And Chinese fast fashion brand Shein had a tough debut on the stock market today, dropping as much as 10% during the trading session. You can see it's down 3% at the moment. The initial public offering raised $2.4 billion from investors, valuing the company at about $36 billion. But back in 2022, Shein was valued at about 140 billion Aussie. Since then, the US and Europe have added large tariffs and customs duty charges to parcels, which have crippled its sales in these markets. Its attempt to list in New York and London was eventually blocked by Chinese regulators after the company faced intense scrutiny over its supply chain and labour practices. Let's see how the markets finished up for the day. Local market opened lower this morning, starting September in the red. Historically, it's the worst month for the ASX due to major companies paying dividends to shareholders. Most sectors were in the red, led by retailers, telcos and tech stocks. Energy companies and miners lifted. The market did recover, only finished down 0.1%. Lithium miner Liontown, coal miner Stanmore and the oil producer Beach were the top mining and energy stocks. Zip was the strongest from the tech sector and small business lender Judo Bank led the banks. And a quick look at mineral resources today after ASIC said it will take no action against the company and its founder, Chris Ellison, after investigating the WA-based miner over share trading and governance issues. It finished the day up 0.6%. Fund managers Pinnacle and Generation Develop slumped. Property business REA down as well, along with the tech stocks Car Group and NextDC. Well, national property prices, they dropped 0.2% in August, their fifth month in a row of declines. According to PropTrack, prices are now 2.7% below their March 2026 peak. The market's been weighed down by three rate rises from the Reserve Bank, uncertainty around the federal budget tax changes, and the outlook for interest rates. Prices in Melbourne have plunged 5.3% since their peak, and Sydney prices have dropped 4.9%. The other capital cities have fallen as well, apart from Darwin, which is currently at its peak. CommBank economists expect Sydney prices to fall 13% from peak to trough, which would be the deepest downturn in the Sydney housing market in at least 20 years. Today's building approvals numbers also show that the number of dwellings approved for construction fell 3.6% in July to about 18,000. So let's bring in here Louis Christopher, Managing Director at SQM Research. Louis, the housing boom in Australia, it's run for several decades. The safe bet was invest in property and it will increase in value. Is it finally starting to crack?
8: Well, look, we're definitely in a structural change here brought upon by the rise in interest rates, as you mentioned, plus the property taxation changes. The downturn at this point in time is quite aggressive. Will it be the worst downturn we have in 30 to 40 years? Well, that remains to be seen. But at this point in time, it is certainly a major buyer's market, to put it nicely. Housing price declines are actually accelerating for most capital cities, with the exception of Darwin.
3: Yeah, have you been surprised by the pace of the falls in the major cities like Melbourne and Sydney?
8: Oh, it's been an abrupt turnaround in the market. So if we wind back to February this year, most capital cities were recording rising housing prices, including Sydney and Melbourne. But the change came when we had the first interest rate rise in February, followed by further interest rate rise. And then I would add that the outbreak of the US-Iran war also created a lot of uncertainty for the future. Then the market was absolutely hammered by the property taxation changes, creating a lot of uncertainty in terms of where people stood on capital gains, rental deductions. And so that has amounted to, you know, one of the bigger downturns we've had in quite some time.
3: And when you look at the falls in price, are they kind of skewed more towards the expensive properties, so the affordable homes are not dropping as much in value?
8: Yeah, that's true. So what we're seeing, and we've seen this in more recent downturns, is that units tend to outperform during downturns. In other words, they're not falling as much as what freestanding houses are falling. And if you assume that freestanding houses are more at towards the affluent end of the market, then your point is absolutely correct. So we are seeing some first-time buyer activity at the lower end of the market, but the middle end of the market and the upper end of the market are getting hammered right now.
3: You mentioned those federal budget tax changes, the uncertainty there, along with the rate increases. But what would another rate rise potentially do for confidence? Because it looks like the RBA may need to lift rates again.
8: Well, we would definitely see an acceleration in the housing downturn if we were to see another interest rate rise. Now, I know the Reserve Bank of Australia said in the past they don't focus on housing prices, but they would be aware that if we were to have a major, major housing downturn, possibly a housing crash, and I'm not saying we're having a housing crash, they know that that would have an impact upon the confidence in the economy. The housing market and the economy are tied together, whether the Reserve Bank of Australia likes it or not.
3: And the investor sector of the market, I mean, how important are they for keeping prices elevated? Because clearly they're feeling the pinch right now after these changes at the federal budget time.
8: That's true. So whenever you look at any measurement, whether it be the ABS data or other measurements, investors have been leaving the market predominantly because of the property taxation changes. What investors demand now is a rise in rental yields. And how you get a rise in rental yields is by either housing prices fall or rents rise, or a combination of the two. Now, many have been forecasting that rents will rise in this environment because we have less investors in the marketplace. To date, we haven't seen that as yet. All the change has been on housing price falls. But I think we probably will see in time a rise in rents. And once yields get up to, say, about 5%, 5.5%, we probably will at that point in time see some more investor interest. But we're just nowhere near those yields at this point in time.
3: And the building approvals data today, the past few months, building approvals have been averaging about 17,000 to 18,000 per month. It's obviously better than what it was last year, but it's still not really enough to fix our housing supply issue.
8: Yeah, spot on, Ed. So, yeah, like, it's true, the trend has been rising, but it's risen from a very, very low base. So in order to meet the Labor government's target of 1.2 million dwellings by 2029, we had to build essentially minimum, absolute minimum, about 20,000 dwellings a month. And these approval numbers are well short of that. And the reality is what happens is that not every approval turns into a completed dwelling. You generally see about 20% of approvals cancelled. So we're well short of Labor's target. We're well short of what we need for the present population growth rate. And yes, that creates problems socially as well as economically. It puts pressure on rising rents. But we only have to look at our capital cities at the moment, and we can see in the data what we're really seeing right now on the ground is a rise in homelessness. And that is because of the shortages of property relative to the population.
3: Louis Christopher from SQM, thanks for your time.
8: Thank you, Ed.
3: After the break, we stay on the topic of housing and the supply of homes, but investigate it through the lens of home insurance and spiralling building and construction costs.
0: News 24 will be back after this short break.

News 24 will be back after this short break. 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

0: 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We'll be back after this short break.
1: Welcome back. Building costs have surged about 30% over the past 5 years, heaping pressure on the construction sector, the supply of housing, and the cost of home insurance. And prices are rising even faster in the parts of Australia which have experienced extreme weather events, where homes require either repairs or rebuilding. In the recent financial year, 7 declared events generated almost $4 billion in insured losses, up more than $1.7 billion on the previous year. The Insurance Council's annual Insurance Catastrophe Resilience Report was released today. Its Chief Executive, Andrew Hall, joins me now. Andrew, thanks for your time. So we seem to have a situation here where disaster repairs are competing with the construction of new homes and it's increasing costs across the whole of Australia.
2: That's right, Ed. This year, what we looked at was the cost of rebuilding or repairing homes. And I think the data is very telling. We asked Cotality to do this work for us. We had a look over the past 5 years, looking back to 2021, 22. We can see in that time frame where CPI has risen around about 24%, but the cost of building has risen on average around 30%. But when you come down to a state level, in states like Queensland, building costs have risen more than 44% over just that five-year period. And we know that 60% of all natural disasters happen in Queensland. It represents the state with the most amount of claims. So we're starting to get a better idea of one of the key drivers of building insurance and premiums and the like has been the cost of rebuilding and repairing those homes.
1: Yeah, so the concentration on areas which have been the hardest hit by weather, I guess, means more demand for tradies in those parts of Australia, higher costs and longer waiting time for repairs to actually get done.
2: One of the challenges is the supply and demand in the whole building sector. We know that at the moment as the government grapples with the never-ending challenge around housing affordability. But the problem with building new houses is that the insurance industry is competing for the same builders, the same building materials and the like to do all the repairs and maintenance. We know that looking back to 2021, the industry's repaired around replaced around 215,000 homes. Now, they were existing homes already. This is the challenge moving forward. We've got to have a housing stock in this country that isn't getting rebuilt every 5 to 10 years' time. All of our effort and resources should be going into delivering new homes, not repairing existing properties.
1: Yeah, and when these homes are badly damaged by a cyclone, a flood or a bushfire, I mean, roughly how many would actually be knocked down and totally rebuilt and would most actually just be repaired?
2: Well, this is the key. What happens with a cyclone or a bushfire is they are rebuilt to a higher standard and next time around actually are far more durable to those perils. Flood is our biggest problem. What happens when a home floods is that the cleanup crews go in, they try it out, they repair it, they put everything back into place, people move in, and it floods again. That is why flood is our most expensive peril to insure. It's why it's proving to be the hardest, and insurance is in retreat in a lot of areas that have flood risk. And that is why, after all the events in the last couple of years, we've seen both expensive claims but also long times taken to be able to get the work done because the supply chain is so challenged.
1: So rebuild costs up to about $11.3 billion over the past 5 years. Obviously, insurance premiums rising as well. I mean, how do we sort of fix all this and improve resilience across Australia?
2: Well, I think the starting point is reduce the risk at the end of the day. Moving forward, it means building stronger homes and smarter locations. And we've talked about this a lot in the last few years, but where we decide to build the new homes to house a growing population really, really matters. And I think that's a critical test for all the state governments around this country to give thought to where they're approving new homes. The standard to which we build is critically important. The most expensive house is the house you've got to rebuild every 10 years. So we're calling on governments to make sure that resilience is key when it comes to building a property. And then finally, the supply of trades and labour is really hurting not only the new build sector, but also the insurance sector. We know looking forward, already things are stretched, and Australia is going to have to cope with the building demanded for the 2032 Olympics. We've got now data centres coming online in the major capitals. They require a lot of electricians but so do does the insurance sector when we're doing a repair and a rebuild. So we want to work with the building sector on this, talk to the government to ensure that our, for example, our migration program is heavily skewed towards people that actually have a qualified skill, that when they hit the ground in Australia, we can put them to work in the construction sector.
1: Andrew Hall, thanks so much for your time.
2: Thank you, Ed.
1: After the break, we'll talk artificial intelligence and productivity with the co-founder of AI software company, Matt Corkins from Appian Corporation.
0: News 24 will be back after this short break.

0: News 24 will be back after this short break.
1: Welcome back. The Department of Treasury says unless more businesses adopt artificial intelligence, then there's a risk Australia will miss out on the productivity gains from AI. The latest advice provided to the Treasurer shows that while two-thirds of businesses have reported adopting AI in some form, less than 10% describe their adoption as significant. So let's bring in here Matt Corkins, the co-founder of the American enterprise software company Appian, which specialises in AI automation. Matt, thank you for your time. First up, what brings you to Australia, and are Aussie businesses, in your view, are they adopting AI?
2: My company has been in Australia for 15 years, and so I visit here periodically. Got to be honest, one of my favorite places in the world to visit. And I've been here for a week right now, meeting with many CIOs and CEOs of Australian businesses. In my opinion, we're not behind on AI in this country. Instead, I think I see businesses taking a deliberate approach, carefully applying the technology, and not taking any shortcuts or undue risks. I actually see a very healthy posture. Now, I agree with the Treasurer that there's a great deal of gain to be had, productivity gain, in applying AI correctly, and I'd love to see us get the productivity rate up to 1.2% per year, as the government's 30-year target suggests. However, I think that can best be accomplished by taking deliberate, safe steps with a technology with as high an up and downside as AI. I think it actually makes sense to be in the middle of the pack instead of pushing for risky new applications.
1: So it sort of requires a patient approach from boards and management teams, because we've just had the earnings season here in Australia where a lot of companies have talked about how they want to spend hundreds of millions or whatever dollars on AI, but investors want to see a return quickly.
2: Absolutely. A patient approach would be more responsible. I think we've got to remember that AI isn't a known quantity in business yet, and those who are using it are often using it in a speculative fashion. Now, as the years have gone by since the large language model revolution began, we've come to understand that AI needs certain help. We know now that it needs some software, some structure, some data integration, some regulation. We didn't know that at the beginning. And if you look at that first cohort of firms that jumped into AI as if it was by itself the whole solution, you see a lot of climbing down, a lot of retractions, a lot of redevelopment. That's not a cohort I'd want my business to be part of. So the more deliberate approach has been the wiser approach.
1: So how does your business Appian help with improving productivity, for example?
2: We understand that AI needs software support, and our job is to provide that support. Some people call it a control plane or a harness or maybe an automation companion, but we are the deterministic complement to the probabilistic nature of AI, plus the data fabric that connects it to data so it can be smart, and governance and the allocation of work to efficiently so that you're not spending too much on tokens, because lately token cost is a big deal. So we're the software side that helps you use AI in enterprise situations.
1: Late last year, there was the SaaS apocalypse, or the software as a service apocalypse. We saw a lot of high valuation tech companies lose value from investors who were concerned with the sort of outlook, I guess. Do you think those fears were a bit overblown, or?
2: Well, they were overblown, and they were also generalized in a way that didn't really make sense. But that's how the market sometimes moves. In a panic, it all moves together, and then later on, they figure out the nuance. The truth is, AI will never replace software, because everywhere AI goes, software has to go with it. At least some software. Software to regulate and govern and put guardrails in place. AI is going to need that, and there's no way it'll ever outgrow some software. So a blanket approach that condemns all software, it never made sense.
1: And you're also a world champion board gamer. How does that help you in the business world?
2: Well, playing board games seriously and designing them, because I've designed five, gives you a new insight into situations. Either as a participant in the situation, it teaches you to reduce it to its most important elements and recognize victory or defeat before it hits you. And as a designer of games, I find it helps me identify the critical variables that could be part of a game if I were to design a game about the current situation. So, for example, I did a game about the war that unified Japan in the year 1600, and I had to identify the things that were the most important and build the game around just a few mechanisms, because you can't incorporate all the detail that describes a historical situation. You got to decide what's of the essence, and knowing what's of the essence is great for business.
1: What's the competition like at the world champion level?
2: Well, I play a lot of people who have more time to practice than I do, and they're very smart, and I love being taught a lesson. I learn more from my losses than I learn from my wins, and sometimes I can't even sleep. If I lose a match, I can't even get to sleep. I got to stare at the board and wonder what I could have done better. We should have more moments in our life when we face defeat at something truly important, because it teaches us a great deal.
1: Matt Calkins, co-founder Appian, thanks for coming on the show.
2: Thank you, Ed.
1: And that's all for today's program. Thanks for your company today. Now it's time for the Kenny Report with Chris Kenny.
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3: Thanks for joining me. Tonight I'll show you how Anthony Albanese is turning the lucky country into the lazy country, undermining our future prosperity. The housing market tipped to keep falling as rents continue to rise as well. Labor's budget pain spreads. The Coalition's Zoe McKenzie will join me. Another Labor minister says it's Pauline Hanson who's driving the animosity in our political debate. And Hanson fires back. Tim Blair is back and has strong views on all of that. In the US, the latest crop of Democrat candidates is trying to put distance between themselves and Joe Biden and Kamala Harris. Kristen Tate on that situation. And a fascinating global project documenting Jewish lives, as well as the Tuesday panel with Stephen Senatiempo and Susie O'Brien. Let's get started. We ought to be deeply worried about the direction of this country. I want to show you how the Prime Minister is deliberately undercutting this country's can-do attitude at the behest of the unions. He's turning us into a lazy and unproductive country. I've spoken loud and often about our national energy self-harm, which continues apace, turning our natural cheap energy advantage into a burden of expensive and unreliable energy. I've also explained often how I believe Anthony Albanese and Labor have put us at risk by being weak on Islamist extremism and anti-Semitism. They've actually rewarded the terrorists of Hamas with their foreign policy decisions as well. Then there's immigration and the unsustainable numbers of migrants, not to mention whether we're bringing in people with the right skills and values. But what about hard work making us productive and prosperous? Well, just listen to Albanese.
4: Happy Friday. It's now been one whole year since every worker had the right to disconnect. Enjoy your weekend.
3: Yeah, that's one of his big boasts. He's actually passed laws to make sure that workers can refuse to take a call from their boss after work hours. What an innovation, hey? What a can-do country. Well, can do after the long weekend, perhaps. That's all Albanese talks about and enacts, laws to give stuff away, as he would have it, to workers, as if he's still a university activist, convinced that all workers are being exploited by the evil capitalists.
4: Your penalty rates, protected. Your right to disconnect, locked in. Wage theft, now a crime. Same job, same pay. Minimum wages up. Fair Work Court, on the way. We're backing you at work because that's what Labor governments do.
3: Maybe, but they also spend wildly, wreck the budget, rack up the debt, put inflation higher so that higher wages are actually worth less, crash the economy, and then reduce the chances of productive jobs and industry and hamper our prosperity into the future. But for Albanese and Labor, it's all about giving away taxpayers' money to buy votes, while pretending it's to improve the nation.
4: Studying to be one of these? We've got good news. You'll now get paid while you do your prac, because we know the unpaid placements make it hard to graduate, and we're helping you get there.
3: Yeah, always handing out other people's cash, even borrowing billions more on our behalf so all of us, some of us, can have a lower student debt. Labor seems to be happy borrowing more money to hand out more cash all the time, except for veterans. Why do they draw the line at spending on veterans alone? Go figure.
5: The Liberals, Nationals and One Nation are already a coalition. They all want to cut wages. They all want to scrap paid parental leave. They all want to make it easier to sack workers. They all want to make it harder for young Australians to buy a home.
3: It's just so idiotic, apart from anything else. The nasty right-of-centre parties, he says, they want to wreck the country and make life worse for everyone. Except that when the coalition's been in power, the country has thrived, people have been prosperous, and it was always easier to buy a house. Under Labor, it's harder to get a home, but easier to stay in it all day.
4: Just a quick reminder, Labor will always protect your right to work from home.
3: That's Albanese and Labor in a nutshell. Boosting union power, bringing in new worker courts, helping workers avoid their bosses out of hours, making sure they have the right to work from home rather than a duty to go to work, offering a bunch of other rights to protect people from problems real or imagined, making our workforce and economy less productive, and boasting about minimum pay rises, which Labor's inflation swallows up in a second. The point is that the only way to make the country more prosperous, to make all of us, as inflation swallows up in a second. The point is that the only way to make the country more prosperous, to make all

0: families suffer. Here's the Reserve Bank Governor making this point just last month.
1: Productivity outcomes have been weak for some time, and continued weakness will constrain the economy's ability to grow without generating high inflation.
0: Yeah, if we don't boost productivity, we can't grow the economy without fueling inflation. Without improving productivity, we don't get higher standards of living. We're in a mess. Labour is out of its depth. We have an energy crisis, so they force out the cheap, reliable energy and subsidise and mandate expensive, unreliable renewables. We have a cost of living crisis, so instead of lowering costs, they hand out more borrowed government money to help people pay their power bills. We have an inflation problem, so they keep spending at record levels, pushing inflation higher. We have a productivity problem, so they pass laws to say that you don't have to go into work and you don't have to answer your phone or emails when you're not there either. And Albanese gets around like the Sorcerer's Apprentice, handing out more of your taxes to more and more people and telling them all that they're getting something for nothing.
2: Workers aged 18, 19 and 20 are finally being paid like the adults that they are. Penalty rates and overtime pay are protected by law. Super is paid on payday. And wage theft is now a crime.
0: So where does this lead? Well, it leads to a hell of a lot of debt. Try $1 trillion. That's $1,000 billion of your debt. And it leads to a sluggish economy and fewer jobs and economic activity and lower real wages. And if you look at this next table, it tells the depressing story. This table shows that the respective economies of the states and the territories are not doing too well. All the states and territories grew around 1% last year, except Queensland doing better, doing double that. But blowing them off the charts, the only place with decent economic growth was the Australian Capital Territory on 3.5%. Yep. Labor is taxing the rest of us, running the rest of the country into the ground with its interventionist ways, and we're paying for an extra 45,000 federal public servants so that at least in Canberra, things will tick along okay. The only economy with decent growth is the one that feeds off our taxes. Says it all about this Labor government, doesn't it? They're turning a lucky country into a lazy country, and we'll all pay the price. Related to all of this, of course, is the housing crisis, and Labor's cack-handed plan to fix it is already coming undone. I mean, Labor axed negative gearing in the 1980s. Rents soared and the market fell, and so they realised their mistake and reversed the decision. But that wasn't enough to convince Jim Chalmers and Anthony Albanese. They've tried the exact same thing and they expect different results. Instead, we get housing companies collapsing, housing sales falling, housing values heading south, with some estimates telling us Sydney prices will drop by close to 20% over the year, and the Commonwealth Bank this afternoon declaring it is a correction, meaning the fall will be at least 10%. And all the while, with higher interest rates and rents rising, it's still too hard for first home buyers.
3: Two-thirds of Australians own a home with or without a mortgage, their wealth is being impacted. And sadly, we're not seeing any benefit from first home buyers. In fact, the evidence is that there are less first home buyers applying for loans than they were before these taxes came in as part of the budget. So this is not working.
0: But don't worry. The geniuses of this Labor government, the devotees of democratic socialism rather than market economics, they've got it all under control.
4: To fix that problem and increase supply, at the last budget, Labor told housing investors, or ushi collectors, you can keep using the tax system to buy ushis, but only new ones. In turn, that means more new ushis to rent and more existing ushis for first-time buyers.
0: Yeah, the Minister for Sports Rorts, the Member for Ushies, she's all over it. Like a lot of Labor politicians, she's gone from one Ushie job to another. Don't panic. We're all in safe hands. Let's go to Victoria and catch up with

0: Shadow Cabinet Secretary Zoe McKenzie. Zoe, good to talk to you. This productivity issue is the big challenge for our economy. How would a coalition government boost productivity in this country?
1: Oh, well, you know, Chris, this is something we have been talking about for a long time. And, you know, we have an excellent plan to get rid of Labor's hideous taxes that are anti-productivity. They are anti-aspiration. They are anti-getting ahead and having a go in this country. We want to get rid of all their burdensome red tape and bureaucracy that is holding the country back. So it's all set out here. And we want cheaper electricity, because electricity, energy, is the fuel of the country. So it's all set out here, Chris. I'm sure you've already read it, and your readers should too. Your listeners should too.
0: We're getting to see it quite often, but that was quite the presentation, that one right up close to screen. Right on that topic, though, I was staggered last week to see Anthony Albanese at the Bush summit take a question from the audience about overregulation, stymieing business and farmers and the like. And he said, yeah, we know it's a problem. We're going to get onto it. I mean, he's been in power for 4 years. When's he going to get onto it?
1: But remember, they had a productivity roundtable or some kind of a shindig a while ago now, but you weren't allowed to talk about industrial relations and you weren't allowed to talk about AI, I think, at the time, right? So two of the biggest levers you've got to boost productivity in this country was, you know, don't want to talk about it, blah, blah, blah, blah, because the unions don't like it, therefore not doing it. But I am so tired of this Prime Minister, and indeed his Treasurer, talking your Liberalite language, oh, you know, balancing the budget, responsible economic management, productivity, whilst kind of ploughing through a Whitlam-esque agenda of socialism to kind of annihilate the Australian economy. Any township I'm in my electorate at the moment, it's endless empty and or closing shops. You know, each day now I'm dropping in on a couple of small businesses just basically as a health and morale check to see how they're going. Thank heavens today is the first day of spring. Good weather brings good business to my electorate. So fingers crossed for a better summer than they've had for the last few, because people cannot cope with constantly expanding red tape and constantly expanding cost.
0: Yeah, the red tape and industrial relations, I noticed you mentioned that. Let's have a listen to Anthony Albanese again on this right to disconnect.
2: Happy Friday. It's now been one whole year since every worker had the right to disconnect. Enjoy your weekend.
0: Now, these are big changes. He's actually enacting laws to have the right to disconnect and the right to work from home. Now, we know Labor's going to attack anybody who criticises this as being anti-flexibility, anti-worker. But it's all about the onus, isn't it? I mean, of course workers should have flexibility to work from home when it suits the job, when it suits the enterprise. And, of course, they should not be hounded at home by their boss unless it's reasonable. But where was the problem with this? Where was the problem with workers and bosses working this out? Instead, they've enshrined it in law, and it puts all the power out of the hands of the person who's actually running the business.
1: But not just the power to run the business, the power to communicate with your staff, right? Because everyone's like talking about their rights as opposed to what they do to work together as a team to support the business. And remember, so many young people, right, so many people under 30, they're used to portfolio-based work. They like platform-based work. And all of a sudden, like, it's sort of the 1970s and you could just, you know, take the phone off the hook. Remember we used to do that with my kids, to take the phone off the hook so no one could ring you? That's not the world in which we live anymore. But they keep trying to drive us back to these 70s and 80s IR settings and then telling Australians how lucky they are to have this Labor government in power. Well, I can tell you, no business on my peninsula feels like they are lucky. They are hanging on by the edge of their skin. Between electricity prices, between 15 interest rate rises, between productivity crashing by 0.5% in the last year alone, no one is getting ahead. Wages aren't getting ahead. Profitability isn't getting ahead. Productivity isn't getting ahead. It's all going backwards. And yet, Albo and Jim will keep telling you how lucky you are to have them.
0: Yeah, it's a hell of a worry. Chalmers is very smug for a bloke who's presiding over this mess. Let's go to foreign affairs, because the Prime Minister's at the Pacific Island Forum at the moment in Palau. And, of course, China has said there will be consequences for the Pacific Islands Forum countries because they allowed Taiwan to send a delegate. Here was Anthony Albanese when he was asked about that.
2: Pacific Islands Forum determines what happens here, not any other country. This is a well-attended meeting of the Pacific Islands Forum, and I don't think it's productive to talk it down. I'm talking it up.
0: Now, you've got a background in these sorts of meetings. Has he said enough there? Was that the right thing, just to basically stay out of it? Or should he have admonished China for sticking its nose in?
1: But isn't this the approach the Prime Minister's taken to everything in relation to China, and particularly what I might say is front-footed moves in the Pacific, whether it was missiles in the South Pacific or various trade actions to make it harder for Australians to sell their products, consistent, may I say, with the terms and conditions of our free trade agreement with China? The Prime Minister's very reluctant to just frankly have a man-to-man conversation with the President of China and say, hey, here are the rules. Here's what we are doing in good faith. Here's what we expect of you. Now, if you're gonna do war exercises in the Pacific, tell us you're gonna do it. Right? These are not unreasonable expectations from powers who want to get along together. So he's in Palau, he's got a chance to talk to the Chinese directly, and he should do it, not just about who needs to be around the table. If he's all optimistic and in favour of the Pacific Islands Forum, as he should be, well, let's make sure everyone who wants to be there to contribute to the future of the Pacific Islands feels welcome in doing so.
0: Good stuff, Zoe. Thanks for joining us. Appreciate it. Have a good weekend. I'm talking like it's Friday. How about you have a good and busy week talking about productivity? Zoe McKenzie there in Victoria. I got Friday on my mind. Good God. Now, I showed you yesterday how Pauline Hanson hit back at the Prime Minister and the Treasurer for calling One Nation dangerous, a threat, and divisive. Against a backdrop of graffiti saying, kill Pauline Hanson, the One Nation leader said the demonisation of her party could lead to political violence.
3: Yes, he is. You know, he's never called anyone else out as being dangerous, you know, and, you know, a lot of people are in fear of what they don't understand, and they've been misled about the truth about One Nation. It's happening constantly all the time in the schools and universities. And the incitement that is happening is through our educational system and our Prime Minister, who should know better than that.
0: So that was yesterday. Here's how the government responded today via the Attorney General.
4: When you go on the tie and you entertain some of the individuals whom she has been entertaining, who are not only convicted criminals, when you admit that you have a party that has been infiltrated by extremists and neo-Nazis, this is exactly the kind of dangers to which politicians are being put in this country. I don't wish ill on Ms. Hanson in a physical way, but I think sometimes when comments like this are made, one needs to look at oneself and one's behaviour and the kinds of standards that they accept into their own party and their own ideology.
0: Let's welcome back our regular guest, The Daily Telegraph's Tim Blair. Tim, we'll get to where you've been in just a moment, but you've written about these issues today. Tell us about that. That sounds like the government again saying Pauline Hanson's the problem.
5: It's an extraordinary misstep, I think, from Anthony Albanese to start it off, and it's compounded by Michelle Rowland's extraordinary thing. Let's just break it down a little bit. Anthony Albanese knows what he's saying. He knew what he was telling his delegates in Queensland. He knew that he was putting a big target, he would say metaphorically, on Pauline Hanson. But we've seen how this works in a place I've just been, in the United States. We've seen multiple assassination attempts against Donald Trump and successful ones against people like the Charlie Kirk massacre. Like these are, or the Charlie Kirk murder. These have been driven by a left-wing condemnation of conservative figures, demonisation. So, you know, Albo's got to know that. He's got to be able to pick up papers. He's got to be able to read. He knows. But also, it's tactically stupid because Trump won after he was shot. Demonisation doesn't work, and I don't think it's working with Pauline Hanson. As much as Albo wants to smash her, every time he does it, she goes up in the polls.
0: Yeah,
5: Work it out, Albo. Come on.
0: And it's not surprising because by demonising her, he's effectively demonising anybody who supports her, and so yes. it just galvanises them. Let's have a look at the way Pauline Hanson has responded on social media today to Michelle Rowland. She said that Michelle Rowland should retract her comments and apologise for slandering One Nation and its supporters while appearing to excuse the violent threats directed against them. She says millions of Australians support One Nation. They're not extremists. They're not dangerous. Mm-hmm. Ministers shouldn't use language that encourage others to treat them that way. no minister, especially the Attorney General, should suggest there's any justification for threats against Australians because of the political party they support. Labor should be asking why Australians are abandoning them for One Nation, not demonising those Australians for how they vote and putting them in danger. These are desperate acts from a government of liars. It seems to be a reasonable point.
5: 100%. I'll draw particular attention to a comment from Michelle Rowland about, you know, One Nation is platforming people who are convicted criminals. Well, talk to Tanya Plibersek about it. You know, she's married to a convicted criminal. Everyone got over it. He's had a very successful subsequent career in the New South Wales Public Service. But if you're going to write people off for life, and if you're going to paint them as wicked for by association, well, Roland's on very thin ice here, very thin and ridiculous ice. She's proving more of a liability than Albo at the moment, which is really saying something.
0: Well, it fits a pattern, though, doesn't it? Albanese says and does ridiculous things with melons or whatever, and then they have to trot out the Labor women to back him, and they surrender their own credibility by backing him instead of actually taking a strong and independent line.
5: Yeah, they're independent right up to a certain point. I mean, you know, this is always the Labor way, though, isn't it? You know, Penny Wong was against gay marriage because it was Labor was against gay marriage until it turned around and she suddenly found her true calling. The party is incredibly hypocritical and dishonest to people, and it serves mainly to feed itself. You'll notice that in his comments to the Queensland State Conference yesterday or the day before, that Albo said, you know, it's terrible times right now, or dangerous times for the movement. He didn't say for our country. He said for our movement.
0: Yes,
5: it's
0: exactly.
5: Always Labor first with this bloke, and it always will be.
0: Yeah, it's always about Labor first. So let's revisit what he said on the weekend, because I found this comment astounding on a couple of levels.
6: Across the world, hard right populists are on the march, peddling politics that is dangerous, divisive, and downright dishonest.
0: Now, we've just covered the dangerous and divisive, and that's one of the reasons it's astonishing. But tell me about this bloke calling others dishonest.
5: Yeah, this is a guy who famously has redefined lying as merely changing position. You know, this is a guy, he actually said, I think, later on in the same speech, something about, you know, we owe it to history to get things right. Well, he also owes us $275 for our power bills that he was going to cut. He owes us, in short, a great deal more honesty than he's ever given us.
0: I've never seen a bloke before in my life fall off a stage and then people tell people he didn't fall off a stage, hold his hands like this and say he's not making a melon joke. I mean, it's just extraordinary. They're stuck with him. Just quickly, Chris Bowen's still out there banging on about home batteries. Have a look.
7: Now, I know I talk a lot about people who put in cheaper home batteries. Today, I'm going to do something a bit different and talk about people who haven't put in a cheaper home battery. They're benefiting from cheaper home batteries as well as the people who put them in. Why? Well, because energy prices are at their most expensive at night when we're using the most coal and gas, which are expensive. Every single house that puts in a home battery means that bit less gas being used at night, which bit by bit reduces wholesale prices for everyone. Did you know that Australia is one of the very, very few countries in the world that's cut wholesale prices in the last year? They're going up everywhere else because of the energy crisis, but they're coming down in Australia.
0: Talk about dishonest. Who cares about wholesale prices? Everybody knows that the retail prices they're paying precisely because of these renewable strategies are going up. How can he tell Australians to be grateful for increasing prices?
5: It's an entirely irrelevant figure. It's like going on about the wholesale price of oil when you're paying a huge amount more at the pump because of taxes and transport and other issues. By the way, if we were watching that message from Bowen on battery-powered electricity, you probably might have got halfway through it before it cut out.
0: Indeed. Now, I mentioned where you've been, and you mentioned you've been in the States. I love your holidays. I'm envious of them because I love a road trip, and I love an American road trip as well. Mm. And you take yourself off the beaten track and sample, test the temperature of the nation. How are they going in the Great Republic?
5: It's a cheerful place right now. I think the World Cup has done a lot to boost American spirits. They've had a lot more visitors than they've had since the COVID times.
0: Yep.
5: And I think a lot of those visitors were cheered and thrilled by what they saw. And it's done a lot for American things. But yeah, it was a bit of a journey. I think it was, in the end, 12 states, 17 hotels, three rental cars, three internal flights, and a very sore bunch of leg muscles after all of that, mate.
0: And how many burgers?
5: Oh, look, like, I'm very health conscious these days, so only about 80.
0: And you got up to Maine. I'd love to get up into that corner of the country. I'll mark that off the next time I get there. Thanks for joining us, Tim. We'll catch up with you on Thursday. Tim Blair, read your stuff in the Daily Telegraph as ever. We'll go to a break. On the other side, I want to share with you a fascinating global project documenting Jewish lives around the world, particularly in Australia at the moment.
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0: News 24 will be back after this short break.
1: Now, the other day, I was asked to take part in a fascinating project, so I thought I'd share it with you. It's interesting because of the content matter and the technology involved. 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Spielberg's famous, of course, for Schindler's List, as well as many other films. And this project created a video archive of Holocaust survivors. 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
2: Welcome to Our Jewish Story, the new storytelling app that gives a face, a name, a story to Jewish people wherever they are in the world. 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
3: Hi, I'm Gabby.
2: Hi, Gabby. Is being Jewish a religion or an ethnicity?
3: It means different things for different people.
1: Now, the man asking the questions in that video is the LA-based project director of Our Jewish Story, who's filming episodes and interviews here in Australia. Stephen Smith joins me in the studio. Good to see you again, Stephen.
4: Hello, Chris. Hi.
1: Let's get into this project. Let me start off, though, with the Steven Spielberg connection. What's his role been in this project that involves the library, the National Library in Israel, and of course what you're doing from LA?
4: Yeah, so for many years I was the director of something called the Shoah Foundation at the University of Southern California. This was started by Steven Spielberg immediately following Schindler's List, when he realized there were tens of thousands of stories to be told from that tragedy that befell the Jewish people. And so I was very honored to be part of collecting those interviews and making sure they were disseminated around the world. Once I left the Shoah Foundation, where the archive had been permanently placed in the National Library of Israel as a part of its preservation for the future, we began to realize that in addition to the Holocaust stories, there were thousands of Jewish stories around the world that could be told as a part of telling the story of the Jewish people as a whole, hence Our Jewish Story.
1: And all these interviews are available for people to see, but they're also stored for posterity, so it's a living history. As part of that project, you've been in Australia for the last few weeks interviewing people. About what?
4: About their lives, about their heritage. I mean, Jewish people have been living in Australia since the early 1800s, probably from the very first settlement. Some of the families we talked to had families arriving in 1817 and 1819 Wow. and can trace their family all the way back. To those that arrive maybe coming from the Soviet Union or from apartheid South Africa. So people have arrived in the Jewish community over a number of phases. We've been digging into that heritage, learning about why they came. And think about it, the connection to the Shoah, to the Holocaust. Many, many families came following the Holocaust in order to find refuge after their families had been decimated. And so we've been hearing about how they rebuilt their lives, how Australia became their home, and all the values that Australia offered as a place of refuge was there for them and their families, which they have built this beautiful community in.
1: I'll follow up on that in just a moment, but before we do, let's just show a sample of some of these interviews.
3: The absolute miracles it took for any of us to sit here in 2025 and say I'm a Jew.
5: So this Magen David, Star David, that I'm wearing is very special to me. It was actually my grandfather's.
6: We have a worldwide anti-Semitism brewing all over the place. Now I am more Jewish than ever before.
3: We're upholding like everything that they survived for.
7: You're recording Jewish values, Jewish beliefs, Jewish commitments all over the world.
1: Okay, that's obviously some of the American interviews there. And Stephen, I've got to ask you then, you've done dozens of interviews in Australia in the past couple of weeks. You talk about that promise, immigrants coming here post-Holocaust, the blameless lives they've led here. I've spoken to Holocaust survivors in Australia myself who couldn't believe the freedom and liberty and lack of discrimination they experienced growing up in Australia. But that's been crushed in recent years, subsequent to October the 7th, and especially now since Bondi. You're doing these interviews within 9 months of Bondi occurring. What's your experience been through these interviews of the trauma of Jewish Australians?
4: Yeah, Jews living in Australia today are absolutely crushed by what's occurred. They did not see this coming. Maybe they had some signs In the past, but this has really been a breaking of the social contract between the Jewish community and Australia. They feel confused. They feel left, that they've been left and excluded outside of their own society. I will say one thing, though. Australian Jews feel proud to be Australian. They feel that they are deeply, deeply committed to this country. They are resilient, not in the tough way, but in the way of being feeling that this is their country, that they're going to continue to contribute to it. One person said to me today, I'm just going to continue to bring light to my country and continue to be committed to it. That, to me, was the most amazing thing.
1: It's incredible, but they thought they would never have to confront this sort of thing in Australia.
4: They never.
1: Some have left.
4: Some have told me we have a plan B. But one person yesterday said, we have a plan B, but we're committed to plan A, which is to make this country better, to heal it, to make bridges, to find a way forward together. And that was what, as an outsider to this country, that was the most surprising thing. I heard the trauma. We spoke to Bondi survivors. We spoke to those who've been witness to, you know, this continual Jew hatred that's been persistent over the last few years. And yet, I came away with the impression that Australian Jews are committed to Australia and to their own community.
1: Your outside perspective will be interesting because, of course, anti-Semitism and Islamist extremism are global problems. You know America and the UK and probably Europe well. Is anti-Semitism worse in Australia than other parts of the world?
4: I think wherever Jew hatred occurs, there's no better or worse. What you've got, though, is a community that was so protected and so grateful for the Australian experience and for that, for being welcome in this country and for being able to flourish in this country. But one of the people I work with, Lee Lieberman in Melbourne, told me something very important at the beginning of this project, the global project. She said, whenever there is anti-Semitism, you watch, Jews will flourish. And I think I see that in Australia, in spite of everything. It's now up to Australia, I think, to keep its contract with the Jewish people and allow them to flourish the way they should.
1: Great to hear your optimism, Stephen. Congratulations on the project. I hope you had a good time in Australia. Safe travels home.
4: Thank you.
1: Stephen Smith there from Our Jewish Story. Have a look around. You can download the app and look at it. It's amazing technology. You can actually ask questions of the video app and people will respond more or less to the questions you've asked. We better take a break. On the other side, we're going to talk about how the latest crop of Democrat candidates in the US is trying to put distance between themselves and Joe Biden and even Kamala Harris. Kristen Tate will join me.
0: News 24 will be back after this short break.

0: News 24 will be back after this short break.
1: I'll have Kristen Tate in the US in just a moment because some Democrats are now distancing themselves from former President Joe Biden and his VP and presidential candidate Kamala Harris. Have a look at this exchange.
2: Some Democrats in red states are sending a clear message to Joe Biden and Kamala Harris. Stay out of the race. Democratic gubernatorial nominee Rob Sand is making that message clear.
3: Would you want to have Joe Biden here campaign for you?
4: No. Can he even do that right now?
3: How about Kamala Harris?
4: No, thanks. Let's move on. We need some new leadership.
3: You don't think Harris should run in 2028?
4: Nope.
1: As I put to Kristen, this next generation of Democrats might be turning their backs on recent political history, but it's understandable.
5: I am not shocked by this, but it is kind of astounding. I mean, think about it. Usually a losing presidential nominee kind of remains a major figure in the party. Kamala went from the future of democracy to please don't campaign with me in less than 2 years. And that is quite an extraordinary political disappearing act. I will say, though, Chris, that this is actually pretty smart Democrat strategy here. They're trying to nationalize Republicans and localize Democrats. What Sand and others are doing is they're trying to kind of run against Trump and the national Republicans while kind of localizing Democrats by distancing themselves from national Democrats and the issues that are polarizing to voters in red states. So it's kind of smart strategy.
1: Yeah, it's clever politics, but of course one of the stumbling blocks for them is Kamala Harris herself, who still seems to like to draw attention to herself. And especially when the Democrats try and demonise Donald Trump for claiming that he was robbed of an election, I don't think it suits the Democrats too well to hear Harris going on like this.
6: Hey, everybody. Just this week, the United States Supreme Court backed up the president's agenda. He's trying to make it more difficult for you to vote by mail. By the way, he votes by mail from Mar-a-Lago, but he doesn't want you to vote by mail because he knows you're paying attention. We are 2 months away from the midterms. Get out and vote. Let's get everyone out to vote. They are cheating. They are trying to cheat. And we have got to turn out in big numbers and be too big to rig. I'll see you out there.
1: Here we go. The Republicans and the Democrats both saying that the other side is cheating.
5: It is just completely ridiculous. You know, the Democrats have gone from, oh, it was the most secure election. There's no fraud ever. Don't you ask any questions or you're conspiracy theorists, to now saying that we can expect fraud and that, you know, Trump and the Republicans want to cheat. These people are complete jokers. Nobody listens to a thing they say anymore, takes them seriously.
1: So if not Kamala Harris, if she's not to be taken seriously at all, who are the likely types starting to emerge on the Democrat side for the next presidential campaign?
5: Well, you know, Chris, everyone's saying Gavin Newsom is the guy who's going to be the nominee. But I don't know if I agree with that. I actually believe that we don't even know the name necessarily of the person who will be the nominee. People in America are really hungry for outsiders, for business people, for non-politicians to come in and shake things up. And we could very much see that in a Democrat primary. So Gavin Newsom would definitely be the obvious choice, but I am not convinced that he is a shoo-in for the nomination. I think we could see a wild card.
1: We'll see. We will see. Just for laughs, though, we've got to talk about the comedians. Some of them will want Kamala Harris to run again. Have a look at this.
7: Doug, do you know how to work the copy machine? We're going to need it if we're going to run in 2028. Grab some stamps and envelopes, okay? Gonna list them, everybody, at the cemetery. right? We're gonna do it this time. We're gonna rig it big. Oh, Doug, don't forget some more wine. Okay. See you in 2028. Okay.
1: It's so good, Kristen. The trouble is that she speaks in coherent sentences and Kamala Harris doesn't actually do that.
5: Yes, that's exactly right. And by the way, just because I don't think Kamala will be the nominee doesn't mean that she's not going to run. I have heard from many people in the Beltway that there are actual discussions going on right now with Democrat insiders about potentially having Kamala run again. So that could very well happen. And oh, I wish it would. It would be so entertaining.
1: It sure would. We would all be entertained, although we'd despair, really, at if that's the best that the Democrats and Americans have got to offer. Let's bring it back to the deadly serious and the ongoing war in Iran. And the president has actually been asked a bizarre question, really, about the potential of using nuclear weapons. Have a look.
8: The answer is yes. I rule out no use. There's no reason for it. What a stupid question that is, actually. Well, here they are. They're totally defeated militarily. So now I defeat them, and now I should use a nuclear weapon on top of them? What a stupid question.
1: It is a pretty stupid question, but good that he ruled it out in such a clear way.
5: Yeah, of course. There's no reason to use a nuclear weapon here. Doing that would transform basically a regional war into something potentially very catastrophic. But Trump's next sentence is what raises the question. He said, Iran is totally defeated militarily. Yeah. Why would he say that if we're still there fighting? And if they are defeated, then what's the end game here? That's what people are going to ask.
1: Yeah, he's declared victory on this one many, many times, yet still the conflict continues. Yes. Thanks for joining us, Kristen. Appreciate it.
5: Thank you, as always, Chris.
1: Now, after the break, we'll catch up with Susie O'Brien and Stephen Senatiempo. We'll talk about how the smokers are being hit by government taxes again. Good for the criminals.
0: News 24 will be back after this short break.

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1: Let's get into the Tuesday panel with the News Corp National Education Editor Susie O'Brien joining us from Melbourne, and Radio 2CC breakfast host Stephen Senatiempo in Canberra, and even in different states they've been able to fashion coordinate for the first day of spring. Well done, guys. Looking resplendent.
2: We've got a WhatsApp group.
3: What are we wearing?
1: Now, I want to start off on the first day of spring. Not a happy day for smokers. A pretty good one, though, for the criminal vendors of illegal cigarettes, because another excise increase. It brings the total tax on an individual cigarette, Stephen, to more than $1.55. Now, when I was a kid, I could get four packets of 20 for $1.55. Now you pay that as tax on a single cigarette.
2: Yeah, I know. I remember going down to the local servo and buying my dad a carton of senior service for, I think, about $70 for the whole carton. But now it's nearly that for a packet. Look, it's just ridiculous that we haven't quite worked out the basic mathematics of this. And it doesn't surprise me that this government can't get their head around the maths, that if you make a legal product too dear for people to buy, they'll buy a black market illegal version of it, and it is so easy to get. Now, I know there's been a lot of work on enforcement with regards to cracking down on illegal cigarettes, but I spoke to somebody from the, I think it's called the Illegal Tobacco Disruption Group within Border Force, and they said they're confiscating 1 million illegal cigarettes a day, and they reckon more than that's getting through. So they're not even touching the sides of this, and they're basically creating a market for illegal tobacco. And, you know, we've seen here in Canberra, you can go into any tobacconist, they won't even offer you legal tobacco anymore. They have cracked down on a few servos, but we've gone from one bikie gang operating here in town to now five. And people think, geez, that's just a coincidence.
1: Yeah, every smoker I speak to says they're smoking the illegal cigarettes. So the tax revenue, even though they're putting it up, Susie, the haul they get is going to go down. It's so obvious they're creating a black market, creating crime, and in Melbourne, that's manifested itself in all sorts of violence and fires.
3: Oh, absolutely. I mean, I don't know anyone who's smoking real cigarettes anymore. Even people in their 60s and 70s who shall be nameless, who I know are smoking, know exactly where to go so they can spend like $20 a packet or $15 a packet instead of 60 or 70. I mean, when an individual cigarette is $1.50 thanks to this tax. Look, I do understand that it was all about giving people an incentive to quit. But all it's done is given them an incentive to go to the black market.
1: Absolutely.
3: And then you look at something like Victoria, where there's all these fights, sometimes violent, all the fires, because the black market are trying to get a bigger share of the cut of the industry, a very lucrative industry.
1: Well, listen to our genius and smug treasurer. He sounds like he's smoked a hell of a lot of something.
4: We don't believe that cutting taxes on tobacco will stop illegal activity in this market.
1: Yeah, the same bloke who believes that putting additional taxes on housing will increase the supply reckons taking off taxes won't actually help people buy the legal product, Stephen.
2: It's extraordinary. This is why I call him the federal passenger rather than the federal treasurer, because he seems to think running the economy is somebody else's job. But, you know, it just stands to reason that... And the problem is, though, you've got all these health experts out there who say, oh, smoking rates are falling. Well, how do you know? Because people who are buying illegal tobacco aren't telling you that they're out there smoking illegal tobacco.
1: Exactly. All right, let's go to the housing market. It's pretty grim news around today about how far prices are going to fall. Here's Louis Christopher.
5: It's been an abrupt turnaround in the market. So if we wind back to February this year, most capital cities were recording rising housing prices, including Sydney and Melbourne. But the change came when we had the first interest rate rise in February, followed by further interest rate rise. And then I would add that the outbreak of the US-Iran war also created a lot of uncertainty for the future. Then the market was absolutely hammered by the property taxation changes, creating a lot of uncertainty in terms of where people stood on capital gains.
1: Yeah, and Susie, in this area, you always get a lot of claims and counterclaims, but the nation's largest bank, the Commonwealth Bank, has today said that they expect prices to fall by more than 10% in both Sydney and Melbourne. So that's a big hit to people's net worth.
3: Oh, it's just an extraordinary jump. I mean, one of the things, the certainties that we've grown up with is that house prices continue to go up, you know, that it gets more, that you put your money into this one big massive asset and it will grow over time. Now, that's absolutely not the case. And so in the middle of Sydney and Melbourne, we're looking at drops of 13%. And you know what? If it's okay, oldies like me, you know, we've got our houses and we're not selling, can't afford to sell anytime soon. But if you've just bought a house and you bought it with the government's own 5% scheme, then that house might be worth less than what you paid for it. And too bad if you need to sell.
1: That's a problem. Everyone would wear it if it was helping people get in. But because of that uncertainty, Stephen, we're not getting first home buyers into the market. And on top of that, rents are going up because they're clamping down on supply.
2: But it's affecting every sector of the market. And the reality is that any Year 10 economics student could have worked out what was going to happen here. So, you know, you want people to downsize, older people to downsize. The market's tanked, so they can't afford to sell their property and won't downsize. So there's a bit of supply that's not in the market for young families to get into. You've now put rents up through the roof so that those saving to get into the market can't afford a deposit anymore, even if property prices are coming down. You've told investors we're going to make it impossible for you to actually create more rental properties so that these people can rent affordably. Somehow, we'll encourage you to build new houses. We'll make it too expensive for you to build a new house. And because most investors, 80-something percent, are mums and dads who are going to try and buy the cheapest property they possibly can, they're just cut out of the market. Every single section of the market has been trodden on by this government, and it's because we've got a bunch of Muppets that don't understand basic economics.
1: Yeah, it's a hell of a worry, and all the indications are it's going to get worse before it gets better. Very, very grim news indeed. Thanks for joining us, Stephen and Susie. I appreciate it. We'll catch you next week. I just want to finish up the show, as usual, with sharing some of your feedback. Tonight, we'll look at what you had to say in response to my editorial about the Prime Minister and his dishonesty. One viewer says it's safe to assume that this totally untrustworthy Labor government is really on a tightrope now, with One Nation exposing their lies and hypocrisy. Brad says, I agree, we must stop peddling dangerous, divisive and downright dishonest policies. Yeah, Albanese's guilty of that, of what he accuses others of. And another viewer says, I'm so sick of this guy representing our country. The damage he's done is atrocious. That's the case. We'll keep on it. Thanks for watching. Here's Peter Credlin.
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6: Good evening. Welcome to the program. Here's what's coming up tonight on Credlin. Tonight, the latest housing data, which shows a free fall in house prices across Australia. Sydney on track for its most significant decline in 40 years. 40,000 wiped off house values this winter on average. More tonight too on my News 24 exclusive from yesterday. Just why that former AFP whistleblower has not been called as a witness to the Bondi Royal Commission, despite sharing bombshell claims of critical capability pressure inside the counter-terrorism unit in the lead-up to the Bondi terror attack. Plus, Labor's plan to put criminal road gangs to work, you heard me right, prisoners used to fix ruined roads this summer in Victoria as part of a $500,000 pledge to fill 500,000 potholes. And the PM attends a Pacific Islands forum, but quick to sit on the diplomatic fence as China ramps up pressure on Pacific nations to try and stop them from attending.
7: This is a well-attended meeting of the Pacific Islands Forum, and I don't think it's productive to talk it down. I'm talking it up.
6: Weak again, Albanese. I'll come back to that in a moment. But first, I want to go back to the revelations I brought you last night, that prior to the Bondi massacre, a senior federal police commander co-authored an internal brief that went to the executive warning of critical capability shortages in the AFP's counter-terrorism command. In particular, a 38% reduction in counter-terrorism capability in New South Wales, which on the face of it appears highly relevant to the massacre at Bondi the following year. There's been talk, of course, about this memo for months and months. It's been reported in the newspapers, and it's been the subject of heated debate inside Senate estimates. First, its existence was denied. Then we were told it was just an HR document. Then there was a dispute about who actually saw it and how high it went up the Federal Police chain of command. Until eventually, it was blocked from release under FOI, under the basis it was highly prejudicial to national security if it ever was to see the light of day. Now, obviously, it can't be all of those things. It can't be low level and unimportant one day and then highly prejudicial to national security the next. Australians deserve to know why this desperate plea for counter-terrorism resources was not listened to by AFP command. Australians deserve to know what hand the Albanese government had in the under-resourcing of the AFP, given this memo also references a decision by the Albanese cabinet via NSC to prohibit the AFP from putting in a bid for extra money. Right now, we have a Royal Commission underway into the Bondi attack, and we owe it to the dead and every other Australian who wants to live in a country free from terrorism to get to the bottom of what happened that fateful day, to be open and honest about admitting failures, and to be determined to do whatever's needed to better protect all of us into the future. This is why a transparent investigation into this whistleblower submission matters as much as it does. Because right now, it looks as though officialdom is trying to bury it. There is no doubt that the author of this memo should have been called to give evidence before the Royal Commission shut down public hearings last week. But that did not happen. Despite this former police officer personally contacting the Commission dozens and dozens of times, asking them to let him tell them what he knows. Even after submitting his 25-page long submission, including a long list of AFP documents that he says the Commission ought to compel so that they can best understand where things were prior to Bondi, this former counter-terrorism commander has not been called. Now, it's madness that he's not been called, given his operational understanding of counter-terrorism deficiencies, but it's also madness that the head of the AFP, well, she has never fronted either. Now, how can you have a credible Royal Commission into the massacre of 15 people in an act of terror on an Australian beach and not call the head of the Australian Federal Police? And it's not just Chrissy Barrett who must give evidence. Where is the head of the New South Wales Police, Mel Lanyon? He hasn't been called in public hearings either. As I've said before, countless Royal Commissions in the past have rightly put politicians in the witness box, because under our system of government, they are the ultimate authorities under law for the portfolios they administer. In terms of this, look, Kevin Rudd twice before a Royal Commission, John Howard once, Malcolm Turnbull once, Scott Morrison once, Ministers Peter Garrett and Mark Abib, Christian Porter, Alan Tudge, Maurice Payne, Stuart Robert. I could go on. All the PMs and ministers before called before various royal commissions to give evidence into what they knew and what they did in matters of national significance. And yet when it comes to Australia's worst ever terror attack, not one minister in the Albanese government has been called before this royal commission to give an account of what they knew, what they did, and what they failed to do. The more I have dug into this issue, the more concerned I have become. Now, I don't think, as a former High Court judge, that Virginia Bell, sitting as a solo commissioner, has enough understanding. Now, I don't think, as a former High Court judge, that Virginia Bell, sitting as a solo commissioner, has enough understanding of the

that there's a report from the eminent government insider Dennis Richardson that deals with the national security elements of Bondi. But I think a few things here have been missed. The first is that Dennis Richardson did not act and was not acting with the powers of a royal commissioner. That's right. Dennis Richardson's work had the status of an administrative inquiry under the auspices of Prime Minister and Cabinet, and it lacked the ability to issue warrants for the production of material and subpoenas for the appearance of witnesses. It also did not have the immunity powers of a royal commission. Therefore, cooperation by anyone with Richardson was merely voluntary. And this is because Richardson was announced by the Prime Minister and put in place before Albanese was ultimately pushed into a royal commission. So Richardson's admin inquiry and Bell's royal commission crossed over. But they are not the same thing and should never be confused. When it was done, Richardson's work went to the Prime Minister, and that was then provided to the royal commissioner to feed into what ultimately became her interim report. Again, I don't think this is sufficient at all. The interrogation of the heads of official agencies like ASIO, like the Australian Federal Police, the heads of departments of Home Affairs, Attorneys General, Attorneys General, of course, which was for a time responsible for the AFP, all the senior ministers of these portfolios and the Prime Minister too, well, they should all have been interrogated under the formal umbrella of the Royal Commissions Act. Now, other than the ASIO boss, Mike Burgess, we've not seen the AFP boss before the Royal Commission publicly or any minister called to give public evidence. Now, this must happen in order to restore the faith of the community that this Royal Commission really will be as comprehensive as Australians deserve. Now, I accept that there would be elements of testimony from all of these people that might have to be given in camera, so privately. I accept that. And that some of them may already have done this, but by and large, given it was ordinary Australians gunned down on that summer's day last year, well, then ordinary Australians deserve proximity to the truth. They deserve to hear as much of this testimony in public as possible. We deserve a proper examination of whether leftist ideology of the Albanese government had a bearing on how Bondi unfolded. For example, did decisions by the Albanese government ministers to demand a greater focus on white supremacists shift resourcing off the much larger threat of Islamist extremism? Did that cause capability gaps? Were things missed that should not have been missed as a result? As reported in the Australian newspaper today, there were concerns in the AFP's counter-terrorism area that suspected terrorist sympathisers outnumbered the officers monitoring them at least 20 to 1. 20 to 1? I mean, this is why a proper interrogation of the Royal Commission staffing, a proper interrogation by the Royal Commission of staffing, of funding, of operational decisions, and critically, ministerial decisions, decisions of government, this is why they matter as much as they do. And here's the last point I want to make. As it stands, for our worst ever terror attack, this will be one of our shortest ever Royal Commissions. Now, that doesn't stack up. Once this Royal Commission concludes, there will not be another one. We will not have the opportunity we have now to revisit terrorism at Bondi in the same way. It's therefore incumbent on the Royal Commissioner to seek an extension to her term and for public hearings to be reopened. I mean, it's a complete farce that the head of Netball Australia has given public evidence to this Royal Commission, but not the head of the Australian Federal Police. And when the only senior AFP officer to front the Royal Commission is in and out of the witness box in 38 minutes flat, well, you've got to ask what the heck is going on. How serious are we about getting to the bottom of what went wrong that terrible, terrible day? Now, I know the game being played here politically. Virginia Bell will hand her Royal Commissioner's report to the Governor-General on Friday the 18th of December. And then the Prime Minister will pop up, ever so briefly, just back from the G20 meeting in Miami a day earlier, and he'll

0: today? Well, thanks for the question. I haven't had a chance to read the report yet, but we'll consider it carefully. And then we'll be off to the Christmas break, hoping that by the time Parliament resumes in February, this will all have been washed away. And for what? Police and intelligence agencies, well, they won't be any better resourced. The threat of radical Islam, well, it won't have gone away. Australians will not be any safer. This is just not good enough. Right, let's go to Canberra for the headlines. Political reporter Ruben Spargo.
1: Good evening. The Prime Minister is pushing back against warnings from China of consequences over Taiwan's inclusion in the Pacific Islands Forum.
2: Beijing's envoy is not clarifying what those so-called consequences could be. Several regional leaders have also pulled out of the meeting in Palau at the 11th hour.
3: Pacific Islands Forum determines what happens here, not any other country.
2: Climate change, regional security and transnational crime are the key issues on the agenda at the forum this week.
1: Australian property prices have fallen for the fifth consecutive month as high interest rates and the federal government's tax changes impact the market.
2: Sydney could be on track for an almost 20% price correction over the year if current trends continue, according to Cotality.
4: This is not the way to get young Australians into a home. We need to build more houses. We need to have a migration policy that's aligned with our housing supply.
2: Housing values are expected to keep falling, particularly if the Reserve Bank raises interest rates again.
1: Treasury is warning Australia risks missing out on the AI boom unless businesses embrace the technology.
2: Fewer than 1 in 10 businesses say they have significantly adopted artificial intelligence. A Treasury report is also warning AI could put further pressure on an already constrained economy, pushing up inflation and potentially interest rates.
0: All right, let's jump into what's making news out of Canberra and those reports today that yet another Pacific leader's pulled out of what is now a very diminished Pacific Islands Forum. Prime Minister Anthony Albanese's there, but Fiji's not. There's no Vanuatu. And due to, we're told, the heavy hand of China, no longer is the Solomon Islands represented. Here to discuss this and more, News 24 political editor Andrew Clennell. Andrew, the PM tried today to brush off those comments that China was pressuring Pacific nations not to attend, but this threat's real. The Solomon Islands, of course, was due to be there. The leader left. He's now facing a no-confidence motion by one of his pro-China opponents. But the PM, you know, he still can't bring himself to call out China's influence anywhere locally, can he?
5: Yeah, well, he was in Fiji with that Chinese missile test and expressed concern on that, but we can all see the forum's turning into a farce, so why not, you know, confront the truth, basically. I mean, you should make comments saying that it's a concern if influence is being brought to bear. Look, there are diplomatic considerations always in terms of offending various Pacific leaders, but given half the Pacific leaders aren't there, may as well just tell people how it is. I think it's a pretty disturbing development. Obviously, Palau fired things up by inviting the Taiwanese. And, you know, the worrying thing for us is it looks like the Pacific leaders are now concerned about annoying China by attending. That's what it looks like, because Taiwan's invited. And that's really worrying, because what else are they doing for China because they're scared of them?
0: Yeah, well, look at the money we're pumping into the region. I mean, we literally are putting billions and billions of dollars into our region. And the message from Penny Wong and Anthony Albanese is we must do this to secure our region, to keep it out of the clutches of China. It doesn't look like it's working.
5: Well, Maurice Payne hardly ever visited the joint, so that, they've done better than that. But I agree that you'd expect more bang for your buck. The thing is, it's a competition with China. China are putting plenty in. I mean, it really feels like the whole thing's on tenterhooks and there are no guarantees for Australia.
0: I'll tell you what is another shocker in terms of money. What about Chris Bowen's Fiji COP31 side hustle? This is one of the preliminary meetings. He's chairing it. It's in Fiji. Basically, everyone who's been invited is saying thanks, but no thanks. And I want people to understand this is not Fiji's summit per se. It might be located in Fiji, but poor old Australian taxpayers are ponying up for this, and it's a no-show.
5: Yeah, I mean, I think they've said things like that people are going to pay us back when they come, but if they don't come, we don't get paid back. And look, I think it shows once you don't get that summit in Adelaide that they were after, I just don't see how worthwhile this is to Australia. Now, they will say this helps with Pacific diplomacy, for example, which we were talking about. But I feel that the Prime Minister's now got to go to Turkey as well to COP because we've got this sort of vice president type role, whatever that is. And I'm not sure the Prime Minister need go to COP. He's got a lot of travel at the back end of the year. So it's all extra cost. And where does it get us?
0: Yeah, we'll talk about this because I want to make it clear to people at home. Of course, there's the summit season. That's what Andrew's referring to there. It's a lot of international travel. You can send other ministers. The Prime Minister doesn't have to go to all of it. This bloke loves the front end of the plane. Of course, he will be there, but he's got fires burning at home. You and I looked at this by-election on the weekend last week before it happened. You said that One Nation would comfortably win. Well, you were right, big swing in a safe Labor seat. Mm. They now have a lower house seat in the WA Parliament. Game's on, of course, in Victoria and New South Wales. I'm told the big game for them is New South Wales, not so much Victoria. Mm. But Pauline's spending plenty of time in Victoria. The numbers are still healthy in Victoria. And yet Labor's sort of pretending that this is not happening to them, it's only happening to the coalition. Well, Secret Harbour tells you otherwise.
5: I still think the ultimate game is to control every upper house in the country, and I can't see why they don't end up doing that, including the Senate. I mean, look, I mean, anything could happen downstairs, don't get me wrong. I mean, they could develop very big presences in lower houses. But if you look at the vote, whether it be in Victoria, I'm not as au fait with the Victorian system, you'd know more than me, but somewhere like New South Wales, even though it's always a half-house election like the Senate, mm-hmm. the Legislative Council in Western Australia, why can't they, certainly Queensland, well, Queensland's one house actually, now that I think about it, but look, these other places, mm-hmm. why mm-hmm. wouldn't they get the balance of power with 20 to 30% of the vote? I mean, they probably get a bigger vote upstairs. I think we'll end up, you know, no matter what happens at the election, even if Labor were to fall into power at the next election, minority or slight majority, and lose, say, 15, 20 seats, which I can see happening because their margin is so big, they're going to have a Senate where basically they're going to have to work with the coalition like never before because their alternative will be One Nation, who are even further to the right. So I think that's a thing that people are sort of missing here because we're focusing on the New South Wales leader, the Victorian leader, One Nation being competitive in the House of Representatives. Think about the upper house implications of that and how much power you have with the balance of power in the upper house.
0: All right, well, talk to me because they have power provided they keep all their MPs. Talk to me about David Farley. Lots of rumours that he's getting a bit cranky, that he's talking about going independent. He's got an ego he can't jump over. That doesn't surprise me that there is talk he would go independent. Barnaby Joyce says, well, this is not going to happen. Give me your take.
5: Well, I think he will go independent, but I don't think it's of much consequence because he doesn't really have a presence in the House at the moment. And ultimately, they're going to win a lot more than one or two House of Representatives seats. So, you know, he'd just be the forgotten man if he went independent, frankly.
0: Well, I'm going to play for my viewers Arnica Wells. Of course, she's the Minister for Fun and Fun Times who had her wings clipped because of the way she was using her entitlements. She's gone out there and used these Oshies. I mean, parents will know Oshies. What they are. They get Oshies. Sold at supermarkets. Oshies, there you go. Sold at supermarkets, kids love them, they're traded, etc. She uses them to try and spruik Labor's budget reforms. Have a look.
6: What did these guys and the Australian housing market have in common? Both the Ushi market and the Australian housing market are dictated by supply and demand. The problem right now is that supply of Ushis and supply of housing is not keeping pace with demand.
0: Can you believe she's in charge of a budget worth billions?
5: Well, our news director here, Elise Holman, who has younger kids than me, Peter, informed me that Ushis are free from Woolies if you spend a certain amount. So They're not even an equivalent type comparison, are they? Because houses cost money. But, I mean, look, I think that this is just, I mean, I'm just got to be watch my words here because I don't want to be really, really unkind. But I think, I kind of said it, yes, I think Annika's lost the plot. How about that?
0: Yeah.
5: I mean, she's lost the plot. I mean, who does that? Not only has she lost the plot, and you've stopped enough politicians doing really stupid things, her staff have clearly lost the plot. Because who's ticking off on that? Who's going, that's a good
0: Mate,
5: idea?
0: Mate, I didn't get them all. I didn't get Abbott's onion. If I'd seen that onion go anywhere near his mouth, I would have stopped that one, but I missed that one.
5: Well, you didn't get Prince Philip either, but I heard you tried. But anyway, look.
0: Oh, I tried. All right, we'll leave it there. We'll start to really uncover some secrets in a moment. Thanks, Andrew. All right, now to the latest housing data. It's in absolute freefall across our major metro markets. Sydney house prices are on track for the most significant decline in 40 years. Around 40,000 has been wiped off the average home in just this winter season alone. Joining me now, independent economist with EQ Economics, Warren Hogan. Well, how does this sort of drop in value of what is, for most of us, our largest asset play out, Warren?
7: Yeah, good evening, Peter. It's not looking good at the moment. We're seeing the housing correction downturn broaden. That is, more parts of Australia are seeing prices fall. And, of course, revisions to the latest data going back over the winter months show quite a steep pace, steeper than we thought. So I think there was reported 93% of suburbs in major capital cities are now seeing price decline. So it's really more than, obviously, Melbourne's the worst and then Sydney, but it's happening across the nation. But I'd be careful about sort of what economists might call premature extrapolation, and that is taking what's happened in the last 3 months and pushing it forward over the whole year. That's where you get these ideas that the market could fall 18% or 20%. The market is starting to see the pace of decline sort of slow, the first stage to actually a stabilisation. But we just don't know. But we are in a full-blown housing correction, and we're dealing with unusual circumstances. That is the tax changes on top of the sort of more ordinary rate hikes and a bit of geopolitical uncertainty.
0: Okay, so we've got about 10 to 12 billion dwellings in the country. And of that, people are either paid off their home, they don't want the value to fall, paying off their home, they don't want the value to fall, or renting, they don't want their rents to go up. And you've got a tiny proportion, what, 100,000 at any time, looking to get into their first home. Well, if they are renting, they're already paying higher rents or at risk of paying higher rents. There's also talk now that the RBA might lift rates. So how are they benefiting from this fall in house prices?
7: Yeah, I mean, it's looking very messy. We know that this sort of tax changes were sort of sprung on us in the budget. We know there's been sort of lots of changes that are being debated and happened since. But we're getting, you know, because it's not a clear-cut change. I mean, investors can still get negative gearing from new builds. And so I just heard in Perth last week that a lot of sort of new builds on the urban fringe, which would traditionally go to first home buyers because it's affordable housing, the investors are rushing there and crowding them out. You're getting effects that I don't think was anticipated. So the government and the Treasury are hoping for this long-term outcome. But right now, it's looking very messy, highly disruptive, and politically, the combination of falling house values and rising rents is about as bad as you can get. So they better hope that there's a sort of a resolution out there. But right now, it's looking very, very messy. And of course, it doesn't look like it's going to achieve the underlying problem in our housing markets, which is not enough houses. In fact, the government's admitted that it's going to actually hurt new housing supply to the tune of 30,000 houses, i.e. less builds. But it could be worse than that if it really goes worse from here. So we're just watching. We don't know. We've never seen this before, and it's looking a bit scary, but we've got an important month ahead for the Australian housing market.
0: Well, people clearly weren't watching Sky News or News 24 as we are now, because we warned from the get-go that if you change the parameters for investors, you're going to put them in the place where, as you say, a lot of entrants are trying to get in the market. You know, Napier Valley, the houses, the new builds on the edges of our peri-urban areas, They are now where the first home buyers being crowded out. That was traditionally where they went. And anyone else who's got stock is not trying to sell in a falling market right now. They will sell if they have to sell, but a lot of people are holding back. So you're not getting that downsizing impact. You're not getting the homes turning over, which is what the government was hoping. The bloke that used to be on Shark Tank, the judge Steve Baxter, says these tax changes in the budget, and he's one of many critics, but he says this will create an economic wasteland. Do you think that's accurate?
7: Look, I mean, it's certainly that's the risk. I mean, you know, we're essentially overcooked the size of government in many respects, but in terms of just sheer taxation and spending. And, you know, this guy is at the coalface of innovation. And if he's telling us that it's going to damage our capacity to encourage young Australians or all Australians to innovate and take risks when we're staring down the barrel of a once-in-a-hundred-year technological revolution, I think we should take him seriously. I mean, to your point about housing, we've just had a massive cost increase for housing construction, which made the economics of housing development perilous already, and then the government goes and shocks the market with these tax changes out of the blue. We're not seeing smart economic policy. We're not seeing smart long-term economic decision-making. And I think to his point, the consequences could be a lot worse than anyone is thinking about right now, which would be devastating for what has been one of the most successful economies in the world in the last 30, 40 years.
0: Well, you know, you and I both know the problem. We don't have many people that have got an economic brain or a qualification in a lot of these economic portfolios. I think that's a huge problem in Australia. You have to be an expert in your portfolio to be part of the president's cabinet in the United States. Yes, it's a different system, but here in Australia, you do not have to be. Talk to me about the risk of conflict here. The new chair of Housing Australia, Ann Sherry, facing calls that she needs to resign now from her position on the board of the Super Members Council. This is industry super funds. Warren, do you think there is a conflict of interest here?
7: Yeah, I mean, look, I think the director class has been running a very very close to the breeze on this for many decades, really. I mean, you know, don't put yourself in a position where your integrity can be questioned. So I think there's something to this. And, you know, we have a problem of trust and we need leadership. So this doesn't look good and it's not what we need from our leaders. We need people that the community can get behind because we've got a challenging world to deal with and we're making it harder for ourselves in this country. And that leadership and trust around that leadership is going to be extremely important in the next 3 to 5 years.
0: Well, Warren Hogan, you are a trusted voice, so thank you for joining me tonight. All right, after the break, more on my exclusive revelations last night that the Royal Commission ignored a submission highlighting big holes in counter-terrorism capability at the AFP prior to Bondi. That's next.
8: News 24 will be back after this short break.

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0: News 24 will be back after this short break.
1: Welcome back. Coming out, the latest push by the campaign team at Fix Victoria. This week, turning their attention to potholes as Labor announces a new plan to use Victorian prisoners to fill them. I kid you not. But now to the ongoing fallout from the exclusive last night that a former AFP whistleblower was not called as a witness at the Bondi Royal Commission, despite sharing bombshell claims of critical capability pressures inside the AFP's counter-terrorism command some 18 months before the terror attack. Here to discuss it further, the former Secretary of the Department of Immigration and Border Protection from 2014 to 17, and the boss of the Department of Home Affairs from 2017 to 2023, Mike Pezzullo. Mike, thank you for your time. This internal AFP brief, this minute, that this individual co-authored alongside three other commanders inside counterterrorism, it says that they lacked 38% of the operational capability in New South Wales alone. And also that the NSC, so this is a decision of government, had made a decision to block any calls by the AFP for extra funding, and that the ratio of terrorist sympathisers to officers, and this is in The Australian today, was some 20-1. Now, surely all of this must be in front of the commissioner and tested.
2: Good evening, Peter. Well, the major problem here, Peter, is we don't know whether that is or indeed is not the case. Has Commissioner Bell, after she brought down her interim report earlier in the year, in fact called for all of this data, is she reviewing the papers to test these claims? We just simply don't know. On the surface, you would say these are matters that need to be examined. Commanders in the AFP are very senior, but they report to assistant commissioners and deputy commissioners and then ultimately the commissioner. And I've got no doubt, had Commissioner Barrett been called, I can't imagine for a moment she would have refused to attend. In fact, quite to the contrary. Why wasn't she called? It might be that the data was wrong. It might be that these commanders were not aware of other budgetary manoeuvres or strategies that the commissioner had. Who knows? We just simply don't know. Peter, it seems to me that there's two problems here. If I can describe them as a structural problem and a judgment problem. The structural problem is that the commission, with all due respect, is misconceived in terms of its construction. A similar effort by the Keating government in 94-95 to look into very serious allegations about wrongdoing within ASIS. The Keating government dealt with that by appointing a very distinguished legal mind, Gordon Samuels of the Supreme Court of New South Wales, and a former secretary of the Prime Minister's Department, Michael Codd, and they sat with all the powers of a Royal each having jointly and individually the powers of a Royal Commission, and they could test these claims. A lot of it had to be done in camera. As you can imagine, ASIS matters were very, very sensitive. And indeed, they called the minister. Gareth Evans was the minister responsible for ASIS, and he was called. I can assure you he was called. I think the problem we've got here is that you've got this strange combination of an administrative review by Dennis Richardson, convened under the authority of the Prime Minister and probably administratively handled by his department, which then had to be somehow dovetailed or meshed into the Royal Commission led by Virginia Bell. So that's a structural problem, which I think has created this.
1: Can I just jump in there,
2: this context,
1: if I can, Mike, just for a moment, because I think not many people have pulled that distinction apart. So the evidence put to Dennis Richardson was not of the coverage of a Royal Commission. People could volunteer to be a part of it. They didn't have to be a part of it. He had no powers to subpoena witnesses, to warrant documents, to call in documents. It was basically, I don't want to use the term, a low-level administrative review, because he's not that sort of bloke, but it had that calibre, it had that distinction of an administrative review. Whereas this is a Royal Commission with all the powers of immunity. And so that's the problem here. You've got a very good legal mind trying to investigate a world that she's got no understanding of, no operational experience. And when they brought in Dennis Richardson, he didn't have the powers of a Royal Commission to do what he should have been able to do.
2: Peter, that sums it up as we understand it. What we don't know is with the appointment of Virginia Bell pursuant to the letters patent that the Governor-General signs, at that instant she might have been able to transfer or veil or clothe some of her powers around the latter part of Mr. Richardson's report. That I don't know what the answer to that is. But in any event, all of the material and data that he assembled initially would have been done under what are called administrative auspices. So agency heads would be perfectly within their right to say, the Prime Minister wants this done, the Secretary of PM&C has commissioned this, of course I'll cooperate, we'll put our best people on it and we'll give Mr. Richardson whatever he requires. The moment the Royal Commission gets called, agency heads quite properly, legally, have to adopt a completely different persona and procedure, which is to say, I've got to understand what my immunities are, whether any protected officers from within my agency are going to be given, in effect, whistleblower status by the Commission. I've got to make sure that I freeze documents in case the Royal Commission subpoenas them or indeed exercises a search and seizure operation. The Royal Commission Act gives the Royal Commissioner search and seizure powers. That's the structural problem. But then having got to where we got to with this odd combination of the Richardson and Bell processes, then I think, regrettably, and I say this sorrowfully, there's a judgment problem. If you're looking at this independently, as I'm sure Commissioner Bell is, but with judgment, what you'd say is, look, the public are going to need some transparency, not to name and shame, but to explain from the very top, why do we have a National Security Committee? You and I will know why we have it, and there's lots of things that have gone on in NSCs over the years that you and I can never talk about. But in terms of what the public's confidence in the NSC should be, you've got the Prime Minister, key ministers who exercise personal powers. Let me give you one very quick example. The Minister for the AFP, under the AFP Act of 1979, has got the power to issue a ministerial direction in relation to the general policy and approach of the AFP. They can't direct the AFP to investigate someone, to arrest someone, to charge someone. That's not the society that we want to live in. But they can issue with legal force, directions about AFP priorities. In fact, Mr. Burke
1: Has just recently updated his... I'm just conscious.
2: Yep.
1: I'm conscious of time. I've got two big questions for you.
2: Sure.
1: We've talked about the AFP boss not being called. Should under this system, and we've seen plenty of royal commissions in the past, should we have seen public evidence being given by the Prime Minister, if required, but certainly ministers in this process?
2: Yes, because what I was about to say is that from the time of the Hamas attack, which was almost certainly designed to draw out a violent response, let's face it, the horrendous themes that we saw at the Opera House, you know, kill the Jews and gas the Jews, etc., leading right up to the change in the threat status in August of 24, ministers would have been meeting with their senior officials to tackle the question of resources, priorities, capability, have we got enough coverage, are we covering all the right groups? Ministers are deeply involved in those discussions, as they should be. And there are things that they're never going to be able to discuss publicly, but they should be required to give public evidence about how they approach those different milestones.
1: Another quick question. This is my last question.
2: Sure.
1: Given all the things that you know, what would you weight the risk between Islamic terrorism in Australia and white supremacists, neo-Nazis type?
2: They're the top two, but Islamist terrorism by far, then there's daylight, then there are the white supremacists and neo-Nazis. Got to keep an eye on them, absolutely no question. And then the also-rans are behind them. It's one, two, daylight. And between one and two, there's a gap.
1: Yeah. All right. We will be coming back to this. Mike Pezzullo, you're an expert and I really appreciate your assistance in demystifying some of this for us tonight. Thank you. All right, after the break, that unbelievable announcement from Premier Ben Carroll, the prisoners out of jail, mending potholes. It's a road gang, pothole gang. I kid you not. That's next.
0: News 24 will be back after this short break.

0: Welcome back. Coming up, more warnings about the risk that Chris Bowen's home battery scheme could pose to the grid. Not to mention the fires on homes as well. Tuesday's panel's coming up. Lucy Zellick, Senator Sean Bell, but now to Ben Carroll's latest promise to try and hold on to power in Victoria. If re-elected, the new Premier says he'll put criminal road gangs to work over summer in a bid to repair the state's broken road network. Back on the chain. I love the Pretenders. I mean, they're saying it's minimum security only as part of a pledge, $352 million, to get rid of some 500,000 potholes statewide. Joining me to discuss this, the bloke who reckons Victoria needs fixing, Gideon Rosner. I had to go to that. I mean, I thought this was a joke. I thought we're not close enough to April Fool's Day. Mm. But I tell you, I don't want to be driving down the road in country Victoria late at night, having to slow down behind the stop and go girl and have a whole lot of prisoners out there on the road.
1: Look, Peter, to be honest with you, when I first read it, I thought it was another sweetheart deal with the CFMEU. Even if they end up in jail, they can still get a piece of the action when it comes to road maintenance and public infrastructure and so on. But look, in all seriousness, it just shows how desperate we've become in Victoria. We can't afford the basics. We've run out of money, so we're resorting to effectively slave labour to deliver a core function of government, which is roads that don't destroy your car. And I think the reason the pothole issue is so has ingrained itself so much in Victorian minds is it, you know, we know Victoria's going backwards. We know it's not on the right track. We know things are falling apart. But when you're driving on a third world road, and they are terrible in some places in Victoria, in a lot of places in Victoria, it's real. You can see the decline. You can feel it's tangible. And a lot of people who, again, used to remember this state at its prime when it was a great world-class place can now just see things. We can't even get the basics right.
0: The $200 billion debt, you're right. It's not in your face every single day.
1: Correct.
0: When I leave here at night and I drive along City Road for people in Melbourne and I come around the bend across the Yarra and go to the tennis centre and along that way, right at that bend, you know, this is a peak tourism road of Melbourne.
1: Yeah.
0: There's about four major potholes in a row and everyone goes around them, right?
1: Yeah.
0: And it just, every time I do that, I think, this is a showcase road in the Melbourne CBD, and that's the state of it.
1: I think it's important as well for your viewers to understand that these are not just minor little bumpity-bumpity inconveniences, right? These are they're seriously dangerous, but they're costing a lot of money too. You do a Google search, and you'll read some absolute horror stories. You know, one bloke brought all four tyres, all four rims, 8,000... $7,000 a year extra for repairs. That's not a rounding error for a small business, effectively a sole trader.
0: Hey, one of my viewers contacted me. They came down from New South Wales, I think it was, to get a puppy, pick up a puppy. They blew out their tyres, they blew out their rims.
1: Yep.
0: They had a couple of nights extra in a motel.
1: Yep.
0: It cost them thousands of dollars because of the state of Victoria's roads.
1: Yeah, and as we know, only 2% of compensation claims are being lodged. But you're right, Peter, this is what happens when you run out of money. This is what happens when you're paying $1 million a day in interest. Again, the basics are not there. The core baseline functions. I was on last week at this program talking about 24-hour police desks being shut down, about security being pulled from train stations. These are not nice to haves. These are must-haves, and these are the things we cannot afford to do because the state has effectively gone broke.
0: We might have some voxies. You've been out talking to real people on the street. Let's have a listen.
1: What do you think about the roads in Victoria?
2: Crap.
1: They're crap. And tell me, have you had any experience with potholes?
2: Yes, heaps.
1: Mate, tell me about the potholes around here.
3: Atrocious.
1: Yeah,
3: absolutely atrocious.
1: All right, how bad is it out here?
3: Oh, it's disgusting.
4: I live past Nana Goon.
1: Yeah, right.
4: So, like, that road, like, on the freeway gets pretty bad when we have a lot of rain. And so I've gotten a flat tyre there before.
0: Well, good on you getting out and hearing it from real people.
1: Yeah, look, and it's important to point out those are just the people who were polite enough and calm enough to stop and speak to us. A lot of people, you know, they didn't want some guy with a little fuzzy microphone going up to them when they're trying to do their shopping. But I'd say, you know, can you talk about the roads? The roads, they're terrible. You know, Peter, I've been in politics and public policy my whole adult life, over 20 years now. I've never, ever seen anger this white hot. Never, ever, ever. And, you know, the 2010 election, some people might remember in Victoria, was known as the Frankston Line election because there were a lot of issues on the Frankston train line. I really think the 2026 election will be known forever as the pothole election. This is the barbecue stopper issue of the season.
0: Buckle up.
1: You need it in Victoria.
0: All right, if you're interested in getting involved, go to Fix Victoria's website to speak your mind. Tell them what you think needs fixing in Victoria. Quick break after the break. Lucy Zellick, Sean Bell coming up.
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0: News 24 will be back after this short break.
1: Let's bring them straight in. My panel, Lucy Zelic and One Nation Senator Sean Bell. Welcome to you both. Experts today warning Chris Bowen's home battery scheme could pose a risk to the stability of the energy grid. Well, surprise, surprise, because some of these models, these Chinese models in particular, completely shut down or throttle down during cold weather. Of course, we've got issues with some of them blowing up. There's fire risks, of course, and some at risk of being controlled by their Chinese manufacturers. Another Bowen balls up. Is this one, Lucy?
2: That's putting it pretty politely, Peter. Great to be with you once again. Add to that the fact that this scheme is now blown out by billions of dollars, and the fact that now some consumers, depending upon which part of the country you live in, if you are experiencing sub-zero temperatures, which they have been this winter for, you know, the first time in 60 years in some instances, the battery will actually throttle. And then some consumers have found themselves in a situation where they're having to purchase a blanket, a cover for it, and have it professionally installed to the tune of hundreds of dollars, and then uninstalled when it comes to summertime because of overheating risks. I mean, it's just remarkable that this government cannot see that these ideological pursuits and fantasies are not just bleeding the cost, the taxpayers dry, but it's effectively not working and it's not providing stability for the grid at all.
1: We've got a lot of public opposition already to the rollout of these giant data centres. Over 100,000 Australians have signed at least 36 petitions, Sean. Yes, I know the data centres are a big issue and I do think we need debate, but I also want to see some debate and some attention on the actual use of AI and a debate about the guardrails we want in and what will happen to jobs. I mean, we went all the way in deep on social media, and now we're grappling with not having enough rules going in. God forbid we go into AI and we're all at sea. I mean, I'm with Peter Malinauskas on this. I think we need the rules in place before this hits hard, don't you think?
3: I mean, I agree. The federal government actually did initiate an inquiry into this issue. Their report was handed back late last year. One of the recommendations was that we need to develop whole-of-government legislation to protect Australians from high-risk AI. And as far as I'm aware, no further action has been taken. That particular recommendation has been more or less ignored by the Albanese Labor government, and they really risk being caught short. And I'd also say this issue of the data centres too is a big one, and it might actually be one of the biggest issues. It gets brought up more than any other issue. And I just want to go into some detail. The size of these data centres and the amount of renewable intermittent energy that they are, the Albanese government wants them to uptake. I mean, one project in the Northern Territory, that's a 1 gigawatt data centre. That's 90 hectares for the data centre. And they're saying that in order to power it, they're going to build an additional 7,000 hectares of solar. I mean, every time the federal government says that we need to make sure these are powered by intermittent energy, put that in your head, that is 7,000 hectares of solar panels for each new 1 gigawatt data centre, or the equivalent of. And so, I mean, it's just to put that, there's the level, and that's going to affect rural and regional areas. That's where the data centres are going. So it's a huge concern on both sides. I think the government's being caught flat-footed, and I think people are still yet to grasp the sheer volume of land and how this will be used to further prop up the net zero agenda from the Albanese Labor government.
1: Lucy, I want to ask you a question about an emotional topic, but I come from the position that I think laws must protect the most vulnerable. And this is about euthanasia. So right now you have to see a doctor, you have to see two face-to-face doctors, you have to have a terminal illness and it has to be signed off with authority. There's a real push to allow it to happen on the phone, and doctors have come out publicly and said we're very concerned it will make our laws far too permissive. One is the former Victorian head of the AMA, Professor Mark Yates. He's part of a group of doctors. He says you require sophistication to assess capacity of consent, to assess that there's not coercion being put on this person, that there's no mental health disorders before they consent to euthanasia. He says you can't do this safely via telehealth. What do you think here?
2: I understand, Peter, it's a very emotional issue, but full caveat here, I'm a proud Christian woman and I have very staunchly been against the idea of voluntary assisted dying. And doctors themselves also, you've seen professors and medical experts weigh in on this who have also been against it because they signed an oath to preserve and protect life, not to end it. Professor Yates is right to address the fact that this doesn't take into account coercion, as well as other mental health issues in all of this. So it's very sad to see that you've got the likes of Senator Hanson Young really pushing something like this.
1: Yeah, it does concern me a lot. We'll stay with that issue. It's not going to go away. Thank you to you both. See you both next week. All right, that's it for me. Have a lovely evening. My good friend James McPherson is up next.

0: This is the Bolt Report.
1: Well, good evening and thanks for joining me on the Bolt Report. I'm James McPherson. Here's what's coming up tonight. Liberal Party moderates wet the bed again. A Liberal councillor here in Sydney has quit the Liberal Party after her Liberal colleagues at the Liberal-controlled Waverley Council opposed an Australia Day barbecue. Councillor Lauren Townsend will join me shortly. Plus, Bowen's list blocked. Labor is refusing to reveal who'll be attending its $20 million climate conference in Fiji, despite the conference being just 1 month away. I suspect not many people are attending. Matt Canavan will join me shortly on that and much more, including his clash with Pauline Hanson at the Bush summit. And we'll cross to the legendary Sean Spicer in the United States, where Donald Trump has slammed the left-wing media. They accused him of wanting to start a nuclear war with Iran. Now they're demanding to know why he hasn't. We'll get to all of that shortly. But first, last night I spoke about the need for Pauline Hanson's opponents to dial down the rhetoric. Just a notch. Or 10. When the leader of One Nation and her team are increasingly subject to death threats, is it really too much to ask that the Prime Minister would stop talking about her as though she represents the political equivalent of an incoming asteroid? Surely it's not too much to expect the Prime Minister just to lower the temperature. You can disagree with Pauline Hanson all you like, but do you really need to call her dangerous and imply that she represents an existential threat to the country?
2: One Nation, whose leader seeks to divide Australians and talks Australia down, peddling politics that is dangerous, divisive, and downright dishonest.
1: Now, while I was discussing that very issue on this program last night, my phone was lighting up on the desk beside me. Pauline Hanson's daughter, Lee Hanson, sent me a link to a Facebook post from a group that I won't name, but the Facebook post said this: "The only good right-wing Aussie is a dead one. The only way to deal with far-right degenerates is to round them up and give them what they deserve. Anyone who votes for One Nation, as their supporters are admitted racists, should be targeted. There is no peace with the far-right." The group that posted that on Facebook have been reported to the Australian Federal Police. But Lee Hanson sent me a copy of that post last night, expressing her absolute exasperation that threats to One Nation politicians, their families and their supporters aren't being taken seriously by the government. And let's be honest, the government does have form. The Albanese government didn't take seriously the warnings that anti-Israel protests with increasingly shrill rhetoric would eventually lead to a terror attack, which raises an uncomfortable question, does it not? What exactly has to happen before the government takes threats against One Nation politicians seriously and shows some leadership? And if you think I'm being dramatic, well, tell that to the One Nation staffer, a woman in her 60s who was hospitalised after being set upon at the Brisbane exhibition last month. So again, what will it take for the government to show leadership and lower the temperature? Well, apparently, quite a lot, because judging by the comments of Federal Attorney General Michelle Rowland, the thermostat is still set to maximum outrage. She was asked today whether she believed One Nation was dangerous. And I have to say, she didn't exactly seize the opportunity to calm things down.
3: Do you think One Nation is dangerous?
4: I think One Nation is a party that does not represent mainstream Australia.
1: A couple of observations, if I may. Notice that when presented with an opportunity to cool the rhetoric surrounding a political party whose leader is receiving death threats, she declines. Instead, she chooses to explain that Pauline Hanson doesn't represent mainstream Australia, which is an interesting argument, isn't it? Because according to recent polling, Pauline Hanson is currently attracting more public support than the Attorney General. But Michelle Rowland wasn't done. Now, remember, she's been asked whether or not she regards One Nation, whose leader Pauline Hanson has been receiving death threats, as dangerous.
4: I think some of One Nation's elements, particularly where they have been recruiting or otherwise giving a platform to extremist views, including neo-Nazi views, that is dangerous.
1: What? One Nation has been recruiting neo-Nazis? I'd love to see evidence of that. I suspect a defamation lawyer might like to see evidence of that. Now, to be clear, Pauline Hanson herself has openly acknowledged concerns that extremists might attempt to infiltrate her party. But isn't that true of every political movement? I mean, every party attracts people it would rather not attract. Or are we being asked to believe that every unsavoury character in this country naturally gravitates to One Nation, while the Labour Party, well, the Labour Party, they conduct their membership drives exclusively through church choirs and rotary clubs? But the irony was only just getting started, because here's what the Attorney General said next.
4: I think it is also dangerous at a time when social cohesion has never been more important to trade on the politics of division. I also think it's dangerous when people who purport to be leaders in our community deliberately go out with inflammatory language that seeks to divide us.
1: As the young people like to say, OMG, if you could power the country with gaslighting, we would be an energy superpower. One Nation trades on the politics of division. Unlike Labour MPs, who are white as the driven snow, Labour MPs, they would never be divisive.
5: I think they need to make clear what racist thing is it that they want to say.
6: On point of order.
7: What did you say about misogyny the other day?
8: The misogyny that's involved there. The sexist campaign.
9: I'll cut you up.
7: You'll cut me up.
9: Yes, I will carve you up.
2: More right-wing, more sceptical, more in denial about climate change.
10: Despite the wall of climate denial and negativity.
1: But it's One Nation who are divisive. And then came the part that many people will hear as victim-blaming. The Attorney-General appeared to suggest that Pauline Hanson should examine whether her own conduct is contributing to the blaming. The Attorney-General appeared to suggest that Pauline Hanson should examine whether her own conduct is contributing to the threats against

0: been entertaining, who are not only convicted criminals, when you admit that you have a party that has been infiltrated by extremists and neo-Nazis, this is exactly the kind of dangers to which politicians are being put in this country.
1: So if you appear on a podcast with Tommy Robinson, you've got it coming. Is that seriously the argument? Is that really the new standard?
0: I don't wish ill on Ms. Hanson in a physical way. I don't wish any politician any ill will, irrespective of their political persuasion. But I think sometimes when comments like this are made, one needs to look at oneself and one's behaviour and the kinds of standards that they accept into their own party and their own ideology.
1: Wow. Just wow. If any other female politician in this country needed a dozen security guards to leave the house because of threats to her life, there would be bipartisan condemnation. And if anyone dared suggest that maybe this woman should reflect on whether she's brought the death threats on herself, they would be immediately denounced for victim blaming. Yet somehow, when it's Pauline Hanson, the rules seem to change. And that's precisely why the temperature keeps rising. Well, joining me now is Nationals leader Matt Canavan. Matt, thanks for coming on the program. You and Pauline Hanson had a pretty fiery exchange last week at the Bush summit. For those who haven't seen it, here's a quick reminder.
2: Who got the code of conduct?
3: We put the code of conduct in place. No, Bridget McKenzie was the agriculture.
2: Did not.
3: She put it. It's a little bit strange that, okay, we've all got to work together, but you're all hopeless at the same time.
2: I mean, Matt, don't lie to the people.
3: I was in cabinet.
2: Right? I'm always on the people.
3: That's right. I mean, I'm trying to work. I'm trying to work with you, Pauline, but.
1: Matt, I show that because you're certainly not averse to disagreeing with Pauline Hanson, but you kept it respectful.
3: Well, I try to, James. I mean, you should see me in the party room or around the cabinet table. They get pretty fiery and heated discussions as well. Too bad they're not broadcast. But, you know, I stick up for myself, I stick up for my team, I stick up for my state of Queensland as a Queensland Senator, and I stick up for all rural and regional parts of our country. I'm here today with Sam Birrell in Shepparton now, or in Echuca earlier. I fight. I fight for what I believe in. And as I say, I try and do it respectfully. I never make it personal, or I try not to. If I do, I should seek forgiveness. But, you know, this is a very important issue. Having the responsibility of representing your country and your nation's parliament, and I take it seriously. I also think our country is in serious trouble at the moment under this government. We need change. We need to make the right decision for that change, though, and I believe the Liberals and Nationals, with myself and Angus Taylor, have a strong plan to get things going in our country again. We're going to lower taxes by scrapping all of Labor's taxes they put in place. We're going to scrap net zero and get energy prices down. We're going to have less migration, bring migration numbers back to a sensible level where we can have the workforce we need without having our universities turn into visas.
1: So Matt,
3: things will help lift living standards, and that's what I'm focused on fighting for.
1: So what I'm hearing is you're disagreeing with Pauline Hanson and you're talking about policy, which is what we should do. What did you make of Michelle Rowland's suggestion that if Pauline Hanson is facing threats and intimidation, she might want to look at her own behaviour? What do you think about that?
3: Look, that is absolutely disgraceful for a Minister of the Crown to make those sort of comments. She needs to go look at herself in the Hall of Mirrors ASAP. And it should be condemned by the Prime Minister, that sort of language. Now, I thought the Prime Minister misstepped on the weekend. He obviously took the loss of the Labor stronghold seat in West Australia pretty badly, and I thought he misstepped, calling people dangerous and divisive. That was unbecoming of the Prime Minister. But this statement from his minister, his Attorney General, is just so out of line, almost sanctioning and encouraging this kind of response. It needs to be slapped down and slapped down now and hard. I approach politics robustly. We have an adversarial system, and I'm never asking for kid glove treatment from my opponents or others. We are fair game in the sense of being criticised, being open to accountability and scrutiny, but you should never in any way give some kind of licence for a reaction that's not one that's a debating point. Anything further than that has no place in our politics.
1: Yeah, very well said. All right, let's get on to some politics. Chris Bowen is holding a $20 million climate

0: Climate Summit in Fiji. It's only 34 days away, but despite repeated requests, Chris Bowen won't reveal which, if any, world leaders have RSP'd for his $20 million event. Should we be suspicious?
1: Well, I think that means no one's coming. I mean, I reckon if he had a world leader RSVP, he'd be shouting that from the rooftops. And, the fact that he hasn't shows to me this is a complete flop. And unfortunately for us, it's just a multi-million dollar flop that Chris Bowen's wasting tens of millions of dollars of your money on. It's not going to achieve anything for our country. It's a second prize, effectively. He wanted to host the big shindig, and thank God we didn't have to lay out heaps of more taxpayer money for that. But he had to take this booby prize, and we all have to pay for it. Why do we have to do that? I think the best thing that could happen for the country is if Chris Bowen just goes to one of these climate conferences and takes a one-way ticket. Don't come home. Stay over there. Get yourself, I don't care, cozy job paid for by other taxpayers, paid for by the United Nations. Knock yourself out, and we could maybe get a more sensible energy minister here, because the serious issue here for our country, and I've been going around to businesses today in Nicholls, the seat of Sam Birrell, as I said, and constantly raised with me is this issue of energy prices, and we've got a government now that doesn't even think there's a problem. That the biggest problem we have is the government doesn't recognise that there is a problem. Right? That's the first step to fix things, that they recognise, hey, our policies aren't working. What we said, what we promised has not been delivered, so let's change tack. No, they're doubling down on failure, doubling down on more obsession with net zero and a rollout of renewables that just doesn't use all of our natural advantages. We've just got to get common sense back. I don't have much hope that'll happen under Chris Bowen's leadership in the energy portfolio.
0: Yeah, I absolutely agree with you. It feels like they're doubling down on failure everywhere, including in their housing policy. Sydney homeowners are being told to prepare for the biggest annual decline in property values in 40 years. And other capital cities won't fare much better. Sydney house values have fallen by 4.7% in the 3 months since the budget. And if that trend continues, Sydney properties will have fallen 18.4% on the anniversary of Chalmers' budget. The Commonwealth Bank expects values across all capital cities to fall by an average of 10%. There was a lone reporter who dared to ask Albanese today whether he was happy about house prices falling. Have a look at what happened.
2: The falling house prices should be good news.
3: No, well, that's...
0: I think it's fair to say the PM wasn't too keen to talk about his housing policy, Matt.
1: Well, that's because they've lost control of the housing market. I mean, someone's home is, for most, the most important asset they own. The people have worked very hard for it, to build up equity in their home, to pay back their mortgage. You're on a treadmill all your life. I'm still on that, trying to do that with my wife. And it's tough. And for people to get to that stage in their life and then have the rug pulled out from them, or for a first-time buyer who's taken up the 5% deposit scheme, bang, they've nearly lost that with this fall already. And if it continues, as you say, they would be in negative equity. So, you know, that has to be factored into any housing policy. You can't just destroy the most important asset in our household budgets. I'm worried it's going to have a broader impact on our economy. The best thing the government could do would be to come back to Parliament and just scrap all these taxes. It's not unprecedented. Paul Keating tried this in the 1980s. He tried to get rid of negative gearing, and within a couple of years he had to turn tail and reinstate it. We've seen it overseas in other countries as well. When such radical tax changes have been conducted, they've often been reversed. So the quicker we get the government to recognise that they're somewhat the cause of these issues and they correct course, the better for all of us. Now, I don't have a lot of hope for that. I think we're just going to have to fight this all the way through the election. And as I said earlier, our plan will be to scrap all of these taxes. We'll do that on day one, get the laws in there to scrap all of Labor's taxes. And then we'll go further. We'll go further and cut taxes by more. Index tax thresholds to inflation. So you get to keep more of your money every year and return the incentive for people to work and be able to save, get ahead, build up the nest egg in their homes and other savings, and not have a government come and take that all from them by changes that they didn't even take to an election.
0: Sounds good. That would be a big improvement on what we've got now. Matt Canavan, appreciate you joining me. Thanks so much.
1: Thanks, James.
0: Well, a Liberal councillor here in Sydney has quit the Liberal Party after claiming her Liberal colleagues failed to support Australia Day celebrations. Now, it's fair to say Waverley Council in Sydney's eastern suburbs has developed its own distinctive approach to January 26 in recent years, which is to say they celebrate Australia Day about as enthusiastically as a vegan celebrates a sausage sizzle. Rather than actually celebrating Australia, the Liberal-dominated council holds a dawn reflection service on January 26, complete with a welcome to country, a smoking ceremony and Aboriginal performances to commemorate First Nations people. And then later in the day, there's a citizenship ceremony. And that's pretty much it. So Liberal councillor Lauren Townsend thought maybe Australia Day could involve a little more, oh, I don't know, Australia. She proposed expanding the celebrations with a party at Bondi Beach, complete with traditional Australian sports like thong throwing and free Australian cuisine, such as meat pies and lamingtons. But the Liberal-controlled council balked at the cost. So when a smaller celebration was suggested, a free barbecue costing $20,000, you might have thought this was a compromise even the most aggressively multicultural council could stomach. Apparently not. The council's Indigenous Advisory Committee objected, claiming, and I quote, "Australia Day is considered a day of mourning for many Aboriginal people, and committee members felt they were being asked to celebrate at the expense of history and the devastation that resulted." It turns out only two of Lauren Townsend's five Liberal colleagues supported her Australia Day idea, and that was apparently the final straw. For the Australia Day barbecue and for Lauren Townsend, she decided if the Liberal Party could no longer support a Liberal councillor trying to organise an Australia Day celebration, maybe she no longer belonged to the Liberal Party. And she joins me now. Lauren, welcome to the program.
3: Thanks.
0: At what point did you decide this is not just a disagreement over Australia Day, this is a reason to quit the Liberal Party altogether?
3: Yeah. James, this wasn't a dispute over just a budget or an item. What you want to spend money on is what you value. So this was a clash of core fundamental values, ultimately.
0: What reason did your Liberal colleagues give for not supporting you? I mean, an Australia Day barbecue at Bondi Beach, you can't get much more Aussie than that. And I can't believe some free sausages would be that offensive to Indigenous people. What was the reason for not supporting your proposal?
3: They just didn't want to spend the money, James, just didn't want to put their hands in their pockets, which is quite sad because I know other councils happily spend into the six figures and are proud to do so.
0: And what about the objection from the Indigenous Advisory Committee? Did that play into the thinking of other Liberal councillors on the council?
3: You'll have to ask them that question yourself. They didn't speak against it and actually explain to the council meeting why they were voting against it. But that was certainly Labor's reasons, and I guess they left them unrebutted.
0: You have said that you feel like the Liberal Party is embarrassed by members who vote along Conservative lines. What do you mean by that?
3: Being a Conservative in the Liberal Party in 2026 has felt like one needs to sort of keep quiet, not cause offence, and at best you're tolerated by your colleagues. But really, I think you're kind of resented by those who in the party that feel our way back to success is chasing the teal vote rather than sticking to our principles.
0: And when you say they are embarrassed by a fellow Liberal who's pursuing Conservative views, what sort of views would they find embarrassing? I mean, Australia Day, obviously.
3: Christmas. I wanted to have Merry Christmas instead of season's greetings. Again, the argument was the cost, you know. Why? How do you justify spending the money? Although we are going to have some red and green bunting this year, so that is an improvement.
0: So you've taken a pretty drastic step. I believe you've been a member of the Liberal Party since about 2011. You've now quit the party.
3: Yeah.
0: What's been the feedback from other Liberal members at your decision?
3: Actually, I've been surprisingly well supported. So many Liberals have called me to say that they echo my sentiments, and no one who's called me has actually defended the Liberal Party, you know, said you should stay because this is such a great party.
0: Interesting. All right, so your intention is to remain on the council as an independent?
3: At the moment, I am dedicated to serving my constituents with integrity and sticking to my principles. And look, I might find another political home quite soon with people who share though my values.
0: Well, Lauren, I appreciate you coming on the program tonight. Thanks so much.
3: Thanks, James.
0: All right, coming up after the break, are Australian taxpayers subsidising hostile nations to develop technology that could be used against us? A new study suggests we may well be. Peter Jennings joins me after this break.
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News 24 will be back after this short break.

0: News 24 will be back after this short break.
1: Well, there's a remarkable story emerging from Australia's universities, and for once, the word remarkable is not being used to describe a breakthrough in gender studies. An investigation into taxpayer grants doled out by the Australian Research Council has raised serious questions about whether you and I have been funding research collaborations involving scientists and institutions in countries that are, how should I put this, not exactly members of the Australian Neighbourhood Watch program. We're talking China, Russia, Iran, North Korea. According to foreign interference expert Dr. Brendan Walker-Munro, a review of more than 6,500 government grants since 2021 has identified dozens of cases where Australian academics collaborated with foreign researchers who are connected to military or intelligence institutions hostile to this country. Australian academics have used taxpayer money to work with Chinese scientists, for example, on mosquito-sized drones, as well as facial recognition technology. I'm sure none of it will ever be used against us. Joining me now is News 24 defence analyst Peter Jennings. Peter, welcome to the program. Do you worry that Australian taxpayers are essentially underwriting the development of military applications by hostile nations that could be used against us?
2: Well, we should be worried about it, James, and good evening. But this is an old problem. I remember in my early public service career days in the intelligence community being astounded at the number of students that, Iranian students, that had found themselves into postgraduate studies around nuclear physics. That was several decades ago. And then when I ran the think tank ASPI, I actually went through an exercise to bring the heads of our intelligence agencies together with a number of vice chancellors from key universities. And the challenge was to get either side to actually acknowledge that there was a problem, that this type of research was taking place at our universities. It's a sort of a cultural difference between the national security establishment and the university establishment, which, number one, is always chasing research money, and number two, believes that international collaboration is a kind of good in its own right. So I'm absolutely certain that the areas of research that our friend, our academic friend found, are absolutely going on. It will be costing Australian universities tens of millions of dollars. It will be benefiting the military forces of countries that are out to do us and our allies damage. And it's really high time the government actually took this more seriously. If the universities won't find a process to fix it, then the government will need to step in and do it for them. And we've got to start taking the security risk of this type of cooperation at our universities more seriously.
1: I mean, academics are supposed to be the smartest among us. I just don't know how they can be so naive and stupid. Anthony Albanese is currently at the Pacific Islands Forum, which threatens to be overshadowed by China. China's special envoy for the Pacific today expressed his displeasure at Taiwan's participation in the summit. Here he was.
3: Taiwan is not a dialogue partner for the forum. So we have serious concern. We have made our position very clear.
1: He went on to say there would be quote-unquote consequences, but then added that wasn't a threat. The PM wasn't keen to talk about China's displeasure or about the number of Pacific Nation Island leaders choosing to steer clear of the summit. Fiji, Samoa, Solomon Islands, Kiribati. Anthony Albanese was asked about China's intimidation of Pacific Island leaders. Here he was.
4: I'm focused on the Pacific Islands Forum. That's what I'm focused on. Well, that's what I'm focused on.
5: Can you say that China has engaged with regional spokesperson?
4: I'm Australia's spokesperson.
5: The Prime Minister. Would you say that the way China has behaved?
4: I'm Australia's spokesperson, and I speak on behalf of Australia.
1: A couple of questions, Peter. First, where do the Chinese get off telling Pacific nations who can and can't attend their forums?
2: Yes, they should mind their own business, but of course they won't. They have a number one agenda in the Pacific, which is to push Taiwan out of it. I think a reason why we're not seeing these Pacific Island leaders turn up is because Palau, the country where they're meeting, is one of the few remaining Pacific Island countries that recognises Taiwan. That's behind the reason why a number of leaders have been induced to stay away. And the other thing that I find just remarkable, James, is how Not even when he's wearing an Hawaiian shirt can Anthony Albanese talk openly and honestly about the problem Australia has in pushing back against Chinese negative influence in the Pacific. It's tragic. I can only hope that in behind closed doors, he can have more honest conversations with the Pacific Island leaders that have turned up. Because, you know, Albanese claims that we're doing a tremendous job of work in helping to keep China's influence reduced. And yet, as we can see, at their beck and call, a whole bunch of Pacific Island leaders just won't come to the meeting.
1: Yeah, indeed. I mean, if nothing else, this forum should send a message that Pacific Island nations are steadfast in their determination not to be bullied by China. But that message isn't exactly being sent. And as you pointed out, the Prime Minister wasn't exactly strong or willing to talk about what's happening. Peter Jennings, appreciate you joining me. Thanks so much. We'll stick around. Coming up after the break, Donald Trump blasts the left-wing media who, after accusing him of wanting to start a nuclear war with Iran, now demanding him to explain why he hasn't. An interesting chat coming up next with Sean Spicer.
0: News 24 will be back after this short break.

0: News 24 will be back after this short break.
1: Well, US President Donald Trump has declared overnight that Iran is a failed nation, and he's called its leaders to be tried for crimes against humanity. He wrote on Truth Social, "Iran is officially a failed nation. It is dead." And then he went on to say what he says is the evidence. No Navy, no Air Force, a collapsing currency, unpaid soldiers and police, inflation at 300%, a leadership in total disarray. And then came the punchline. He wrote, "The only thing they have is fake news from the USA, a willingness to kill their protesters, now over 100,000 people dead. They must be tried for war crimes against humanity, and a good line of BS." Now, whatever you think of Donald Trump, he raises an interesting contradiction, does he not? The left, who claim to care so much about Muslims, have been demanding Israeli leaders be tried for crimes against humanity, for doing no more than trying to rescue their hostages from a terrorist regime. Meanwhile, the Iranians slaughtered tens of thousands of their own people in order to suppress dissent, and somehow the international establishment seems considerably less interested in booking them a room at The Hague. Joining me now is Donald Trump's first White House press secretary, Sean Spicer. Sean, welcome to the program. What chance the Iranian leadership would ever answer for their crimes?
2: Zero. And it's a really interesting point that you bring up. The problem fundamentally, though, is twofold. Number one, the Iranian leadership, to me, is at least somewhat amorphous. You've got the people like the Ayatollah and the speaker who are in office, and then you've got the IRGC, sort of an amorphous group that operates separately from the world that you negotiate with, if you will, and the one that's the legitimate government, but one that's very powerful. And secondly, to the point that you raised, James, I think it's brilliant. But I also feel like the world, for the most part, lives in a constant contradiction. They want to support people who open with open borders. And yet, so that there's constant. So I kind of feel like it's so obvious what you're pointing out. And yet no one will actually care about it, if that makes sense. The media will overlook it. Other nations don't care about the contradiction that they live in so many issues, particularly this one.
1: Well, speaking of contradictions, I've got to ask you about New York Governor Kathy Hochul. Square this circle for me, Sean. Here she is speaking about the need to help oppressed women, whom she defines as women who can't get access to an abortion. Take a look.
3: This is where we have the Statue of Liberty, welcoming people who are oppressed, women who cannot receive fundamental right to control their body or receive an abortion. They are oppressed. They're welcome here in the state of New York.
1: Ah, yes. When you see the Statue of Liberty, the first thing you think is, give me your tired, your poor, your huddled masses yearning to abort their unborn. Anyway, women who can't have an abortion are oppressed, according to the New York governor, and she's all about standing up for oppressed women. So here she was yesterday addressing a group of Muslim men while dutifully wearing a hijab, a garment millions of truly oppressed women in Muslim nations like Iran are forced to wear upon fear of death.
4: I want to thank His Excellency, Mr. Abedin, to thank him for welcoming me, to feel part of the family, to our imam and all the other executives who are in this organization.
1: And Sean, to add insult to injury, the New York governor is pulling this stunt just 2 weeks before the 25th anniversary of 9/11, when, of course, Islamic terrorists murdered 3,000 New Yorkers. This is insane on so many levels.
2: When you play that first clip, I was hoping the second clip would follow. The notion that she stood there and talked about the plight of women and then put a hijab on, it was not lost on me. And I think so many people, again, I hate to sound like I'm playing the same tune over and over again, but no one in America in the mainstream media noticed that except people like you, me on my show. It's amazing the contradictions that these guys tie themselves up. And I'm so glad that you brought up, James, the 25th commemoration of the attack of 9/11. These folks from Mondami, the mayor there in New York, to Hochul, the governor, to El Saeed, the Senate candidate in Michigan, have been so on the wrong side of what we're about to commemorate. And I keep thinking to myself, I remember very clearly after 9/11, we had a slogan in America that said, never forget. And I feel like not only have we not remembered, but we've continued to find ways to whitewash the lessons of that tragic day.
1: Yeah, well, you mentioned Muslim candidate Abdul El-Sayed in Michigan. A lot of people are tipping that he will win the Senate race there. He's the Democrat candidate. But some on his own team do seem rather reluctant to support him. Check out this woman pushed in front of the cameras to vouch for him. She looks like she's part of a hostage video rather than a campaign event.
5: Mike Rogers has a history of voting for bills that protect corporations and harm workers. Whereas Abdul El-Sayed is running to be our next Michigan State Senator, who does not accept corporate PAC money, who stands with the workers of our community, and moving forward, he is the best person for this assignment.
1: Shauna, I suspect she personifies how a lot of Americans feel about Abdul.
2: I mean, honest to God, if you asked AI to give me a hostage video, that's what it would come back with. That's literally unbelievable. But here's the scary part, James. Right now, he's leading. And I try to remind people every day of this. I live in Virginia. I voted in Virginia. Last cycle, there was a candidate named Jay Jones. He was running for attorney general, which is the top law enforcement official in any state. He is now the attorney general of the Commonwealth of Virginia after, on the campaign trail, a video came out of him pledging to kill his opponent and his opponent's children. So I remind voters all the time on my show, don't think that these kind of ridiculous things are going to be disqualifiers. I believe, like you said, that El-Sayed is the leading candidate. Mike Rogers, the Republican, needs to go out and make a very affirmative case for his own campaign, not just about El-Sayed and who he is and the dangers that he presents. Voters in this cycle really want to know what you're going to do for them. And in lieu of that, James, are willing to overlook almost anything, as is evidenced in the Jay Jones case in Virginia last cycle. So when we watch videos about El-Sayed saying crazy stuff, associating himself with crazy people who believe that, quote, America deserved 9/11, we've got to believe or remember that voters this cycle are willing to almost forgive anything. And that if we want to defeat them, we can't just say, oh, that's a disqualifying statement. We've got to understand that we need to make an affirmative case as to why the Republican is a better candidate. And I think too many Republicans are relying on the fact that people like him are just crazy left wing and that voters will acknowledge that.
1: Well, you know, Sean, I'm not worried at all because fortunately in the United States, you have a brilliant press corp who are going to hold all of these people accountable. I'm being facetious, of course. You've been a White House press secretary, right? So help me understand the White House press corps. This question from a reporter overnight was bizarre and it got the treatment it deserved. Have a look.
6: You ruled out using a nuclear weapon against Iran.
7: Well, I would never say that, but the answer is yes. I rule out no use. There's no reason for it. What a stupid question that is, actually. They're totally defeated militarily. So now I defeat them, and now I should use a nuclear weapon on top of them? What a stupid question.
1: So first they accused Trump of wanting to start a nuclear war, and now he's prevented a nuclear war. They demand to know whether he might respond by using nuclear weapons. Sean, my question is this. When the White House press ask these sort of questions, do they actually care about the answer or are they just trying to generate a headline?
2: What a great question. He definitely the latter. They're trying to create a headline. I will say, I have never seen a president like President Trump that will call it out. How many people do you know, not just President Trump, but any foreign leader that would say that's a stupid question? And it's so brilliant because too many politicians like to coddle the media. Oh, let me reflect on that. It's an interesting question. Let me ponder. He calls it right out. And I think the way that you framed it was so perfect because the guy went into Iran to prevent a nuclear war. And then they think he's going to start one. I mean, it just defies logic. And yet it really shows how stupid most of these people are. And I think one thing that hopefully the foreign audience gets, because clearly the American audience doesn't get, is how stupid most of these people in the White House press corps are. They are truly dumb people. And I'm glad the president calls it out. So when the American people watch an exchange like that, they actually can see somebody saying, no, that's not interesting. It's just plain stupid. And I for one, am a huge fan of how the president calls this out.
1: Well, before I let you go, speaking of stupid people, have a listen to Texas Democrat James Tallarico, who certainly isn't shy about the Democrat agenda. Have a listen to this.
8: If you are okay with getting taxed more, if you're okay with me limiting your influence in politics, you are welcome to join this movement.
1: Now, he was addressing wealthy people, but still, that's the agenda. And Texans might not go for this, but lots of people in the U.S. are. Speaking of stupid, Sean.
2: I just got to say this at the forefront, James, because I want everyone to know, if you watch my show tomorrow, I didn't steal all this from James. We're on the same wavelength today, because I honestly have like all of these clips in my show tomorrow. You're just ahead of the curve. So this is absolutely brilliant, because I'm laughing because every time you show one of these, I go, oh, my God, did they steal my script? You're so far ahead of the curve right now, James. But I agree. What candidate for office says, I want to make sure that you know I'm going to raise your taxes, even if that's their agenda? Who says that out loud? And I got to believe, I tweeted this out earlier tonight, just as proof, by the way, that I'm going to use this. I said, thank you, Jimmy, because Tallarico just gave us a gift that hopefully Ken Paxton takes advantage of.
1: Absolutely. Sean Spicer, always love talking to you. Thanks for joining me tonight.
2: You bet. Thank you.
1: Well, coming up next, Michelle Rowland wasn't the only Labor minister to claim Pauline Hanson is to blame for the threats against her. Plus, more evidence of Victoria's violent culture. Shocking vision of a daylight bashing. A 75-year-old man beaten with a cricket bat after he tried to stop an alleged thief stealing from the Salvation Army. That's next.
0: News 24 will be back after this short break.

0: News 24 will be back after this short break.
1: I spoke at the top of the show about Attorney General Michelle Rowland suggesting it's Pauline Hanson who needs to tone down the rhetoric, which was a rather unique way to suggest threats against her should stop. Later today, the Assistant Minister to the Prime Minister, Patrick Gorman, said he agreed with Rowland's assessment, essentially that One Nation have brought problems upon themselves. Here he was.
2: I do agree with the Attorney General that some of the decisions that One Nation have made in the past, I don't think have brought Australians together. But I think what I'm hopeful for is that we're going to see something different from Senator Hanson. We're going to see a new, kinder, more considerate type of politics from Senator Hanson. I think that would be a good thing and I would welcome it.
1: Absolutely incredible. Joining me to discuss is Michael Danby, former Labor MP and chairman of the Joint Standing Committee on Foreign Affairs, Defence and Trade, and Mia Schlitt, executive director of the Samuel Griffith Society. Michael, what did you make of Patrick Gorman calling for a kinder, gentler Pauline Hanson?
3: Well, both he and Michelle Rowland make the mistake of, if you disagree with someone, insisting that they speak in your terminology. Outline your differences, Patrick and Michelle, with Pauline Hanson. That's fair enough. That's what people expect. But saying that she's her own security risk is setting her up for violence. And we've already had violence against Australian citizens at Bondi. Do we want them against federal politicians next? This is what these two people are unintentionally presaging.
1: Mia, why is it so hard to come out and say, I strongly disagree with Pauline Hanson on immigration, energy, monoculture, and no one should threaten, intimidate or physically harm her under exactly any circumstances? Why is that so hard to say?
4: Well, it shouldn't be difficult, James, and I think many of us here in Australia expect more from our leaders to stamp out political violence in this way, but I think it goes a bit further than that. I think that many of those on the extreme left believe that words can amount to violence. So therefore, if Pauline Hanson says things that people on the left don't agree with, therefore that deserves some kind of violent physical reaction. Of course, we know that's not proportional or the right thing to do, but we are seeing the rise of that around the world where we have conservative leaders who are saying that things that some people on the extreme left disagree with, and they therefore think that there is a violent reaction is somewhat justified. And because we've seen that pattern, it's all the more important that we have political leaders here in Australia who stamp that out immediately. And I think it's incredibly interesting that we want to talk about kindness and turning down the rhetoric now when we had hundreds of school children flooding the streets, calling for violence against Pauline Hanson, calling to shoot her, calling for the guillotine, and yet we didn't have a Prime Minister or any Labor figures who were concerned about the kindness and the rhetoric then.
1: That is a really, really great point. One Nation continue to lobby the Prime Minister for a greater staff allocation in line with their increased representation in the House of Reps and Senate. Pauline Hanson released this graphic today showing just how few staffers One Nation has per elected representative in comparison to other parties. Michael, is her claim legitimate? And how is it that this is at the discretion of the Prime Minister? That hardly seems fair to me.
3: But the Prime Minister's always decided staff allocations per party, and they haven't dealt with the fact that One Nation has an increased representation. It's unfair. That table is very accurate, and they should be given their fair allocation of stuff. You can hardly blame them for not being able to deliver costings when they haven't got the people to do it issue by issue as they should be. And then you should be able to criticise them on the basis of, you know, you agree with that policy or disagree with that policy. I agree with the both of you, Mayor and James, that you have to be very, very careful about where this is leading. The implication that she is to blame for violence against them and to say nothing of it when people make threats against her, very dangerous. If something happens, Patrick, you're going to look an idiot, and Michelle Rowland, you're the Attorney General of Australia. How are you going to look?
1: Yeah, Mia, just quickly before we move on, do you think Labor MPs understand why One Nation is growing in popularity and perhaps the contribution they're making to that?
4: No, not at all. And I think we're seeing this consistently. We've even had the Prime Minister out there implying that, you know, those who support One Nation and Pauline Hanson are somehow dumb or misguided or they can't see through the lies that she's peddling. But that's the exact reason why so many Australians are flocking to One Nation because One Nation is talking about values and principles that they agree with. And for so long, they've been demonised for speaking about things like mass migration, things about the energy system. These are all very normal topics to speak about in terms of the future of this country. Yet for so long, those who support One Nation have been demonised as being racist or homophobic for discussing very basic ideals. And the more that Labor continues to demonise those views and those values, the further and further they'll be pushed to One Nation.
1: Absolutely. Yeah, go ahead.
3: Doesn't Albo forget the effect that Hillary Clinton had when she denigrated truck drivers in Michigan as deplorables? You know, don't criticise voters. Argue issues on the basis of their merits.
1: Exactly. Hey, very quickly, I had Stephen Conroy and Michael Kroger on the program last night, both Victorians, as are you. They were talking about the culture of violence that exists in Victoria. Take a look at this footage that emerged today of a 75-year-old man being bashed in broad daylight with a cricket bat after he tried to stop an alleged thief stealing from a Salvation Army donation bin. We don't have much time left, but just very quickly, from both of you, what is it about Victoria? I'll start with you first, Mia.
4: Look, I think there's a variety of reasons why law and order is collapsing here in Victoria. And there's things like, for example, there's not enough funding to make sure that there are police on the ground to deter crimes like this from happening. But another really critical one is that courts aren't meeting community expectations when it comes to sentencing. This was another individual who was out on bail. And I think it's about time that we had courts who took individuals who have committed violent crimes and actually locked them behind bars.
1: Absolutely. Michael, you're a proud Victorian, but what is going on down there?
3: It's the Attorney General's. Mia's right. It's the implementation of the law, the appointment of basically people who interpret the law. They wanted to make it themselves rather than the black letter law. Magistrates and judges, county court judges, Supreme Court judges, who are, there's an old-fashioned word, weak, James, weak. And they're the responsible for this sort of surge of crime. It's not as bad in New South Wales as it is here in Victoria.
1: Yeah, I mean, you make a good point, right? There's crime everywhere and there's idiots everywhere you go, but it just seems day after day, week after week, we're spoilt for choice when it comes to idiots and violence from Victoria. It's just difficult to work out. And, of course, Pauline Hanson, back to her, I know of all the places in Australia she gets nervous going, it's Melbourne because of the environment that's been allowed to fester there. It really is something that needs to be fixed. Hopefully, with a change of government in November, that'll start the turnaround. Mia Schlitt and Michael Danby, appreciate you joining me tonight. Thanks so much. And thanks for your company as well. I'll be back tomorrow night, but don't go anywhere. Sherry Markson is up in just a moment and she's got an exclusive story. Dawn Fraser absolutely slamming the Royal Commission into anti-Semitism. She's up right now.
5: Thanks, James. Yes, massive show tonight. Aussie legend Dawn Fraser tells me the Royal Commission has failed the pub test. She's demanding action. Also on the show, the housing market is facing the largest crash in 40 years. And today, Ray Hadley has given evidence against Alan Jones in an explosive day in court. We've got the details. Plus, TV star Mark Holden, blast from the past, he joins us live with a special new song. And we'll get the latest in Nepal on the missing Australians and what they were doing in their final moments before the floods hit. Packed show, powerhouse guests, Nick Coatsworth, Cameron Milner, Jonathan Dunnier, Michael Stutchbury, Mark Holden. Let's get into it. Well, Australian sporting legend Dawn Fraser has declared the Royal Commission has failed the pub test. She's urging Commissioner Virginia Bell to call Albanese government ministers and Islamist organisations to the stand. This is a damning intervention from the former swimmer, whose press conference at the Bondi Memorial site first prompted Albanese to call the Royal Commission and backflip on his opposition. In exclusive comments, Dawn Fraser tells me, it's not too late for the Royal Commission to do the right thing. I hope it does. She says the Royal Commission has allowed cross-examination of Jewish witnesses sharing their stories, but it hasn't called ministers to give evidence, hasn't called members of Islamist organisations active in the anti-Israel protests, and hasn't investigated the sources, origins and growth of Islamist extremism, which pose national security challenges for Australia. Dawn Fraser says this fails both the pub test and the test of those with the proper qualifications. Now, you'll remember that very powerful moment earlier this year in January when Dawn Fraser walked down to the memorial site at Bondi and she expressed the anger and hurt that so many Australians right around the country were feeling.
6: And to you, Anthony Albanese, Tony Burke, Penny Wong, come down off your high horse and stop trying to run for cover. If the Jewish community is calling for a royal commissioner, then do the right thing by this community, and that has suffered enough.
5: It was those comments, it was that press conference that meant Anthony Albanese changed his mind. He'd been withholding, he'd been refusing to call a royal commission for 4 weeks. But now Dawn Fraser says she's been let down. Here's what she told me. She says, it was my hope and expectation that the Royal Commission would fearlessly investigate the unprecedented harassment, intimidation and violence that had been directed at the Australian Jewish community since October 7, 2023. What followed is not at all what I or many of the others involved at the time envisaged. Now, she adds to the growing chorus of prominent leaders, politicians, national security figures and legal experts who are urging the Royal Commission to be extended and for it to actually use its inquisitorial powers to thoroughly examine the drivers of hate. You think back to past Royal Commissions, like the Police Wood Royal Commission in the 90s, which unearthed serious corruption, which made a difference. And it makes this one look like a missed opportunity. Can I just say, how good is Dawn Fraser? She remains a legend to this day. I'm so grateful to her voice for speaking out. And I'm going to come back to that topic a bit later with John O'Donoghue, the Shadow Home Affairs Minister. But let's turn now to the housing market, because it's facing the largest crash in 40 years. And this is shaping up to be Anthony Albanese's unwanted legacy. Interest rate rises, a housing market crash, the most persistent period of high inflation in modern Australian history. And added to that, as we've been speaking about, Australia's deadliest ever terror attack. Well, today, leading economists are warning that Australia could even be heading towards stagflation or recession. Forecasters at Goldman Sachs and HSBC are now predicting zero growth this quarter. And property analytics firm Totality has recorded a 4.7% drop in dwelling prices in Sydney. If the trend continues, this would amount to an 18% annual crash. Now, the Fin Review puts a dollar figure on this, reporting that the average value of a Sydney home has slumped by $100,000 just since February. And they say there's warnings that a nationwide property downturn has become entrenched. And new data shows that pessimism is seeping into other parts of the economy, with a slowdown in credit card spending and falling traffic at major retailers such as Harvey Norman and JB Hi-Fi. Esteemed property analyst Louis Christopher spoke about this a little earlier on Business Now.
7: The change came when we had the first interest rate rise. Then the market was absolutely hammered by the property taxation changes, creating a lot of uncertainty in terms of where people stood on capital gains.
5: Now, what makes this just so infuriating is that this housing market crunch and the slowing economy has been deliberately caused, deliberately created by the Albanese government. Labor has long dreamt of winding back what it saw as unfair tax concessions on negative gearing and capital gains. But this has only led to landlords and property investors having to put up rents to cover the lower returns. So this is just pushing up the rental market for the people the government claimed it wanted to help. And it's a point New South Wales opposition leader Kelly Sloan referred to today.
8: Now, if that was helping someone else, then, you know, you can see the balance. But first home buyers are suffering as well because there's a market squeeze. Rents are going up, so if they're trying to save for a mortgage, there's been the biggest spike in rents in Sydney in recent times. And we're seeing a pessimism flow into the market. And this is because of Labor's bad budget, because of successive interest rate hikes, and because of a downturn in our economy on their watch.
5: And the Albanese government has also chosen not to tackle inflation by continuing government spending at record levels. Spending has never been higher. Neither has government debt. And it's Australians who are paying the price for this high inflation with rate rises. Remember when the Prime Minister, well, he was the opposition leader then, when Albanese blamed a single interest rate rise on the then Prime Minister, Scott Morrison?
9: What we know is that under Scott Morrison, cost of living is in crisis. We know that the price of everything is going up, but people's wages aren't. And today, potentially, we face the triple whammy. Lower wages, rising inflation, and rising interest rates. Scott Morrison, of course, is happy to always take credit for anything that goes right. But he always says, it's not my job, it's someone else's fault, it's nothing to do with me, when things are going so well. But he always says, it's not my job, it's someone else's fault, it's nothing to do with me, when things are going so well.

0: and knowing that years of hard work will leave you better off. Because now the value of your home, your dream, your nest egg is going backwards. And this is the Prime Minister's legacy, and he won't be forgiven for it. Well, they've been the two biggest names in radio, Alan Jones and Ray Hadley. Their history dates back 35 years. They were rivals and they ruled the air, grilling politicians every morning. And now their relationship is under the spotlight, warts and all, in court. The evidence relates to allegations made by complainant C. He was first employed to work at 2GB and then became Alan Jones's driver. Hadley gave evidence today and he said that in 2019, C told him in a private conversation that Jones had sexually assaulted him on different occasions, including in lift wells. Ray Hadley said in court at various times he broke down and sobbed. I just stopped, let him compose himself, offered my support and let him continue. Hadley said he felt sorry for him and spoke about another alleged incident at lunch where C claimed Jones had touched him under the table. Hadley told the court today he was embarrassed by it and I felt helpless. Hadley said he offered to accompany C to a police station, but that he refused to go, saying that Jones was too powerful. Now, Hadley also revealed that he rang a Sydney Morning Herald columnist, Peter Fitzsimons, and told him about C's allegations. And here's more from our News 24 reporter, Carolyn Marcus, who was at the court today.
1: An accuser who can only be known as Complainant C had earlier told the court that it was Mr. Hadley who put him in touch with columnist Peter Fitzsimons after he disclosed Mr. Jones's alleged offending. That led to the accuser next speaking to a journalist, Kate McClymont, who broke the story. Mr. Jones's lawyers are seeking to show the bitter rivalry between Mr. Hadley and Mr. Jones was the motive behind Complainant C's disclosure.
0: So as you heard, the court was also told that tensions were rife between Hadley and Jones, with former senior producer for Jones, James Willis, saying that Hadley had signed a secret deal to take over the coveted breakfast slot from Jones. He said, while this was meant to be a secret, it had spread through the corridors enough that our team, including Jones, had been aware of it. In the end, Hadley was only questioned for just over an hour before the judge cut his evidence short over a legal issue. He was eventually excused and he will take the stand again at 10 a.m. tomorrow. Alan Jones denies all allegations. Now, I'm going to return to the housing crunch. It is the biggest story at the moment. I'm going to return to it later with Michael Stutchbury, the former editor-in-chief of the Fin Review. But now, let's get the latest on Nepal, where the death toll has tragically passed 1,000 people. And joining me now, live from Taipei, is News 24 Asia correspondent Stas Butler. Great to see you again. Now, tell us about this Australian, Michael Keats, because we heard from his partner that she believed he had been killed in these landslides in Nepal. But the Foreign Minister, Penny Wong, is saying that this isn't confirmed. And in fact, let's bring those comments from Penny right now.
2: My thoughts are with Mr. Keats' family and with all the families and friends of the 43 Australians who are currently unaccounted for and whose welfare we are urgently seeking to confirm. We've not received official confirmation. We respect the family's rights to make a public statement.
0: Yeah, so what do we know? Is Michael alive or not?
3: Well, I mean, I think the Foreign Minister there clarifying that essentially what we're seeing is that the Australian government hasn't received any formal identification of any victims. Often, you know, in this case, the Nepalese authorities, the Nepali authorities have pulled, you know, several hundred bodies, over 900 now, as you said. The death toll combined across China and Nepal has passed 1,000. Many of those bodies, by my understanding, have not been identified. So there is a formal identification process that obviously needs to go through. And I think that the process here is that, as the Foreign Minister has made clear,

0: There hasn't been formal identification. The government's position is that they're not going to announce the death formally until they have that confirmation from the Nepali authorities, but they respect the wishes of families to announce that death if they so wish.
1: And Stash, there is some better news though. A second Australian, we're being told, has been found alive.
0: That's right. So we have the number of missing Australians ticking down from 43 to 42. It ticked down earlier when Cara Severino, a hiker, was made contact with authorities. That's really the hopeful, you know, scenario here for many of those missing Australians, is that given the disruption to infrastructure, the damage to obviously cell phone towers, but also roads, train lines, all other kinds of things, that simply contact may have been lost in many cases, that many of these missing Australians can hopefully get back in touch. But of course, the wait still goes on for so many families, Australian and Nepali as well. I've spoken to two Nepali tour operators, one who's still got two guides missing, still has no news on their situation, although a team has been sent out to find them. Another who's missing uncle and uncle's family, still waiting for news of them too. They were on a pilgrimage to a sacred lake high up in the mountains before contact was lost. He says to me, admitting that he has very little hope that they'll still be found alive. But of course, there's a lot to be done. Rescues ongoing of personnel trapped in hydropower plants, and also the grim task, as I said, of identifying the dead. One of the main things that's being sent in terms of aid coming from other countries, including China, among others, is DNA kits to do just that thing and notify the next of kin when their loved ones are found.
1: Yeah, it's just so sad. Stash Butler, thank you so much for the update. OK, let's turn now to the row between the Albanese government and One Nation. Now, Attorney General Michelle Rowland has again linked Pauline Hanson's party to neo-Nazis. Have a look.
2: I would suggest that Senator Hanson should examine what her party and what her ideology and her behaviour is doing, and whether or not that is encouraging that. When you admit that you have a party that has been infiltrated by extremists and neo-Nazis, this is exactly the kind of dangers to which politicians are being put in this country.
1: Now, I've been told that it is true that neo-Nazis have been joining One Nation. But furious, Pauline Hanson snapped back. She said millions of Australians support One Nation. They're not extremists. They're not dangerous. And ministers should not use language that encourages others to treat them as if they are. And to discuss, former Labor State Secretary Cameron Milner and former Deputy Chief Medical Officer Dr. Nick Coatsworth join me now. Great to see you both. Now, Michelle Rowland also claimed that it's Pauline's own language leading to the threats against her. Let's have a look at that comment.
2: I don't wish ill on Ms. Hanson in a physical way. I don't wish any politician any ill will, irrespective of their political persuasion. But I think sometimes when comments like this are made, one needs to look at oneself and one's behaviour and the kinds of standards that they accept into their own party and their own ideology.
1: I mean, Cameron, I think these are extraordinary comments. I mean, Pauline is receiving death threats and Labor is blaming her for it?
3: Well, isn't the hypocrisy rife? But, I mean, Labor's running scared after Secret Harbour. I mean, Labor told everyone that One Nation was a right-of-centre problem for the Liberal Party, for the National Party. It's not. It's a problem for all political parties where weak leadership leads to voters actually wanting change. And Pauline Hanson represents that change right now. And to the comments about, you know, kind of dangerous extremism, et cetera, this is Labor just throwing political confetti any which way rather than admitting the elephant in the room, the contributing factor to why Labor's losing Secret Harbour, you know, losing votes in Victoria is Albanese and his weakness as a federal prime minister and his inability to lead this nation on issues like Bondi and others. And that's what's lit the fire under the voters out there. And Pauline Hanson's leading that.
1: Oh, you're 100% right. Nick, what do you think? Should Labor ministers be more careful with their language? I mean, what if, God forbid, if something serious does happen?
4: Well, Sherry, I think on some level everybody's got to be more careful with their language. And look, we have a lot to preserve in Australia in terms of rational political discourse. I can tell you, despite being one of the most recognised figures of the COVID pandemic and despite the polarisation that has caused within Australia's community, I've only been stopped three times in the street with negative comments levelled at me, one who was supporting restrictions, one who wasn't, and one person who was disturbed. And I think that's an example of what we need to preserve in the country. I think Michelle Rowland levelling those accusations at Pauline Hanson, well, I couldn't agree more with Cameron there. I think a lot of what Pauline says is about the cut and thrust of politics. And to be honest, if Labor continues down this path, then I think more than one person today has reminded us of Hillary Clinton's basket of deplorables comments with what she lost her the first election to Trump. That is the direction that this will go. So if that's their tactics, there'll be a lot of Conservative voters out there who are very happy with it. Mm. And it does appear that Albanese is, you know, he's long said his battles with Conservatives. One assumed it was Conservative politicians, but his battle might actually be with Conservative voters in Australia, and that will probably lose him an election. Mm.
1: I mean, the interesting thing, though, is that it's not only Conservatives supporting One Nation. You know, there are Labor voters turning to One Nation too, as, of course, we saw with Secret Harbour. And so, Cameron, do you think, given these, this is the One Nation support base, do you think Labor, particularly the Prime Minister, but his senior ministers too, are mishandling the rise of Pauline? And you know, Albanese's insulting voters, really, when he insults her.
3: Oh, absolutely. Labor, to Nick's point before, is handling this terribly. Is handling this terribly. But it's such an inside the beltway Canberra type reaction. Rather than actually meeting voters, actually understanding the hurt they're going through, this Labor government's been running scared from the cost of living crisis, running scared from the inflation crisis that this country's under because of the government decisions. And that's the problem for Labor. Labor can't own up and can't tell the truth and be honest with voters out there because it would actually admit fault. And that's the real problem. I mean, Pauline Hanson's point is, you know, if Albo was just a better Prime Minister, if he could actually admit fault today, then maybe the country would be a better place as well.
1: Yeah, there couldn't be a greater contrast with Chris Minns. He's constantly admitting that he could do better and voters appreciate that. It's authentic. Whereas Albanese can't ever admit he was wrong. Never. Not even when it's blindingly obvious to the rest of us. All right, let's turn to the tobacco excise because starting today, a single cigarette will now cost a record $1.55. It takes a packet to between $40 and $60. Now, Nick, the government's under pressure over this, not so much from a health perspective, although I am interested to hear your perspective on whether there is any health benefit to having these high taxes, but more because it's led to this spate of firebombings and criminal activity. Nick?
4: Well, Sherry, they're under fire from a health perspective, an economic perspective and a law enforcement perspective. Let me tell you that the last person who quit smoking because of high tobacco prices, high legal cigarette prices, probably did it about 5 years ago. And the incremental benefit of increasing the excise now is just to put more price differential between the legal and the illicit product and drive the problems with law enforcement, decrease the amount of revenue and increase the accessibility of illicit tobacco on our streets that our kids and smokers are accessing. I mean, tobacco has never been cheaper in Australia, and that is the fault of consecutive coalition and Labor governments, but it happens to be Labor in at the moment. It just shows you how incredibly inert we are as a government or a political class when we continue on September 1st to increase the price of a cigarette when we know that the policy is not working. And I would really, I've said this publicly at the press club, I would really like to see that excise come down to 2019 levels or even less. We have to decrease that differential between the price of legal and illicit tobacco to get control back over this this market.
1: It's kind of amazing, isn't it, Cameron, to see a government policy cause a whole new crime wave?
3: Oh, absolutely. And I think, Nick, I'd go even stronger. I mean, I think this is an abject failure of public policy, abject failure. I mean, we have a situation where 80% of smokes out there are bought from the black market, bought from organised crime. I mean, the tax revenues are falling because they're failing. I mean, so there's not even a health warning on the packets that are brought in by Manchester, made in Dubai, sold by some Lebanese crime gang on the streets out there. I mean, this is terrible what's happening in Australia. Terrible. And not only that, to your point, Shari, you know, you've got, you know, evidence now from our security services that the Iranian army contacted some of these fire bombers to go and bomb a Jewish synagogue, allegedly. I mean, this is the level of criminal activity funded by an abject failure of public policy that's not raising the tax revenue, is putting health at risk and lives at risk because of the amount of organised crime and violent organised crime that's now occurring.
1: Yeah, yeah. Absolutely right. Great to have you both. And Nick, I think it's the first time I've had you on the show since the COVID pandemic. So hope you'll come back again.
4: That's correct, Sherry.
1: Great to see you
4: both.
1: Nice
4: to be back.
1: Thanks. Okay, let's return to Dawn Fraser's intervention now. And to discuss, Shadow Home Affairs Minister John O'Dunham joins me live. Jonathan, great to see you. Look, when Dawn Fraser intervenes, surely the Prime Minister and the Commissioner Virginia Bell have to listen.
5: Well, of course, Sherry. Can I say her intervention early on, of course, was something that obviously people, the Prime Minister included, sat up and listened to. And Dawn wasn't just speaking on behalf of herself. She was speaking on behalf of the entire Australian community. In her comments there, she referenced 30 high-ranking Australians with some degree of experience and a view with some expertise on matters related to what the Royal Commission's looking at. So why you'd ignore what she has to say, this plea to get it right, I don't know. This government, I think, sadly, just hopes this Royal Commission does its work, hands its report in, and we can all move on. But sadly, that will not do what was promised, which is to look at everything in the full light of day and make sure we do everything we can to prevent this from happening ever again.
1: Mm. I think she really has a way of synthesising the issue. You know, we've been talking about the complexities of it on the show for weeks now, but she just says it's failed the pup test. And she's right.
5: Spot on. I mean, and frankly, she does have a way with words and she does capture the imagination. Dawn Fraser is an Australian icon. And I think the Prime Minister, this government would do well to listen to her because, as I say, she speaks on not just behalf of herself, but I say the Australian community.
1: Yeah, agreed. All right, back to the housing market. We're reading it's facing the largest crash in 40 years. Are you worried that, as economists are warning, we could also be facing stagflation or even a recession?
5: Well, I think the facts and all of the conditions our country's facing are pointing to that. And the government, and this is the most alarming part, Shari, you know, the government sort of say it's happening around us. It's all these economic headwinds, international conditions. Well, hang on. I'm sorry, they're not building enough homes, if we talk about the housing crisis for a moment. They're spending like there's no tomorrow, which is driving up inflation and, of course, therefore driving up interest rates. You've got their latest budget, which has driven a stake through the heart of the housing market. That has all of the flow-ons that economists and others have pointed to, people not spending as much, credit card transactions down, people just not taking a risk with their money at all. This is going to have serious and ongoing ramifications for our economy. And the government just say, oh, well, we hope it gets better. I have seen no evidence of a serious attempt to rectify this on any level.
1: Yeah, I think it's really stunning, astonishing to look at the fact that, you know, a conflation of government policies have caused this situation, you know, direct correlation. And to think that families have their main asset, because the family home for most households is their main asset, that it's declining. It's going to be a shock to the system when people realise what's happening if they don't already. Jono, all eyes are on this year's Pacific Island Forum. Tensions between China and Taiwan, we're reading, could explode. Now, China's special envoy for the Pacific said that Taiwan is not a dialogue partner with the forum. They said, we've got serious concerns. And this worrying statement, they said, there will always be consequences. Now, Albanese stopped short of criticising China. Here's what he did say.
6: Pacific Islands Forum determines what happens here, not any other country. This is a well-attended meeting of the Pacific Islands Forum, and I don't think it's productive to talk it down. I'm talking it up.
1: Yeah, I mean, he's talking it up, but are you worried or concerned he's downplaying the threats from China when it uses language like there could be consequences for Taiwan?
5: Yeah, I mean, what consequences? I find this approach to international relations, diplomacy, frankly staggering in this day and age that somehow everyone goes and cowers in the corner when a diplomatic official uses language like this. It's very sad. But again, the one thing the Prime Minister said there I do agree with is that the Pacific Island Forum should determine who comes to the Pacific Island Forum, not China, not the US, no one else. And so I say that China should stick to their own business and do what they need to do rather than telling the rest of the world what we should be doing. And Australia is a leader in this region, in the Pacific region. We're a democracy. We want stability. We want peace in this region. And that's what we need to be standing up for. And I would urge the Prime Minister to reflect that in his language when responding to these sorts of matters.
1: There are unconfirmed reports that a former Australian Defence Forces soldier has been killed while fighting in Ukraine. I stress unverified. Officials are investigating whether this combat medic, he's known only as Mozzie, died last Friday. Now, Jono, your colleague Phil Thompson has paid tribute, says he's a good man and a great soldier. I mean, what do we actually know about Mozzie and what's happened?
5: Well, look, I have no details beyond what has been reported and, of course, Phil's statement. And if it is the case that Mozzie has lost his life, then that is a very, very sad outcome. Obviously, this conflict, which has consumed so much in the way of human lives but also other resources, is one that I just hope we see an end to. And it is important that we in the West, we peace-loving democratic nations, do band together. And the sooner we can bring an end to this conflict and others like it, the more lives like Mozzie's can be saved. As you say, it is unverified, but of course, you know, if it is the case that this young man's lost his life, that is a very sad outcome.
1: Yeah, it is indeed. All right, Jono, great to have you on the show as always. Thank you.
5: Thank you.
1: Still to come, TV and music star Mark Holden joins us live with a special song. And One Nation wants to take on Chris Minns and Kelly Sloan in the state election. And its New South Wales leader will join me after this quick break.
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0: Welcome back. Well, One Nation is upping the ante in New South Wales, tapping investment banker Mike Newman to be its new state leader. He's lived in Japan for 25 years and might be an unusual choice for a party which is heavily focused on domestic politics. But Newman has hit the ground running, vowing to abolish the New South Wales Independent Planning Commission and the Net Zero Commission. And I'm pleased to say Mike Newman joins me now. Mike, I understand it's your birthday today. Is that right?
1: That's right, 55 years young.
0: Well, happy birthday, but I feel Thank like you. This might be a tactic to come on my show when it's your birthday, so I can't be tough on you.
1: You can go for your life. Don't worry.
0: Look, your background is investment banking. You were the Trade Commissioner. In another lifetime, you would have run for the Liberal Party. So why One Nation?
1: Pretty simple, Shari. They're the only party that I could see, and I've dealt with both sides of politics, Labor and the Coalition, where there was just no factionism. We are just out to do what's best for Australians and, in my case, for the people of New South Wales. So, you know, I've said before in other interviews that I'm not really running against either of the other parties. I'm actually running for the people of New South Wales with a completely different agenda, which is all about handing power back to people, getting government out of their lives, reducing red tape, cutting taxes, and allowing private sector to finally thrive. Because, you know, I've been saying for a long time that New South Wales has the worst reputation amongst all of the states for ease of doing business.
0: Well, the state election in New South Wales, it's in March next year, so 6 months away. Now, Chris Minns is a very popular premier. I mean, would you say he's done a good job?
1: Well, so I like Chris Minns. I'll say he's a decent chap where he didn't take credit for the metro. I think that's the mark of the man. But sadly, I mean, 4 years ago, I said for him when I was the commissioner that he had to get into international markets to dispel this myth that New South Wales was hard business, or at least a difficult state to do business in. And it's taken him 4 years to get to India. I mean, he's playing cricket,
0: he's there this week, right now.
1: Mm-hmm. And to be honest, I wish him a successful trip because what's good for New South Wales is good for New South Wales. So I don't mean any bad will, but what I'm saying is it took him 4 years. So 4 years before our CEO has gone to visit other nations, I think it is a bad indictment. But the thing is, if it was to stay and do domestic issues, we've had failures in healthcare, we've had failures in terms of security, and also we've had failures with respect to energy. I mean, let's face it, energy, the government has mandated that Eraring closes in 2029, and the documents that the government uses to sort of ensure that we've got enough energy in the system debunks itself, and we will have rolling blackouts from 2029, and that will destroy the economy, and want to put an absolute end to that. Which is why I want to get rid of the Independent Planning Commission as well as the Net Zero Commission.
0: Yeah, I mentioned that you're running on those policies. Now, are you planning on having your One Nation candidates running in mainly Labor seats or coalition seats?
1: Every single one. We will run in every single one. We've got a lot of work to do, but we're getting candidates. We've got a lot of people applying, and we will be vetting them to make sure that we've got the right people in place because we want those people to bleed orange. We don't mind if they have diversity of thought, but we just do not want to have people who are hangers-on or feeling that they want to catch the wave. And they're the people we definitely do not want to have inside the party.
0: Have you met with opposition leader Kelly Sloane yet about doing a preference deal with her?
1: Well, look, I'm 4 days in, and to be honest, I'm happy to talk to anyone who will get rid of this horrible Labor government. As I said, Mr. Minns, I have no issues with him, but I do think he has a lot of lightweights with his ministers who are making some dreadful decisions. And, whether it's housing, energy, we're just not seeing the results come through.
0: I mean, talking to you now, you couldn't be more different from the last One Nation leader, Mark Latham. It's like chalk and cheese. You know, you're a serious figure. You're running as well as the candidate for Cessnock. You mentioned a moment ago energy policy being a disaster in New South Wales. Now, the largest coal mine in the Hunter Valley, it has been waiting, I understand, something like 6 years for an extension. It does $3 billion of revenue per year. I mean, do you think the government should be having a role in holding this up?
1: No. I mean, this is the problem. I mean, it just goes to, if you want to undermine long-term confidence in investors, you do exactly what the Independent Planning Commission is doing right now. What should be happening with HVO is it should have had its approval 6 years ago, and we would have done it inside of 6 months. Worse than that, What is happening is the IPC is saying, well, how quickly can you transition workers out so we can close this thing? Because the thing is, what people need to understand, and this is where the IPC is totally undermining confidence in all other new potential mining extension applications, is that a 20-year mine, the first 5 years you likely lose money, and you make it all back in the first in the back end of the other 15 years. So to sort of stop it and expect to go for 5 years and then transition workers out, what is the upside for any coal company to pursue such a ridiculous strategy? That's why we want to get rid of it. No more ideology. Coal is the backbone of the Hunter. We're 100% behind those workers. We want to build new coal capacity, and it is such a huge revenue source as well for the New South Wales government. You can't talk about being pro-coal and then do exactly what they're doing.
0: All right. I just want to get your thoughts on the comments that the Attorney General, Michelle Rowland, made today. She accused One Nation of, you know, having neo-Nazis infiltrate the party. Have you seen any evidence of that? And do you think if there are neo-Nazis who are members, do you think they should be kicked out of One Nation?
1: There are no neo-Nazis inside the One Nation party. I mean,
0: well,
1: it's just such a...
0: how would you know that, though? You couldn't know that.
1: Well, look, it's... in terms of its membership, no, I don't know all without, you know, up nearly 100,000 members that we have. But the thing is that One Nation is dead against Nazism. And the fact that Attorney General is even, you know, entertains the prospect that there might be is so hypocritical. I just think that, you know, we had, what, over 50 incidents of anti-Semitism under this Labor, Albanese Labor government. They did nothing. I remember that he was playing tennis with Jay Weatherall in Perth and visited ADAS, what, 3 days later. He is an absolute joke to the community. And you know what? We are seeing one of the faster growing segments of our member base are actually from the Jewish community. And we welcome them because I think they understand that we will be super tough. You know, the police are now doing pronoun training. Under our government, if we are lucky enough to be elected, that's going to go completely. And we will crack down very hard on anyone that looks to persecute anyone within our society. And the police will be given full powers to investigate. They'll be given all the tools and resourcing and legal backing to do so.
0: All right. Mike Newman, great to have you on the program. Happy 55th birthday. We'll see you again.
1: Thanks, Sherry. Goodbye.
0: Thanks. Haven't heard that before. Police doing pronoun training. We'll have to get more information on that. All right, still to come, how bad will the housing market get? Michael Stutchbury will be here live. Plus, remember this hit.

0: Welcome back. Well, after years away from the spotlight, Countdown star Mark Holden is making a comeback. The former teen heartthrob and Australian Idol star is finding his new voice with his latest album after battling thyroid cancer. And I'm very pleased to say he joins me now live from Melbourne. Mark, welcome, and what an incredible journey. So what's prompted you to return to showbiz?
1: Well, 13 years as a barrister at the Vic Bar was more than enough, quite honestly. I loved it. It was a great privilege, but I started to lose my temper with some of the judges, and that's never a good thing for a barrister to do.
0: I'm sure we can understand, so given you're dealing with Victorian judges, we can definitely understand that.
1: Yes, indeed. Indeed, a couple of times I had to have a quiet word to them and reset their perception of reality. But anyway, I wanted to turn my mind back to music, and I was cleaning out my office and rejigging my office last year, and I found an old CD of a tribute to Tex Morton I did with my Holden Brothers Circus family members. I found a record I did just before the cancer, where I was in my 40s, just around the Idol time, where I was really singing well, that had never come out. And my 70s records, my 70s hits were never up on streaming. So I got them and put them up on streaming. And then an album that I made with Gunditjmara elder Richard J. Franklin called Discovering Leopold Mara, put that one out. And then last year my daughter got married in Los Angeles, and on the way to Los Angeles I met a man in Hawaii who told me the story of knowing Shirley MacLaine, and that Shirley MacLaine got to know him and said that the reason he suffers the blues is because he's a descendant of Genghis Khan and he's still paying the old man's dues. And as he said that, the song appeared into my head.
0: Wow.
1: And when I was in Los Angeles for my daughter's wedding, which was a very, very happy time, I met with my old mates who are songwriters with me in Los Angeles, and they're all sort of in their 70s and got heart problems and miserable. And I said, let's write a song together. And I showed my mate who did Shakespeare's Sister and a Mila Jovovich record with me, a number of great records.
0: Yeah.
1: And we wrote Shirley MacLaine, and that, and then it was the start of an outflow of songwriting over the last 18 months that ended up in this album.
0: Now what caught my attention, and if there's any viewers out there who have good eyesight, they might notice that you're wearing a little Matilda B badge on your jacket.
1: Yes.
0: So in your album, you've got this beautiful tribute to young Matilda B, who was killed at Bondi. Yes. Here's a clip of it. Let's have a listen.
2: And you can ask any Sydney sider, take the keys from the jail.

0: It's just so emotional. It's so beautiful, Mark. What made you record this?
1: Thank you, Sherry. Well, like millions of other Australians, I was moved to tears, and I found myself listening to Tom Waits, who I love, and I found myself listening to that song, and then I found myself getting into the lyrics, and I became Tom Trobert on Bondi Beach and was a witness to the atrocity, and I changed the words a tiny bit. I hope Tom will forgive me, but my young production manager Tyler Sunshine has connections to the Britt Van family, and I couldn't do it without their permission. So we reached out to Michael, and Michael was very beautiful and gave us permission. And so it's a way to honour her memory and keep her spirit alive, and it's a yeah, I mean, on the weekend, my neighbours came over and bought me a year of Jewish cooking book.
0: Oh yes,
1: and handed me the book, and with tears in her eyes, and thanked me for the song. And it's
0: beautiful.
1: It's a prayer song. Is what it is.
0: It is. It's so beautiful. I was playing it in the dressing room just before when I was getting ready, and someone said that it also sounded like your voice had changed. Is that the thyroid cancer? Has it changed the way you sing as well?
1: Yes. I got thyroid cancer just as I was just about to sign the bar roll. And being a junior barrister at 55, I had my neck was all puffed out, but I could speak. And so I used my voice in that way. And then gradually over the last 15 years, by joining I started a bar choir firstly and stood down with the terrible barristers, men, bass baritones and making noise. And then I'm a member of a Melbourne club called the Savage Club here in Melbourne. Mm. And a bunch of us old men meet once a month for 2 hours with a martini and sing and make music together.
0: Sounds so incredible.
1: So over the last 15 years, I figured out a new way to sing and I wrote the new songs in the album with the new voice.
0: It's certainly working for you. Thank you for everything you do. We're all going to go look up your music. Thanks for being with us, Mark.
1: Thanks, Sherry.
0: All right, after the break, how badly will the housing market fall? Michael Stutchbury will join me.
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News 24 will be back after this short break. 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

0: Well, Australia is facing its worst housing crash in 40 years, as we've been discussing, as the government's tax changes send values into freefall. And with me now is the Centre for Independent Studies Executive Director, Michael Stutchbury. Stutch, good to see you again.
1: Good to be here, Sherry. You didn't tell me I was going to have to follow Mark Holden.
0: I won't make you sing, don't worry, unless you want to.
1: No.
0: I mean, tell us, how bad is this going to get?
1: Well, I think we are seeing a significant house price correction. You know, house prices in Australia, as everybody said, have been pumped up a lot. There's been restrictions on the supply of housing because of government zoning and planning laws that's pushed up house price of houses over the last 10, 20 years. And now we're seeing the combination, I think, of three Reserve Bank interest rates, which weren't expected a year ago, and, of course, the federal government's tax crackdown on capital gains tax, particularly on investors, and negative gearing in the May budget. Together, that's a bit of a whammy, and it's hit particularly Sydney and Melbourne house prices. They're down about 5%, I think, on the numbers, and you're getting these forecasts that overall national house prices could fall about 10%.
0: I mean, it's huge. I think confidence, we're being told, is playing a huge factor as well. People are nervous about the tax changes, even if they haven't taken effect yet. So really, people are worried about any movement.
1: Yeah, I think if your housing is a long-term investment, as Jim Chalmers would say, you know, if you hold on to it for a while, you can ride through these sort of things. If you've got to sell up your house, though, you know, you don't want falling house prices. People want to get into the housing market, of course. It's a good thing from there. But it can shake a bit of confidence, and it has a so-called wealth effect because housing is the biggest asset in the economy. If the price falls, people feel a little less wealthy, and that can affect spending in the economy and slow it down.
0: I had an auctioneer, Tom Pannis, on the show last week, and he said to me that, you know, because the valuations for the capital gains tax are taken on the 1st of July 2027, we're seeing this massive fall in house prices. That's when the valuations will be taken around then. Over time, when the property market invariably goes up, that's just more tax revenue for the government.
1: Yeah, it goes to the whole debate about whether, you know, you should toughen up the treatment of capital gains or not. I think probably overall it's a hit to the economy, and particularly when you go outside housing as well, and you're taxing in effect small business and businesses and investments and entrepreneurs. That's a hit to the economy overall.
0: Now this. Moving away from the housing market, I mean, this has been a softening in the economy. We're hearing that from retailers. We're seeing that from retailers. And then there's also, we're seeing these forecasts from economists who are saying that we're going to have zero growth in the next quarter. Do you think this could be a recession?
1: Well, tomorrow is an exciting day because it's the June quarter gross domestic product, national accounts, and we'll be talking about that. There have been some economists talking about very low growth, perhaps zero growth in the quarter, in the June quarter. The latest ones I've seen have had not quite going to zero and not quite going to negative, but you will see, I think, a slowdown, quite a significant slowdown in annual growth in the economy. The latest reading of the latest 12 months before was about 2.5%. And it'll fall to below 2%. The thing is, the Reserve Bank's trying to make it fall below 2%, to slow down growth because they're trying to get inflation down. The economy's been operating beyond capacity. I think we might have spoken about that last time I was on.
0: Sure.
1: And it's still happening. And so they're trying to deliberately slow the economy down. And the question is even with the economy slowing down, the latest inflation numbers have been on the high side. Inflation pretty stubborn at 3.5%. They've got to get it to 2 to 3. You could well see another Reserve Bank increase in late September or in early November.
0: Yeah, so you think at least one rate rise this year?
1: I think going by the hawkishness of the Reserve Bank Governor Michelle Bullock, and the fact that housing, the inflation has been bubbling up, rents are going up as well as part of all of this because it's been a hit to rental investment. So rents are going up, and that feeds into the CPI. I think that will probably offset signs of softness in the economy because that's what the RBA is trying to achieve. I'd be surprised if they didn't do another rate increase before Christmas because they've been through this last time. They lowered rates a year ago and inflation bubbled up. They can't afford that to happen again.
0: Yeah. And now we're seeing signs that the US might have to raise rates. I mean, it's just been Australia on this rate rise inflation journey, but now tell us what's happening in America.
1: Yeah, Australia has stood out for being the one that's because inflation's bubbled up, and as you say, the RBA, Reserve Banks have to lift rates. Now you see Kevin Warsh, this is Donald Trump's hand-picked Federal Reserve chairman, the one he put in there to lower interest rates. And just over the weekend at this so-called Jackson Hole conference of the central bank in the US, the Fed, Warsh has come out with what's known as quite a hawkish line of words, a speech, which said inflation's been bubbling up. It's our job to get inflation down to, theirs is even a tougher target, 2%, not 2 to 3.
0: Where's their inflation rate at the moment?
1: Theirs is up around about where ours is as well, around about that 3 to 4%. Thing and they need to get it down to 2. It's been above 2 for quite a while. Their interest rates are lower than ours. They're in the 3s, not in the 4s. So you could well see the US Fed lift interest rates, and that puts pressure on the RBA to follow as well.
0: Yeah, well, it also puts pressure on the president. I mean, it could the worst time for him politically. He doesn't want rates to rise, that's for sure.
1: Yeah, well, he called the previous central bank governor all sorts of names for doing it. And now he might get that, as you say, at a very inopportune time coming into the congressional midterm elections.
0: No, exactly. All right, Mike Lestari, great to have you on the show as always. Thanks so much.
1: Thanks, Shari.
0: And thanks, everyone, for your company this evening. We'll have another big show tomorrow night, so don't miss it. But right now, in the man cave, Paul Murray.
2: This is Paul Murray Live.
3: Thank you, Shari. How good was Mark Holden? Lovely to have you in the man cave tonight. If ever you want to reach out, you know what to do. You can always send me an email. But more importantly, you just sit exactly where you are right now, because I've got about 23 hours I want to talk about. We'll fit it into the next 1 hour of television. Let's start with a tinge of good news in the difficulties that are in and around Nepal. There are still thousands of people that are missing. There are 43 Australians who are still missing. But we learned today of the second Australian who has been found alive.
4: There's immense relief for an Australian family tonight. A loved one feared missing in the Nepal disaster has been found safe and well.
5: There is some rare good news in the search for survivors in Nepal tonight. A second missing Australian confirmed alive.
3: So, where did they find him? How did they find him? Again, latest information from Nepal tonight.
6: The second Australian now accounted for, a woman found on the Tibetan side of the border. It's understood she made contact with her family. You can just imagine 6 days into that disaster how sweet that phone call would have been. DFAT is aware of this and assisting her right now.
3: Now, in terms of other situations, we've got terrible news as well about confirmation about an Australian who has also believed firstly to have been missing and then dying. That information came to us today as well.
7: We've located an Australian on the Tibetan side of the border. That person is safe. Consular officials have made contact with the person and they've been able to phone their family. Obviously, that's a huge relief for their family members.
3: Sorry, my apologies. And also the greater fears that exist when it comes to the other missing Australians.
7: The area is difficult to communicate with. There's been road closures, obviously, that have been wiped out. The power is down and telecommunications are very, very limited. So we're continuing to work as best we possibly can with our consular officials and the Nepalese search parties. But obviously, as every day goes on, it becomes much more difficult.
3: Let's get back home and some issues that should concern all of us, which is the threat to safety and the threat from safety that we just don't see coming. Of course, the Bondi attack, two people are accused of being responsible. One was killed by police. One is a 24-year-old currently now sitting before the courts as the accused alleged shooter. But there is an issue about the number of young people who are being radicalised in Australia that I want to spend a little bit of time talking about tonight. No, it is not as sexy as bashing up Albanese or being able to point with rage about the problems when it comes to this government. But it is a life and death threat that exists around the country. It is getting worse every year, and it's one that the ASIO chief is acutely aware of.
8: Social media is amplifying and accelerating grievance narratives, eroding trust in institutions, promoting discord and inflammatory rhetoric, exacerbating polarisation and creating a permissive environment for violence. whether online or in the real world, when intolerance is tolerated, when violent language and violent acts are left unchecked, they become normalised, reinforcing the impression they're acceptable and compounding the likelihood of further violence.
3: And adding to all of this was horrific news today about what might have been. It's to do with the Sydney Opera House. And wait till I tell you the age of a person who made a major pleading today in court. A teenage boy has now pled guilty to preparing a potential terrorist attack on the Sydney Opera House. A teenage boy told a court in Sydney that he was considering carrying out a mass terror attack motivated by Islamic extremism in the CBD after being radicalised on social media. He was 14 years old. When federal police arrested him a couple of years ago in his Western Sydney home, officers found more than 40 videos on his computer featuring extremist content. The boy, who cannot be identified, has pled guilty to committing acts in preparation of a terrorist attack at a sentencing hearing, which took place at the Supreme Court today. The court had heard that the boy was conducting online research into target locations and attack methodologies for the purposes of detonating explosive devices and motivated by Islamic extremism. The court heard that the boy told youth justice workers that he was raised by good parents who had taught him to respect everyone. He told the court today that he was first exposed to extremist material on TikTok earlier in 2024 and found it very interesting. Now, he has apparently gone through a de-radicalisation process, and we'll find out exactly what the sentencing is. But the theme here is about the ages. Allegation of the shooter in Bondi, 24. Today, a guilty plea of a 14-year-old. In the ACT in Canberra, this one's about a 17-year-old. A Canberra teen has been charged with planning terrorist attacks. A Canberra teenager has become the first person in the ACT to be charged with planning a terrorist attack after police allege that he was preparing to target strangers and motivated by nationalist and racist extremist views. The 17-year-old appeared in the children's court, charged with one count of planning or preparing for a terrorist act and one count of transmitting violent extremist material. At the time, police said that he had developed the plans for public attacks and had the necessary equipment to create a bomb in his bedroom. In November, after the teen's arrest, the court heard the videos the boy possessed include offensive depictions of shootings, along with game-style video of the Christchurch shooting and images of Nazi flags and Ku Klux Klan members. That was from May in this year. Police at the time said that violent extremist material is circulated by terrorist organisations to promote violence, hate and division within Australian society. The AFP and our law enforcement and national security partners will continue to work tirelessly to keep Australians safe. It is our job to defend and to protect the Australian community, and we will relentlessly pursue those who seek harm to our democracy or social cohesion. Strengthening awareness and confidence in trusted and supportive networks is a key element to preventing radicalisation and protecting young people from harmful influences. Remember the church stabbing a couple of years ago? We covered it live as it was all happening in Western Sydney. This one is back in 2024. Seven juveniles with alleged violent extremist ideology were arrested in Sydney by counter-terrorism police. Seven juveniles have been arrested as part of those raids across southwestern Sydney, with police alleging they were adhering to religiously motivated violent extremist ideology. New South Wales police said 13 search warrants were executed, seven were arrested, including 15-year-olds, 16 and 17-year-olds. Singular on the first. Five others are assisting police with their inquiries. At the time, this was what police said about that allegation.
9: We identified links between the alleged offender and a network of associates and peers who we believe shared a similar violent extremist ideology. At this time, we have no evidence of specific locations, times, or targets of a violent act.
3: So again, you are seeing teenagers, the youngest version of teenagers, teenagers being caught up in these situations, the radicalisation similar all the time online. The type of radicalisation, different. Quite frightening at the time was the Deputy Commissioner in New South Wales explaining just how big the problem is and how hard it is to stop this stuff.
10: Their behaviour, whilst under that surveillance, led us to believe that if they were to commit...
3: Stop this stuff.
10: Their behaviour, whilst under that surveillance, led us to believe that if they...

0: the threat. This is why when we mentioned that there are hundreds of people in de-radicalisation programs, that there is a whole world of threat that the people who keep us safe have to be on top of 24/7. It's a way of me...
1: Artificial intelligence will allow a step change in our security environment. AI is likely to make radicalisation easier and faster.
2: Mike Burgess says while AI is an opportunity for society, it comes with risks.
1: The internet is the world's greatest incubator of extremism, and social media is the world's greatest accelerator. AI will augment the incubation and accelerate the acceleration.
0: All of this is a concern. It is a way of saying thank you to the people who keep us safe, but it's also a moment to be deadly serious with you, which is to always keep an eye on the people in your life, not suspiciously, not in the world of dibber-dobbing or anything else. It's about keeping each other safe. So as they used to say, if you see something, you should say something. So I want you to write these telephone numbers down. I'll give you a couple of seconds for them to stay up online. Crime Stoppers, that's a national number, 1-800-333-000. Obviously, if it is a matter that is an imminent danger, 000 is the number. But otherwise, if you've got a suspicion, if you've seen something weird, if you think there's something worth talking about here, 1-800-333-000. Of course, the National Security Hotline is 1-800-123-400, 1-800-123-400. The Police Assistance Line, again, another way of getting in contact without clogging up 000, is 131-444. All of this matters. It's difficult. It's hard. We all hope that it's no one that is in our orbit, but the reality is that we don't know where it's coming from. And while news moves on and the feelings are different than after Bondi, after September 11, after Bali, after London, the reality is that because of the bloody internet, the threat is as urgent as ever. Strength and love to everyone who is on the front lines of this fight, and thank you for keeping us safe today and hopefully every day to come. We talk a lot about aged care because it's kind of where we're all headed, right? Many of us may have intimate, beautiful family members, our parents or partners in aged care. So I always pay attention to this, and I really hate that the government that made such a song and dance about robo-dead is also now using some sort of an algorithm, non-human intervention here to decide what people get what help. In fact, there was a Four Corners story about it a couple of weeks ago.
3: Aged care experts say the system is failing. More than 250,000 older Australians are waiting, either to be assessed or to get the full funding they've been approved for.
4: It's a pure financial decision. This is how much we can afford, and that I call a calculated denial of service. Government is making a political calculation that it can get away with not funding people who itself has assessed as needing services.
0: Well, another problem here, and again, none of this stuff's sexy. It doesn't get on the front page, it's not on the 6pm news. You're not going to see a reel about this any time, but this is real conversation, with an A, that we like to have each and every night, because I want you to know that we, on this side of the screen at News 24, we see the complications that are in and around aged care, either for the people that are in it or the people that will inevitably end up in it. Of course, the point before that is people when it comes to home care, and that's just a mess. But today, a collection of health ministers have been trying to say the federal government needs to pony up more cash because of the number of people who should be in aged care who are sitting in public hospitals. Now, as you know, public hospitals, full to the gills with everyone who needs everything from a broken arm, but beds are being taken up by people who equally deserve a bed somewhere in an aged care facility. The reason they are there is because of funding gaps, and the ministers are demanding change. Let's talk about Queensland specifically here, because new data shows the number of medically cleared patients in Queensland hospitals awaiting placements in specialist aged care beds and NDIS support facilities. It's up now to about 1,500 people since December. That is 3/4 of those people are seeking aged care. This is 11.5% of the state's entire hospital capacity. It costs more than $3 million a day, and 15 people are waiting more than 700 days, so years, to move from, effectively, the emergency system to the long-term care.

0: system. Now, we can find out together whether our politicians care, and it's good to see the state ministers trying to put pressure in this area, but hopefully, this is one of those ones that can create some pressure on the decency of everyone who makes a decision in Canberra. It is not good for those people that are in hospital but should be in aged care. It is not good that the hospital bed that should be available for somebody who is recuperating from something that came in via elective surgery or the emergency department, all of this stuff is connected. None of this stuff is an accident. All of these things are about choices and priorities. And what does it say about our governments? That this is what is the result of their decisions? Well, it speaks to their lack, in my view, of clear priorities. Instead, for the federal government, the priority today was not accountability for any of this. It was still keeping the temperature at boiling level in and around Pauline Hanson. Now, I could sit here and I could fill an hour of the things that are said online about Pauline Hanson that aren't just over the line, that are right next to something that the police should be investigating, let alone a whole bunch of stuff that none of us know about, but forced her to try to ask for more security. Today, the Labor Party is effectively victim blaming. The victim here, in terms of the threats, is Pauline Hanson, is One Nation. Unbelievably, this was the Attorney General of Australia today, rather than lowering the temperature. Oh, no. Because it's their political opponents, let's keep it nice and high.
1: I would suggest that Senator Hanson should examine what her party and what her ideology and her behaviour is doing and whether or not that is encouraging that.
0: Honestly, it goes on and on. Pauline Hanson was demanding an apology from the Attorney General after that stuff was being said today, but no. It's all grist for the mill, not just one interview. Let's keep going.
1: When you go on the tie and you entertain some of the individuals whom she has been entertaining, who are not only convicted criminals, when you admit that you have a party that has been infiltrated by extremists and neo-Nazis, this is exactly the kind of dangers to which politicians are being put in this country.
0: And can I show you something that our mate Lee Hanson, hopefully a senator from Tasmania, sometime soon, but a lady who, of course, frequently appears on this program from Tasmania. This is one of the threats that is just openly floating about on the internet and seemingly no one cares. An organisation called Muslim Retribution. Now, in fairness, they have very few followers online, but a perfect example of what is written in the comments section. Unbelievable. The only good right-wing Aussie is a dead one. The only way to deal with far-right degenerates is to round them up and give them what they deserve. Anyone who votes One Nation as their supporters are admitted racist should be targeted. There is no peace for the far right. Now, again, madness on the internet is not new, and it is regardless of whether it is somebody who's got 5 followers or 500. Can I point you to the conversation before about radicalisation that is happening right now, and you don't know from what direction it is coming? Things have radically changed about why people are being caught, accused, and pleading guilty to the planning of violence. It matters. Sorry, tonight's not a fun show, but this stuff really matters. Lee Hanson writes today that enough. This is absolutely disgusting, disgraceful, un-Australian. She continues, advocating for violence and targeting Australians because of how they vote has crossed a very serious line. She's correct. This is exactly the sort of hatred and extremism that Australians should reject, regardless of who it is directed at. For this group or person to say that there is no place for the far right, which I reject that reference, but to call for death and violence is nothing but hypocrisy. It shows us exactly where the violence and division is coming from. And it's not conservatives. I call upon all of the media and political parties to speak up, to stamp out this violence. Again, that was her post on Facebook from a little bit earlier today. Now, again, people will say, well, once you elevate these things, all you're doing is adding to the problem, Paul. No. At some point, you've got to say, here is the example of why We think the Prime Minister goes too far when he says some of the things that he has been saying over the past couple of days. Again, have a look at the comment. Right wing, far right, far right are up there. And I know some people are going to be very annoyed at this, but what is the language that is used by people who are supposedly leading this country about their political opponents, the same language that gets used by the crazies online? Have a look.
2: Far right.
3: Far right.
4: Far right.
5: Far right.
6: Far right.
0: This is the problem. Now, I get it. You can absolutely despise someone politically. You know, I am certainly no fan of certain politicians. But once we start to get into this sort of stuff, we are way past okay. It is behoven on any and everyone with access to a camera, a microphone, or the responsibility of government or a member of parliament to call out the threats of violence, not just that come their way, but that go in other people's directions. Again, we get an opportunity every 3 years to make a decision about whether we hire or fire politicians. That's it. Any further talk than that is too much. Any invocation about things like the far right, the far right, the far right, we owe it to history to stop them. Michelle Obama, vote like your life depends on it. You are raising it right up to the top, right up to the top. And there is crazy amongst us, whether we like it or not, there is crazy amongst us, which is why words matter. I repeat, any threat against any person is not acceptable, not okay. And it is not the logical end of just disagreeing with someone. Essentially, the dehumanising, in this case, of Hanson, One Nation, its supporters, and anyone who disagrees with the government as far right, is a slippery slope that none of us want to get involved in. All right, change of tone a little bit here. But when it comes to the big Australia, well, we know it's growing at a very fast rate. My issue is simply about the raw numbers of people. As I just told you about aged care, we've got a problem. There's not enough of everything for the number of people that are here, let alone the extra numbers that get added all the time. In fact, in the past 5 years, net overseas migration, 1.4 million people. Oh, that's because of COVID. Okay, so let's call it a million. In 5 years, not 10 years, 5 years. And while constantly the discussion is we need to make sure that more people, when they come to the country, they end up going to regional areas, very little of that actually happens. As I mentioned, my frustration with all of this is not cultural. It is simply about the infrastructure that we currently have and whether the infrastructure that currently exists is able to cope with the human pressure of more people being there. But, of course, the South Australian Premier, when he was confronted about all of this, well, he says, we've got to keep 1.4 million people coming into the country. Why again?
7: My message to One Nation voters is, who's going to feed you and bathe you and wipe your bum when you're 90? Right? Because it ain't going to be your kids.
0: Classy. But the reality is that many of the reasons that people are frustrated by the rate of migration that is coming in is, again, not cultural. Again, always, anytime you bring this up, racist, racist, racist. No, no, no, no, no, no, pay attention to what's actually being said rather than you trying to pretend what I'm really trying to say. No dog whistle, you can hear it. It's about the number of people that are going into Australia and putting pressure on what is currently existing. Now, have a look at this. This is the past 25 years. Now, Australia in the past 30 years went from 18 million to 28 million people. This is a map over the past 25 years and population growth in areas of Sydney. The population of Camden since 2001 has gone from 45,000 to 146,000 people. That's the dark blue in the middle towards the bottom of the screen. Blacktown from 263,000 to 449,000. Blacktown hasn't grown outwards. It's had to go upwards. The Wallandilly Shire, 38,000, has now become 62,000. Melbourne, have a look at this. As you can see on the far left of your screen, Melton City has gone from 52,000 people in 2001 to 231,000 people. That's in one local government area. Wyndham City, 86,000 to 347. The shires and council areas have not grown outwards. They are growing upwards. Casey City, on the other side of town, 180,000 to 414,000 people in one local government area. In Brisbane, Ipswich, Ipswich's gone from 123,000 to now 268,000 people, more than double the population. Moreton Bay, 283,000, double, 532,000. Logan, which of course is where the treasurer represents, 234,000 up to 403,000 people. Now you can tell me, oh, they're mentioning the data and pointing to the problem and try and tell me what I'm actually trying to say. What I am actually saying is the roads, the schools, the hospitals cannot cope. Does anyone believe in any of those areas in the past 20 years, four new hospitals popped up? No. They barely keep up with the demand of 2001, let alone 2026. And a perfect example of too many people being pushed into a system that, because of the priorities of government, results in too many people who should be moving out of hospital, moving into aged care. The people who should be going into hospital instead are sitting in emergency departments for days and then they just leave. This is a story written by the Sydney Morning Herald about a bloke called Victor. He spent three nights waiting in Bankstown's emergency department. His left leg had swollen almost double its size. He was barely able to walk. The 70-year-old was sent to the emergency department by his GP, who immediately saw the potential red flags. He spent last Friday night on a hard chair in the hospital's public reception area as other patients slept on the floor. This is Australia in 2026. He spent the next two nights on a chair that reclined, but not enough to sleep. It was like a halfway house, he says. We're not in the third world. By Monday evening, his fourth night in emergency, he was told there simply weren't enough beds. They gave us an option to either stay there in those chairs or go home. He chose to go home. Thankfully, he's still with us. This is the problem. This is why Australians are angry. This is why we have had enough of the lies, the gaslighting, and the BS of a government who leaves the doors as wide open as possible because it's the Ponzi scheme to create more taxpayers. As they grow the size of government to deal with the size of population, to build the triangle of dependence where no one rocks the boat. These are choices. And when they result in the citizens of this country going to their GP and their GP saying, mate, you should go to hospital, and four nights later you are still in emergency, something's very wrong. When 10% of the hospital beds in Queensland are currently being filled by people who shouldn't be there because they don't need to be there for the emergency reason they turned up. Instead, they should be going into aged care, but there's not enough spots. We pay attention. You pay attention. Sometimes it breaks your heart. But we fight, we focus, and we fight again. Quick break. Plenty to talk about here on Paul Murray Live, including more evidence about the Australian housing market starting to dip and dip hard. But according to the opinion polls, that's fine with people. Really? Really? More in a sec.
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1: Thank you so much for watching tonight. 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He's so proud of his grandson, and his grandson's doing something amazing, amazing for kids in the bush. You can do your bit to help them in a couple of minutes' time. In the meantime, always here to help is Stephen Conroy, of course, the legendary Labor minister, whose phone is only ever ringing with people who need help. Carlos Quaremba is also always here to help, of course, One Nation Upper House MP. So let's talk about, again, another prediction about where the housing market goes in the next little while. Stephen, look, we'll all find out together, and we all know there's a whole collection of reasons why the market is where it is. Obviously, the biggest policy change has been the government and the taxation stuff. But I'm just disbelieving, frankly, about the polls that say people are fine with house prices falling, because it's all fine in abstract until you have to sell your house. And I'm pretty sure most people aren't cool with their joint being sold for less than either they think it's worth or less than what they may need in some very small but still theoretical cases.
2: That's, well, the problem is the theory suggests everybody's trying to sell. And look, I don't know, I'll pluck a number, 80% of Australians are looking not to sell at any given moment. It could be 90%. So it could be 10% are looking to sell or 20%.
1: Or 10 who have to.
2: The bottom line is,
1: it all falls apart. But, you know, it does happen.
2: Yeah, it does happen. But the point is, when you say you don't understand the polls, it's because the vast majority of people aren't looking to sell their house. So it's just like, okay, you know, like, value of my house isn't what it was yesterday. It only impacts me if I'm looking to sell. And if you've, you know, this is where you get into the argument about, you know, first homeowners, you know, suddenly they've got negative equity, all that rubbish. It's based on the situation that they're not selling the house. You just bought a house a year ago. It might not be worth what you paid for it a year ago, but you took a 30-year mortgage on it because you're not planning on selling it. Any time in the near future. Yes. So it becomes a theoretical scare campaign, which when people are being asked about it, go, yeah, I don't mind.
1: Yeah, fair enough.
2: It probably means that my kids can buy in cheaper.
1: Perhaps my paranoia sits in here as a person who was lucky enough to be able to borrow for a very lovely home, but is in an industry where at any moment anything could change, go the other way, and I may at a moment have to sell. Anyway, so that's why always theoretically it sits there. But again, that's the joy of lots of people when it comes to work. That's it. I plan to be here for a long time. I expect to be here too. So we'll pay the house off twice. Fingers crossed. Carlos, I want to talk about, obviously, the results. Secret Harbour, One Nation storming at the state political level. We all know what happened in South Australia. So after seeing Secret Harbour, were there any lessons about demographics, type of seat, all the rest of it that you've been able to marry in the past few days with what you did in South Australia to give us an idea of how hard you might be able to hit Victoria when it comes up in just a couple of months' time, November?
3: Well, Paul, it's actually interesting because this was not a Liberal seat. This was actually a Labor seat, and it's been a Labor seat forever and a day. So I think this sends a clear message to the guys in Victoria that every seat's up for grabs. Work hard, connect with the people, and you're in with a chance.
1: So give us an idea about, again, Stephen, the concerns that are there in the public polling. Do you think that there is, it's theoretical, or we're starting to move into potential, or are we starting to move into probable, that there is going to be a Labor seat, at least one, that falls to One Nation in Victoria?
2: I've got no doubt that the One Nation will win seats off Labor as well as the Liberals. They could, you know, depending on, and I'll be boring in a second for the viewers, but depending on exactly how it falls, it could be between 5 and 30 seats. And the reason it's such a wide margin is, let's say the statewide average for One Nation is 21%, but the statewide average for the Liberals is 28%. Well, what that means is that One Nation come in third. Liberals get to be second in most seats. One Nation gets to be third, or the Liberals get to be first and Labor second and One Nation third. But what really matters is who's going to finish above each other between the Liberals and One Nation. So if One Nation are only 21, they'll probably run third in a lot of seats. They're still going to win seats, but the majority of the seats, One Nation will elect the Liberal Party. Whereas if, say, One Nation in Victoria is sitting on 25%, that means the Libs will be down a bit, but in the individual seats, it will mean a lot more times across the state, One Nation will finish above the Liberal Party, and the Liberals will be eliminated, and they'll elect One Nation. So the reason there's such a wide variance, 5-30, you know, well, that doesn't make sense, is because it really will depend, and it's the first time we've ever seen a situation like this in my living memory, where there's a third, a third, a third, if I can use just that, you know, Labor, Liberal, and One Nation. So where Liberal and Labor, Liberal and One Nation finish will determine probably 20 seats. That they would win or that the One Nation will win. That's why there's such a margin. Apologies for being really boring for your viewers there, Paul.
1: Not at all. Not at all. I love when we get to go through and work out. Because this is it. Like, if everyone turns up on grand final day, like they will for an election, right, I want people to be able to know what is happening and why it is happening, right? This all matters. It really matters. And certainly this audience absolutely loves the detail. Carlos, I want to talk about data centres. Donald Trump has turned around and basically said that, you know, if you're not pro-data centres, then you're somebody who's kind of not with it and going backwards. I've got to say, and I've owned this, for all the things that I have a very stern opinion on, I don't have one about data centres, which is not me with one, you know, getting splinters. It's that I just literally, every time you end up listening to something, you go one way, read something, you go another way here. What's your view about data centres and how many of them should be popping up all over South Australia?
3: Yeah, look, Paul, it's really interesting because we're looking at this at the moment and our government's been really quick to rush into this, and now the Premier's decided to call a Royal Commission into AI, but not data centres. And the irony is here, these things rely on a lot of dispatchable power, which we have the highest concentration of renewables in the country, which is the most expensive power, and we also the driest state in the driest continent. So I don't know, you know, square that round hole. I got no idea how this is going to work in South Australia, but we're going to look into it, and we've got to make sure that our regional communities, where a lot of these things are going to pop up, obviously that's who bears the brunt of a lot of this stuff, is not worse off. So we're looking at that legislation closely at the moment, but a lot of consultation at the moment, but I just don't see how we're going to have enough power offering renewables to charge these things. I really don't.
1: Yeah, well, I mean, of course, the whole AI in and around that announcement from the government was, well, they have to pay for the power that they use, but then that agreement was kind of blown up pretty quickly after not being able to get all of the states and territories to agree. Stephen, have you formed a view on this? Because we all know the power of computing, the power of quantum computing, the power of the cloud, and the cloud is not actually something that doesn't exist. It requires something to be built at a physical location, right? And that is where the data centre exists. So I get that this is part of the engineering of the future. Like everyone, you just want to make sure that it's in the right place and that there are plans afoot. But Trump seems to be foot down, go all the way. But there are plenty of Republicans who are saying, in their areas, they don't want it. There are lots of Democrats saying it as well. So it's well and truly good for the president to have a view. He's not up for election ever again.
2: Yeah, no, well, I was watching CNN the other day, and the banner headline across the bottom said, Texas governorship being flipped over a data centre debate.
1: Yep.
2: Like, when you're watching a headline like that, you're going, wow. Mm. So look, this is one of those issues which touches people in their homes, on their streets. I mean, I was just looking at today's Herald Sun, and there's an article about a data centre being built relatively close to a kindergarten. And right next to that kindergarten is the golf course I play. Mm. So it touches people intimately in their own personal lives. But it also stretches all the way up to what is becoming a AI race between the West and mostly the US and China. There are only going to be two sources of AI coding, if I could just boil it down to a simple phrase like that. Mm. And to power that race, data centers are essential. So if you look at that international global aspect and on the ground, you've got to find a way to get this right. We're going to need them for national sovereignty, national self-reliance, and to be part of, essentially, the Western US side of this debate.
1: Yeah.
2: But there is already, if you look at the UK you look at, the US, there's a massive backlash because of the way it's being done, the lack of safeguards, rails, whatever word you want to use, to make sure you've got, as Victor just said, the water, the power.
1: Yeah.
2: You've got to have those as part of the package. Otherwise, you will see banner headlines like, you know, election data centres, massive issue.
1: Incredible.
2: That has got to be done right.
1: Well, flipping Texas, and certainly one of the issues that we'll see going into Victoria. Carlos, thank you so much. Stephen, as well, do appreciate it.
2: Apologies, Carlos. I called you Victor.
1: Good.
2: That's my first time with you. So
1: plenty of good Victors around. All right, you are very well-mannered, both of you. More fighting next time, please. All right, quick break, back with more. A grandfather is so proud of his kid. Unbelievable. Dusty is going to try to go walking 500 Ks. He's eventually going to meet the Prime Minister. How you can help him from home. Next.
0: News 24 will be back after this short break.

News 24. We'll be back after this short break. News 24. We'll be back after this short break.

0: News 24 will be back after this short break.
1: I love taking a moment or two to celebrate good people doing good things, and the perfect example of that tonight is a little boy named Dusty. Dusty Langby is 12 years old. We told you about him last night. We learned about him in the Bush Summit last week, and he is walking 500 kilometres to raise some money for paediatric services for kids like him who live in regional Australia. Here's a little bit because he started his journey to Canberra today.
2: Shoes on and ready for the long road ahead. 12-year-old Dusty Langby is walking from Warren to Canberra to bring paediatric care to the bush.
3: I just wanted to help all the kids out in the regional area, and I just want to help.
2: The idea came to him after Little Wings helped his own family get to specialist appointments in Sydney. He's since been training after school to get ready for the punishing 16-day trek.
3: I've been doing around 10Ks a day because after school when I get off the bus.
1: What an absolute champion. Now, Little Wings, as you heard, is this service that's able to get kids to appointments, operations, all the rest of it, right around regional Australia. His focus, of course, is regional New South Wales, and I'm very pleased to say that Andrew Bailey is joining us now from Little Wings, and his grandfather, Fred, is joining us as well because it's very late at night, so no 12-year-olds on TV, and mum's tired after the first date. Lads, lovely to see you.
4: Lovely to see you, Paul.
5: G'day, Paul.
1: So, Fred, look, obviously, yes, we love all our grandchildren and we're proud of everything they're doing, but geez, he's got to be top of the list tonight, right? How do you feel about this little boy doing this, not just for himself, but doing it for mates and kids he's never met?
5: Mate, he's exceptional. He's the first grandson. He's always been special. since his father had an accident 9 years ago, he has led his family from the start. Exceptional kid, aged a lot older than he really is, and he's taking this journey on not at ease. He's had some emotional moments, but he knows what he's doing and he's doing it for the right reasons.
1: How's he been able to psych himself up? Because he tells us, as you said, that, you know, that he's been doing the 10Ks after school, but obviously 500Ks is a huge amount of time. How's he been psyching himself up?
5: He's always, in his very first interview, he always said, even when he fights with his mum, and he's doing it for the kids. So he knows the reason he's doing it. Sometimes he may lose it because of his age, but it's amazing, even with his mum. Like tonight, the girls hurt. You know, they're not professional athletes. They're nurses supporting a little 12-year-old boy for a reason. And they reset and they bounce back the next morning. This is day three. So they're actually, they were hurting. They went to bed early, but they'll bounce that back tomorrow. The challenge is they'll start to hit the hills tomorrow. And if you've ever been to Warren, there's not a hill near our place, so they're flat track champions. So they will be challenged, but they know what they're doing, and they're doing it for their reason. And yeah, there will be some tears, but we do each day at a time. And I mean, Little Wings is such a fantastic organisation. And from the top to the bottom, there's been nothing but support for the guys. The rural community has been exceptional. The kids coming to the roads, people's coming up and giving them money on the side of the road. I really hope that the government matches what the efforts the kids are doing, because it's exceptional. They set a really big target, but the bigger we get, or the more exposure we get, the further in the journey, it's becoming realistic. You know, it's like they've cracked 200,000 tonight in earnings. I think he's got like 6,500 followers on Facebook. He's got multiple things happening with raffles and stuff happening. It's a big thing. It's way above him, but he knows he's the focal point. I shook his hand last night in Narromine. He said, I said, how many handshakes did you do today, Dusty? He said, 300. He said, but now you're 301, Pop. And so he's embracing it. We're seeing him grow in it. It's really good.
1: If he gets a little wobbly over the next couple of days, tell him. There's a fat bloke in the man cave that you spoke to last night, 120 kilos behind him, all the way up the hill, supporting as well as so many people that are watching us right now. Andrew, Little Wings, the cause, well, it sells itself, but we've got to remind people about what you do, because I'm going to get everyone behind this with the donate page in a second here. But let's tell us about the type of cause that he's raising money for.
4: Well, Little Wings is magic because it's 90% volunteer-led, and all the pilots and all the drivers are volunteers. And what's happening at the moment is that we're organising doctors, paediatricians to fly out to the regions. We've set up 5 clinics just in the last 18 months around the Central West, and we've got 12 country towns just around this area alone that just need paediatricians. So what Dusty is doing right now is truly inspiring and helping us raise the funds to be able to transport these paediatricians out to the bush on a monthly and regular basis, ongoing basis, and that's what they need.
1: Good man.
4: They just need to be able to see the, not the doctors just one time, they need to see them ongoing. And that's what every community needs. They need secure access to healthcare.
5: Paul, and just I spoke to a Little Wings doctor yesterday, paediatrician.
4: Dr. Nick.
5: He was in Trangie, or that was the day before. Yep. He was in Trangie. And one of the local people I asked him, said, how many kids out here could see their local GP and not you? He said, none. He said, little kids need specialist help. So it's a service that we need in the bush. The kids don't choose to live in the bush. The kids live here because that's where their parents live.
1: Bloody
5: so we need to provide the same services to our kids out here as we do in the city. And sometimes we miss that because our vote points aren't as high as they're in the city. So, you know, we are vital to this country. And, you know, we'll do the heavy lifting, we always have.
1: Mm.
5: But, you know, supporting Little Wings is awesome. And I truly appreciate everything Andrew and Claire and the whole team at Little Wings has done, supporting Dusty in his calls.
1: You are a fantastic, fantastic advocate for the cause, as well as, of course, for your little grandson. So here's the pitch. You never know who's watching. There might be somebody who can take you all the way to the million, or people that can take you $5 at a time. Here is how you can give. It is on the website that you can see right there. They're at about 200 grand. Let's push it higher and as far as we possibly can. All right, givenow.com.au/$4Dusty. givenow.com.au/$4Dusty. Fred, Andrew and Lee, love you to talk to you. Give him a hug and wish him nothing but the best for the next couple of weeks. I think we're going to check in again before you're done. Strength and love to you all, guys. Well done.
4: You're welcome, Paul. Thank you.
1: See you later. What a cause. What a great little Aussie. Dusty, he's about to hit the hills tomorrow. Let's all get in behind him. That's the website. I'll make sure it's up on my socials as well. Just go searching for Paul Murray Live on Facebook. Quick break. Back with more here on Paul Murray Live on News 24 this Tuesday night.
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0: News 24 will be back after this short break.
1: All right, now you work hard. We all pay too much tax. The politicians, well, they don't care how hard you work because they've got to do hard work making crap social media videos like this one, the Labor member for Gorton with five things about your money.
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1: But not the staffer to make crap social media videos like that. So humble. Sarah Whitty is the Labor member for Melbourne.
3: Hi, it's time for Friday Fit Check again. And on Monday, what was I thinking? I don't know what I was thinking.
1: $159 million in extra staffers, by the way, over a few years to specifically help them with social media. And then there's our old mate Chris Bowen. Enjoy.
4: Probably heard people say EVs are just for the inner cities. Nothing could be further from the truth. In fact, the suburbs with the highest EV take-up are here where I live and work in Western Sydney.
1: I live and work in Western Sydney. That's what they did while you were working. Here's a late debate. See you tomorrow.
0: Ladies and gentlemen, welcome to the Late Debate.
5: Hello and welcome to the show. I'm Danica DiGiorgio. Tonight, joined by Kayla Bond. And because we don't have James McPherson tonight, well, we brought the next best thing, his beautiful wife, Adoni Media's Lisa Goddard. Welcome to the show.
6: Thank you. Thank you for having me, guys.
5: How exciting to have you on.
6: Well, it's nice because James McPherson can now sit at home and wait for me tonight. He can
5: yes, exactly. No,
7: in fact, he's not sitting at home. He's sitting in the control room. he's decided to keep such a close eye on
5: things. Oh, yeah, he's really.
7: He's monitoring us tonight.
5: Yeah, he's really breathing
6: down
5: your
6: neck. He's monitoring
5: tonight.
6: Me, but...
5: Yeah. Yeah, that's it. So don't make any mistakes tonight because I'm sure he's going to tell you about it. Gee, how good was Mark Holden tonight? Did you see him on Sharry?
7: I know it's been a while since I've seen him. Touchdown!
5: Hey, there it is.
7: Mark Holden is back. I'd sort of forgotten about him because I haven't heard much from him for so long. But there you go. He's back and singing and recording again.
5: There you go. Incredible. The touchdown days. Never forget. Aussie Idol fan quite through and through. All right, let's get started. Coming up tonight, forget cologne. Apparently the latest dating trend is pheromone maxing, where young men ditch deodorant and stop showering in order to maximise their attractiveness to the opposite sex. What on earth? Should AI be used to make submissions to Parliament? It's already happening, flooding inquiries with misinformation. And will the real Zoran Mamdani please stand up? Did you know that there's a NYC mayor lookalike contest in the US? But first tonight, they say hell hath no fury like a woman scorned. But when cheating blows a relationship apart, should the dirty laundry be aired in public? Well, that's what's happened with ex-wife of AFL footballer Lachie Neal and the woman he cheated on her with. Jules Neal and her ex-best friend Tess Crosley have both done separate podcasts this week, desperate to tell their sides of the story. Here was Neal's version.
8: The worst day of my life.
9: Yeah.
8: Didn't leave bed for 4 days.
9: How did it come out in the media? Was it leaked at all?
8: Probably leaked by me. I thought it was a kiss. Oh. And I actually packed up and left because of that.
9: If you could give any advice to women dating a professional athlete.
8: Don't do
9: regardless.
8: It.
9: Regardless. Don't touch it.
5: Well, Tess claimed that she deeply regretted the affair.
10: I think it was just sort of like a friendship that just got way too close. And I think I experienced love bombing, which I think definitely changes your brain chemicals. And I think back and just think that was not me during that time. But I do still have to be accountable at the end of the day and take responsibility where it's due.
5: Gee, talk about drama. Now, in strolls veteran AFL reporter Caroline Wilson today, criticising both women for their separate decisions to air their dirty laundry.
11: For the purposes of this call, I watched, read, listened to both of these interviews and I cannot understand why either woman chose to do it.
5: And I've got to say, I'm with Caroline Wilson. I don't always agree with Caro on a lot of things, but this time she is right. I thought both of them appearing on podcasts was completely tacky. Don't forget that there are children involved on both sides of the family here who one day these kids have to grow up and listen to their mothers grovelling off on podcasts about their own sex lives, about their dating lives, about what may or may not have occurred. I can completely sympathise with Jules Neal. I do feel sorry for her given the situation and given that this is such a high-profile relationship. She was dating Lachie Neale, a very high-profile player. But I just think that if you're going to have a spat, have it in private. Don't put it out on social media. Don't put it out for the public to know. To me, it leaves a sour taste in my mouth, Caleb.
7: It just seems so unedifying, doesn't it? And I don't think the timing is coincidental because Lachie Neale has just sort of debuted a new girlfriend, right? And you know, we're more than 6 months on from all of this breaking out. It was at the start of the year. And it kind of feels like they've decided, Ms. Neale and Ms. Crosley, that, you know, the new girlfriend is getting some airtime, so they ought to claim some airtime as well. Let's get out there and tell our story. Now, no doubt Ms. Neale was wronged, and I'm not sure I buy so much Ms. Crosley's statement of events that, you know, oh, well, it affected her brain chemicals and therefore it was not her at the time. Come on. Really. But why do they have to come out and go on a podcast and do all this stuff, chapter and verse? You know, there are certain parts of your life that maybe the world doesn't need to know about. Now, granted, it was drawn to public attention because Lachie Neale is a public man and Ms. Crosley publicly outed him for having had an affair. But beyond that, I'm not sure it really does you any favours to come out and tell all the dirty secrets. I mean, you know, if Lachie Neale at some point wants to write that in his biography, which I highly doubt he does, we might hear some of that stuff. But I'm not sure it does any favours for you coming out and talking all about it, does it?
6: Well, from a crisis perspective, I think it does, because if they're not going to go out there and tell their side of the story... And look, it's salacious, so it's always going to get the headlines.
7: Oh, bring on the yarns.
6: Somebody else is going to be out there trying to offer up the fodder. So from a crisis perspective, I think they've done the right thing. You're right, the children at some stage will read it because it will live on. But for Caro to say, look, why have they done this in the age of social media? Well, that's, hello, answer your own question. Exactly why they've done it, because look at what the followers are doing. It's getting more attention. Jules is posting it on her Instagram now. She wants her side of the story out there. I can't blame her for that. In the old days, it would have been try and sell it to Woman's Day or New Idea. Now the currency is on social media.
5: But do you think, I mean, you obviously work in crisis comms, that people care enough about these things?
6: Do you know what's really sad? I happen to know somebody who is an AFL tragic, and you would think this type of material would be the very last thing he would read. But I can tell you, he is very much across what each of these women are saying. So I think there's probably a lot of men across this country who are reading what we would traditionally think is material that's targeted towards women, who are staying across it all because it's AFL.
7: I mean, it's good goss. There's no doubt it's good goss. But, I mean, it's not a crisis anymore, is it? I mean, this was ages ago all of this stuff came out, or the fact that he had an affair came out. Yeah. And now they have chosen, after he gets a new girlfriend, to come out and sort of tell their side of the story. If it were a crisis thing, surely they would have done this 6 months ago. I think they've waited now because they've gone, well, the story's back in the news. Let's strike while the iron's hot and get a bit of attention for ourselves. Again, I feel sorry for them that they've ended up in this circumstance, but it's all just about garnering a bit of publicity, isn't it?
6: Yeah, it's exactly that. And there happens to be some sort of a game final coming up as well. So yeah, the timing of it is perfect from that perspective. And you're right, they would have just sat there and gone, right, when can we do this? And both of them at the same time, I don't know if that's coincidental or not, but it's certainly making for good fodder.
5: Oh, well, it is. I mean, some of the headlines out of it have been, good grief.
7: And you know what, I suppose the proof of the pudding is in the eating. We're here talking about
5: aren't we?
7: So they got the attention they wanted and good luck to them, I suppose. If they made a buck along the way, even better for them. While we're talking about airing things, if you're going to go to a parliamentary inquiry, if you're going to make a submission to a parliamentary inquiry, you know, and these opportunities come up all the time, they have an inquiry into something or another because they want to sort of drill a bit deeper into it. There might be potential bill coming up or whatever it is. As an example, recently there was one into the illicit tobacco crisis, right? They happen all the time. People are invited to put in what they believe is going on, their side of the story. You get people in public, you get interest groups, whatever. And then they consider this stuff and come back with a report as to what they think the parliament should do about said issue. Well, it turns out now that these parliamentary inquiries are being filled up with submissions that have been written by AI, or at least in part have been written by AI. The Guardian has looked through a number of these inquiries and the reports that are being put through to them, and they found at least 39 submissions that had been put into parliamentary inquiries that included hallucinated references. Now, for the uninitiated, when AI bots like ChatGPT or whatever it might be that you use, Gemini or something, when they make stuff up, the term that is used for it is hallucination. Now, I would prefer to call it false. You know, it's wrong. They haven't hallucinated anything. It's not actually a human being, even though we sometimes treat artificial intelligence like real intelligence, never mind. But they found 39 of these that had completely false references. So people are putting in submissions to parliamentary inquiries containing ostensibly false information because they have taken it from AI. And, of course, we're then expecting politicians to wade through all of this garbage, and it makes their job harder because they've got to work out what is legit and what is not. And, in fact, one of the particular submissions that The Guardian highlighted, they say one document submitted to an inquiry into family violence and suicide included a hallucinated reference attributed to Divna Haslam, a University of Queensland associate professor and clinical psychologist, and misstated her team's research findings. Haslam, who researches child and family adversity and maltreatment, says the reference was, quote, scary because it looked so real that someone taking a cursory look at it could be convinced. Google's AI summary then says the reference was, quote, scary because it looked so real that someone taking a cursory look at it could be convinced. Google's AI summary.

0: a juicy article to add the AI fear machine, but this was a human error, not AI. Well, indeed, it is human error if you're not going through garbage that AI is spitting out and then going, oh, hang on a minute, that paper isn't real, or the information is utterly false. But this is presumably going to happen more and more. And I think we talked a couple of weeks ago about the Fair Work Commission, fearing that it will be inundated with cases that people are creating through AI. They represent themselves, they get some, you know, ChatGPT or whatever to spit out all this rubbish, and they go into the Fair Work Commission and they think they've got a case, when indeed they don't. And then the Fair Work Commission has to put up with all of this garbage. And the same obviously now goes for parliamentary inquiries. They're going to have to wade through all of this. I suggested with the Fair Work Commission that there should be a financial penalty for using AI, particularly dodgy AI, in the work you send to them. I suspect there's maybe an argument to do the same for parliamentary inquiries, if you're going to make them go through it. The only trouble is, how do we actually work out what is AI and what is just some crank making stuff up?
1: Well, and that's a good question, because right now universities and schools will have AI detectors in place. So you've got a 17-year-old's assignment under more scrutiny than what you've got a submission to the Parliament. And if you mislead Parliament, well, that's contempt of Parliament. So at some point, they have to put in a system where they can analyse what is being submitted, what is fake. And you're right, the onus has to be on whoever is placing that document in the Parliament to make sure that every source there is actually real. It hasn't been hallucinated. It's not made up. It's not going to keep feeding through that playback loop of the internet, because at the end of the day, it is setting policy for this country. So it's incredibly frightening. And this is what I found really interesting. The Guardian can develop a computer program that can detect all of these issues, but our federal parliament hasn't done that yet. Mm. That's where the onus needs to be now. The government needs to, for all of the money they're spending on AI and all of the departments and bureaucrats that are there now, find a way to go through these documents and put something in place that if they do put in fake news, it's found.
2: Look, I'm a very big advocate for AI, as you know, on this show, and I really think that AI, we've got no choice. It's part of the future now. It's there. It is what it is. And I do think that it has a big role to play when it comes to the research side of things. So if you are putting together a parliamentary inquiry, I personally don't have an issue if you are using AI to try and gather some information. But then what needs to happen is there needs to be personal responsibility that takes over. And that personal responsibility means that you are fact-checking, you are going through all of the details, because you can plug something into AI, for example, and it kind of gives you a very broad term of reference. So a couple of weeks ago, I was looking, say, for instance, with chapters in a book, and it gave me the completely incorrect chapters that I was looking for. But I picked it up and then I went and tried to re-prompt it to be like, no, I'm looking for this sort of line in this, around this area. Can you help me? And eventually it got there. So, you know, tools like ChatGPT work on your own prompts and the way that you use it and your own style. So I don't have an issue with it for researching purposes. I do have an issue with it when we are solely relying on it to form policy in this country when there is so much misinformation. But you mentioned, that politicians should have some sort of a tool in federal parliament. There's already one at university.
1: That's exactly
2: because if
1: right.
2: you're putting together your essays and your assignments, it goes through an AI reader, I guess it is, to try and find out if you have taken it off ChatGPT. So it's extraordinary that we've got a bunch of bureaucrats in Canberra right now and not one of them can figure out whether it's AI or not.
0: I suppose there'd be questions as well about how genuinely reliable those AI detectors are too, because presumably they are also working on AI. And I'd probably be mightily annoyed if it said something that I'd actually written was AI generated.
2: But
0: because,
2: I think,
0: for instance,
2: you know.
0: Well, you'd think so, but
2: it uses a lot of hyphens.
0: I use M dashes. I love the M dash.
2: But in a different way. It's a very, the AI ones are a very long one. If that makes sense.
0: Yeah,
2: I know.
0: I know what you're saying.
2: It is different.
0: But I love the M dash and always have. So, you know, you could probably accuse me of using AI. But I don't. I don't, I can tell you. Only to do calculations or things sometimes, because I'm not a mathematics man. But this is part of the problem as well. I mean, the fact that people are putting in these submissions that clearly they've not read over to check that the references and whatever are legit. I mean, this is what I really worry about with artificial intelligence is that it makes us lazy and dumb.
2: Yeah, it's
0: like... Because it's like, oh, well, I don't

0: have to do the thinking. Machine does thinking for me. I don't think that's good for humanity.
1: Well, and you've got a whole generation that's coming through relying on AI. They're not being taught to be a critical thinker. So what are we going to end up with being churned out over the next 5-10 years? And if they don't have those sort of catches in place to prevent this going through, well, then God knows what's going to happen to our policies.
2: Well, I guess this is why the world is trying to scramble right now to figure out how you regulate AI, but I think that already it's run away with us.
1: Caleb Bond, this one is for you because I know last night you defended a local council, so here's your chance to redeem yourself. Because in Waverley Council, we have a councillor there now who has resigned from the Liberal Party because what she wanted was for a greater expanded Australia Day event. So she was initially put forward $400,000 on an Australia Day event, Lamingtons, meat pies. She had some weird drinking game that we can go into later called Goon of Fortune. But no, council said no, so she knocked it down to $20,000. But even that was far too much for a council and for Liberal councillors to support expanding and celebrating Australia Day. So in a letter that she sent to the Liberal Party, she says, "The give-and-take seesaw between the Conservative and the moderate faction is broken. I feel increasingly as though I cannot openly express Conservative views or vote along Conservative lines while still being loyal to a party that no longer shares them. Some of my Liberal colleagues today voted with Labor and the Greens against celebrating Australia Day, and Angus Taylor wonders why he's got a problem with the Liberal Party. I believe it reveals a fundamental difference of values that cannot be overcome." Now, here's the other clanger. You have an Indigenous Advisory Committee. Surprise, surprise, they opposed it. Now, my question is, who elected them in the first place? What they've said is Australia Day is considered a day of mourning for Aboriginal people, and committee members felt they were being asked to celebrate at the expense of history and the devastation that resulted. Mm. So the question here is, what is happening, one, with our local councils that they're not supporting Australia Day and wanting us to be out there and be patriotic, but two, and more importantly, what is happening within the Liberal Party that you now have a Liberal councillor or a former Liberal councillor who says you're almost too embarrassed to say you're Conservative and other Liberal councillors aren't backing her in, Danica?
2: No, that's a really, really good point. And this plays into One Nation's hands,
1: doesn't it?
2: You know, we talk about this a lot, why voters are going to One Nation, why they're flocking, because you've got Liberals, a Liberal council, for example, or Liberals in general, who won't even back in our National Day. And especially, it's interesting at a time where there have been councils that have backflipped on previous decisions that they've had with Australia Day, like they are going ahead with their citizenship ceremonies on our National Day and they want to do more. You've got Bondi, which Waverley includes Bondi. Bondi is one of the most well-known, iconic places in Australia. And it used to be home to when people used to do the Havaianas, the paddle out with their Havaianas. And that was back at a time when people loved Australia Day and celebrated it. And being a national monument, you want to see people out there on that day. And I thought her proposal was pretty straightforward. I mean, you touched on it. She went Lamingtons, meat pies, barbecues, and drinking games, including Goon of Fortune. Now, that one I'm not sure about. One of Caleb's favourites on the weekend, though, I've heard, a Goon of Fortune moment.
0: If anyone has ever seen me drink Goon, I'll give you a $1,000 reward.
2: Not even when you're a teenager, Caleb. But I agree with this this councillor, and it is such a shame that her fellow council members, Caleb, didn't back her in.
0: Well, there's a couple of issues here. One is the Australia Day event and the spending on it, right? So the council has budgeted that it would cost in the ordinary course all the bits and pieces. You know, they've budgeted out for a few acts, you know, singers, DJs, having a bar, having food and all this stuff, right? The transport changes that would need to be made, road closures, buses, etc. In the ordinary course, they estimated that it'd be $285,000. But the council administration then said on top of that, they couldn't run the event themselves because they had too many other things going on in December, January. So they'd have to get in some sort of event company to do it all, which would bring the total cost to $401,000 to $430,000. And that's sort of the justification that's been used. Oh, well, you know, it'd be $430,000. But I would say to that, councils spend a lot of money on events all the time. Councils often spend a lot of money on Christmas carols and things like this. I mean, where I grew up in Adelaide, Tea Tree Gully Council, they have a massive carols event every year. They get 45,000 people into that thing, right? I'd hate to think what they're spending on that. But I don't think anyone has ever questioned what the cost of that event is, because people go, well, isn't it great? It's Christmas and it's a good family event and it's Christmas carols. And, you know, they get Guy Sebastian did it one year. They're getting, you know, good talent in there, and they'd be paying for that. But no one says, well, that council shouldn't be having the Christmas carols, because we go, that's a nice community event to celebrate a nice time of year. And so surely Australia Day should be treated in the same manner.
2: I agree.
0: And 400 grand, sure, it's a lot of money, but it would be a big community event to celebrate a big day in the Australian community. And considering that the Waverley Council, in its latest budget, is spending a record $52.9 million on infrastructure and posted a surplus of $23.6 million, I reckon they could find 400 grand to have a big old bash down at Bondi, one of the most iconic locations in Australia, to celebrate Australia Day. That's one, but also, clearly from her letter, Ms Townsend's letter, there are issues between the Conservatives and the Wets in the Liberal Party. And this is where it sort of come to a head, the straw that broke the camel's back, I suppose. But really, you know, I often say it should be roads, rates and rubbish, if I can spit that one out. But I reckon with a surplus of $23-odd million, you could find 400K for a big bash on Australia Day. Mm. You know, one wonders whether they just don't want to really go all gung-ho. They do stuff on Australia Day, but they don't want to go gung-ho.
2: Why don't they want to go gung-ho?
0: Well, we know why.
2: They're so worried. They're so worried that somebody's going to be offended. I mean, please, I would be so curious, especially after what happened out at Bondi in December last year, the Bondi terror attacks. Wouldn't this be a moment to bring back some joy and some love and laughter back to Bondi?
1: But here's what's shocking. She said that some councillors told her they didn't think there should be any expenditure for Australia Day. Full stop. So that says everything, right?
2: Yeah, it's such a shame to see it because, and we say it here on this channel, we say it here all the time, be proud of your country, be proud of who we are, sing the national anthem and wave that flag. So, it's a real shame to hear that. Now, look, forget cologne, forget flowers, forget ordinary ways to woo a woman and to date. Apparently, the latest dating craze is called pheromone maxing, where men stop showering, they stop using deodorant and even in some extreme cases drink their own urine in order to smell better for women, because apparently women are attracted to a man's natural scent. And I actually do believe that. I think that that is actually true, but the whole not showering and smelling of BO, that just takes it a little bit too far. Now, it's part of the looks smarting or the looks maxing phenomena, really, where people are taking outrageous ideas to the absolute extreme. So it includes bone smashing, smashing your face with a hammer, hard maxing, using drugs to alter your body. And pheromone maxers, on the other hand, believe that men who avoid showers and deodorant maximise their natural male musk, making themselves irresistible to ladies. That's what they're pitching.
3: First off, I'm not stinky. I'm pheromone maxing. Sure, I may not bathe, but I have natural pheromones, so it doesn't matter.
2: Now, my question is, does he have a girlfriend? That's what I'm absolutely dying to know. According to sexologist Lauren Muratori, she says don't do it. She says if you want to be attracted to the attractive to the opposite sex, showering obviously helps. I mean, I'm no Rhodes Scholar. Guys, I'm no Rhodes Scholar, but that would be what I would think as well. And it does worry me, this maxing, they're taking things to extremes. So I know a woman, for example, who has had Botox under her armpits to stop her from sweating. And in the end, sweating is part of natural, you sweat.
0: Did it work?
2: Yeah, it worked. Because it blocks the glands, so it blocks the production.
1: But if you're a profuse sweater, say like, call it Prince Andrew.
2: Yeah, true, Andrew could do with it.
0: People
2: go to Bali having their ribs removed in order to make their waist slimming. You've got this peptide craze sweeping Australia at the moment where people are, you know, taking these pills to do all sorts of things to their bodies. I just wonder what on earth is going on. But I have to ask you first, Caleb, as the only man. Now, I've never I mean, you've never smelt to me, and I've always sat in very close proximity to you every evening.
0: Good to know.
2: So you look like a man that would wear deodorant, but how would you feel about the prospect of not showering in order to, you know, woo a woman?
0: No, for one. Though, you know, in the control study of these three of us here, I'm not a non-showerer. I do shower, and I don't have a girlfriend, so I'm not sure what that. Maybe I need to give this pheromone maxing business a go, yeah, and just, you know, not have a shower for a week and see how you get around. I mean, this is just proof, isn't it, that some people are just not okay in the head, and you know, if you're taking your cues from social media that the way to pick up chicks is to not have a shower, then I'm not sure there's anything we can do to help you. I mean, surely this is just self-evident stuff. Maybe there is some lunatic woman out there who wants to say that she does like a bloke who doesn't shower for a week, but I don't think there would be too many of them getting around. I mean, yeah, you know, I get that different people have different natural scents, but I don't think they're enhanced by bathing in your own sweat for days on end.
2: What about drinking marinated your own urine?
0: And regardless, don't you just sort of start to feel dirty? Like, you know, you might, if you're having a really lazy weekend or something and you go, I'm not leaving the house, you might have like a day where you don't have a shower. You go, oh, it's the end of the day, I can't be bothered, I'll do it tomorrow. But by the time you get to the next day, you're kind of like, I need to have a shower. Like, you just feel grotty. How do these people do it?
2: Well, that's, apparently that's, I mean, look, I can understand about a male scent, because I do think that that is attractive to a woman. I think it is, Lisa.
1: Yeah, it's also nicer if it's a Gucci or if it's a Armani.
2: That's
1: or,
2: true.
1: You know, let's put
2: that's
1: some money
2: true
1: behind it. And I think the only thing being stinky is earning you.
0: Not O to B O.
1: Is a spare seat on the bus, right? So you're ensuring that you've got that spare
2: true
1: seat. But I can tell you the one thing that, okay, it might just be a balancing act here, between the stink of not washing or the 14-year-old teenage boy, and every mother out there knows the smell, links. The yeah Lynx spray to try yeah to overcome yeah that when they're not trying to be stinky, but they are.
2: Yeah,
1: that's a whole other smell that to contend with. It's certainly not picking up girls either.
2: Well, I went to the gym at around lunchtime last week, and it was testosterone central. Yeah, yeah. And I walked in, and it just smelled like stinky
1: you, right?
2: men, yeah, and it killed me. I was gagging. I
1: so
2: was
1: if you
2: actually
1: could
2: gagging
1: that now
2: at the smell of all these sweaty men. It was shocking.
1: But if you could bottle it now, you could make a fortune.
2: Yeah, well, that's it. There you go.
0: There you go. Danica didn't like the look of the sweaty men, apparently. The smell of the sweaty men,
2: the
0: I should
2: smell. I didn't say the look.
0: She
2: the look
0: didn't,
2: was all right.
0: Yeah, Danica was all in on the look. She just didn't like the stink of the
2: that's
0: sweaty
2: right
0: men.
2: That's
0: you
2: it
0: have to go in there and start spraying them and saying, you know, you'd be much more attractive if you didn't smell so much. But that's the point as well. Like, you can't, if you're reasonably active, there's no way you can be getting around like that.
2: No.
0: Like, I don't understand it. If you reckon it works, if you're picking up chicks by not having a shower, good luck to you. But as I say, having a shower isn't particularly working for me at the moment, but that's another
2: matter. Oh, poor Caleb.
0: Oh, yeah, poor me. I mean, we'll have to do a control experiment. We've got to find two single people and just get, like, a bloke who doesn't shower for a week
1: ew
0: and a bloke who does shower for a week and see who has more success picking up dates.
2: Well, oh, good
1: 7
2: idea.
1: 7-something million single people, adults in this country. So there you go. There's
2: only if you're part of the experiment.
0: It'd be a very interesting experiment. Speaking of things that stink, you might remember, of course, last year there was a little incident where the BBC played some stuff at Glastonbury of a bloke called Bob Villain. You know, I mean, come on, you come up with an original name, mate. Anyway, he got up at Glastonbury last year and said, death, death to the IDF.
4: Death, death to the IDF. Death, death to the IDF. Death, death to the IDF.
0: That's how you know that's the mark of a creative singer. Now we have a bloke by the name of Loyal Kana. Now, he's been performing at the Reading Festival, which is one of the biggest music festivals in the UK. His real name, and this is, so he's a rapper, right? And you know, rappers generally are, how would you describe them? A bit subversive, you know, they're sort of anti-cultural, they're countercultural, probably stinky.
2: Yeah.
0: You know, normally the whole thing is that, you know, F you to the establishment, right? So this chap's real name is Benjamin Gerard Coilana. Coyolana being a hyphenated surname. Now, if you could not find me a more middle-class British name than that, I would challenge you. He's even got the double-barreled surname to go with it. But he's a rapper called Loyal Kana, and he broadcast on the BBC from the Reading Festival, has rapped this. Oh, and the crowd erupts. Seriously, F Nigel Farage and Free Palestine. I mean, it's hardly original. Old mate Mr. Villain was doing it last year. He thought he'd get in on the act, I suppose. It's not the first time he's done it. In 2019. He rocked up to Glastonbury wearing a shirt that said, "I hate Boris," by which he meant the then Prime Minister Boris Johnson. So he does have form on this. But part of the problem here is that after the death to the RDF thing, the BBC said that they would be much more careful about what they broadcast from music festivals to prevent things like that going to air again. And somehow that has failed in this process with the Reading Festival. And indeed, when they put it up post the event online to watch it on BBC iPlayer, they described the performance as a poignant, uplifting set from the twice Mercury-nominated British rapper. I mean, it's just all low rent, isn't it? Seriously?
1: And it's still up there now. They haven't pulled it down. It has all the hallmarks of an ABC in Australia, you know, putting it out there and not pulling it down when they know it's against editorial standards or it's obtain bad taste is a complete understatement. But, yeah, the BBC are just out there using themselves as a megaphone for all of this political grandstanding for what was meant to be a music festival. It's disgusting.
2: Yeah. Whatever happened to people going to music festivals just to enjoy the actual music, enjoy the artist, be part of the crowd? Now I feel like you can't take the stage without making some sort of political statement, which is such a shame because it's wrecked it. It's ruined every sector. It's not just the music industry. We've seen it here in Sydney with the arts industry, you know, this Free Palestine nonsense. It's such a shame that no longer is it about the art or the creativity. It's got to be about political statements. But, I mean, you look at the calibre of individual who would go to a music festival, they're probably all the Free Palestine, the kefir-wearing hippies, that the Greta Thunbergs of the world, essentially. But as for the BBC, rotten to its core, absolutely rotten to its core, and it's just been so infested so much, and it is a blight on the British taxpayer that they have to fork out so much money year on year to pay for this. And you're right, Lisa, it's like here on the ABC, the bias is just astonishing.
0: Well, I suppose now, and one wonders whether it would receive the same treatment, because you know what, you can say F Nigel Farage and Free Palestine, it's your right to do so. But I'm now waiting for someone to get up on the stage and say, F Andy Burnham, go Israel, and see how that is taken by the crowd
1: at
0: the festival and treated by the BBC. Just somehow, I suspect, I'm all on board with the free speech, but somehow I suspect that would be treated differently.
2: Agreed. Lisa, you got a story about sick kids tonight?
1: I do have a story about sick kids tonight, and it's a question of, and because it's a terrible dilemma to have, if you've got a child that is critically ill in hospital and you have to balance that between going to work and keeping money coming in and being at the bedside of your child, what do you do? So the UK now is suggesting that there should be 12 weeks of paid leave, which sounds great, and from the heart, I understand that. As a business owner, the question is, who's paying for this? Because is it going to be a cost to the taxpayer, or is it going to be a cost to the employer who at the end of the day has to pick up the tab for mum and dad to be at the hospital?
2: Yeah, and this is the problem. I too am very sympathetic to sick children. I mean, the most vulnerable, that they should never be put in these sorts of positions where mum and dad, they have to go to work or they can't afford even to look after their own children. I just think it would be heartbreaking. My concern, obviously, is what does this mean to an already expanding welfare bill? I did an interview actually this morning on my podcast, and the UK guest was telling me that the UK is in trillions and trillions of dollars of debt as it is, and I just don't know how you could possibly afford to add any more money into it. The other issue is then what happens? Does it turn into an NDS, NDIS style where it's not means tested and suddenly that there are people, you know, on a scheme of this scale and they're rorting it? I think there are a lot of loopholes that would need to be looked at.
0: Well, and of course, you mentioned your podcast, Danica Goes Global.
2: Thank you.
0: Which you can find on the News 24 YouTube. I highly recommend you go and watch it, Caleb. Particularly when I'm on it. And I'm glad you clarified that you are sympathetic to sick children, because I was really worried that you were unsympathetic to sick children, Danica. But
2: Why would you think that?
0: It was a joke. I 100% sympathise with parents who find themselves in this situation. You've got to earn a dollar, and it's really hard if you've got a kid who's got cancer or whatever and you've got to be by their side all the time. But I feel like too often we are reliant on the taxpayer, or we expect the taxpayer to pick up the bill. I think as a society we should be far more open ourselves to charity and doing something ourselves to help other people instead of expecting the government to always step in and do it for us, you know. A community should be able to rally behind people like that and help them out without the intervention of government.
2: Yeah, absolutely. I think that's a real fair point. All right, we're going to take a quick break. Coming up next, a Queenslander found alive in the debris 6 days after those devastating floods in Nepal. That's next on the front pages.
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0: News 24 will be back after this short break.
1: Welcome back, Caleb. A miracle in the flood situation over in Nepal.
2: Indeed, on the front of the Courier Mail tomorrow, at least a bit of good news finally. Miracle, it says, Queenslander found alive. A Queenslander has been found alive 6 days after devastating floods ripped through Nepal, flattening everything and taking countless lives. The miracle survivor was found in Tibet and has spoken with their loved ones. Among the still missing 42 Aussies, 25 people from New South Wales, 10 from Queensland, 5 from Victoria, 1 from South Australia and 1 from Western Australia. And the Foreign Minister, Penny Wong, said she was incredibly thankful that a second Australian had been found. And it kind of gives you hope, I suppose, that there are more who are still alive, because, of course, we're days on from all of this now. And, you know, your hope would be waning with every passing day. But if we know that there is at least one who's been found alive today, you'd have your fingers crossed for more.
3: It's always holding out for that miracle, isn't it? But there's still 4,400 people missing, and that number continues to rise. So the longer it goes on, the less hope we've got. But you have to hope for that miracle.
2: And the extraordinary strength, I must say, of someone to get through that ordeal and still be alive after all of that. Like, that is a strong person.
3: Yeah, well, hopefully we'll hear more of those stories. The Daily Telegraph has a front page exclusive. You'll love this one, you two.
1: Oh.
3: Exclusive by Jake McCallum. Sun, Sand and Squander, our favourite, Chris Bowen. Chris Bowen has spent more than $6 million on ritzy hotel accommodation around the world in just a few months, including two bookings of $2 million each for his pre-COP31 meetings in Fiji, which we know apparently no one's really going to. And the hotels are including stunning waterfront resorts in Nadi. So there we go, living it up for the climate dollar.
1: Well, not bad if you can get it. Not bad if you could be on the taxpayer's dime. They're swanning about in Nadi, in Fiji, to the tune of $6 million. To do what? What is it, Chris, that you're doing?
2: How do you have two $2 million trips? What the hell are you doing on these trips?
3: Well, he's got all these empty rooms because nobody's going to fill them all, so, you know.
2: just extraordinary. I mean, you know, we're talking before about Waverley Council equivaling over $400,000 to have an Australia Day event, and yes, I get that the federal budget is substantially larger than that of Waverley Council, but imagine if they had a whip round in Chris Bowen's office. They could put on Australia Day events in every council all over the country with no trouble at all. If you can spend $6 million on a few months on holidays and, well, not holidays, but, you know, hotels and travel, etc. That is just an extraordinary number. And what are we getting for it?
1: We didn't even get COP. That's all right, Caleb. We've got, you know, a bunch of green climate change activists telling us how to think and what to think. Isn't that enough?
2: Oh, yes.
3: And we've got increased emissions.
1: And burning the jet fuel.
3: Jetting across there.
2: Exactly.
1: That's exactly right. Let's take a look now at the Australian exclusive there. Read the briefings. Allan's cabinet was told of secret $8 billion tax. Victorian Labor's secret $8 billion rail levy was put before the full cabinet more than 2 years ago, intensifying pressure on Premier Ben Carroll and his deputy Gabrielle Williams over what they knew about the charge and when. Senior Labor figures close to former Premier Jacinta Allan have laid the blame on Miss Williams for keeping the levy secret, claims strongly denied by sources close to the Deputy Premier and Mr Carroll. It goes on to say the Australian can reveal details of the rail improvement charge were contained in a briefing pack for a June 2024 Cabinet meeting, in minutes recording a December 2023 meeting of the Government's Budget and Finance Committee of Cabinet. Look, it gets worse and worse, doesn't it? It is secrets, it is who know what, who knew what. And also the other thing is, I love that everyone's now trying to blame one another. They also try to blame Jacinta Allan. Nobody's owning up to it. You know, get a grip.
3: Well, Ben Carroll, for all of his integrity talk, he's certainly trying to back away from this one faster than you could avoid a pothole in Melbourne, isn't he?
1: Needs some of your crisis communications, I think, Lisa.
3: I think I'd run a mile from that one as well.
2: I'm sure I heard Mr Carroll on Radio 3AW the other day saying, you know, this never went to the full cabinet, you know, we weren't aware of it. And there's a government spokesperson. I hate spokesperson because it's either a spokesman or a spokeswoman. But anyway, it says he spoke.
3: Probably a collective.
2: Well,
3: a collective
2: probably a they
3: or something. Oh, my gosh,
2: something.
3: What do we do?
2: But it says a spokesperson said the rail improvement change was not transparent and we will abolish it. But how is it not transparent if it was there in the budget briefing papers? And indeed, one Labor source says everyone in Cabinet should have known about the charge. If people didn't read their Cabinet briefing packs, that's on them.
1: Oh, it's always somebody else's fault.
2: But if it was there, if it was written in the documents, how can they possibly claim that it wasn't taken to Cabinet? Mm. Because it would seem very much
3: as
2: though
3: he was there the entire way through. So he cannot stand there and say, hey, I knew nothing.
2: Honestly. On the front of the Herald Sun tomorrow, while we're talking about what's going on in Victoria, exclusive here from Shannon Deary, top cop issues extraordinary edict to frontline police as workload pressures mount amid statewide cell overcrowding crisis. Don't go soft on bail is the headline. Victoria Police's top brass have been forced to issue a warning to frontline cops to ignore a mounting overcrowding crisis when making bail decisions. Chief Commissioner Mark Bush this week wrote to staff warning of significant workload pressures with custody capacity in station cells under strain across the state. Police have routinely been taken off the beat to monitor offenders being held in custody. Seriously. Another day in Victoria. Every night we have one of these stories. I kind of don't know what to say about them anymore that I haven't already said before. Because it's just another day in Victoria.
1: So now it's overcrowding. Just add that one into the bail decision. So if it's not weak magistrates making weak decisions, well, now it's overcrowding. So, you know, just be very careful when you go out to a job, police, you know, and weigh up whether or not you can charge this person. I mean, I despair for Victoria.
3: I was told about a month, 2 months ago, that if the number of Victorian police officers who were putting their hand up to run for One Nation were all pre-selected, it would gut the police service. And when you see stories like this, you understand why. Mm. Because they would be incredibly frustrated at not being able to just do their job and have the system support them. Mm. So the Advertiser front page, this one's an interesting one in relation to an old cold case. Secret serial killer fury. Loved ones of the young men slain in the family murders have launched a petition calling for public support to lift the long-standing secrecy of the notorious unsolved crimes. Basically, they're putting together a social media campaign. The family members of Alan Barnes and Mark Langley and the best friend of Richard Kelvin have launched a joint social media effort to revoke orders protecting unnamed suspects in all of the cases. Now, some of these orders have gone back over, will last for 80 years. So no doubt we'll see this play out across social media. And it'd be interesting to see how many people back this in.
2: Well, indeed, because the family murders were, you know, big thing in Adelaide. A network essentially of gay men who were abducting and then sexually abusing children and then murdering them. And there are only a few of them that they actually caught. And one of those cases was Rob Kelvin, Richard Kelvin, the son of Rob Kelvin, who was a newsreader in Adelaide. It was a huge story at the time, but there are many, many people who are believed to be members of the family that have never been proved, and there would be a lot of curiosity about it.
1: Yeah, absolutely.
3: And some of them have died.
2: Indeed.
3: They're already gone. So for the ones that are left, they want them outed.
1: Yeah, absolutely. A quick look now at the Northern Territory News. Wheel of Fortune is the headline. Gas has been unleashed from the Beetaloo Basin to power the Northern Territory for the first time, with Chief Minister Leah Fenocchiaro and Federal Resources Minister Madeleine King turning the wheel at Tamboran Resources' Shenandoah South 2 site, marking the start of a new golden era for energy. Well, bring it on, I say.
3: Good news.
1: And I love how as well, I mean, Labor has spent the past couple of years demonising gas, especially Chris Bowen, but suddenly now Chris is all over gas. He realises, without a paddle, basically. So we're buggered.
2: Look, reality does bite sometimes, you know.
1: Mm, yeah, it absolutely does.
3: All right, AI centres.
1: Yeah, that's it. All right, we'll take a quick break. Coming up next, will the real Zoran Mamdani please stand up? Can you spot the difference? Who is the real Mamdani or not at a competition over in New York City? That's next.
0: News 24 will be back after this short break.

News 24. We'll be back after this short break. News 24. We'll be back after this short break.

0: News 24 will be back after this short break.
1: Welcome back. Well, did you know that there is a Zoran Mamdani lookalike contest in New York City? I'm sure that the fake Mamdani is better than the real Mamdani. But have a look at some of these entrants. So there was this one here wearing an apron. Good grief, I don't know how he thought. That was Mamdani rapping, by the way. That's one of his rap videos. I'm not sure if the guy on the left...
2: Rapping?
1: Yeah, he used to be a rapper. Did you know that? He had a resume as long as his arm.
2: Well, with the... Thingamabob on.
1: Yeah, it was a rapping video. Have you seen it?
2: I would have thought he was wrapping up fish and chips, but anyway.
1: No, that was his rapping video. I remember seeing it. And then the second one in the brown suit here. Nah, he looks a bit too Hollywood, I think. Nah, he doesn't quite look like him. But this was the winner. This is Amadeo Fushka, his name is. Again, I don't really think he necessarily looks like him.
2: Nah.
1: But he's taken out $100 in front of around 200 cheering young people. And this guy is a comedian and actor who has already racked up millions of views posting skits impersonating Mamdani. So if you go, if you're looking for a quick buck and you look like you look like somebody famous, this is the way to do it.
3: You'd want to hope Mamdani, starts doing a bit of a better job in New York, because otherwise I would say that man is at great risk of being attacked.
2: I'd want more than $100 to be mistaken for Zoran Mamdani myself.
1: Right.
2: But some people do anything for a dollar, won't they? Speaking of a dollar, I reckon this bloke should go and take a dollar, maybe a little more than that, and buy himself a lotto ticket. Have a look at this. This car spins out of control in Padstow in Sydney. And wait until we get the close-up. See that bloke standing there? And the car nearly gets him.
1: That man,
2: if he has not gone and bought himself a lotto ticket, seriously, would be... And the car spinning out of control is bad enough. But imagine that could have been so much worse. I reckon we should probably crowdfund him to get him a new pair of trousers and underwear after that incident. But he must be one of the luckiest people in Australia today.
3: I tell you what, the driver's pretty lucky too, that whole petrol station just didn't go...
2: Oh, bang. Yep. I know.
3: All very, very lucky. Speaking of not so lucky, though, the driver in this next one, he managed to... I don't know how many times you've driven through a construction zone and had the guys going, slow down, slow down, slow down. Well, clearly this stop-go man has had an absolute gutful of people speeding through or pushing on through. And this is what he did. He picked up his sign and he went straight after that car. The driver didn't come off too well. The windscreen was smashed. But I tell you what, kudos to the stop-go man. He went off and he picked up his sign and he just continued his day. But that must have been festering for a very long time, I would suggest.
1: Well, can you imagine how many do that? They're so rude. Yeah. A lot of people are so impatient. I don't blame him for absolutely snapping.
2: No, absolutely not. I hope they didn't make him pay for the damage to the car. I would say, it's your fault. If you're driving through the roadworks like a maniac, then you deserve to have your windscreen smashed in.
1: I agree.
2: And I had one the other day. A bloke drove right over the zebra crossing. I'm standing on the zebra crossing. And he drives over the zebra crossing. I did swing my groceries, but I wasn't able to hit his car. But I think, just open your eyes, people. Seriously.
1: Right. Impatience.
2: Just be a bit more considerate of others.
1: Yeah,
2: in
1: exactly.
2: General, I think, is probably a good thing.
1: Yeah, I think it's just a lot of impatient people on the road.
2: Yeah.
1: That's part of the battle. Well, it's been a pleasure. Caleb, Lisa, thank you very much for tonight. Thank you to you at home. Stay with us. The Rita Panahi Show is next. Good night.
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1: Good evening and welcome to the Rita Panahi Show. Coming up tonight, the Prime Minister under pressure to revisit staff allocations for One Nation. My panel will cover that and the day's other top headlines. Europe's energy crisis deepens with looming gas shortages. Ralph Schollhammer will give us his take on that. Kosher Gator will have the latest from the US, including today's shocking Times Square stabbings. And country singer Jelly Roll in damage control after alienating most of his fan base. The always droll Michael Loftus will join me later in the hour. And Lefty's Losing It features a political endorsement that looks more like a hostage video. But first, house prices in Australia's capital cities are plummeting. Millions of Australians have seen their net worth go backwards, with their biggest asset decreasing at a rate we have not seen in 40 years. And with another interest rate increase expected this year, there are real fears that prices could plummet further. The situation is so grim that some economists are warning of a recession. Now, naturally, Melbourne is the nation's worst performing capital of the past decade. In Melbourne, houses are now worth less than they were 5 years ago. And since October, the median house value has plunged another 6.3%. This is according to realestate.com's latest home price report. In Sydney, home values have fallen for a sixth consecutive month. Prices have dipped 4.9% since November. The Albanese government's budget tax hikes and the axing of negative gearing could not have come at a worse time. The market was already soft, grappling with multiple interest rate increases. Then along came Jim Chalmers and Anthony Albanese. Joining me now is News Corp senior writer Patrick Carlyon and IPA chief economist Adam Crichton. Adam, this is a mess and we could see people's home values devalued further if we have another rate hike this year.
2: Yeah, certainly that's true. I mean, certainly if you've just bought, you'd be very worried if you had this enormous mortgage and the prices are falling. I mean, the nominal falls don't even go to the full picture. I mean, you said Melbourne's worth less than 5 years ago. That's the nominal price. There's been 25% inflation over that period. So actually, they're down 25% in real terms, right? And so are many, many houses. So
1: that's
2: worse, right? It is frightening. Those tax changes could not have come at a worse time. As you say, we had a series of rate rises. There's probably going to be another one. And also, the population growth is probably going to fall quite a bit if the impact of One Nation is felt federally, and it's going to be. So you've got this triple whammy, taxes, rates, and fewer people. I think it's going to be pretty scary over the next 3 years. I wouldn't be buying a place right now. I wouldn't be leveraging up. I wouldn't be taking the 5% deposit scheme if I was anyone.
3: No.
1: First home buyers are choosing not to enter this depressed market because there's not confidence in the housing market, Patrick. And there's a real split that's emerged, but the overwhelming majority of Australians, according to yesterday's news poll, don't want to see house prices drop. I think 2 in 3 said they want to see house prices increase over the next 2 years or remain stable. And yet the Albanese government is almost trumpeting its achievement in crashing the housing sector.
3: Well, property prices have a direct sort of bearing on confidence and spending. So there's this flow-on effect. And, I mean, you look at Melbourne, I mean, 5 years, as you point out, Adam, it's a very good point. People have lost, homeowners have lost money in Melbourne, in effect, over 5 years. You throw these tax changes in, there is no confidence in the market. And first home buyers, they were the ones who were meant to benefit from this. They're standing back because they're scared they're going to buy something that's going to be worth, you know, 100, 200 grand less than it was when they buy it.
1: Well, because they're typically mortgaged up to the eyeballs. They don't have much in the way of a deposit. So the housing market going backwards impacts them even more than the average mortgage holder.
2: Yeah, and certainly their confidence it will too. I mean, you'd be so depressed, wouldn't you, if you just borrowed 95% of the value of your home using the government scheme and now it's worth $100,000 less and you're stuck with this for the next 30 years. So, but look, just, you know, for viewers at home who are panicking, look, if you know, you can't extrapolate these falls in 1 month to the rest of the year, because if the stock market fell 1% yesterday...
3: You can in Melbourne.
2: So just, you know, it might not be diabolical, but look, it's not looking good.
1: It's certainly not looking good. And construction firms in New South Wales are collapsing at record rates, with 1,500 companies falling into insolvency in the last financial year. It comes amid revelations the state will fail to meet its National Housing Accord deadline by 3 years. Patrick, since the Housing Accords were established in 2024 with a goal of 1.2 million homes built across the country by 2029, 7,779 developers nationwide have called it quits.
3: Yes.
1: I mean, that's an alarming figure, and you would think these budget changes that we saw in May would be a boom for the construction sector because all the tax breaks go to new builds. But no, they're suffering as well.
3: But the budget is all about unintended consequences, isn't it? And that's this is another sort of unintended consequence. Developers, I mean, how many developers are there in Australia? I mean, 7,000 sounds like an awful lot. Developers can't sort of make it work, obviously. And these goals, these targets, I mean, they're pie in the sky at this stage, aren't they? These homes are not going to be built. There's going to be this great demand. And at the same time, you've got this paradox with the softening property prices. It is a real perfect storm. Mm.
1: Meanwhile, we've got Cabinet Minister Annika Wells. Well, she's been ridiculed online for using ooshies to spruik Labor's contentious housing tax changes. Have a look.
4: What did these guys and the Australian housing market have in common? Both the ooshy market and the Australian housing market are dictated by supply and demand. The problem right now is that supply of ooshies and supply of housing is not keeping pace with demand. How do we fix it? To fix the ooshie crisis, Woolies has the ability to deliver ooshie equilibrium, whereby ooshie supply meets the relentless demand of Aussie youths. That's pretty easy. Woolworths, the ball is in your court. For the last 15 years, housing demand outpaced housing supply. Or in other words, there's been a shortage of ooshies.
1: Adam, it only gets worse. She's so boldly ignorant, so economically illiterate. She thinks that removing investors from the market will somehow incentivize greater supply. Really, it's hard to figure out where she's going with that.
2: I mean, I really think she should have been skiing that week. It would have been far more plausible.
1: You know what? Let's put our tax dollars together and send her on another junket, because I think I prefer her on junkets and doing that.
2: Just broadly, the embarrassment of a senior cabinet minister talking like that to voters. I mean, I spent 3.5 years in the US. I can't imagine any secretary in the US government ever doing anything so stupid like that. And as you say, it doesn't even make sense. But to me, it's just degrading. I noticed Advance did a fun spoof where they changed the words and they made it about immigration.
1: We'll play it in a sec.
2: Yeah, look, it's just, I don't think it helps Labor, but it obviously shows the contempt that they hold the average person's intelligence with.
3: Yes.
1: Patrick, why do these very unimpressive politicians speak to us like we're in kindergarten? I don't know where that comes from, whether they think it's soothing and impressive in some way, but I've got to say it's very irritating.
3: It's condescending, isn't it? And I mean, we talk about it virtually every week. There's a latest post from a government minister. They look like they're trying to be 20 years younger than they are. It's embarrassing. It doesn't actually illuminate anything. And this is probably the single worst example. Yes. And the one good thing about this is universally the media has condemned this for what it is. I mean, no one's defending it.
1: No, and you mentioned Advance. They did do a bit of a spoof of it. Let's have a look.
4: What did these guys and the Australian housing market have in common? Supply and demand. The problem right now is that supply of ooshies and supply of housing is not keeping pace with demand. How do we fix it?
1: Yes, it's easy to mock, really. It's easy to spoof that.
2: Yes, extremely. I mean, I'm sure there should be more. But it's good. I think she probably regrets it.
1: I think she regrets it, yes. But only because of the mockery. I don't think she thinks she did anything wrong. Now, One Nation is continuously criticised by its political opponents for lack of policy detail. But, Adam, you have looked into this issue and specifically the allocation of personal staff to parties and party leaders. And this allocation, many will be surprised to know, is at Anthony Albanese's discretion. And it is outrageously biased against One Nation, yeah. Adam.
2: No, the figures are just extraordinary. These personal positions, there's many hundreds of them. They're very highly paid. You know, typically ministers get them, but they do generally give them to the opposition, also minor parties too. The government with 492 just itself. And mind you, it has 220,000 bureaucrats as well.
1: Yes, yeah. Let's not just forget the hundreds of thousands of bureaucrats.
2: These are just the personal advisors, comms, policy, spin doctors. And One Nation has 4 in total, and the Greens have 17. And, okay, they have a few more members in the Senate, that's true, but when you do the ratios, it's very clear that One Nation has been punished by the Prime Minister.
1: One Nation has 4.
2: Yeah, four. I know.
1: And this is a party that is leading the polls. They're ahead of Labor. But if you just

0: is being screwed. And she also said the Prime Minister should not get to determine the number of staff available to his political opponents, especially while his government enjoys 507 advisers on top of 200,000 public servants. Oh, goodness me. It does seem like a misuse of power, this, Adam.
1: Yes, look, extraordinary. I mean, I think traditionally prime ministers have exercised some sort of restraint here, because they do have, you know, there has been a rule in the past, I think going back to Paul Keating, that the government got 80%, or it's actually 79%, I think, and everyone else got 21%. Mm. But the way that 21% has been allocated here is obviously discriminating against One Nation. My argument is actually the opposition parties in general need these staff more than the government does, because the government has full, huge departments, huge bureaucracies to answer their questions, right? So they really don't need as many, but they have them, of course, because it's all about power and staff and travel and, you know, rewarding mates. Let's be frank, that's what all these jobs are about.
0: Mates and often family members.
1: Yes.
0: Incredible how many family members are installed into these positions. Now, Michelle Rowland earlier today defended the Prime Minister's comments about One Nation and its supporters. And Pauline Hanson was none too pleased for that. She has called for the Attorney General to retract her comments and apologise for slandering her party and its supporters. She said, "Millions of Australians support One Nation. They are not extremists. They are not dangerous. And ministers should not use language that encourages others to treat them as if they are. No minister, especially the Attorney General and First Law Officer of the country, should suggest there is any justification for threats against Australians because of the political party they support. Labor should be asking why Australians are abandoning them for One Nation, not demonising those Australians for how they vote and putting them in danger." This was a big topic of discussion yesterday, Patrick. One Nation came out hard against the Prime Minister and the Treasurer for their commentary. And I've got to say, the Prime Minister sounded desperate, suggesting that people are supporting One Nation because they're falling for misinformation and disinformation.
2: Do you really want to alienate voters by telling them that they're getting it wrong? Look, the Prime Minister did that on Sunday. I think it was a very bad tactic. And to have it doubled down today by the Attorney General is just making it worse. Are you telling voters that they're silly? These are the voters that they need to get back.
0: It's precisely what they did during the Voice campaign, suggesting that people were falling for disinformation, or they were just mean. They were just nasty and bitter.
1: Just very briefly, I think, you know, the word misinformation, disinformation, ever since COVID, ever since so much of the so-called misinformation was shown to actually be correct, I don't think these words work anymore. I think people laugh at when things are called that, and they think, oh, well, if you're calling it that, it's probably true.
0: Particularly from a Prime Minister with a proven track record of lying, from everything from the melon gate to falling off a stage to not axing negative gearing, capital gains tax, and, of course, remember those energy bills that were supposed to go down? Yes. They never have. Gentlemen, thank you so much for your time.
1: Thanks, Rita.
0: Joining me now is broadcaster, columnist, academic and international relations expert Ralph Scholhammer. Ralph, we'll start in the UK. They are planning to follow Australia's footsteps and ban under-16s from social media. Apparently, 15-year-olds too young for Instagram and Twitter, but watch this clip of the UK's Minister for Women and Equalities, Bridget Phillipson, talk about trans 5-year-olds. She failed to give a straight answer when asked whether a child as young as 5 can transition.
3: Well, can a 5-year-old go to school and decide that he wants to be called by a girl's name and that he is a she? Are you comfortable with that?
4: We've been clear that in primary schools we need to tread with a lot of care.
3: Answer the question, Secretary. Are you comfortable with that?
4: Well, this was usually where it involves a parent's decision to support their child in that way.
0: So, Ralph, she can't say whether a 5-year-old is too young to identify as a different gender, but her government wants to ban 15-year-olds from social media. Explain that to me.
5: Well, I mean, first of all, it shows you the power of ideology, right? I mean, everybody knows that a five-year-old, you know, the very idea that a five-year-old should have any say in transing themselves so that the parents should put it upon them is ridiculous. But this is how powerful this ideology

0: she has become. Now, the social media ban, it's a double-edged sword. I mean, there's a reason why the Meta company was sentenced, I think, to a significant fine just recently, because they did try to make their, whether it's Instagram and some of their other apps, addictive. But on the other hand, I completely agree with what you're saying. It is a little bit odd to say, oh, sure, we give you puberty blockers at the age of 12, but having an Instagram account, that's impossible. So my sense is a little bit, both in the UK, but also in France and other continental European countries, you see a political shift, particularly of the under 16-year-olds, and social media has become one of the main sources of information. We know for a fact there was a recently a referendum in Iceland, for example, whether or not they want to rejoin negotiations about the potential EU membership, and it went the other way, so they said no in this referendum, and we know that the no campaign was doing very well on social media. It turned out over the last couple of years that particularly the political right is very, very good when it comes to social media, and now all of a sudden everybody wants to ban social media, at least for the under 16-year-olds. That strikes me as a little bit odd.
1: Absolutely. And I think you can see through their motivations very clearly. And it's got nothing to do with online bullying and other reasons they give. And just last week, that same minister was on the Guardian's podcast claiming racism has become normalised in Britain and that they should be proud of their migration policy. Have a listen.
2: We are a phenomenally successful country in terms of the diversity and integration that we have. And we should celebrate that and be proud of who we are.
1: Ralph, she also warned that young men were being sucked into violent misogyny by the cesspit of social media. Listening to UK Labour, it's almost identical. The talking points, the policy positions are almost identical to Australian Labour. The modern left in the West is pro-censorship, they're pro-mass migration, and pro-climate craziness, to name just three things.
0: No, what she says is very interesting, because if you listen precisely to the clip you just played, she says we can be proud of ourselves regarding to immigration, diversity and all those things. So she's basically saying the people of Britain only have one reason to be proud of themselves, which is because they have open borders, right? Which is because they're multicultural. But it's very odd, because it shows you once again, and this has always been my main point of criticism towards the left. The left simply does not grant the native people of Europe or the, you know, the Australian, you name it, right? Pride in their own country, pride in their own heritage, and pride in their own civilization. It is only reserved for everybody else, everybody who's non-European, non-Western, non-American. They shall be proud. They must be proud of their heritage. They shall celebrate it, right? This is celebrate diversity. But never dare you to wave an Australian flag or a German flag or an American flag. And this has always been my biggest issue with the left, because it's an anti-Western, it's an anti-patriotic movement. And that worries me, because do you really want to have somebody in charge who doesn't like the country they're supposed to be in charge of?
1: No, we don't, but we do have them in a number of countries, including ours. Now, I mentioned climate craziness, and this is a good example. A winter panic has been triggered among energy traders as gas stores remain at their lowest level in 13 years. The EU's gas stocks were 63% full in the last week of August, which is well below the 80% average for late August over recent years. Ralph, the UK could be the most exposed to market volatility, being one of the biggest gas consumers in Europe.
0: I mean, this is interesting from two perspectives, because it once again shows you the difference between rhetoric and the actual policies. If you take the current situation, a significant amount of gas currently comes via LNG from Russia. So this means that once again, Vladimir Putin more or less has the on-off switch of both heating and electricity production in continental Europe. But even in the UK, never forget, the very same gas fields the Norwegians are exploiting could be also exploited by the British, but for the very reasons that you mentioned, for climate craziness and, you know, environmental considerations, they're not doing it. And then they're wondering once again why people are shifting their political allegiance. If you believe that it is more important to protect the North Sea, which is in principle fine, but the North Sea, as we can see, Norway actually can deal with this kind of exploration, exploitation very well, and you just do it for ideological reasons, it's no wonder that the people turn their back on you. And we were lucky in the past with very mild winters. We are just one really cold winter away from yet another very severe energy crisis, which always hits those who are on the lowest rung of the socioeconomic ladder, the poor, the working class, it hits them the most. This is not going to be a problem for Andy Burnham, but it is a problem for, you know, the family living in a downstairs apartment in London or elsewhere.
1: You're right, Ralph. It is a huge problem in the UK. They've got something they call energy poverty, people who are plunged into poverty due to their energy bills and who don't use the heating in winter and don't use cooling in summer because they are too afraid of their bills. Now, Georgia Meloni, we haven't spoken about her for a long time. She's poised to lead Italy's longest lasting government since World War II, overtaking the record of 1,412 consecutive days set by Silvio Berlusconi back in 2005. She's planning to hold a rally on Friday to celebrate the milestone. Ralph, I remember before she was elected and shortly afterwards, the headlines around the world labelling her dangerous, far-right, even a fascist. She's proved them wrong.
0: Well, I mean, Italy had 70 governments since 1945. And as you just correctly mentioned, hers is the most stable their country ever had. So we have to ask the very uncomfortable question. Either she was never a fascist or a post-fascist or whatever they called her, as the media told us, or I'm shocked to say, maybe these so-called post-fascists are really good at governing, because having a stable government in Italy is a major, major feat. And her party is still doing very well in the polls. Now, there is now a smaller new right-wing competition. They claim it's called the National Force or Forza Nazionale, because they claim that they have not been governing right-wing enough. They poll around 7%. But her party, the Brothers of Italy, is still at 27%, the strongest party. And it looks like that they will also win the next election. She is the very proof that the claim the right cannot govern is simply wrong. As always, there are some more successful, some less successful right-wing governments. But being successful as a woman, by the way, right, in Italy, in the way that she was, is quite remarkable. There are some issues with the policies, but overall, just as another remark, all the major rating agencies, Italy over the last couple of years has been graded up six cases by six of the major rating agencies. So even her economic program is actually doing fairly well. She is a success story, not as much as some on the right as I would have hoped for, but in many areas, overall, she is.
1: Ralph Scholhammer, thank you so much for your time.
0: Thank you for having me.
1: Still to come, lefties losing it, plus the latest from the US, including today's shocking Times Square stabbings. Kosher Gator is up next.
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News 24. We'll be back after this short break. News 24. We'll be back after this short break.

0: You're watching the Rita Panahi Show, and it's time for Lefties Losing It. Now, I've been banging on for years on this program about the epidemic of stupid women emoting wildly on the internet. And here is another example that has gone viral in the last 24 hours. Now, don't worry, she was not hurt. This was filmed last year, but it should serve as a warning to attention seekers everywhere.
1: Baby, one more time!

0: dear. Now, I'm going to have some jelly roll content for you later in the program, but let's have a look at the other unfunny grifter ABC had filling in for Jimmy Kimmel. That would be Rosie O'Donnell, who claims there are concentration camps in America, and in these concentration camps, children are getting raped and they're all getting pregnant.
1: Why did the German people allow that? Why did they? Nobody thought it was that bad, and they started making gas chambers. We're making concentration camps. We're rounding up people without a warrant. We're raping children in detention, in ICE detention, that they're all getting pregnant, and they're separated, males and females. Who has access to those girls? What happens to their babies? What do they do with them? There are big questions.
0: Yep, ABC saw that and said, yep, that's a fantastic fill-in option for Jimmy Kimmel. Now to Democrat Socialist Abdul Al-Sayed's train wreck media event. Watch as this endorsement goes oh so wrong. Endorsement? This looks like a hostage video.
2: Mike Rogers has a history of voting for bills that protect corporations and harm workers. Whereas Abdul El-Sayed is running to be our next Michigan State Senator.
0: Oh, bless. The poor lady looks terrified. And it's been a bad 24 hours for Abdul, with the vice president taking aim at the Democrat socialist. J.D. Vance is sick of this communist's weird fixation with his wife, Usha.
3: Abdul El-Sayed, every time they put a microphone in front of his face, he wants to talk about my wife or my grandfather. But whatever you want to talk about, Abdul, keep my wife's name the hell out of your mouth, because she's way out of your league.
0: Joining me now is News 24 contributor Kosha Gaidar. Kosha, Abdul El-Sayed might want to reconsider uttering Usha's name ever again. I don't think the vice president is playing there.
4: No, he's not. And I think as the race progresses and El-Sayed makes it more onto the national stage and things get dirtier, the electorate that you're speaking to gets broader, he will modulate, because he's not an idiot. He knows what he's doing, and he will definitely modulate if he finds out that this is not playing well, because she is quite popular, and going after her probably isn't a good idea. He does it because he tries to use that as a wedge about J.D. Vance's immigration policy, given that Usha's a second-generation daughter of immigrants, but I don't think that's going to really travel.
0: I don't know why Democrats think that's some sort of a gotcha. Usha's parents came to America legally. She is American-born. Just because you've got brown skin doesn't mean you're in favor of illegal immigration. It's just such a bizarre, simplistic, backward notion.
4: Totally.
0: And really not differentiating between illegal immigrants and legal migrants is pretty insulting to those legal migrants.
4: It is, and it's not a gotcha, but they do seem to think that it is, because we live in this world of little sound bites, so they'll probably splice and dice what he has said and do that. Even if you want to take aim at legal migration, which is a growing topic, it's still very hard to wrap her into that. She was born here 40 years ago, and it's a different story. But so I think he's going to learn from this, because J.D. Vance obviously is not taking to that very well.
0: I would have thought, rather than being a gotcha, J.D. Vance's family life is a massive plus for Republicans, because it just shows this entire notion that they're white supremacists is just so bogus. I mean, this is the man most likely to be the next presidential candidate. Now, this is interesting. CBS is facing a backlash from its leftist audience for a report on Abdul Sayed's past references to the 9/11 terror attacks. These past deleted social media posts, which CBS has verified, show that he called for the American public to muster the same outrage for the COVID-19 death toll that they displayed after 9/11. Kosha, that's on brand for social Democrats. I don't know why the lefties are so upset that CBS is reporting that. This is the sort of rhetoric we've heard from them.
4: Yes, and 9/11 sort of has become this symbol for them. We've talked about this before, you know, liken COVID to it, liken the J6 protest to it,
0: yes,
4: like, and other things to it. So they just use that as a sort of a symbol or an emblem that they can ascribe to whatever their issue is. The other thread in this is CBS taken over by the Ellisons, Barry Weiss in there as a CEO who has her work cut out for her, and there are criticisms that can be levied against Barry. However, that is another thing that the left is quite angry about, because they see even a little tiny baby toe step in the direction of the center, which she's not exactly even a centrist. She's quite left-wing, actually,
0: yes,
4: other than on a few issues. But even that is too much for them. And so this is sort of your Frankenstein monster coming back to haunt you. They've nurtured that audience. They've fomented and loved for their audience to go more and more to the left. And then anytime they want to do something like even air deleted tweets of about 9/11, which is a very unifying issue,
0: yeah,
4: to criticize him on that, that slice of their audiences can't take it.
0: They can't take it. And of course, it's very topical because we're coming up to the 25-year anniversary, and some of these social democrats, their positions on 9/11, even recent positions stated a few years ago, are just shocking. And Abdul El-Sayed has also had to distance himself from Hassan Piker, who, of course, said America deserved 9/11. Now to New York, where a knife-wielding woman was shot dead by NYPD officers in the heart of Times Square earlier today. A warning: the following vision is distressing. Now, this woman stabbed two people and confronted cops while waving two knives and threatening to kill them. Mayor Zoran Mamdani had this update.
5: NYPD officers in the area responded immediately, deploying a taser and discharging their firearms. Both of the victims, as well as the alleged perpetrator, were taken to Bellevue Hospital. I'm deeply saddened to report that one of the victims has passed away, as has the alleged perpetrator. The second victim is currently in the hospital in stable condition. I ask New Yorkers to join me in holding the victim in our thoughts and wishing them a full recovery. I want to thank the NYPD officers who stepped in and prevented a horrific attack from becoming even worse. This is what the men and women of this department do every single day to keep our city safe.
0: Kosha, I've got to say, I can't fault Mamdani there. That is a long way from his defund the police position that we were hearing not too long ago. I mean, he was saying that not long before he ran for mayor, and that was the sort of response you expect to see from a normal leader.
4: Yes, he was saying that we need more social workers, not the police. And what would a social worker have done in this scenario?
0: Yeah, I know, hug someone waving and, two knives who had just already killed somebody
4: else. Of course, so it was always absurd. But he understands the difference between campaigning and governing. And on a day like this, a perfect statement was written for him. He read it out the way dutifully a mayor who's in an executive role now should, versus campaign. Mamdani knew exactly what to say to gin up support from the swath of the electorate that he was appealing to in New York City, and he handily defeated other people, even more moderate leftists from his party. And then once you win that, of course, in New York City, you win the general always if you're a Democrat. So he understands saying what you need to say when you're campaigning versus governing. I think we'll see the same from El-Sayed and all sorts of other people. They always do that.
0: Now, the former husband of child killer Lindsay Clancy has been defamed as a killer himself by a plethora of online types. Well, Patrick Clancy's attorney, Howard Cooper, has released a statement to CNN putting social media users on notice. A lot of these people think free speech and defamation are the same thing. They are not. You cannot defame someone. You cannot slander someone by calling them a murderer. And Kosha, we're talking about some high-profile individuals who've done this, including actress Lisa Rinna.
6: All right, he did it. Patrick did it. Patrick's the one who did it. Not Lindsay. Patrick did it. But that isn't what a woman would do. They don't strangle. I was actually in therapy today, and my therapist and I were talking about it, and I said, well, what do they do? She said, well, they poison, or I said, oh, or drown them. Like, we literally had that conversation today. And she looks at me and she goes, he did it.
0: It just seems incredible to me. I mean, you could think of that, but that you would post it online for the world to see, and someone who's got incredible reach, she's got a massive following online. And really, what's happened to this poor man is pretty evil in itself. Mm-hmm. He's had his three children murdered. He found them. He's the one who found them, and everyone's microanalyzing every reaction he had on the stand, and whether he seemed too calm, when he didn't cry enough. It is just so cruel, mm-hmm. above all else.
4: It really is. He is. I mean, the biggest victim, of course, are the three kids. And then after that is him. He found them. He didn't know what was going on. First, he thought his, at the time, wife tried to kill herself, which she did, and then was paraplegic. Then he's running into the basement. That 911 call was so harrowing that they didn't even release it to the public, but it was heard
0: this
4: in the courtroom.
0: This is what people don't understand. What people have heard is when he found his wife injured, mm-hmm. and called 911, and that's what they've listened to.
4: Yes.
0: But then he went inside to check on the kids. And the audio of that is said to be so disturbing, his screams,
4: yes.
0: when he found his three children, that it wasn't played
4: publicly.
0: People in court heard it, and mm-hmm. they said it was, one of the reporters said it was the most shocking thing she's ever heard.
4: I can only imagine.
0: People are painting him as this cold, calculating, mm-hmm. he pushed her to do it, he put the idea in her head. It is, again, just so cruel.
4: And we have come, this is sort of a symptom of society where we've come to, that you've got a bunch of narcissists, really, that maybe always existed in humankind, and just social media, and everyone has a camera in their pocket, and you can immediately broadcast your every thought on every topic to the world. Then you add to that, she comes from reality TV. You know, she was in, of course, Melrose Place and other things, but yes. she's been on Real Housewives.
0: Of Beverly Hills.
4: So they're used to just broadcasting every thought that pops in their head. There was so much in there. And then she's referring to how she was with the therapist. So she and the therapist were like, oh, yeah. he did it. So what does that tell you about the therapy profession as well, which is another actor in this whole story, right? The way the medical profession's role in this as well. And that's just what we are now, where as a society, you put stuff out there and there is reach and there is following. There's those people in pink shirts showing up who, even if they're not saying Patrick is guilty, they're saying she's innocent because it's the fault of the medical establishment. And people are just always signaling and virtue signaling and legal opinion signaling every step of the way. And we just all
0: reporters do crosses from the courtroom wearing pink. Mm-hmm. Her supporters wear pink. And it's been reported that a couple of the jury showed yes. up to deliberations because they've been allowed to go home.
4: They're not. They weren't sequestered,
0: and they turned up wearing pink. Which, and you only need one lunatic activist to get on a jury, and it undermines the entire process.
4: The whole process. So now there's discussion because they're on day three, still deliberating. It's so far a hung jury. Whether those three who wore pink should be removed off the jury because there are backup jurors mm. who have to listen to the whole case. So I think that news is still forthcoming because that, again, why would you do that as a juror? Signal that. And they did it on purpose is what people are going to think.
0: Of course. There is no confusion there, please. Now, this is huge. Before you go, we've got to talk about this. President Donald Trump has brokered a new oil agreement with Venezuela that will give the U.S. a stake in 17 oil fields, holding an estimated 65 billion barrels of crude oil. This is according to the Venezuelan government. This is a massive win for the U.S. It's a medium, long-term win. Mm-hmm. It's not going to be immediate results, naturally. But this is, again, a success that probably isn't going to get an enormous amount of coverage.
4: Mm-hmm. No, and because people don't want to give him a win, it sort of points to President Trump's ethos as a deal maker, the businessman, when he went into that operation, which was spectacular, of course, not a single casualty, and extracted Maduro in the dark of night alive. And then his second in command, Delcy Rodriguez, seems to be willing to play ball and sort of rationally do business. So that cost of that operation, given that there were no casualties, and then on the back of it, the fact that he can deal with Venezuela, that's the largest stockpile holder of oil reserves in the world, is good. As you say, the benefits will be long term. They can't be undone by a future administration on either side. It's a paper deal. There's a lot more to work through, not to pour cold water on it. But it does sort of show how Trump thinks, and he's looking at the big picture. Here's Venezuela. They have 20% of oil reserves. I have a way to go in there and get a U.S. stake in place, and that's what he's doing.
0: Absolutely. Kosha Gaita, thank you so much for your time. Still to come, country singer Jelly Roll in damage control after alienating most of his fan base. Michael Loftus has all the entertainment news.
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0: Welcome back. Now, country singer Jelly Roll is in damage control after a backlash to his unfunny and painfully woke monologues while filling in for Jimmy Kimmel. And of course, like a good lefty, he's now crying the victim and just crying. Remember when these late night shows were actually fun? They were funny, they were entertaining. Now they are like a sad little group therapy session.
1: It is never too late to do the right thing. Hurting hearts are more important than poll numbers, and there are no boundaries or borders for broken families.
0: So he's now for open borders, or does he just read out whatever trash the Kimmel writers put in front of him?
1: I'm a convicted felon who was given the opportunity to change his life. And the fact is, that wasn't a joke, y'all. This country gave me room and a chance to become something more than the biggest and worst mistake I ever made. I got to build a life, I got to make music, I got to take care of my family, and I got to stand on that stage that night and win a Grammy.
0: I. What happened to giving all credit to Jesus? I remember when Jelly Roll used to mention God and Jesus in just about every line, but now it's almost like he's just a self-obsessed, disingenuous grifter. Joining me now is comedian and host of the Loftus Party podcast, Michael Loftus. Michael, has Jelly Roll Bud Lighted himself?
2: I think he has. He's really taken it a step too far. This guy is like a chameleon. He'll just say whatever he needs to say to fit in whatever. He's like the Swiss Army knife of liars. It's uncomfortable to watch. He takes a shot at Trump for no reason. Then he tells people, hey, if you don't like my music, don't listen to it. And then he's crying like he hasn't done this all to himself. It's like, dude, look in the mirror. Look at your face. You've done it all to yourself. And at one point in his monologue, he was bragging. He's like, I lost 300 pounds. You took a pill. It's not like he worked out. I can't brag. I can't show up at tomorrow and go, hey, I just did a marathon. Really? Did you run? No, I drove in my car. But still, it was 26 miles. I cleaned my house. I hired a maid. I didn't really do anything myself.
0: He even bragged about everything he did for his family. And I was like, well, it's a little bit sensitive, that topic too, because didn't he do the wrong thing by his wife, who stood by him throughout some of those trials and tribulations? But the less said about that, the better. Let's talk about Northwest. She's only 13 years old, last time I checked. She recently sat down for an interview with Dazed, and this was the cover shot. She told the magazine she wanted to pursue music as her career. She made her first solo music festival performance back in June. Michael, this cover and the images have been shared by her mum, Kim Kardashian. Do we know what her father, Kanye West, thinks about this entire media campaign?
2: Yeah, Kanye's none too pleased. He's going public with saying, like, I don't approve of this. I don't have any parental rights. Like, the girl is 13. She's 13 years old. And she's doing a photo shoot. And it's like, is it a tribute to Hunger Gang villains? It just once you have the blacked out teeth and the metal around your neck, I'm out. I don't. Who does that? Who's like, oh, I've got a fashion shoot, but I want to make sure I got my four piercings in here. I need my four there, the blacked out teeth, and then put junk all around. It's crazy, man. That poor girl and poor Kanye. He doesn't want her to be doing this. And yeah, there's everybody's a victim except for Kim.
0: I've got to say, I thought of better of Kim. I didn't think she would do this with the children. I mean, everything you've just mentioned, you didn't even mention the blue hair. I mean, things are so crazy that the blue hair just escapes your attention, because the kid has about 1,600 piercings in her face. She's 13 years old. Yes. What do you think Kim Kardashian is thinking? I mean, her own mother has copped a lot of criticism for pimping out her daughters. Others have accused her of that. They could argue, well, none of us have any discernible talent, but a few of us are already billionaires, so perhaps this strategy works.
2: I guess so. And someone needs to step up and teach Kim Kardashian the power of no. Like when your 13-year-old daughter says, I want to drill holes in my eyebrows and in my cheeks, and then you're allowed to say no. You can tell, you're allowed to tell your 13-year-old daughter, no, you're not allowed to do that. And that is true, but like it's so whacked out. The blue hair. I didn't even see the blue hair till now. I was focused on the black teeth. That's from like Dante's Inferno.
0: It is, yeah, not the sort of image you want of a 13-year-old. What are they thinking? Now, the Met Gala exhibition honoring John Galliano has been cancelled. It follows backlash over the designer's anti-Semitic and racist remarks. In a statement, he said, I remain fully accountable for the pain caused by my words in the past, particularly the hurt I caused to the Jewish and Asian communities, and I remain deeply sorry. Michael, Anna Wintour, the famous Vogue editor, has called his decision very courageous and offered him her full support. What do you make of this saga?
2: It's just way too soon, guy. Like that was some really horrible things that he said, and he's blaming it on you know, booze and addiction. That's great, but is there going to be a wine bar at the Met Gala? That's just like Dr. Jekyll and Mr. Hyde. It's like keep him away from the booze. Just it's yeah. Too soon. Take your time. If you're really sincere about it, you'll still be around. And again, the look, the pencil thin mustache. It's like we're watching the Hunger Game villain show. Is anybody normal anymore? Like, what is going on there?
0: Well, yeah, this is the freaky elite, isn't it? And they all stick together. He's not going to lose any of his famous friends. And don't worry, he's not cancelled. He'll be back because, yeah, this lot don't cancel each other. They cancel everybody else, but not each other. Now, former Hollywood star Donna Mills claims she's earning six figures since joining OnlyFans last month. I think this is six figures a month. The 85-year-old doesn't post any nude content, but does post herself in seductive outfits. Michael, 85 years old and out earning most other OnlyFans gals. I've got to say, I'm quietly impressed.
2: It's got to drive financial planners crazy because right now they're telling everybody, be responsible, save. You're going to need money to get you through. But evidently, if you're Donna Mills, all you have to do is whip off your socks and take some pictures and you're set. Who knew there was such a market for old lady toes? I didn't see that coming. Oh, it's like I didn't know about Bitcoin. I didn't know about old lady feet. If you like that, can't you just go to the YMCA? Like, why are you going online and buying a subscription? Just go to the local pool.
0: Oh, do not give these people any hints. Are we saying these are feet shots, feet content, or is that just you taking some, you're just imagining what's on that side? Because I don't want to look.
2: I read the article, and she's talking about she's going to do specialty videos where she's stomping grapes. She tried to take the video, but she couldn't hold the phone and the walker at the same time.
0: No, I don't want to see feet from any aged content creator. I really don't. I mean, not that I'm on OnlyFans. Well, I will never understand the mentality behind that. Not behind the creators because they're in it for the money. That's easy to understand. But the people subscribing, my gosh, that is something that took me by surprise because there's unlimited free porn on the internet and yet these people pay a monthly, weekly subscription fee for this sort of content. Weird. Now, Victoria Beckham's...
2: I've never looked.
0: I want to believe you, Michael, and I think I do. Victoria Beckham's fashion and beauty businesses are making an operating profit. For the first time since they were created back in 2008, the company made an operating profit of £7.3 million in 2025 after years of losses. Michael, I'm surprised by this. I thought her brands were wildly successful, but apparently not. Apparently they've been propped up by that Beckham money.
2: Yeah.
0: David Beckham.
2: How bummed out is David Beckham tonight? He's got to deal with his wife. Like, seriously, you got to start making money at this thing. It's just been a financial nightmare for me. And she's like, okay, if I haven't made money in 18 years, I'll stop. And now she finally lucks into some money. And now he's got to do another 18 years of just her operating at a loss and pretending like she's not. Let's keep our thoughts and prayers with David Beckham tonight and his wallet.
0: Now I can kind of understand why she stuck by him after all those cheating scandals. She had her own plans. Michael Loftus, always a pleasure. Thank you so much for your time. And that's it from me. Up next, it's Late Edition.
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1: The death toll surpasses 1,000 in the Himalayas as the search for thousands, including over 40 missing Australians, continues following catastrophic floods. A Sydney student is killed in an alleged targeted attack in the city's southwest. Fears over a housing market collapse are growing after a grim reading from one of the country's top banks. And Keir Starmer announces he's leaving politics weeks after resigning as Britain's Prime Minister.
2: And in weather, windy, showery conditions for those in the south on Wednesday, while heat is on the rise through the interior and the east. For details, News 24 Weather, Channel 601.
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1: Good evening. Thanks for your company here this evening on Late Edition. Well, there's immense relief for an Australian family tonight. A loved one feared missing in the Nepal disaster has been found safe and well. But the agonising wait continues for so many more as the death toll at the Nepal-China border rises to more than 1,000 and 42 Australians are still unaccounted for. One of them is Luke Costanzo from Perth. The family of the 30-year-old Perth hiker says it's hoping for a miracle that Luke is found alive and well. Luke Costanzo and his hiking group was last in contact at the Geerong Port border crossing as they were making their way back to Kathmandu on the final day of their journey. In a statement, his family says in part, "It is with heavy hearts that we share our dear son and brother. Luke Costanzo is one of the Australians still unaccounted for in Nepal following the flooding disaster last week. We can do nothing but continue hoping for a miracle that Luke and the others who remain missing are found alive and well." Sadly, a hiker from New South Wales has been confirmed dead by his partner. Michael Keats from Mollymook on the New South Wales south coast had reached the Nepal-Tibet border with a travel group moments before disaster struck. His partner Emily Boyd posted on a GoFundMe page saying, "My partner Michael was tragically killed in the devastating floods in Nepal. The loss has changed everything for my son and me." It's despite no official confirmation from the federal government.
3: We've not received official confirmation. We respect the family's rights to make a public statement. And again, my thoughts are with them and with the family and friends of all of the Australians who are currently unaccounted for. We are urgently working. We are working around the clock to get information to support the crisis. I accept that the family has made this statement, and we certainly think, you know, the time frame has made this very difficult.
1: Australian Olympic legend Dawn Fraser has declared the Royal Commission has failed the pub test, urging it to call Albanese government ministers and Islamist organisations to the stand. In a statement to News 24 host Sherry Markson, Fraser said, "It's not too late for the Royal Commission to do the right thing. I hope it does." She says the Royal Commission has allowed cross-examination of Jewish witnesses sharing their stories, but it hasn't called ministers to give evidence. It hasn't called members of the Islamist organisations active in the anti-Israel protests and hasn't investigated the sources, origins and growth of Islamist extremism, which pose serious national security challenges for Australia. An elderly man has been bashed with a cricket bat after confronting a thief accused of stealing from a Mentone charity bin in Victoria. Several people rushed to help the 75-year-old who had fallen to the ground. A man took the bat from the 30-year-old just before using it to move the man away from the scene. The 75-year-old was taken to hospital with injuries but has since been released. His wife left a message on the window of the charity thanking those who helped. The suspected attacker has been arrested and charged with attempted armed robbery, assault and affray. A university student and youth leader is tonight at the centre of a major homicide investigation after being gunned down in his family home in southwest Sydney. Police have seized a car potentially linked to the shooting dumped on a bridge just a few kilometres from the Campbelltown home. They're also investigating a taunting social media post hinting at the possibility Marco Tapia was killed by mistake.
4: A crime scene vigil for a life cut short. Marco Tapia, the latest victim of Sydney's underworld violence.
5: A young man has lost his life today, and that's obviously just tragic.
4: It was just after 3:30 this morning when multiple attackers burst into the Glen Alpine home, fatally shooting the 23-year-old.
6: In a bit of shock.
4: Marco, a biomedical engineering student, youth leader, and MMA fighter, who family members say was innocent and didn't deserve this. Some of them home this morning witnessing the gangland-style hit, which may have been a case of mistaken identity. Alleged coconut cartel figure Isaiah Utai posting from overseas less than an hour after the shooting popped the wrong person, didn't even get the right house.
5: We're aware of those online social media posts, and everything is under consideration.
7: Police are still trying to establish a motive behind this brutal attack, but they have confirmed that Marco was not on their radar before today. They say the young man had just traffic fines on his record.
4: Unknown to police, now the centre of a major homicide investigation in the space of just a day.
6: Hopefully Campbelltown Police can do what they can and help their family.
5: Any small piece of information is what we may get the break that we're actually looking for.
1: Two of Sydney's biggest talkback stars have faced off in a courtroom showdown as one gave evidence against the other. Former 2GB host Ray Hadley testified one of the station's staffers had disclosed to him he had allegedly been assaulted by his longtime rival, Alan Jones.
8: Ray Hadley ready to face his one-time nemesis.
9: How would you describe your relationship with Alan Jones?
8: The bitter rivalry between the former 2GB hosts has been laid bare over the trial. Now, Mr. Hadley was in the witness box, testifying how a former staffer disclosed to him in 2019 claims Alan Jones had grabbed him on the penis and kissed him on the lips. I asked him if he was consenting to it. He broke down and cried and said, no, I hated it. Mr. Hadley says he offered to talk to station management or accompany the man to police. He said, no, I don't want anyone to know about this. It would ruin my career. He's too powerful. Mr. Hadley immediately rang Sydney Morning Herald columnist Peter Fitzsimons, who'd been investigating Mr. Jones. The staffer later spoke to the paper's star journalist, Kate McClymont, whose reports led to the arrest of Mr. Jones. The defence opened this trial by saying the rivalry between the two 2GB hosts was at the heart of the case. They say Ray Hadley coveted Alan Jones's breakfast slot and was out to destroy him. Mr. Hadley, any response to the claims from the defence? You were out to destroy Alan Jones. Any truth to that?
10: I know you're doing your job, but I can't talk to you. I'll see you later. Excuse me, guys.
8: Alan, what was it like to come face to face with Mr. Hadley today? Mr. Jones has pleaded not guilty to all 22 charges from six accusers. Ray Hadley returns to the stand on Wednesday. Caroline Marcus, News 24, Sydney.
1: There are questions about the actions of police during February's town hall riots after footage surfaced of officers boasting about an alleged assault. The video circulating online appears to be from a police-worn body camera, but the force won't say if those involved have been stood down.
11: On a night of violence in a city somewhere in the crowd, this crude conversation was captured.
12: Yeah.
11: Two voices, allegedly two police officers.
13: You going again?
12: No.
11: Recorded apparently by their body-worn camera, the footage has somehow been leaked online.
12: And that punched him in the head when he was young.
14: They have assaulted an innocent member of the public, and they're laughing about it.
11: The night was the 9th of February. The protest was against Israeli President Isaac Herzog visiting from Sydney to mourn the victims of the Bondi attack. It descended into a riot, and police actions are already under investigation by the independent watchdog.
13: Right now, we don't have a guarantee that that police officer is not still on the beat or about to knock on somebody's door.
11: This afternoon, a police spokesperson said they're aware of the video but unable to comment because of the ongoing investigation. The Premier in India took the same line.
15: I'm aware of it. I haven't seen it because we've been over here.
16: In the wake of the Bondi terrorist attack, the government passed new laws allowing police to block protest marches, laws that have since been struck down as unconstitutional. But that night, officers were relying on those extraordinary powers.
13: They were pumped and they were fuelled by a political environment of intolerance and hatred.
15: It's really important that we allow the investigation, an independent investigation, to do its work.
1: The New South Wales government says it's considering what support it may be able to provide to embattled property developer Bathla. Administrators are continuing to hold emergency talks with lenders in the hope of securing an 11th-hour deal.
17: Bathla administrators are working to secure a $20 million lifeline to keep the developer afloat in the short term. Rising costs and softening demand saw Bathla call in the administrators last week with a debt pile of $3.3 billion. Announcing the final phase of testing for the new Sydney Metro in the city's densely populated southwest, the New South Wales Acting Premier says the government is monitoring the situation.
18: We have a really full, thorough assessment of where the company's financials are at, and if money were a thorough assessment of where the company's financials are at, and if money were to be provided.

0: shows house prices across the nation declined again in August. Here in Sydney, prices are down more than 4% since the release of the federal budget and are on track to decline 18% over the year, the biggest correction we've seen in 40 years. Data from Cotality shows that all capital cities recorded falls in August, the fifth consecutive month, as higher rates and the federal government's tax changes spook buyers. Realestate.com.au showing a similar story with prices down across the nation, with the exception of Darwin, which was up by 0.1%. Economists say with inflation still running hot, another rate hike is on the cards, which will add further pressure to the already cooling market.
1: The data we've received in the last week, which has seen a big shift in economists' forecasts, market pricing, probably will lead into a rate hike at the end of the month.
0: The Reserve Bank will reveal its next rates decision on September 29. Matt Taylor, News 24, Sydney.
2: One of the big four banks has revised its forecast for the housing market, and it makes for grim reading. The Commonwealth Bank is warning the downturn is faster and broader than expected and could see national dwelling prices to fall by around 9% from peak to trough. The CBA says Sydney and Melbourne remain the weakest markets, with declines of 13 and 12% respectively. The bank says this would mark one of the quickest and deepest downturns in the Sydney housing market in at least the past 20 years. The housing market has been impacted since the Labor government announced tax changes in the May budget. Victoria Police are reportedly seeking to interview several Sydney Swans players over the alleged sexual assault of exotic dancers. Detectives are planning to fly to Sydney this week to speak to players Isaac Heaney, Chad Warner, Nick Blakey, Riley Bice and James Jordan, according to the Daily Telegraph. It's the latest development since the alleged sexual assault of the exotic dancers in the Swans players' Pullman hotel room in East Melbourne. The players have denied any criminal wrongdoing and no charges have been laid. Stay with us coming up on Late Edition, why this Tasmania farming family has been fined more than $100,000 for clearing land on their own property.
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0: News 24 will be back after this short break.
1: Welcome back. Well, tensions between China and Taiwan are threatening to overshadow this year's Pacific Islands Forum, with Beijing objecting to Taiwan's presence at the summit. As correspondent Bridie Whitten reports, it comes after a handful of leaders pulled out of the key meeting.
2: At least five leaders have skipped this year's meeting, but Australia's Prime Minister Anthony Albanese is downplaying suggestions of divisions.
3: This is a well-attended meeting of the Pacific Islands Forum. And I don't think it's productive to talk it down. I'm talking it up. I think with regard to China's ballistic missile test, we've made it very clear that that is not acceptable. It's not the act of a friend.
2: That missile test came with only a few hours' notice to select countries, including Australia, New Zealand and Japan, when it landed southeast of Nauru and near Tuvalu in July. While some Pacific Islands have individually condemned the test, the group of 18 nations in the forum have failed to agree on a joint rebuke of Beijing. The issue will again be on the agenda when leaders meet on Thursday, although a number of key players will be missing. Fiji, Kiribati, Samoa, Vanuatu and Solomon Islands haven't sent their leaders. Taiwan has a large delegation, but Beijing sees its participation as an affront to its One China policy, warning there would be consequences.
4: We certainly have serious concern. Taiwan is not a dialogue partner for the forum. So we have serious concern. We have made our position very clear to the government of Palau and to the Secretariat.
2: But New Zealand is also downplaying the stoush, arguing it won't overshadow discussions.
5: I appreciate that we commentariat around the fringes and maybe, you know, development partners and dialogue partners, but the reality, the meat of the conversation is always in the stuff that actually does unite us and we want to deal with.
2: But with Taiwan leading a large delegation and Beijing making its objections clear, that may become increasingly difficult.
1: China has dismissed New Zealand's Foreign Minister Winston Peters, who claimed the collective absence from the leaders' meeting in Palau was highly suspicious in a hint to Chinese interference. Speaking at a Chinese foreign ministry news conference in Beijing, China dismissed suggestions it had interfered. It says Winston Peters' comments are unfounded.
6: We have never had any interest in, nor will we ever interfere in any way with the internal affairs of other countries. On the second one, on the remarks made by the New Zealand side, this is completely unfounded. China has always adhered to the four fully respects in developing relations with Pacific Island countries. We have no interest in and have never interfered in the internal affairs of other countries.
1: Australia is at risk of missing out on the AI boom if businesses don't embrace the new technology. That's the warning from Treasury as it looks at the potential economic and productivity boom on offer.
7: Need help writing an email? Summarising meetings? AI giants promise they're here to help. But Australian companies are yet to fully embrace the new technology. Fewer than 1 in 10 businesses say they have significant AI adoption. Around 2 in 3 say they get some use out of it.
8: We've got to embrace these realities, not run from them.
7: The new figures are part of a Treasury report released by Jim Chalmers looking at the benefits and potential pitfalls from AI. There's an eye-watering $150 billion pipeline of investments to come in data centres in the next 4 years alone. Treasury warns, though, that it will put pressure on an already constrained economy, drive up inflation and potentially interest rates.
9: Fears of widespread job losses as a result of AI are yet to materialise, but Treasury says it's monitoring developments very closely.
8: Well, AI is destroyer of jobs, of course, but it's saviour, because we ultimately our problems are labour shortages. So what we've got to do is reorientate our workforce. We've got to get people out of jobs that machines can do and get them into the purposeful, human-centred, well-paying jobs.
10: People are definitely worried about, you know, job implications and misinformation and those sorts of things. But the behaviour tells a slightly different story. You know, people are adopting it. People are using it.
7: Treasurer Jim Chalmers is hopeful the AI boom will kickstart Australia's sluggish productivity. But his own department warns AI alone is not a substitute for structural reform.
11: He actually only has two legs to his economic plan. One's a wing and the other is a prayer. The impacts of AI will happen completely independent of Jim Chalmers. He's not going to have much to do with it. So effectively, this plan now to rely on AI is, in effect, praying to God for manna from heaven.
7: AI will be front and centre in the next intergenerational report to be released later this month. Trudy McIntosh, News 24, Canberra.
1: Gas will begin flowing from the Beetaloo Basin in the Northern Territory. Matt Cunningham has the details.
12: This is a dream more than 30 years in the making. That's when the idea was first floated to explore for gas here in the Northern Territory outback, more specifically the Beetaloo Basin, a vast onshore gas field, roughly the size of Belgium. Beneath the ground here, it's estimated that there's more than 200 trillion cubic feet of gas that could have an enormous impact on Australia's domestic energy supply.
13: If the Beetaloo Basin is producing 5 to 6 BCF a day, which it can do for well over a century, that's enough gas to power every home in Sydney 20 times over.
12: The first gas from the Beetaloo Basin will be piped to Darwin to help with the domestic energy supply. The Chief Minister today saying that at the moment they're having to use diesel to supplement that system. Beyond that, well, there's questions about what will happen with gas from the Beetaloo. Will it be piped east to the big cities on Australia's east coast? Some of it will no doubt go to export. But right now there's a furious debate happening around data centres and how they will be powered. The Chief Minister, Leah Fenocchiaro, and Queensland Premier, David Crisafulli, left National Cabinet last Wednesday, believing that they had won a carve-out from national rules that would see data centres powered by 100% renewable energy. But just 2 days later, Chris Bowen, the Climate Change and Energy Minister, said no such deal had been done. Here's what the Chief Minister had to say about that today.
14: Well, I sit in National Cabinet with Premiers, Chief Ministers and the Prime Minister, and Chris Bowen doesn't, and thank God he's not the Prime Minister.
12: The Beetaloo Basin is seen as important for energy security, for national security, but also it's important for the local Indigenous people. There were dozens of traditional owners at the announcement today. They say that they want to see the economic benefits that can come from a project like this.
1: A 17-year-old who stabbed another young boy to death at a Melton West shopping centre has been found guilty of murder. Oscar Hamilton's heartbroken family says he didn't deserve to be targeted.
15: Oscar Hamilton's family has waited 2 years for this moment.
16: Today, justice has been served. We are deeply relieved. While this verdict brings a sense of legal closure, it doesn't lessen the profound grief and the emptiness we carry every day.
15: In the end, it took the jury less than 2 hours to decide the now 17-year-old killer was guilty of murdering 16-year-old Oscar in 2024. Oscar was at the Woodgrove Shopping Centre in Melton West with his girlfriend and two friends when the suspect, then just 15 years old, stabbed him 3 times over unproven sexual assault allegations involving Oscar and another young woman. Oscar died at the scene.
16: Oscar was a wonderful son, brother, nephew, grandson, and friend, whose life was tragically cut short.
15: During the trial, the accused offered to plead guilty to manslaughter, admitting he had stabbed Oscar to death, but claiming he didn't intend to kill him. Prosecutors rejected that offer and pushed ahead with the murder charge, including evidence gathered by Detective Leading Senior Constable Stephen Eppingstall, who led the case against mushroom murderer Aaron Patterson.
17: The young killer was wearing a black suit and tie today. He was smiling and chatting calmly with his lawyers before the jury walked back in. But as soon as that guilty verdict was read out loud, that smile was gone in a flash and he stared down at the ground.
15: He's facing life in jail for murder, as Oscar's family says they'll never move on.
16: We will spend the rest of our lives honouring his memory.
1: A Tasmanian farming family has hit out at the state's forestry regulator after they were fined more than $100,000 for clearing land on their own property. The couple claims red tape is more about extorting landowners than protecting the environment.
18: From potato farms in the northwest to vineyards in the southeast, Tasmania's agriculture industry is booming. But there's one thing standing in the way of farmers: red tape.
19: It's a great time for ag, and it is being absolutely hampered by regulations from people who have no clue how complicated it is.
18: Melissa and William Ferguson were clearing old scrubby trees for an irrigation system when their work was picked up by a satellite. The sheep and cattle farmers were fined $132,000 by the Forest Practices Authority, an independent body established by the state government. The charge? illegally clearing Tasmanian bluegum and 12 hectares of land. The couple said it was an innocent mistake and offered to rehabilitate a site four times the size, but they were told they would still have to pay a fine.
19: You feel like you're being extorted. You either pay and it all goes away, or they take you to court and you get a criminal conviction.
18: Convinced the fine was not about protecting the environment, the Fergusons took their case to court. Despite being one of the only farms to employ an environmental officer, the magistrate ruled against them.
19: We were mortified. Everything you do for the environment on your farm, no one gave two hoots about it. There's nothing. No mitigating factors were taken into account.
18: The Forest Practices Authority says the Fergusons derived agricultural benefit by clearing and converting forests that could not be lawfully cleared due to their significant environmental values. The Fergusons told News 24 there is a disconnect between the authority and the farmers it regulates.
19: We're not professional environmental ecologists. We're not professional lawyers. We can't just go and get reports done for tens of thousands of dollars and legal opinion for tens of thousands of dollars every time we want to do something on a farm. It's ridiculous.
18: The Fergusons are not alone. Dozens of farmers across Tasmania have faced significant penalties for cleaning fence lines or establishing fire breaks. Lindsay White says FPA officers often arrive unannounced using threatening tactics.
20: One bloke, 84 years old, $90,000 fine. He lives on his own out in the bush. The FPA took his driver's licence off him. He's at the stage now where he rang me the other day and he said, mate, he said, I can't pay the $90,000, I'm prepared to go to jail.
18: News 24 understands the state government will launch a review into legislation governing the Forest Practices Authority to give landowners greater certainty.
21: It's about striking the right balance, you know, it's about getting it right, so I'm happy to have those conversations, and if there are improvements that can be made that preserves that balance, then I think that's something we'd be more than happy to look at.
18: A rally is planned outside State Parliament on Thursday, September 10. Aspen Blomfield, News 24, Hobart.
1: Australia is marking 75 years of the ANZUS Security Treaty with the US and New Zealand. The significance of the pact is on display as Canberra seeks to deepen ties with Pacific nations and deter the regional influence of China. Former Prime Minister John Howard has reflected on the enduring importance of the alliance.
22: I remember vividly when we decided to invoke it. It was after the terrible events of 11 September 2001. I was on Air Force Two being flown courtesy of the Americans, the first plane out of American airspace after the attacks. I was being flown from Andrews Air Force Base to Hawaii, and I was talking to Alexander Downer, and he is the person who suggested that we should invoke the ANZUS Treaty.
1: Fugitive property developer Jean Nassif has pulled out of his scheduled ICAC appearance. The inquiry is investigating whether the top-lace boss was giving illegal donations to the Liberal Party. Mr. Nassif has been living in Lebanon since 2022 and currently has a warrant out for his arrest related to fraud charges. He had been due to face questioning via video link this Friday, but has provided the Commission with a medical certificate and had his evidence delayed. Ferry workers in Sydney are expected to walk off the job on Wednesday. Sydney Ferries staff will strike from 9 o'clock Wednesday morning until 2 in the afternoon, causing widespread disruption across all services. Passengers will be able to ride ferries for free for the rest of the day after the industrial action concludes. Well, you've heard of a McMuffin, but what about a meth muffin? Police in Western Australia found an unusual ingredient in the popular breakfast sandwich during a routine traffic stop. This body cam video showing officers stopping a car in Broome searching through a bag of fast food. Inside a breakfast muffin and between the buns, cheese, meat and allegedly a Ziploc bag filled with methamphetamine. The driver of the car was arrested and hit with drug possession and supply charges. Stay with us. Coming up on Late Edition, Norway's new king has taken an oath, but there is backlash over his stepson carrying the late king's coffin to the Royal Chapel.
0: 2024. We'll be back after this short break.

0: News 24 will be back after this short break.
1: Welcome back. Overseas, and nearly 2 months after resigning as Britain's Prime Minister, Sir Keir Starmer has announced he is resigning as Member of Parliament. Starmer had previously said he would remain an MP until the next general election, but has announced to his local newspaper and on social media that after 11 years, he is ready to, quote, pass the baton to a successor. This resignation will trigger a by-election in his North London seat. And Reform UK leader Nigel Farage has been sworn back into England's House of Commons as an MP. Mr Farage resigned from Parliament in July amid controversy into financial donations. His resignation triggered a by-election, which he won just over 2 weeks ago. Norway's new king, Haakon VIII, has taken an oath before Parliament, pledging to uphold the country's constitution and laws in the passing of the crown. His wife could not attend due to complications following her lung transplant. His children and mother, Queen Sonia, were in attendance. The public is now able to visit King Harald's coffin, which is lying in state at the Palace Chapel. His funeral will take place on September 9. There's been backlash as the new King of Norway's stepson was released from house arrest to carry his grandfather's coffin to the Royal Chapel. Throat singers, archers and horseback riders have greeted the presidents of Russia and Iran in a ceremony ahead of a key summit in Kyrgyzstan. This week's SEO talks also bring together China and India, who are repairing ties after years of distrust. Our Asia correspondent Stash Butler has more.
2: Welcomes don't get much grander than the ceremony watched by Vladimir Putin and Masoud Pezeshkian this week in Bishkek. The Kyrgyz capital is hosting Russia and Iran's presidents during a double bill of major events. The first is this, the World Nomad Games, billed as the Olympics of nomadic peoples. The leaders of India, Turkey and Belarus were among other top figures watching their teams take part in the opening. But the president's and prime minister's main reason for attending is this week's second event, the summit of the Shanghai Cooperation Organization. The 10-country club's most powerful member is China, whose leader Xi Jinping has met with Russia's Vladimir Putin ahead of the main talks. The two presidents have strengthened their country's ties since agreeing a no-limits partnership back in 2022. The SCO summit is often seen as a counterweight to US influence and a way for countries locked in conflicts like Russia and Iran to avoid being isolated. But its members don't always see eye to eye. India and China, for example, have mostly repaired relations after a multi-year spat, but ties are still tense between New Delhi and its neighbour and fellow SCO member, Pakistan.
1: Oh, we're taking you live now to London, where UK Prime Minister Andy Burnham is making his first speech to the House of Commons as Prime Minister. As Parliament returns from recess, let's take a listen in.
3: Leadership took our party from one of its worst defeats to its best victories and created a platform to change this country for the better. We will use it well, Mr. Speaker, and we wish his family the very best for the future. The position my right honourable friend took on Ukraine, building on the work of his predecessors as Prime Minister, is one which I will not change, whatever the threats we face. We do not seek escalation, but instead will stand firm in providing what help we can to enable Ukraine to defend itself from this illegal invasion. Britain's defence starts in Ukraine, and the defence of our nation will always be my first priority. On public safety, Mr. Speaker, I know the whole House will wish to join me in expressing deepest condolences to the family, friends and colleagues of PC Matthew Blades and PC Tom Clough, who were killed in the line of duty on the A66. We will do our best to support the Middlesbrough community, which is hurting and grieving right now, and we hear the call from the members of this House representing it for a discussion about investment in policing and police numbers. I know I also speak for the whole House in expressing my profound shock and horror at the devastating scenes on the Nepal-China border. My sympathies are with all those affected, including the families and loved ones of those missing in this appalling tragedy. The Foreign Secretary is doing everything he can to support the Nepalese government and British nationals in the region. This is what the climate crisis looks like, Mr. Speaker. We have just ourselves experienced what is likely to have been the hottest summer on record. This government will meet the climate challenge, and I can confirm to the House that I will attend COP31 in Turkey in November. Mr. Speaker, I will build on the work of my predecessor in other areas. When I visited Dover in early August, staff from Border Force and HM Coast Guard told me extra police numbers on French beaches are beginning to deliver real results. I can report to the House today that this has continued throughout the last month, with numbers arriving over the summer halved on last year, making this year-to-date the lowest for crossings since 2021. Tomorrow, when I welcome President Macron to the UK...
1: That was UK Prime Minister Andy Burnham there delivering his first speech to the House of Commons. To other news now, and at least two people are dead and one person is unaccounted for after deadly flash flooding flowed through the Grand Canyon. The National Weather Service's Weather Prediction Centre says more flooding is possible.
4: Oh, nah, bro. We are cooked.
5: Heavy rain over the weekend caused deadly flooding in one of the nation's most famous landmarks. Search and rescue operations are underway in the Grand Canyon as more rain is expected to hit the region.
6: Our rangers have worked tirelessly the last 2 days and all day today and have cut that number down now to one. So we have two fatalities.
5: More than 60 people have been evacuated so far, and dozens had to flee at a moment's notice.
7: Yeah, the rangers with us.
8: It was a very intense experience for some people escaping the floodwaters.
9: He's yelling at me, run, run, and I'm going, run. I can't run any faster. I'm going to just die. I knew if I didn't run, we weren't going to make it.
10: We knew we had to get higher ground. So that was just first priority. And then even in seeking that, there's another fear, because then you fear rock slide.
11: Just got lucky that we were alerted to the floods when we did, because if we were on that bridge when the water came through, I'm sure there would have been a lot of people would not have made it out of there.
5: The Grand Canyon is a mile deep, and the park encompasses 278 miles of Colorado River. Park rangers warn the potential oncoming rain could trigger additional landslides, further hampering rescue efforts.
12: This is really difficult terrain to navigate because there are no roads. You can't just drive into the canyon, though. It's only accessible by air.
5: A level 3 of 4 flooding rainfall alert remains in effect through Monday.
1: U.S. Vice President J.D. Vance has criticized Democratic Senate nominee for Michigan, Abdul El-Sayed, in a heated rally. The vice president describing Mr. El-Sayed as having something that is very, very evil. Mr. El-Sayed has faced criticism over comments he made after a March attack on a Detroit-area synagogue. He recently apologized for the remarks, referring to cycles of violence, saying that he did not intend to justify the attack.
13: There's something about Abdul El-Sayed that is very, very evil and on the rise in the United States of America today. And it's people who see themselves not as citizens of a common nation, fighting for every single person, whether they're Jewish or Christian, whether they're white or black or brown, but see themselves as fighting for one group at the expense of others. And that is how, ladies and gentlemen, you destroy the United States of America.
1: He was also criticized for talking about Second Lady Usha Vance, implying that her Indian ancestry would not be approved of by the vice president's late grandfather.
13: Whatever you want to talk about, Abdul, keep my wife's name the hell out of your mouth, because she's way out of your league.
1: El-Sayed responded to the vice president's attack, saying the attacks show their own hypocrisy.
14: I'd rather not talk about spouses at all. The truth of the matter is that Donald Trump, almost as soon as I was nominated, tweeted a picture of me and my wife relative to him and his wife, trying to highlight the fact that my wife wears a hijab as if to make an argument that that's somehow less American. And they have this interesting dynamic. Donald Trump says one thing, i.e. data centers, or tweets a picture of my wife, and then J.D. Vance pretends like it would be impossible for anybody ever to do something like that. So I'd like them to actually face down their own hypocrisy.
1: After the break, all the sport as the Rabbitohs vow to give their all for Jai Arrow's 100th game with the club on Friday night.
0: News 24 will be back after this short break.

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1: Welcome back. Time now for your Fox Sports News update. Confidence is growing at the Cats with Max Holmes expected to make a return from injury against the Blues. The gun midfielder hit the track as he tries to prove his fitness ahead of the knockout final.
2: Thursday night of round 19, Max Holmes hurt his ankle nearly 50 days on. A medium-term syndesmosis has just about fully healed.
3: Well, I can answer part of that question now. He can play. I think he's at the stage where we say, yeah, he could play. But it's, you know, there's just a lot more to consider. He just keeps doing what has been asked of him. So we're a long way from making that decision. But look, it's been really positive, and he keeps hitting those milestones that the performance staff have been asking for. We're training again today. I expect him to look really good.
2: Holmes only doing a few moments of running while the cameras were rolling at GMHBA Stadium. The star midfielder was strapped up by club medicos on the bench before hitting the track. The coach admitting Holmes would have been close to playing last week if the Cats were in a wild card.
3: He trained last Thursday and he looked pretty good to my eye. Again, if you sort of put it in the really old school, you know, back when I started playing, he might have played last week because you watched him run around Thursday. So, okay, well, he can do it.
2: Chris Scott even dropping Holmes' magnet on the board as part of the preparation for Carlton, a sign he's most definitely in the mix.
3: It's a trap. I think it is a trap for all coaches and for fans as well, for that matter, to get seduced by the magnet.
2: Friday's elimination final at the MCG, far from straightforward for the Cats, despite taking on a team that finished in 10th.
3: And the momentum's inarguable, but ours is pretty strong too.
2: 12 wins from 15, an incredible form line for the Blues, with 4 victories against the Cats in their last 5 meetings.
3: I looked at their team a long time ago, before they started winning, and thought, you have to respect their talent.
2: Chris Scott remarkably calm about reports Tasmania want to poach Andrew Mackie to be their first head of football.
3: I don't know how to say this without sounding arrogant. I don't mean it to at all. But it makes perfect sense for them to be interested in him. He's a very high performer.
2: The Devils have already nicked head of development Nigel Lappin. No Jake Colajasny on the track today, with no confirmation as to when or if the defender will be available for selection. Drew Jones, Fox Sports News.
1: South Sydney have vowed to give everything they have for Jai Arrow in Friday night's grudge match against the Roosters when they walk out together for the final time in his 100th game for the club. It'll be an emotional rollercoaster for the Rabbitohs, who can also lock up a home final with victory in the last regular game of the season.
4: When Jai Arrow led his teammates out and stood alongside them before kick-off in last weekend's win over the Titans, rugby league bore witness to one of its most moving moments. On Friday against arch-rivals the Roosters, he'll do it for the final time, marking his 100th game for the club. A bittersweet milestone motor neuron disease will tragically rob him of playing in.
5: It's all about him, mate. It's beautiful and sad scenes, and it's actually beautiful to be a part of, you know, and to be able to represent him and represent his footy career. He's been such an amazing player. He's given so much to the game. And just to be a part of that there is a special moment.
4: The job for South now, harness the overwhelming emotion of the moment and focus on claiming a win that'll all but assure them a home final against either North Queensland or Newcastle.
6: Yeah, I guess, you know, I think that's what we have to do. Jai means a lot to us and, give us a little bit of extra boost into wanting to put in extra for him and, win the game, especially against the Roosters this week. And Jai is someone that gave his 100% for this jersey, and to be able to repay that with a win this Friday will be good.
4: After several injury-plagued seasons, the Rabbitohs are just about fully fit heading into the Roosters clash and back in the finals for the first time since 2022, and ready to throw everything at winning their first comp since 2014 and just their second in 55 years.
7: Yeah, it's great to be back in the finals. I think it hit us all in the face. We were in the team meeting a couple of days ago, and I think it's been 3 or 4 years since we've been back there. It hasn't felt like that long, but we all feel like we're back where we belong, and we're all very excited, confident in our ability, confident in the direction that we're heading. So, hopefully we'll just back up last week and the week before with another good performance.
4: And of course, the Latrell Mitchell, the man they'll need most if they are to win it all from outside the top four, is now ready to terrorise the opposition for 80 minutes after making his long-awaited return from injury off the bench last weekend.
5: He had a big stint out. He came back and done really well for us on the weekend. It's all about just blowing them cobwebs out, and I'm sure he's looking to do the same this weekend, mate. Front load and just, you know, get the jitters out and get ready for that next week's game.
4: Cody Kaye, Fox Sports News.
1: 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Here's News 24 senior meteorologist Alison Osborne.
8: Heat is building through central and eastern Australia to kick off spring. 27 degrees for you in Brisbane on Wednesday with sunshine, the same for Sydney. Windy conditions building through the southeast with the chance of a shower in Canberra, 21. An early shower for Melbourne, 17. The same for Hobart, 16, with cloudy skies and gusty winds. 17 in Adelaide with the chance of a shower or two, and a late shower for Perth, 19 degrees.
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1: Good evening. Welcome to the program. Here's what's coming up tonight on Credland. Tonight, the latest housing data, which shows a free fall in house prices across Australia. Sydney on track for its most significant decline in 40 years. 40,000 wiped off house values this winter on average. More tonight too on my News 24 exclusive from yesterday. Just why that former AFP whistleblower has not been called as a witness to the Bondi Royal Commission, despite sharing bombshell claims of critical capability pressure inside the counter-terrorism unit in the lead-up to the Bondi terror attack. Plus, Labor's plan to put criminal road gangs to work, you heard me right, prisoners used to fix ruined roads this summer in Victoria as part of a $500,000 pledge to fill 500,000 potholes. And the PM attends a Pacific Islands forum, but quick to sit on the diplomatic fence as China ramps up pressure on Pacific nations to try and stop them from attending.
2: This is a well-attended meeting of the Pacific Islands Forum, and I don't think it's productive to talk it down. I'm talking it up.
1: Weak again, Albanese. I'll come back to that in a moment. But first, I want to go back to the revelations I brought you last night, that prior to the Bondi massacre, a senior federal police commander co-authored an internal brief that went to the executive warning of critical capability shortages in the AFP's counter-terrorism command. In particular, a 38% reduction in counter-terrorism capability in New South Wales, which on the face of it appears highly relevant to the massacre at Bondi the following year. There's been talk, of course, about this memo for months and months. It's been reported in the newspapers and it's been the subject of heated debate inside Senate estimates. First, its existence was denied. Then we were told it was just an HR document. Then there was a dispute about who actually saw it and how high it went up the Federal Police chain of command. Until eventually it was blocked from release under FOI, under the basis it was highly prejudicial to national security if it ever was to see the light of day. Now, obviously, it can't be all of those things. It can't be low level and unimportant one day and then highly prejudicial to national security the next. Australians deserve to know why this desperate plea for counter-terrorism resources was not listened to by AFP command. Australians deserve to know what hand the Albanese government had in the under-resourcing of the AFP, given this memo also references a decision by the Albanese cabinet via NSC to prohibit the AFP from putting in a bid for extra money. Right now, we have a Royal Commission underway into the Bondi attack, and we owe it to the dead and every other Australian who wants to live in a country free from terrorism to get to the bottom of what happened that fateful day, to be open and honest about admitting failures, and to be determined to do whatever's needed to better protect all of us into the future. This is why a transparent investigation into this whistleblower submission matters as much as it does. Because right now, it looks as though officialdom is trying to bury it. There is no doubt that the author of this memo should have been called to give evidence before the Royal Commission shut down public hearings last week. But that did not happen. Despite this former police officer personally contacting the Commission dozens and dozens of times, asking them to let him tell them what he knows. Even after submitting his 25-page long submission, including a long list of AFP documents that he says the Commission ought to compel so that they can best understand where things were prior to Bondi, this former counter-terrorism commander has not been called. Now, it's madness that he's not been called, given his operational understanding of counter-terrorism deficiencies, but it's also madness that the head of the AFP, well, she has never fronted either. Now, how can you have a credible Royal Commission into the massacre of 15 people in an act of terror on an Australian beach and not call the head of the Australian Federal Police? And it's not just Chrissy Barrett who must give evidence. Where is the head of the New South Wales Police, Mel Lanyon? He hasn't been called in public hearings either. As I've said before, countless royal commissions in the past have rightly put politicians in the witness box because under our system of government, they are the ultimate authorities under law for the portfolios they administer. In terms of this, look, Kevin Rudd twice before a royal commission, John Howard once, Malcolm Turnbull once, Scott Morrison once, Ministers Peter Garrett and Mark Arbib, Christian Porter, Alan Tudge, Maurice Payne, Stuart Robert. I could go on. All the PMs and ministers before called before various royal commissions to give evidence into what they knew and what they did in matters of national significance. And yet when it comes to Australia's worst ever terror attack, not one minister in the Albanese government has been called before this royal commission to give an account of what they knew, what they did, and what they failed to do. The more I have dug into this issue, the more concerned I have become. Now, I don't think, as a former High Court judge, that Virginia Bell, sitting as a solo commissioner, has enough understanding of the national security apparatus and the labyrinth world of Canberra departmental bureaucracy to do justice to the gravity of the terms of references before her. I just don't. Now, this is not a reflection on her obvious intellect or her superior legal standing. That much is given. But she's been asked to investigate a beast that she does not understand and has no experience of. And both understanding and experience is critical to get to the bottom of what happened in December last year and to prevent it from happening again. Now, I appreciate critics will say I'm wrong, that there's a report from the eminent government insider, Dennis Richardson, that deals with the national security elements of Bondi. But I think a few things here have been missed. The first is that Dennis Richardson did not act and was not acting with the powers of a royal commissioner. That's right. Dennis Richardson's work had the status of an administrative inquiry under the auspices of Prime Minister and Cabinet, and it lacked the ability to issue warrants for the production of material and subpoenas for the appearance of witnesses. It also did not have the immunity powers of a royal commission. Therefore, cooperation by anyone with Richardson was merely voluntary. And this is because Richardson was announced by the Prime Minister and put in place before Albanese was ultimately pushed into a royal commission. So Richardson's admin inquiry and Bell's royal commission crossed over. But they are not the same thing and should never be confused. When it was done, Richardson's work went to the Prime Minister and that was then provided to the Royal Commissioner to feed into what ultimately became her interim report. Again, I don't think this is sufficient at all. The interrogation of the heads of official agencies like ASIO, like the Australian Federal Police, the heads of departments of Home Affairs, Attorneys General, Attorneys General, of course, which was for a time responsible for the AFP, all the senior ministers of these portfolios and the Prime Minister too, well, they should all have been interrogated under the formal umbrella of the Royal Commissions Act. Now, other than the ASIO boss, Mike Burgess, we've not seen the AFP boss before the Royal Commission publicly or any minister called to give public evidence. Now, this must happen in order to restore the faith of the community that this Royal Commission really will be as comprehensive as Australians deserve. Now, I accept that there would be elements of testimony from all of these people that might have to be given in camera, so privately. I accept that. And that some of them may already have done this, but by and large, given it was ordinary Australians gunned down on that summer's day last year, well, then ordinary Australians deserve proximity to the truth. They deserve to hear as much of this testimony in public as possible. We deserve a proper examination of whether leftist ideology of the Albanese government had a bearing on how Bondi unfolded. For example, did decisions by the Albanese government ministers to demand a greater focus on white supremacists shift resourcing? Did that cause capability gaps? with things missed that should as a concerns in the AFP's counter-terrorism area that suspected terrorist sympathisers outnumber the officers monitoring them at least 20 to 1. 20 to 1? I mean, this is why a proper interrogation of the Royal Commission staffing, a proper interrogation by the Royal Commission of staffing, of funding, of operational decisions, and critically, ministerial decisions, decisions of government, this is why they matter as much as they do. And here's the last point I want to make. As it stands, for our worst ever terror attack, this will be one of our shortest ever Royal Commissions. Now, that doesn't stack up. Once this Royal Commission concludes, there will not be another one. We will not have the opportunity we have now to revisit terrorism at Bondi in the same way. It's therefore incumbent on the Royal Commissioner to seek an extension to her term and for public hearings to be reopened. I mean, it's a complete farce that the head of Netball Australia has given public evidence to this Royal Commission, but not the head of the Australian Federal Police. And when the only senior AFP officer to front the Royal Commission is in and out of the witness box in 38 minutes flat, well, you've got to ask what the heck is going on. How serious are we about getting to the bottom of what went wrong that terrible, terrible day? Now, I know the game being played here politically. Virginia Bell will hand her Royal Commissioner's report to the Governor-General on Friday the 18th of December. And then the Prime Minister will pop up, ever so briefly, just back from the G20 meeting in Miami a day earlier, and he'll say, well, thanks for the question. I haven't had a chance to read the report yet, but we'll consider it carefully. And then we'll be off to the Christmas break, hoping that by the time Parliament resumes in February, this will all have been washed away. And for what? Police and intelligence agencies, well, they won't be any better resourced. The threat of radical Islam, well, it won't have gone away. Australians will not be any intelligence agencies, well, they won't be any better resourced. The threat of radical Islam, well, it won't have gone away. Australians will not be

0: Security and transnational crime are the key issues on the agenda at the forum this week.
1: Australian property prices have fallen for the fifth consecutive month as high interest rates and the federal government's tax changes impact the market.
0: Sydney could be on track for an almost 20% price correction over the year if current trends continue, according to Cotality.
2: This is not the way to get young Australians into a home. We need to build more houses. We need to have a migration policy that's aligned with our housing supply.
0: Housing values are expected to keep falling, particularly if the Reserve Bank raises interest rates again.
1: Treasury is warning Australia risks missing out on the AI boom unless businesses embrace the technology.
0: Fewer than 1 in 10 businesses say they have significantly adopted artificial intelligence. A Treasury report is also warning AI could put further pressure on an already constrained economy, pushing up inflation and potentially interest rates.
3: All right, let's jump into what's making news out of Canberra and those reports today that yet another Pacific leader's pulled out of what is now a very diminished Pacific Islands Forum. Prime Minister Anthony Albanese's there, but Fiji's not. There's no Vanuatu. And due to, we're told, the heavy hand of China, no longer is the Solomon Islands representative. Tried today to brush off those comments that China was pressuring Pacific nations not to attend, but this threat's real. The Solomon Islands, of course, was due to be there. The leader left. He's now facing a no-confidence motion by one of his pro-China opponents. But the PM, you know, he still can't bring himself to call out China's influence anywhere locally, can he?
4: Yeah, well, he was in Fiji with that Chinese missile test and expressed concern on that, but we can all see the forum's turning into a farce, so why not, you know, confront the truth, basically. I mean, you should make comments saying that it's a concern if influence is being brought to bear. Look, there are diplomatic considerations always in terms of offending various Pacific leaders, but given half the Pacific leaders aren't there, may as well just tell people how it is. I think it's a pretty disturbing development. Obviously, Palau fired things up by inviting the Taiwanese. And, you know, the worrying thing for us is it looks like the Pacific leaders are now concerned about annoying China by attending. That's what it looks like, because Taiwan's invited. And that's really worrying, because what else are they doing for China because they're scared of them?
3: Yeah, well, look at the money we're pumping into the region. I mean, we literally are putting billions and billions of dollars into our region. And the message from Penny Wong and Anthony Albanese is we must do this to secure our region, to keep it out of the clutches of China. It doesn't look like it's working.
4: Well, Maurice Payne hardly ever visited the joint, so that they've done better than that. But I agree that you'd expect more bang for your buck. The thing is, it's a competition with China. China are putting plenty in. I mean, it really feels like the whole thing's on tenterhooks and there are no guarantees for Australia.
3: I'll tell you what is another shocker in terms of money. What about Chris Bowen's Fiji COP31 side hustle? This is one of the preliminary meetings. He's chairing it. It's in Fiji. Basically, everyone who's been invited is saying thanks, but no thanks. And I want people to understand this is not Fiji's summit per se. It might be located in Fiji. But poor old Australian taxpayers are ponying up for this, and it's a no-show.
4: Yeah, I mean, I think they've said things like that people are going to pay us back when they come, but if they don't come, we don't get paid back. And look, I think it shows once you don't get that summit in Adelaide that they were after, I just don't see how worthwhile this is to Australia. Now, they will say this helps with Pacific diplomacy, for example, which
3: is it?
4: We were talking about. But I feel that the Prime Minister's now got to go to Turkey as well to COP, because we've got this sort of vice president type role, whatever that is. And I'm not sure the Prime Minister need go to COP. He's got a lot of travel at the back end of the year. So it's all extra cost. And where does it get us?
3: Yeah, we'll talk about this because I want to make it clear to people at home. Of course, there's the summit season. That's what Andrew's referring to there. It's a lot of international travel. You can send other ministers. The Prime Minister doesn't have to go to all of it. This bloke loves the front end of the plane.

0: And of course, he will be there, but he's got fires burning at home. You and I looked at this this by-election on the weekend last week before it happened. You said that One Nation would comfortably win. Well, you were right, big swing in a safe Labor seat. Mm. They now have a lower house seat in the WA Parliament. Game's on, of course, in Victoria and New South Wales. I'm told the big game for them is New South Wales, not so much Victoria. Mm. But Pauline's spending plenty of time in Victoria. The numbers are still healthy in Victoria. And yet Labor's sort of pretending that this is not happening to them, it's only happening to the coalition. Well, Secret Harbour tells you otherwise.
1: I still think the ultimate game is to control every upper house in the country, and I can't see why they don't end up doing that, including the Senate. I mean, look, I mean, wow. anything could happen downstairs, don't get me wrong. I mean, they could develop very big presences in lower houses. But if you look at the vote, whether it be in Victoria, I'm not as au fait with the Victorian system, you'd know more than me, but somewhere like New South Wales, even though it's always a half-house election like the Senate, mm-hmm. the Legislative Council in Western Australia, why can't they, certainly Queensland, well, Queensland's one house actually, now that I think about it, but look, these other places, mm-hmm. why wouldn't they get the balance of power with 20 to 30% of the vote? I mean, they probably get a bigger vote upstairs. I think we'll end up, you know, no matter what happens at the election, even if Labor were to fall into power at the next election, minority or slight majority, and lose, say, 15, 20 seats, which I can see happening because their margin is so big, they're going to have a Senate where basically they're going to have to work with the coalition like never before because their alternative will be One Nation, who are even further to the right. So I think that's a thing that people are sort of missing here because we're focusing on the New South Wales leader, the Victorian leader, One Nation being competitive in the House of Representatives. Think about the upper house implications of that and how much power you have with the balance of power in the upper house.
0: All right, well, talk to me, because they have power provided they keep all their MPs. Talk to me about David Farley. Lots of rumours that he's getting a bit cranky, that he's talking about going independent. He's got an ego he can't jump over. That doesn't surprise me that there is talk he would go independent. Barnaby Joyce says, well, this is not going to happen. Give me your take.
1: Well, I think he will go independent, but I don't think it's of much consequence because he doesn't really have a presence in the House at the moment. And ultimately, they're going to win a lot more than one or two House of Representatives seats. So, you know, he'd just be the forgotten man if he went independent, frankly.
0: Well, I'm going to play for my viewers Arnica Wells. Of course, she's the Minister for Fun and Fun Times, who had her wings clipped because of the way she was using her entitlements. She's gone out there and used these Oshies. I mean, parents will know Oshies. What they are. They get Oshies. Sold at supermarket. Oshies. There you go. Sold at supermarkets, kids love them, they're traded, etc. She uses them to try and spruik Labor's budget reforms. Have a look.
2: What did these guys and the Australian housing market have in common? Both the Ushi market and the Australian housing market are dictated by supply and demand. The problem right now is that supply of Ushis and supply of housing is not keeping pace with demand.
0: Can you believe she's in charge of a budget worth billions?
1: Well, our news director here, Elise Holman, who has younger kids than me, Peter, informed me that Ushis are free from Woolies if you spend a certain amount. So they're not even an equivalent type comparison, are they? Because houses cost money. But, I mean, look, I think that this is just, I mean, I've just got to be watch my words here because I don't want to be really, really unkind. But I think, I kind of said it, yes, I think Annika's lost the plot. How about that?
0: No.
1: I mean, she's lost the plot. I mean, who does that? Not only has she lost the plot, and you've stopped enough politicians doing really stupid things, her staff have clearly lost the plot. Because who's ticking off on that? Who's going, that's a good
0: Mate,
1: idea?
0: Mate, I didn't get them all. I didn't get Abbott's onion. If I'd seen that onion go anywhere near his mouth, I would have stopped that one, but I missed that one.
1: Well, you didn't get Prince Philip either, but I heard you tried. But anyway, look.
0: Oh, I tried. All right. We'll leave it there. We'll start to really uncover some secrets in a moment. Thanks, Andrew. All right, now to the latest housing data. It's in absolute freefall across our major metro markets. Sydney house prices are on track for the most significant decline in 40 years. Around 40,000 has been wiped off the average home in just this winter season alone. Joining me now, independent economist with EQ Economics, Warren Hogan. Well, how does this sort of drop in value of what is, for most of us, our largest asset play out, Warren?
3: Yeah, good evening, Peter. It's not looking good at the moment. We're seeing the housing correction downturn broaden. That is, more parts of Australia are seeing prices fall. And, of course, revisions to the latest data going back over the winter months show quite a steep pace, steeper than we thought. So I think there was reported 93% of suburbs in major capital cities are now seeing price decline. So it's really more than, obviously, Melbourne's the worst and then Sydney, but it's happening across the nation. But I'd be careful about sort of what economists might call premature extrapolation, and that is taking what's happened in the last 3 months and pushing it forward over the whole year. That's where you get these ideas that the market could fall 18% or 20%. The market is starting to see the pace of decline sort of slow, the first stage to actually a stabilisation. But we just don't know. But we are in a full-blown housing correction, and we're dealing with unusual circumstances. That is the tax changes on top of the sort of more ordinary rate hikes and a bit of geopolitical uncertainty.
0: Okay, so we've got about 10 to 12 billion dwellings in the country. And of that, people are either paid off their home, they don't want the value to fall, paying off their home, they don't want the value to fall, or renting, they don't want their rents to go up. And you've got a tiny proportion, what, 100,000 at any time, looking to get into their first home. Well, if they are renting, they're already paying higher rents or at risk of paying higher rents. There's also talk now that the RBA might lift rates. So how are they benefiting from this fall in house prices?
3: Yeah, I mean, it's looking very messy. We know that this sort of tax changes were sort of sprung on us in the budget. We know there's been sort of lots of changes that are being debated and happened since. But we're getting, you know, because it's not a clear-cut change. I mean, investors can still get negative gearing from new builds. And so I just heard in Perth last week that a lot of sort of new builds on the urban fringe, which would traditionally go to first home buyers because it's affordable housing, the investors are rushing there and crowding them out. You're getting effects that I don't think was anticipated. So the government and the Treasury are hoping for this long-term outcome, but right now, it's looking very messy, highly disruptive, and politically, the combination of falling house values and rising rents is about as bad as you can get. So they better hope that there's a sort of a resolution out there. But right now, it's looking very, very messy. And of course, it doesn't look like it's going to achieve the underlying problem in our housing markets, which is not enough houses. In fact, the government's admitted that it's going to actually hurt new housing supply to the tune of 30,000 houses, i.e. less builds. But it could be worse than that if it really goes worse from here. So we're just watching. We don't know. We've never seen this before, and it's looking a bit scary. But we've got an important month ahead for the Australian housing market.
0: Well, people clearly weren't watching Sky News or News 24 as we are now, because we warned from the get-go that if you change the parameters for investors, you're going to put them in the place where, as you say, a lot of entrants are trying to get in the market. You know, Napi Valley, the houses, the new builds on the edges of our peri-urban areas, they are now where the first home buyers are being crowded out. That was traditionally where they went. And anyone else who's got stock is not trying to sell in a falling market right now. They will sell if they have to sell, but a lot of people are holding back. So you're not getting that downsizing impact. You're not getting the homes turning over, which is what the government was hoping. The bloke that used to be on Shark Tank, the judge Steve Baxter, says these tax changes in the budget, and he's one of many critics, but he says this will create an economic wasteland. Do you think that's accurate?
3: Look, I mean, it's certainly that's the risk. I mean, you know, we're essentially overcooked the size of government in many respects, but in terms of just sheer taxation and spending. And, you know, this guy is at the coalface of innovation. And if he's telling us that it's going to damage our capacity to encourage young Australians or all Australians to innovate and take risks when we're staring down the barrel of a once-in-a-hundred-year technological revolution, I think we should take him seriously. I mean, to your point about housing, we've just had a massive cost increase for housing construction. which made the economics of housing development perilous already, and then the government goes and shocks the market with these tax changes out of the blue. We're not seeing smart economic policy. We're not seeing smart long-term economic decision-making. And I think to his point, the consequences could be a lot worse than anyone is thinking about right now, which would be devastating for what has been one of the most successful economies in the world in the last 30, 40 years.
0: Well, you know, you and I both know the problem. We don't have many people that have got an economic brain or a qualification in a lot of these economic portfolios. I think that's a huge problem in Australia. You have to be an expert in your portfolio to be part of the president's cabinet in the United States. Yes, it's a different system, but here in Australia, you do not have to be. Talk to me about the risk of conflict here. The new chair of Housing Australia, Ann Sherry, facing calls that she needs to resign now from her position on the board of the Super Members Council. This is industry super funds. Warren, do you think there is a conflict of interest here?
3: Yeah, I mean, look, I think the director class has been running a very close to the breeze on this for many decades, really. I mean, you know, don't put yourself in a position where your integrity can be questioned. So I think there's something to this. And, you know, we have a problem of trust and we need leadership. So this doesn't look good and it's not what we need from our leaders. We need people that the community can get behind because we've got a challenging world to deal with and we're making it harder for ourselves in this country. And that leadership and trust around that leadership is going to be extremely important in the next 3 to 5 years.
0: Well, Warren Hogan, you are a trusted voice, so thank you for joining me tonight. All right, after the break, more on my exclusive revelations last night that the Royal Commission ignored a submission highlighting big holes in counter-terrorism capability at the AFP prior to Bondi. That's next.
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0: News 24 will be back after this short break.
1: Welcome back. Coming out, the latest push by the campaign team at Fix Victoria. This week, turning their attention to potholes as Labor announces a new plan to use Victorian prisoners to fill them. I kid you not. But now to the ongoing fallout from the exclusive last night that a former AFP whistleblower was not called as a witness at the Bondi Royal Commission, despite sharing bombshell claims of critical capability pressures inside the AFP's counter-terrorism command some 18 months before the terror attack. Here to discuss it further, the former Secretary of the Department of Immigration and Border Protection from 2014 to 17, and the boss of the Department of Home Affairs from 2017 to 2023, Mike Pezzullo. Mike, thank you for your time. This internal AFP brief, this minute, that this individual co-authored alongside three other commanders inside counter-terrorism, it says that they lacked 38% of the operational capability in New South Wales alone. And also that the NSC, so this is a decision of government, had made a decision to block any calls by the AFP for extra funding, and that the ratio of terrorist sympathisers to officers, and this is in The Australian today, was some 20 to 1. Now, surely all of this must be in front of the commissioner and tested.
2: Good evening, Peter. Well, the major problem here, Peter, is we don't know whether that is or indeed is not the case. Has Commissioner Bell, after she brought down her interim report earlier in the year, in fact called for all of this data, is she reviewing the papers to test these claims? We just simply don't know. On the surface, you would say these are matters that need to be examined. Commanders in the AFP are very senior, but they report to assistant commissioners and deputy commissioners and then ultimately the commissioner. And I've got no doubt, had Commissioner Barrett been called, I can't imagine for a moment she would have refused to attend. In fact, quite to the contrary. Why wasn't she called? It might be that the data was wrong. It might be that these commanders were not aware of other budgetary manoeuvres or strategies that the commissioner had. Who knows? We just simply don't know. Peter, it seems to me that there's two problems here. If I can describe them as a structural problem and a judgment problem. The structural problem is that the commission, with all due respect, is misconceived in terms of its construction. A similar effort by the Keating government in 94-95 to look into very serious allegations about wrongdoing within ASIS. The Keating government dealt with that by appointing a very distinguished legal mind, Gordon Samuels of the Supreme Court of New South Wales, and a former Secretary of the Prime Minister's Department, Michael Codd. And they sat with all the powers of a Royal each having jointly and individually the powers of a Royal Commission, and they could test these claims. A lot of it had to be done in camera. As you can imagine, ASIS matters were very, very sensitive. And indeed, they called the minister. Gareth Evans was the minister responsible for ASIS, and he was called. I can assure you he was called. I think the problem we've got here is that you've got this strange combination of an administrative review by Dennis Richardson, convened under the authority of the Prime Minister and probably administratively handled by his department, which then had to be somehow dovetailed or meshed into the Royal Commission led by Virginia Bell. So that's a structural problem, which I think has created this.
1: Can I just jump in there, if I can, Mike, just for a moment, because I think not many people have pulled that distinction apart. So the evidence put to Dennis Richardson was not of the coverage of a Royal Commission. People could volunteer to be a part of it. They didn't have to be a part of it. He had no powers to subpoena witnesses, to warrant documents, to call in documents. It was basically, I don't want to use the term, a low-level administrative review, because he's not that sort of bloke, but it had that calibre, it had that distinction of an administrative review. Whereas this is a Royal Commission with all the powers of immunity. And so that's the problem here. You've got a very good legal mind trying to investigate a world that she's got no understanding of, no operational experience. And when they brought in Dennis Richardson, he didn't have the powers of a Royal Commission to do what he should have been able to do.
2: Peter, that sums it up as we understand it. What we don't know is with the appointment of Virginia Bell pursuant to the latest patent that the Governor-General signs, at that instant she might have been able to transfer or clothe some of her powers around the latter part of Mr Richardson's report. That I don't know what the answer to that is. But in any event, all of the material and data that he assembled initially would have been done under what are called administrative auspices. So agency heads would be perfectly within their right to say, the Prime Minister wants this done, the Secretary of PM&C has commissioned this, of course I'll cooperate, we'll put our best people on it and we'll give Mr Richardson whatever he requires. The moment the Royal Commission gets called, agency heads quite properly, legally, have to adopt a completely different persona and procedure, which is to say, I've got to understand what my immunities are, whether any protected officers from within my agency are going to be given, in effect, whistleblower status by the Commission. I've got to make sure that I freeze documents in case the Royal Commission subpoenas them or indeed exercises a search and seizure operation. The Royal Commission Act gives the Royal Commissioner search and seizure powers. That's the structural problem. But then having got to where we got to with this odd combination of the Richardson and Bell processes, then I think, regrettably, and I say this sorrowfully, there's a judgment problem. If you're looking at this independently, as I'm sure Commissioner Bell is, but with judgment, what you'd say is, look, the public are going to need some transparency, not to name and shame, but to explain from the very top, why do we have a National Security Committee? You and I will know why we have it, and there's lots of things that have gone on in NSCs over the years that you and I can never talk about. But in terms of what the public's confidence in the NSC should be, you've got the Prime Minister, key ministers who exercise personal powers. Let me give you one very quick example. The Minister for the AFP, under the AFP Act of 1979, has got the power to issue a ministerial direction in relation to the general policy and approach of the AFP. They can't direct the AFP to investigate someone, to arrest someone, to charge someone. That's not the society that we want to live in. But they can issue power with legal force directions about AFP priorities. In fact, Mr. Burke
1: I'm just conscious.
2: Yep.
1: I'm conscious of time. I've got two big questions for you.
2: Sure.
1: We've talked about the AFP boss not being called. Should under this system, and we've seen plenty of royal commissions in the past, should we have seen public evidence being given by the Prime Minister, if required, but certainly ministers in this process?
2: Yes, because what I was about to say is that from the time of the Hamas attack, which was almost certainly designed to draw out a violent response, let's face it, the horrendous themes that we saw at the Opera House, you know, kill the Jews and gas the Jews, etc., leading right up to the change in the threat status in August of 24, ministers would have been meeting with their senior officials to tackle the question of resources, priorities, capability, have we got enough coverage, are we covering all the right groups? Ministers are deeply involved in those discussions, as they should be. And there are things that they're never going to be able to discuss publicly, but they should be required to give public evidence about how they approach those different milestones.
1: Another quick question. This is my last question.
2: Sure.
1: Given all the things that you know, what would you weight the risk between Islamic terrorism in Australia and white supremacists, neo-Nazis type?
2: They're the top two, but Islamist terrorism by far, then there's daylight, then there are the white supremacists and neo-Nazis. Got to keep an eye on them, absolutely no question. And then the also-rans are behind them. It's one, two, daylight. And between one and two, there's a gap.
1: Yeah, all right. We will be coming back to this. Mike Pezzullo, you're an expert and I really appreciate your assistance in demystifying some of this for us tonight. Thank you. All right, after the break, that unbelievable announcement from Premier Ben Carroll, the prisoners out of jail, mending potholes. It's a road gang, a pothole gang. I kid you not, that's next.
0: News 24 will be back after this short break.

News 24 will be back after this short break. 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

0: News 24 will be back after this short break.
1: Welcome back. Coming up, more warnings about the risk that Chris Bowen's home battery scheme could pose to the grid, not to mention the fires on homes as well. Tuesday's panel's coming up. Lucy Zellick, Senator Sean Bell, but now to Ben Carroll's latest promise to try and hold on to power in Victoria. If re-elected, the new Premier says he'll put criminal road gangs to work over summer in a bid to repair the state's broken road network. Back on the chain. I love the Pretenders. I mean, they're saying it's minimum security only as part of a pledge, $352 million, to get rid of some 500,000 potholes statewide. Joining me to discuss this, the bloke who reckons Victoria needs fixing, Gideon Rosner. I had to go to that. I mean, I thought this was a joke. I thought we're not close enough to April Fool's Day. But I tell you, I don't want to be driving down the road in country Victoria late at night, having to slow down behind the stop-and-go girl and have a whole lot of prisoners out there on the road.
2: Look, Peter, to be honest with you, when I first read it, I thought it was another sweetheart deal with the CFMEU. Even if they end up in jail, they can still get a piece of the action when it comes to road maintenance and public infrastructure and so on. But look, in all seriousness, it just shows how desperate we've become in Victoria. We can't afford the basics. We've run out of money, so we're resorting to effectively slave labour to deliver a core function of government, which is roads that don't destroy your car. And I think the reason the pothole issue is so has ingrained itself so much in Victorian minds is it, you know, we know Victoria is going backwards. We know it's not on the right track. We know things are falling apart. But when you're driving on a third world road, and they are terrible in some places in Victoria, in a lot of places in Victoria, it's real. You can see the decline. You can feel it's tangible. And a lot of people who, again, used to remember this state at its prime when it was a great world-class place can now just see things. We can't even get the basics right.
1: The $200 billion debt, you're right. It's not in your face every single day.
2: Correct.
1: When I leave here at night and I drive along City Road for people in Melbourne and I come around the bend across the Yarra and go to the tennis centre and along that way, right at that bend, you know, this is a peak tourism road of Melbourne. There's about four major potholes in a row and everyone goes around them, right? And it just, every time I do that, I think, this is a showcase road in the Melbourne CBD, and that's the state of it.
2: I think it's important as well for your viewers to understand that these are not just minor little bumpity-bumpity inconveniences, right? These are they're seriously dangerous, but they're costing a lot of money too. You do a Google search, and you'll read some absolute horror stories. You know, one bloke brought all four tyres, all four rims, $8,000, no compensation. A driving instructor from Warrnambool now has to budget $7,000 a year extra for repairs. That's not a rounding error for a small business effectively a sole trader.
1: Hey, one of my viewers contacted me. They came down from New South Wales, I think it was, to get a puppy, pick up a puppy. They blew out their tyres, they blew out their rims, they had a couple of nights extra in a motel. It cost them thousands of dollars because of the state of Victoria's roads.
2: Yeah, and as we know, only 2% of compensation claims are being lodged. But you're right, Peter, this is what happens when you run out of money. This is what happens when you're paying $1 million a day in interest. Again, the basics are not there. The core baseline functions. I was on last week at this program talking about 24-hour police desks being shut down, about security being pulled from train stations. These are not nice to haves. These are must-haves, and these are the things we cannot afford to do because the state has effectively gone broke.
1: We might have some voxies. You've been out talking to real people on the street. Let's have a listen.
2: What do you think about the roads in Victoria?
3: Crap.
2: They're crap. And tell me, have you had any experience with potholes?
3: Yes, heaps.
2: Mate, tell me about the potholes around here.
4: Atrocious.
2: Yeah,
4: absolutely atrocious.
2: All right, how bad is it out here?
4: Oh, it's disgusting.
5: I live past Nanagoon.
2: Yeah, right.
5: So, like, that road, like, on the freeway gets pretty bad when we have a lot of rain. And so I've gotten a flat tyre there before.
1: Well, good on you getting out and hearing it from real people.
2: Yeah, look, and it's important to point out those are just the people who were polite enough and calm enough to stop and speak to us. A lot of people, you know, they didn't want some guy with a little fuzzy microphone going up to them when they're trying to do their shopping. But I'd say, you know, can you talk about the roads? The roads, they're terrible. You know, Peter, I've been in politics and public policy my whole adult life, over 20 years now. I've never, ever seen anger this white hot. Never, ever, ever. And, you know, the 2010 election, some people might remember in Victoria, was known as the Frankston Line election because there were a lot of issues on the Frankston train line. I really think the 2026 election will be known forever as the pothole election. This is the barbecue stopper issue of the season.
1: Buckle up.
2: You need it in Victoria.
1: All right, if you're interested in getting involved, go to Fix Victoria's website to speak your mind. Tell them what you think needs fixing in Victoria. Quick break after the break. Lucy Zelick, Sean Bell coming up.
0: News 24 will be back after this short break.

0: Let's bring them straight in. My panel, Lucy Zelic and One Nation Senator Sean Bell. Welcome to you both. Experts today warning Chris Bowen's home battery scheme could pose a risk to the stability of the energy grid. Well, surprise, surprise, because some of these models, these Chinese models in particular, completely shut down or throttle down during cold weather. Of course, we've got issues with some of them blowing up. There's fire risks, of course, and some at risk of being controlled by their Chinese manufacturers. Another Bowen balls up. Is this one, Lucy?
1: Oh, that's putting it pretty politely, Peter. Great to be with you once again. Add to that the fact that this scheme is now blown out by billions of dollars, and the fact that now some consumers, depending upon which part of the country you live in, if you are experiencing sub-zero temperatures, which they have been this winter for, you know, the first time in 60 years in some instances, the battery will actually throttle. And then some consumers have found themselves in a situation where they're having to purchase a blanket, a cover for it, and have it professionally installed to the tune of hundreds of dollars, and then uninstalled when it comes to summertime because of overheating risks. I mean, it's just remarkable that this government cannot see that these ideological pursuits and fantasies are not just bleeding the cost, the taxpayers dry, but it's effectively not working and it's not providing stability for the grid at all.
0: We've got a lot of public opposition already to the rollout of these giant data centres. Over 100,000 Australians have signed at least 36 petitions, Sean. Yes, I know the data centres are a big issue and I do think we need debate, but I also want to see some debate and some attention on the actual use of AI and a debate about the guardrails we want in and what will happen to jobs. I mean, we went all the way in deep on social media, and now we're grappling with not having enough rules going in. God forbid we go into AI and we're all at sea. I mean, I'm with Peter Malinauskas on this. I think we need the rules in place before this hits hard, don't you think?
2: I mean, I agree. The federal government actually did initiate an inquiry into this issue. Their report was handed back late last year. One of the recommendations was that we need to develop whole-of-government legislation to protect Australians from high-risk AI. And as far as I'm aware, no further action has been taken. That particular recommendation has been more or less ignored by the Albanese Labor government, and they really risk being caught short. And I'd also say this issue of the data centres too is a big one, and it might actually be one of the biggest issues. It gets brought up more than any other issue. And I just want to go into some detail. The size of these data centres and the amount of renewable intermittent energy that they are, the Albanese government wants them to uptake. I mean, one project in the Northern Territory that's a 1 gigawatt data centre. That's 90 hectares for the data centre. And they're saying that in order to power it, they're going to build an additional 7,000 hectares of solar. I mean, every time the federal government says that we need to make sure these are powered by intermittent energy, put that in your head. That is 7,000 hectares of solar panels for each new 1 gigawatt data centre, or the equivalent of. And so, I mean, it's just to put that, there's the level. And that's going to affect rural and regional areas. That's where the data centres are going. So it's you know, a huge concern on both sides. I think the government's being caught flat-footed, and I think people are still yet to grasp the sheer volume of land and how this will be used to further prop up the net zero agenda from the Albanese Labor government.
0: Lucy, I want to ask you a question about an emotional topic, but I come from the position that I think laws must protect the most vulnerable, and this is about euthanasia. So right now you have to see a doctor, you have to see two face-to-face doctors, you have to have a terminal illness and it has to be signed off with authority. There's a real push to allow it to happen on the phone, and doctors have come out publicly and said we're very concerned it will make our laws far too permissive. One is the Victorian, former Victorian head of the AMA, Professor Mark Yates. He's part of a group of doctors. He says you require sophistication to assess capacity of consent, to assess that there's not coercion being put on this person, that there's no mental health disorders before they consent to euthanasia. He says you can't do this safely via telehealth. What do you think here?
1: I understand, Peter, it's a very emotional issue, but full caveat here, I'm a proud Christian woman and I have very staunchly been against the idea of voluntary assisted dying. And doctors themselves also, you've seen professors and medical experts weigh in on this who have also been against it because they signed an oath to preserve and protect life, not to end it. Professor Yates is right to address the fact that this doesn't take into account coercion, as well as other mental health issues in all of this. So it's very sad to see that you've got the likes of Senator Hanson Young really pushing something like this.
0: Yeah, it does concern me a lot. We'll stay with that issue. It's not going to go away. Thank you to you both. See you both next week. All right, that's it for me. Have a lovely evening. My good friend James McPherson is up next.

0: This is the Bolt Report.
1: Well, good evening and thanks for joining me on the Bolt Report. I'm James McPherson. Here's what's coming up tonight. Liberal Party moderates wet the bed again. A Liberal councillor here in Sydney has quit the Liberal Party after her Liberal colleagues at the Liberal-controlled Waverley Council opposed an Australia Day barbecue. Councillor Lauren Townsend will join me shortly. Plus, Bowen's list blocked. Labor is refusing to reveal who'll be attending its $20 million climate conference in Fiji, despite the conference being just 1 month away. I suspect not many people are attending. Matt Canavan will join me shortly on that and much more, including his clash with Pauline Hanson at the Bush summit. And we'll cross to the legendary Sean Spicer in the United States, where Donald Trump has slammed the left-wing media. They accused him of wanting to start a nuclear war with Iran. Now they're demanding to know why he hasn't. We'll get to all of that shortly. But first, last night I spoke about the need for Pauline Hanson's opponents to dial down the rhetoric, just a notch or 10. When the leader of One Nation and her team are increasingly subject to death threats, is it really too much to ask that the Prime Minister would stop talking about her as though she represents the political equivalent of an incoming asteroid? Surely it's not too much to expect the Prime Minister just to lower the temperature. You can disagree with Pauline Hanson all you like, but do you really need to call her dangerous and imply that she represents an existential threat to the country?
2: One Nation, whose leader seeks to divide Australians and talks Australia down, peddling politics that is dangerous, divisive, and downright dishonest.
1: Now, while I was discussing that very issue on this program last night, my phone was lighting up on the desk beside me. Pauline Hanson's daughter, Lee Hanson, sent me a link to a Facebook post from a group that I won't name, but the Facebook post said this: "The only good right-wing Aussie is a dead one. The only way to deal with far-right degenerates is to round them up and give them what they deserve. Anyone who votes for One Nation, as their supporters are admitted racists, should be targeted. There is no peace with the far-right." The group that posted that on Facebook have been reported to the Australian Federal Police. But Lee Hanson sent me a copy of that post last night, expressing her absolute exasperation that threats to One Nation politicians, their families and their supporters aren't being taken seriously by the government. And let's be honest, the government does have form. The Albanese government didn't take seriously the warnings that anti-Israel protests with increasingly shrill rhetoric would eventually lead to a terror attack, which raises an uncomfortable question, does it not? What exactly has to happen before the government takes threats against One Nation politicians seriously and shows some leadership? And if you think I'm being dramatic, well, tell that to the One Nation staffer, a woman in her 60s who was hospitalised after being set upon at the Brisbane exhibition last month. So again, what will it take for the government to show leadership and lower the temperature? Well, apparently, quite a lot, because judging by the comments of Federal Attorney General Michelle Rowland, the thermostat is still set to maximum outrage. She was asked today whether she believed One Nation was dangerous. And I have to say, she didn't exactly seize the opportunity to calm things down.
3: Do you think One Nation is dangerous?
4: I think One Nation is a party that does not represent mainstream Australia.
1: A couple of observations, if I may. Notice that when presented with an opportunity to cool the rhetoric surrounding a political party whose leader is receiving death threats, she declines. Instead, she chooses to explain that Pauline Hanson doesn't represent mainstream Australia, which is an interesting argument, isn't it? Because according to recent polling, Pauline Hanson is currently attracting more public support than the Attorney General. But Michelle Rowland wasn't done. Now, remember, she's been asked whether or not she regards One Nation, whose leader Pauline Hanson has been receiving death threats, as dangerous.
4: I think some of One Nation's elements, particularly where they have been recruiting or otherwise giving a platform to extremist views, including neo-Nazi views, that is dangerous.
1: What? One Nation has been recruiting neo-Nazis? I'd love to see evidence of that. I suspect the defamation lawyer might like to see evidence of that. Now, to be clear, Pauline Hanson herself has openly acknowledged concerns that extremists might attempt to infiltrate her party. But isn't that true of every political movement? I mean, every party attracts people it would rather not attract. Or are we being asked to believe that every unsavoury character in this country naturally gravitates to One Nation, while the Labour Party, well, the Labour Party, they conduct their membership drives exclusively through church choirs and rotary clubs? But the irony was only just getting started, because here's what the Attorney General said next.
4: I think it is also dangerous at a time when social cohesion has never been more important to trade on the politics of division. I also think it's dangerous when people who purport to be leaders in our community deliberately go out with inflammatory language that seeks to divide us.
1: As the young people like to say, OMG, if you could power the country with gaslighting, we would be an energy superpower. One Nation trades on the politics of division. Unlike Labour MPs, who are white as the driven snow, Labour MPs, they would never be divisive.
5: But I think they need to make clear what racist thing is it that they want to say.
6: On point of order.
7: What did you say about misogyny the other day?
8: The misogyny that's involved there. The sexist campaign.
9: I'll cut you up.
7: You'll cut me up.
9: Yes, I'll carve you up.
2: More right-wing, more sceptical, more in denial about climate change.
10: Despite the wall of climate denial and negativity.
1: But it's One Nation who are divisive. And then came the part that many people will hear as victim-blaming. The Attorney-General appeared to suggest that Pauline Hanson should examine whether her own conduct is contributing to the threats against her.
11: I would suggest that Senator Hanson should examine what her party and what her ideology and her behaviour is doing and whether or not that is encouraging that.
1: So it's Pauline Hanson's fault that she's receiving death threats. Suppose it makes a change from everything being Scott Morrison's fault. But I'm pretty sure what Michelle Rowland just did was what feminists call victim blaming. And as far as I understand, that's a big no-no. Maybe the rules change when the victim is Pauline Hanson. Yeah, that must be it.
11: When you go on the tie and you entertain some of the individuals whom she has been entertaining, who are not only convicted criminals, when you admit that you have a party that has been infiltrated by extremists and neo-Nazis, this is exactly the kind of dangers to which politicians are being put in this country.
1: So, if you appear on a podcast with Tommy Robinson, you've got it coming. Is that seriously the argument? Is that really the new standard?
11: I don't wish ill on Miss Hanson in a physical way. I don't wish any politician any ill will, irrespective of their political persuasion. But I think sometimes when comments like this are made, one needs to look at oneself and one's behaviour and the kinds of standards that they accept into their own party and their own ideology.
1: Wow, just wow. If any other female politician in this country needed a dozen security guards to leave the house because of threats to her life, there would be bipartisan condemnation. And if anyone dared suggest that maybe this woman should reflect on whether she's brought the death threats on herself, they would be immediately denounced for victim blaming. Yet somehow, when it's Pauline Hanson, the rules seem to change. And that's precisely why the temperature keeps rising. Well, joining me now is Nationals leader Matt Canavan. Matt, thanks for coming on the program. You and Pauline Hanson had a pretty fiery exchange last week at the Bush summit. For those who haven't seen it, here's a quick reminder.
7: Who got the code of conduct?
12: We put the code of conduct in place. No, Bridget McKenzie was the agriculture.
7: Did not.
12: She put it. It's a little bit strange that, OK, we've all got to work together, but you're all hopeless at the same time.
7: I mean, Matt, don't lie to the people.
12: I was in cabinet.
7: Right? I'm always on the people.
12: That's right. I mean, I'm trying to work. I'm trying to work with you, Pauline. But
1: Matt, I show that because you're certainly not averse to disagreeing with Pauline Hanson, but you kept it respectful.
12: Well, I try to, James. I mean, you should see me in the party room or around the cabinet table. They get pretty fiery and heated discussions as well. Too bad they're not broadcast. But, you know, I stick up for myself. I stick up for my team. I stick up for my state of Queensland as a Queensland Senator. And I stick up for all rural and regional parts of our country. I'm here today with Sam Birrell in Shepparton now, or in Echuca, earlier. I fight. I fight for what I believe in. And as I say, I try and do it respectfully. I never make it personal, or I try not to. If I do, I should seek forgiveness. But, you know, this is a very important issue, having the responsibility of representing your country and your nation's parliament. And I take it seriously. I also think our country is in serious trouble at the moment under this government. We need change. We need to make the right decision for that change, though. And I believe the Liberals and Nationals, with myself and Angus Taylor, have a strong plan to get things going in our country again. We're going to lower taxes by scrapping all of Labor's taxes they put in place. We're going to scrap net zero and get energy prices down. We're going to have less migration, bring migration numbers back to a sensible level where we can have the workforce we need without having our universities turn into visas.
1: So Matt,
12: things will help lift living standards, and that's what I'm focused on fighting for.
1: So what I'm hearing is you're disagreeing with Pauline Hanson and you're talking about policy, which is what we should do. What did you make of Michelle Rowland's suggestion that if Pauline Hanson is facing threats and intimidation, she might want to look at her own behaviour? What do you think about that?
12: Look, that is absolutely disgraceful for a Minister of the Crown to make those sort of comments. She needs to go look at herself in the Hall of Mirrors ASAP. And it should be condemned by the Prime Minister, that sort of language. Now, I thought the Prime Minister misstepped on the weekend. He obviously took the loss of the Labor stronghold seat in West Australia pretty badly, and I thought he misstepped, calling people dangerous and divisive. That was unbecoming of the Prime Minister. But this statement from his Attorney-General, is just so out of line, almost sanctioning and encouraging this kind of response. It needs to be slapped down and slapped down now and hard. I approach politics robustly. We have an adversarial system, and I'm never asking for kid glove treatment from my opponents or others. We are fair game in the sense of being criticised, being open to accountability and scrutiny, but you should never in any way give some kind of licence for a reaction that's not one that's... debating point. Anything further than that has no place in our politics.
1: Yeah, very well said. All right, let's get on to some politics. Chris Bowen is holding a $20 million climate summit in Fiji. It's only 34 days away, but despite repeated requests, Chris Bowen won't reveal which, if any, world leaders have RSP'd for his $20 million event. Should we be suspicious?
12: Well, I think that means no one's coming. I mean, I reckon if he had a world leader RSVP, he'd be shouting that from the rooftops. No one's coming. I mean, I reckon if he had had a world leader RSVP, he'd be shouting that from the rooftops.

0: We could maybe get a more sensible energy minister here, because the serious issue here for our country, and I've been going around to businesses today in Nicholls, the seat of Sam Birrell, as I said, and constantly raised with me is this issue of energy prices. And we've got a government now that doesn't even think there's a problem. That the biggest problem we have is the government doesn't recognise that there is a problem. Right? That's the first step to fix things, that they recognise, hey, our policies aren't working. What we said, what we promised has not been delivered, so let's change tack. No, they're doubling down on failure, doubling down on more obsession with net zero and a rollout of renewables that just doesn't use all of our natural advantages. We've just got to get common sense back. I don't have much hope that'll happen under Chris Bowen's leadership in the energy portfolio.
1: Yeah, I absolutely agree with you. It feels like they're doubling down on failure everywhere, including in their housing policy. Sydney homeowners are being told to prepare for the biggest annual decline in property values in 40 years. And other capital cities won't fare much better. Sydney house values have fallen by 4.7% in the 3 months since the budget. And if that trend continues, Sydney properties will have fallen 18.4% on the anniversary of Chalmers' budget. The Commonwealth Bank expects values across all capital cities to fall by an average of 10%. There was a lone reporter who dared to ask Albanese today whether he was happy about house prices falling. Have a look at what happened.
2: The falling house prices should be good news.
3: No, that's...
1: I think it's fair to say the PM wasn't too keen to talk about his housing policy, Matt.
0: Well, that's because they've lost control of the housing market. I mean, someone's home is, for most, the most important asset they own. The people have worked very hard for it, to build up equity in their home, to pay back their mortgage. You're on a treadmill all your life. I'm still on that, trying to do that with my wife. And it's tough. And for people to get to that stage in their life and then have the rug pulled out from them, or for a first-time buyer who's taken up the 5% deposit scheme, bang, they've nearly lost that with this fall already. And if it continues, as you say, they would be in negative equity. So, you know, that has to be factored into any housing policy. You can't just destroy the most important asset in our household budgets. I'm worried it's going to have a broader impact on our economy. The best thing the government could do would be to come back to Parliament and just scrap all these taxes. It's not unprecedented. Paul Keating tried this in the 1980s. He tried to get rid of negative gearing, and within a couple of years he had to turn tail and reinstate it. We've seen it overseas in other countries as well. When such radical tax changes have been conducted, they've often been reversed. So the quicker we get the government to recognise that they're somewhat the cause of these issues and they correct course, the better for all of us. Now, I don't have a lot of hope for that. I think we're just going to have to fight this all the way through the election. And as I said earlier, our plan will be to scrap all of these taxes. We'll do that on day one, get the laws in there to scrap all of Labor's taxes. And then we'll go further. We'll go further and cut taxes by more. Index tax thresholds to inflation. So you get to keep more of your money every year and return the incentive for people to work and be able to save, get ahead, build up the nest egg in their homes and other savings, and not have a government come and take that all from them by changes that they didn't even take to an election.
1: Sounds good. That would be a big improvement on what we've got now. Matt Canavan, appreciate you joining me. Thanks so much.
0: Thanks, James.
1: Well, a Liberal councillor here in Sydney has quit the Liberal Party after claiming her Liberal colleagues failed to support Australia Day celebrations. Now, it's fair to say Waverley Council in Sydney's eastern suburbs has developed its own distinctive approach to January 26 in recent years, which is to say they celebrate Australia Day about as enthusiastically as a vegan celebrates a sausage sizzle. Rather than actually celebrating Australia, the Liberal-dominated council holds a dawn reflection service on January 26, complete with a welcome to country, a smoking ceremony and Aboriginal performances to commemorate First Nations people. And then later in the day, there's a citizenship ceremony. And that's pretty much it. So Liberal councillor Lauren Townsend thought maybe Australia Day could involve a little more, oh, I don't know, Australia. She proposed expanding the celebrations with a party at Bondi Beach, complete with traditional Australian sports like thong throwing and free Australian cuisine, such as meat pies and lamingtons. But the Liberal-controlled council balked at the cost. So when a smaller celebration was suggested, a free barbecue costing $20,000, you might have thought this was a compromise even the most aggressively multicultural council could stomach. Apparently not. The council's Indigenous Advisory Committee objected, claiming, and I quote, Australia Day is considered a day of mourning for many Aboriginal people and committee members felt they were being asked to celebrate

0: at the expense of history and the devastation that resulted. It turns out only two of Lauren Townsend's five Liberal colleagues supported her Australia Day idea, and that was apparently the final straw. For the Australia Day barbecue and for Lauren Townsend, she decided if the Liberal Party could no longer support a Liberal councillor trying to organise an Australia Day celebration, maybe she no longer belonged to the Liberal Party. And she joins me now. Lauren, welcome to the program.
1: Thanks.
0: At what point did you decide this is not just a disagreement over Australia Day, this is a reason to quit the Liberal Party altogether?
1: Yeah. James, this wasn't a dispute over just a budget or an item. What you want to spend money on is what you value. So this was a clash of core fundamental values, ultimately.
0: What reason did your Liberal colleagues give for not supporting you? I mean, an Australia Day barbecue at Bondi Beach, you can't get much more Aussie than that. And I can't believe some free sausages would be that offensive to Indigenous people. What was the reason for not supporting your proposal?
1: They just didn't want to spend the money, James, just didn't want to put their hands in their pockets, which is quite sad because I know other councils happily spend into the six figures and are proud to do so.
0: And what about the objection from the Indigenous Advisory Committee? Did that play into the thinking of other Liberal councillors on the council?
1: You'll have to ask them that question yourself. They didn't speak against it and actually explain to the council meeting why they were voting against it. But that was certainly Labor's reasons, and I guess they left them unrebutted.
0: You have said that you feel like the Liberal Party is embarrassed by members who vote along Conservative lines. What do you mean by that?
1: Being a Conservative in the Liberal Party in 2026 has felt like one needs to sort of keep quiet, not cause offence, and at best you're tolerated by your colleagues. But really, I think you're kind of resented by those who in the party that feel our way back to success is chasing the teal vote rather than sticking to our principles.
0: And when you say they are embarrassed by a fellow Liberal who's pursuing Conservative views, what sort of views would they find embarrassing? I mean, Australia Day, obviously.
1: Christmas. I wanted to have Merry Christmas instead of season's greetings. Again, the argument was the cost, you know. How do you justify spending the money? Although we are going to have some red and green bunting this year, so that is an improvement.
0: So you've taken a pretty drastic step. I believe you've been a member of the Liberal Party since about 2011. You've now quit the party.
1: Yeah.
0: What's been the feedback from other Liberal members at your decision?
1: Actually, I've been surprisingly well supported. So many Liberals have called me to say that they echo my sentiments, and no one who's called me has actually defended the Liberal Party, you know, said you should stay because this is such a great party.
0: Interesting. All right, so your intention is to remain on the council as an independent?
1: At the moment, I am dedicated to serving my constituents with integrity and sticking to my principles. And look, I might find another political home quite soon with people who share though my values.
0: Well, Lauren, I appreciate you coming on the program tonight. Thanks so much.
1: Thanks, James.
0: All right, coming up after the break, are Australian taxpayers subsidising hostile nations to develop technology that could be used against us? A new study suggests we may well be. Peter Jennings joins me after this break.
2: News 24 will be back after this short break.

0: News 24. We'll be back after this short break.
1: Well, there's a remarkable story emerging from Australia's universities, and for once, the word remarkable is not being used to describe a breakthrough in gender studies. An investigation into taxpayer grants doled out by the Australian Research Council has raised serious questions about whether you and I have been funding research collaborations involving scientists and institutions in countries that are, how should I put this, not exactly members of the Australian Neighbourhood Watch program. We're talking China, Russia, Iran, North Korea. According to foreign interference expert Dr. Brendan Walker-Munro, a review of more than 6,500 government grants since 2021 has identified dozens of cases where Australian academics collaborated with foreign researchers who are connected to military or intelligence institutions hostile to this country. Australian academics have used taxpayer money to work with Chinese scientists, for example, on mosquito-sized drones, as well as facial recognition technology. I'm sure none of it will ever be used against us. Joining me now is News 24 defence analyst Peter Jennings. Peter, welcome to the program. Do you worry that Australian taxpayers are essentially underwriting the development of military applications by hostile nations that could be used against us?
2: Well, we should be worried about it, James, and good evening. But this is an old problem. I remember in my early public service career days in the intelligence community being astounded at the number of students that, Iranian students, that had found themselves into postgraduate studies around nuclear physics. That was several decades ago. And then when I ran the think tank ASPI, I actually went through an exercise to bring the heads of our intelligence agencies together with a number of vice chancellors from key universities. And the challenge was to get either side to actually acknowledge that there was a problem, that this type of research was taking place at our universities. It's a sort of a cultural difference between the national security establishment and the university establishment, which, number one, is always chasing research money, and number two, believes that international collaboration is a kind of good in its own right. So I'm absolutely certain that the areas of research that our friend, our academic friend found, are absolutely going on. It will be costing Australian universities tens of millions of dollars. It will be benefiting the military forces of countries that are out to do us and our allies damage. And it's really high time the government actually took this more seriously. If the universities won't find a process to fix it, then the government will need to step in and do it for them. And we've got to start taking the security risk of this type of cooperation at our universities more seriously.
1: I mean, academics are supposed to be the smartest among us. I just don't know how they can be so naive and stupid. Anthony Albanese is currently at the Pacific Islands Forum, which threatens to be overshadowed by China. China's special envoy for the Pacific today expressed his displeasure at Taiwan's participation in the summit. Here he was.
3: Taiwan is not a dialogue partner for the forum. So we have serious concern. We have made our position very clear.
1: He went on to say there would be quote-unquote consequences, but then added that wasn't a threat. The PM wasn't keen to talk about China's displeasure or about the number of Pacific Nation Island leaders choosing to steer clear of the summit. Fiji, Samoa, Solomon Islands, Kiribati. Anthony Albanese was asked about China's intimidation of Pacific Island leaders. Here he was.
4: I'm focused on the Pacific Islands Forum. That's
5: well,
4: what
5: so,
4: I'm focused
5: so China,
4: on. Well, that's what I'm focused on.
6: Can you say that China has engaged with the regional spokesperson?
4: I'm Australia's spokesperson.
6: But would you say that the way China has behaved, I'm Australia's spokesperson,
4: and I speak on behalf of Australia.
1: A couple of questions, Peter. First, where do the Chinese get off telling Pacific nations who can and can't attend their forums?
2: Yes, they should mind their own business, but of course they won't. They have a number one agenda in the Pacific, which is to push Taiwan out of it. I think a reason why we're not seeing these Pacific Island leaders turn up is because Palau, the country where they're meeting, is one of the few remaining Pacific Island countries that recognises Taiwan. That's behind the reason why a number of leaders have been induced to stay away. And the other thing that I find just remarkable, James, is how Not even when he's wearing an Hawaiian shirt can Anthony Albanese talk openly and honestly about the problem Australia has in pushing back against Chinese negative influence in the Pacific. It's tragic. I can only hope that behind closed doors, he can have more honest conversations with the Pacific Island leaders that have turned up. Because, you know, Albanese claims that we're doing a tremendous job of work in helping to keep China's influence reduced. And yet, as we can see, at their beck and call, a whole bunch of Pacific Island leaders just won't come to the meeting.
1: Yeah, indeed. I mean, if nothing else, this forum should send a message that Pacific Island nations are steadfast in their determination not to be bullied by China. But that message isn't exactly being sent. And as you pointed out, the Prime Minister wasn't exactly strong or willing to talk about what's happening. Peter Jennings, appreciate you joining me. Thanks so much. We'll stick around. Coming up after the break, Donald Trump blasts the left-wing media who, after accusing him of wanting to start a nuclear war with Iran, now demanding him to explain why he hasn't. An interesting chat coming up next with Sean Spicer.
0: News 24 will be back after this short break.

News 24. We'll be back after this short break. 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We'll be back after this short break.

0: News 24 will be back after this short break.
1: Well, US President Donald Trump has declared overnight that Iran is a failed nation, and he's called its leaders to be tried for crimes against humanity. He wrote on Truth Social, "Iran is officially a failed nation. It is dead." And then he went on to say what he says is the evidence. No Navy, no Air Force, a collapsing currency, unpaid soldiers and police, inflation at 300%, a leadership in total disarray. And then came the punchline. He wrote, "The only thing they have is fake news from the USA, a willingness to kill their protesters, now over 100,000 people dead. They must be tried for war crimes against humanity, and a good line of BS." Now, whatever you think of Donald Trump, he raises an interesting contradiction, does he not? The left, who claim to care so much about Muslims, have been demanding Israeli leaders be tried for crimes against humanity, for doing no more than trying to rescue their hostages from a terrorist regime. Meanwhile, the Iranians slaughtered tens of thousands of their own people in order to suppress dissent, and somehow the international establishment seems considerably less interested in booking them a room at The Hague. Joining me now is Donald Trump's first White House press secretary, Sean Spicer. Sean, welcome to the program. What chance the Iranian leadership would ever answer for their crimes?
2: Zero. And it's a really interesting point that you bring up. The problem fundamentally, though, is twofold. Number one, the Iranian leadership to me is at least somewhat amorphous. You've got the people like the Ayatollah and the speaker who are in office, and then you've got the IRGC, sort of an amorphous group that operates separately from the world that you negotiate with, if you will, and the one that's the legitimate government, but one that's very powerful. And secondly, to the point that you raised, James, I think it's brilliant. But I also feel like the world, for the most part, lives in a constant contradiction. They want to support people who open with open borders. And yet, so that there's constant. So I kind of feel like it's so obvious what you're pointing out. And yet no one will actually care about it, if that makes sense. The media will overlook it. Other nations don't care about the contradiction that they live in so many issues, particularly this one.
1: Well, speaking of contradictions, I've got to ask you about New York Governor Kathy Hochul. Square this circle for me, Sean. Here she is speaking about the need to help oppressed women, whom she defines as women who can't get access to an abortion. Take a look.
3: This is where we have the Statue of Liberty, welcoming people who are oppressed, women who cannot receive fundamental right to control their body or receive an abortion. They are oppressed. They're welcome here in the state of New York.
1: Ah, yes, when you see the Statue of Liberty, the first thing you think is, give me your tired, your poor, your huddled masses yearning to abort their unborn. Anyway, women who can't have an abortion are oppressed, according to the New York governor, and she's all about standing up for oppressed women. So here she was yesterday addressing a group of Muslim men while dutifully wearing a hijab, a garment millions of truly oppressed women in Muslim nations like Iran are forced to wear upon fear of death.
4: I want to thank His Excellency, Mr. Abedin, to thank him for welcoming me, to feel part of the family, to our imam and all the other executives of this organization.
1: And Sean, to add insult to injury, the New York governor is pulling this stunt just 2 weeks before the 25th anniversary of 9/11, when, of course, Islamic terrorists murdered 3,000 New Yorkers. This is insane on so many levels.
2: When you play that first clip, I was hoping the second clip would follow. The notion that she stood there and talked about the plight of women and then put a hijab on, it was not lost on me. And I think so many people, again, I hate to sound like I'm playing the same tune over and over again, but no one in America in the mainstream media noticed that except people like you, me on my show. It's amazing the contradictions that these guys tie themselves up. And I'm so glad that you brought up, James, the 25th commemoration of the attack of 9/11. These folks from Mondami, the mayor there in New York, to Hochul, the governor, to El Said, the Senate candidate in Michigan, have been so on the wrong side of what we're about to commemorate. And I keep thinking to myself, I remember very clearly after 9/11, we had a slogan in America that said, never forget. And I feel like not only have we not remembered, but we've continued to find ways to whitewash the lessons of that tragic day.
1: Yeah, well, you mentioned Muslim candidate Abdul El Sayed in Michigan. A lot of people are tipping that he will win the Senate race there. He's the Democrat candidate. But some on his own team do seem rather reluctant to support him. Check out this woman pushed in front of the cameras to vouch for him. She looks like she's part of a hostage video rather than a campaign event.
5: Mike Rogers has a history of voting for bills that protect corporations and harm workers. Whereas Abdul El Sayed is running to be our next Michigan State Senator, who does not accept corporate PAC money, who stands with the workers of our community. And moving forward, he is the best person for this assignment.
1: Shauna, I suspect she personifies how a lot of Americans feel about Abdul.
2: I mean, honest to God, if you asked AI to give me a hostage video, that's what it would come back with. That's literally unbelievable. But here's the scary part, James. Right now, he's leading. And I try to remind people every day of this. I live in Virginia. I voted in Virginia. Last cycle, there was a candidate named Jay Jones. He was running for attorney general, which is the top law enforcement official in any state. He is now the attorney general of the Commonwealth of Virginia after, on the campaign trail, a video came out of him pledging to kill his opponent and his opponent's children. So I remind voters all the time on my show, don't think that these kind of ridiculous things are going to be disqualifiers. I believe, like you said, that El Sayed is the leading candidate. Mike Rogers, the Republican, needs to go out and make a very affirmative case for his own campaign, not just about El Sayed and who he is and the dangers that he presents. Voters in this cycle really want to know what you're going to do for them. And in lieu of that, James, are willing to overlook almost anything, as is evidenced in the Jay Jones case in Virginia last cycle. So when we watch videos about El Sayed saying crazy stuff, associating himself with crazy people who believe that, quote, America deserved 9/11, we've got to believe or remember that voters this cycle are willing to almost forgive anything. And that if we want to defeat them, we can't just say, oh, that's a disqualifying statement. We've got to understand that we need to make an affirmative case as to why the Republican is a better candidate. And I think too many Republicans are relying on the fact that people like him are just crazy left wing and that voters will acknowledge that.
1: Well, you know, Sean, I'm not worried at all because fortunately in the United States, you have a brilliant press corp who are going to hold all of these people accountable. I'm being facetious, of course. You've been a White House press secretary, right? So help me understand the White House press corps. This question from a reporter overnight was bizarre and it got the treatment it deserved. Have a look.
6: You ruled out using a nuclear weapon against Iran.
7: Well, I would never say that, but the answer is yes. I ruled out no use. There's no reason for it. What a stupid question that is, actually. Well, here they are. They're totally defeated militarily. So now I defeat them, and now I should use a nuclear weapon on top of them? What a stupid question.
1: So first they accused Trump of wanting to start a nuclear war, and now he's prevented a nuclear war. They demand to know whether he might respond by using nuclear weapons. Sean, my question is this. When the White House press ask these sort of questions, do they actually care about the answer or are they just trying to generate a headline?
2: What a great question. He definitely the latter. They're trying to create a headline. I will say, I have never seen a president like President Trump that will call it out. How many people do you know, not just President Trump, but any foreign leader that would say that's a stupid question? And it's so brilliant because too many politicians like to coddle the media. Oh, let me reflect on that. It's an interesting question. Let me pond. He calls it right out. And I think the way that you framed it was so perfect because the guy went into Iran to prevent a nuclear war. And then they think he's going to start one. I mean, it just defies logic. And yet it really shows how stupid most of these people are. And I think one thing that hopefully the foreign audience gets, because clearly the American audience doesn't get, is how stupid most of these people in the White House press corps are. They are truly dumb people. And I'm glad the president calls it out. So when the American people watch an exchange like that, they actually can see somebody saying, no, that's not interesting. It's just plain stupid. And I for one, am a huge fan of how the president calls this out.
1: Well, before I let you go, speaking of stupid people, have a listen to Texas Democrat James Tallarico, who certainly isn't shy about the Democrat agenda. Have a listen to this.
8: If you are okay with getting taxed more, if you're okay with me limiting your influence in politics, you are welcome to join this movement.
1: Now, he was addressing wealthy people, but still, that's the agenda. And Texans might not go for this, but lots of people in the U.S. are. Speaking of stupid, Sean.
2: I just got to say this at the forefront, James, because I want everyone to know, if you watch my show tomorrow, I didn't steal all this from James. We're on the same wavelength today, because I honestly have like all of these clips on my show tomorrow. You're just ahead of the curve. So this is absolutely brilliant, because I'm laughing because every time you show one of these, I go, oh, my God, did they steal my script? You're so far ahead of the curve right now, James. But I agree. What candidate for office says, I want to make sure that you know I'm going to raise your taxes, even if that's their agenda? Who says that out loud? And I got to believe, I tweeted this out earlier tonight, just as proof, by the way, that I'm going to use this. I said, thank you, Jimmy, because Tallarico just gave us a gift that hopefully Ken Paxton takes advantage of.
1: Absolutely. Sean Spicer, always love talking to you. Thanks for joining me tonight.
2: You bet. Thank you.
1: Well, coming up next, Michelle Rowland wasn't the only Labor minister to claim Pauline Hanson is to blame for the threats against her. Plus, more evidence of Victoria's violent culture. Shocking vision of a daylight bashing. A 75-year-old man beaten with a cricket bat after he tried to stop an alleged thief stealing from the Salvation Army. That's next.
0: News 24 will be back after this short break.

News 24. We'll be back after this short break. 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We'll be back after this short break.

0: News 24 will be back after this short break.
1: I spoke at the top of the show about Attorney General Michelle Rowland suggesting it's Pauline Hanson who needs to tone down the rhetoric, which was a rather unique way to suggest threats against her should stop. Later today, the Assistant Minister to the Prime Minister, Patrick Gorman, said he agreed with Rowland's assessment, essentially that One Nation have brought problems upon themselves. Here he was.
2: I do agree with the Attorney General that some of the decisions that One Nation have made in the past, I don't think, have brought Australians together. But I think what I'm hopeful for is that we're going to see something different from Senator Hanson. We're going to see a new, kinder, more considerate type of politics from Senator Hanson. I think that would be a good thing, and I would welcome it.
1: Absolutely incredible. Joining me to discuss is Michael Danby, former Labor MP and chairman of the Joint Standing Committee on Foreign Affairs, Defence and Trade, and Mia Schlitt, executive director of the Samuel Griffith Society. Michael, what did you make of Patrick Gorman calling for a kinder, gentler Pauline Hanson?
3: Well, both he and Michelle Rowland make the mistake of, if you disagree with someone, insisting that they speak in your terminology. Outline your differences, Patrick and Michelle, with Pauline Hanson. That's fair enough. That's what people expect. But saying that she's her own security risk is setting her up for violence. And we've already had violence against Australian citizens at Bondi. Do we want them against federal politicians next? This is what these two people are unintentionally presaging.
1: Mia, why is it so hard to come out and say, I strongly disagree with Pauline Hanson on immigration, energy, monoculture, and no one should threaten, intimidate or physically harm her under exactly any circumstances. Why is that so hard to say?
4: Well, it shouldn't be difficult, James, and I think many of us here in Australia expect more from our leaders to stamp out political violence in this way, but I think it goes a bit further than that. I think that many of those on the extreme left believe that words can amount to violence. So therefore, if Pauline Hanson says things that people on the left don't agree with, therefore that deserves some kind of violent physical reaction. Of course, we know that's not proportional, the right thing to do, but we are seeing the rise of that around the world where we have conservative leaders who are saying that things that some people on the extreme left disagree with, and they therefore think that there is a violent reaction is somewhat justified. And because we've seen that pattern, it's all the more important that we have political leaders here in Australia who stamp that out immediately. And I think it's incredibly interesting that we want to talk about kindness and turning down the rhetoric now when we had hundreds of school children flooding the streets, calling for violence against Pauline Hanson, calling to shoot her, calling for the guillotine, and yet we didn't have a Prime Minister or any Labor figures who were concerned about the kindness and the rhetoric then.
1: That is a really, really great point. One Nation continue to lobby the Prime Minister for a greater staff allocation in line with their increased representation in the House of Reps and Senate. Pauline Hanson released this graphic today showing just how few staffers One Nation has per elected representative in comparison to other parties. Michael, is her claim legitimate? And how is it that this is at the discretion of the Prime Minister? That hardly seems fair to me.
3: But the Prime Minister's always decided staff allocations per party, and they haven't dealt with the fact that One Nation has an increased representation. It's unfair. That table is very accurate, and they should be given their fair allocation of stuff. You can hardly blame them for not being able to deliver costings when they haven't got the people to do it issue by issue as they should be. And then you should be able to criticise them on the basis of, you know, you agree with that policy or disagree with that policy. I agree with the both of you, Mia and James, that you have to be very, very careful about where this is leading. The implication that she is to blame for violence against them and to say nothing of it when people make threats against her, very dangerous. If something happens, Patrick, you're going to look an idiot, and Michelle Rowland, you're the Attorney General of Australia, how are you going to look?
1: Yeah, Mia, just quickly before we move on, do you think Labor MPs understand why One Nation is growing in popularity and perhaps the contribution they're making to that?
4: No, not at all. And I think we're seeing this consistently. We've even had the Prime Minister out there implying that, you know, those who support One Nation and Pauline Hanson are somehow dumb or misguided, or they don't, can't see through the lies that she's peddling. But that's the exact reason why so many Australians are flocking to One Nation, because One Nation is talking about values and principles that they agree with, and for so long they've been demonised for speaking about things like mass migration, things about the energy system. These are all very normal topics to speak about in terms of the future of this country, yet for so long those who support One Nation have been demonised as being racist or homophobic for discussing very basic ideals. And the more that Labor continues to demonise those views and those values, the further and further they'll be pushed to One Nation.
1: Absolutely. Yeah, go ahead.
3: Doesn't Albo forget the effect that Hillary Clinton had when she denigrated truck drivers in Michigan as deplorables? You know, don't criticise voters. Argue issues on the basis of their merits.
1: Exactly. Hey, very quickly, I had Stephen Conroy and Michael Kroger on the program last night, both Victorians, as are you. They were talking about the culture of violence that exists in Victoria. Take a look at this footage that emerged today of a 75-year-old man being bashed in broad daylight with a cricket bat after he tried to stop an alleged thief stealing from a Salvation Army donation bin. We don't have much time left, but just very quickly, from both of you, what is it about Victoria? I'll start with you first, Mia.
4: Look, I think there's a variety of reasons why law and order is collapsing here in Victoria. And there's things like, for example, there's not enough funding to make sure that there are police on the ground to deter crimes like this from happening. But another really critical one is that courts aren't meeting community expectations when it comes to sentencing. This was another individual who was out on bail. And I think it's about time that we had courts who took individuals who have committed violent crimes and actually locked them behind bars.
1: Absolutely. Michael, what is you're a proud Victorian, but... What is going on down there?
3: It's the Attorney General's. Mia's right. It's the implementation of the law, the appointment of basically people who interpret the law. They wanted to make it themselves rather than the black letter law. Magistrates and judges, county court judges, Supreme Court judges, who are, there's an old-fashioned word, weak, James, weak. And they're responsible for this sort of surge of crime. It's not as bad in New South Wales as it is here in Victoria.
1: Yeah, I mean, you make a good point, right? There's crime everywhere, and there's idiots everywhere you go. But it just seems day after day, week after week, we're spoilt for choice when it comes to idiots and violence from Victoria. It's just difficult to work out. And of course, Pauline Hanson, back to her. I know of all the places in Australia she gets nervous going, it's Melbourne because of the environment that's been allowed to fester there. It really is something that needs to be fixed. Hopefully, with a change of government in November, that'll start the turnaround. Mia Schlitt and Michael Danby, appreciate you joining me tonight. Thanks so much. And thanks for your company as well. I'll be back tomorrow night, but don't go anywhere. Shari Markson is up in just a moment, and she's got an exclusive story. Dawn Fraser absolutely slamming the Royal Commission into anti-Semitism. She's up right now.
0: This is Paul Murray Live.
5: Thank you, Shari. How good was Mark Holden? Lovely to have you in the man cave tonight. If ever you want to reach out, you know what to do. You can always send me an email. But more importantly, you just sit exactly where you are right now, because I've got about 23 hours I want to talk about. We'll fit it into the next 1 hour of television. Let's start with a tinge of good news in the difficulties that are in and around Nepal. There are still thousands of people that are missing. There are 43 Australians who are still missing. But we learned today of the second Australian who has been found alive.
6: There's immense relief for an Australian family tonight. A loved one feared missing in the Nepal disaster has been found safe and well.
7: There is some rare good news in the search for survivors in Nepal tonight. A second missing Australian confirmed alive.
5: So, where did they find him? How did they find him? Again, latest information from Nepal tonight.
8: The second Australian now accounted for, a woman found on the Tibetan side of the border. It's understood she made contact with her family. You can just imagine 6 days into that disaster how sweet that phone call would have been. DFAT is aware of this and assisting her right now.
5: Now, in terms of other situations, we've got terrible news as well about confirmation about an Australian who has also believed firstly to have been missing and then dying. That information came to us today as well.
9: We've located an Australian on the Tibetan side of the border. That person is safe. Consular officials have made contact with the person and they've been able to phone their family. Obviously, that's a huge relief for their family members.
5: Sorry, my apologies. And also the greater fears that exist when it comes to the other missing Australians.
9: The area is difficult to communicate with. There's been road closures, obviously, that have been wiped out. The power is down and telecommunications are very, very limited. So we're continuing to work as best we possibly can with our consular officials and the Nepalese search parties. But obviously, as every day goes on, it becomes much more difficult.
5: Let's get back home and some issues that should concern all of us, which is the threat to safety and the threat from safety that we just don't see coming. Of course, the Bondi attack, two people are accused of being responsible. One was killed by police. One is a 24-year-old currently now sitting before the courts as the accused alleged shooter. But there is an issue about the number of young people who are being radicalised in Australia that I want to spend a little bit of time talking about tonight. No, it is not as sexy as bashing up Albanese or being able to point with rage about the problems when it comes to this government. But it is a life and death threat that exists around the country. It is getting worse every year, and it's one that the ASIO chief is acutely aware of.
10: Social media is amplifying and accelerating grievance narratives, eroding trust in institutions, promoting discord and inflammatory rhetoric, exacerbating polarisation and creating a permissive environment for violence. Whether online or in the real world, when intolerance is tolerated, when violent language and violent acts are left unchecked, they become normalised, reinforcing the impression they're acceptable and compounding the likelihood of further violence.
5: And adding to all of this was horrific news today about what might have been. It's to do with the Sydney Opera House. And wait till I tell you the age of a person who made a major pleading today in court. A teenage boy has now pled guilty to preparing a potential terrorist attack on the Sydney Opera House. A teenage boy told a court in Sydney that he was considering carrying out a mass terror attack motivated by Islamic extremism in the CBD after being radicalised on social media. He was 14 years old. When federal police arrested him a couple of years ago at his Western Sydney home, officers found more than 40 videos on his computer featuring extremist content. The boy, who cannot be identified, has pled guilty to committing acts in preparation of a terrorist attack at a sentencing hearing, which took place at the Supreme Court today. The court had heard that the boy was conducting online research into target locations and attack methodologies for the purposes of detonating explosive devices and motivated by Islamic extremism. The court heard that the boy told youth justice workers that he was raised by good parents who had taught him to respect everyone. He told the court today that he was first exposed to extremist material on TikTok earlier in 2024 and found it very interesting. Now, he has apparently gone through a de-radicalisation process, and we'll find out exactly what the sentencing is. But the theme here is about the ages. Allegation of the shooter in Bondi, 24. Today, a guilty plea of a 14-year-old. In the ACT in Canberra, this one's about a 17-year-old. A Canberra teen has been charged with planning terrorist attacks. A Canberra teenager has become the first person in the ACT to be charged with planning a terrorist attack after police allege that he was preparing to target strangers and motivated by nationalist and racist extremist views. The 17-year-old appeared in the children's court, charged with one count of planning or preparing for a terrorist act and one count of transmitting violent extremist material. At the time, police said that he had developed the plans for public attacks and had the necessary equipment to create a bomb in his bedroom. In November, after the teen's arrest, the court heard the videos the boy possessed include offensive depictions of shootings, along with game-style video of the Christchurch shootings and images of Nazi flags and Ku Klux Klan members. That was from May in this year. Police at the time said that violent extremist material is circulated by terrorist organisations to promote violence, hate and division within Australian society. The AFP and our law enforcement and national security partners will continue to work tirelessly to keep Australians safe. It is our job to defend and to protect the Australian community, and we will relentlessly pursue those who seek harm to our democracy or social cohesion. Strengthening awareness and confidence in trusted and supportive networks is a key element to preventing radicalisation and protecting young people from harmful influences. Remember the church stabbing a couple of years ago? We covered it live as it was all happening in Western Sydney. This one is back in 2024. Seven juveniles with alleged violent extremist ideology were arrested in Sydney by counter-terrorism police. Seven juveniles have been arrested as part of those raids across southwestern Sydney, with police alleging they were adhering to religiously motivated violent extremist ideology. New South Wales police said 13 search warrants were executed, seven were arrested, including 15-year-olds, 16 and 17-year-olds. Singular on the first. Five others are assisting police with their inquiries. At the time, this was what police said about that allegation.
11: We identified links between the alleged offender and a network of associates and peers who we believe shared a similar violent extremist ideology. At this time, we have no evidence of specific locations, times, or targets of a violent act.
5: So again, you are seeing teenagers, the youngest version of teenagers, teenagers being caught up in these situations, the radicalisation similar all the time online. The type of radicalisation, different. Quite frightening at the time was the Deputy Commissioner in New South Wales explaining just how big the problem is and how hard it is to stop this stuff.
12: Their behaviour, whilst under that surveillance, led us to believe that if they were to commit any act, we would not be able to prevent that. And we believed, through the investigation, that it was likely that an attack might ensue. It was considered that the group, subject of our attention, posed an unacceptable risk and threat to the people of New South Wales, and our current purely investigative strategies could not adequately ensure public safety.
5: And what about in regional areas? Not immune either. Moree in New South Wales. 15 and a 16-year-old. Two New South Wales teens were charged over extremist material. It goes on, it goes on, it goes on. I could give you so many other examples. This is what the ASIO boss is talking about when he talks about the size of the threat. This is why when we mention that there are hundreds of people in de-radicalisation programs, that there is a whole world of threat that the people who keep us safe have to be on top of 24/7. It's a way of me...
13: Artificial intelligence will allow a step change in our security environment. AI is likely to make radicalisation easier and faster.
14: Mike Burgess says while AI is an opportunity for society, it comes with risks.
13: The internet is the world's greatest incubator of extremism, and social media is the world's greatest accelerator. AI will augment the incubation and accelerate the acceleration.
5: All of this is a concern. It is a way of saying thank you to the people who keep us safe, but it's also a moment to be deadly serious with you, which is to always keep an eye on the people in your life, not suspiciously, not in the world of dibba-dobbing or anything else. It's about keeping each other safe. So as they used to say, if you see something, you should say something. So I want you to write these telephone numbers down. I'll give you a couple of seconds for them to stay up online. Crime Stoppers, that's a national number, 1-800-333-000. Obviously, if it is a matter that is an imminent danger, 000 is the number. But otherwise, if you've got a suspicion, If you've seen something weird, if you think there's something worth talking about here, 1-800-333-000. Of course, the National Security Hotline is 1-800-123-400, 1-800-123-400. The Police Assistance Line, again, another way of getting in contact without clogging up 000, is 131-444. All of this matters. It's difficult. It's hard. We all hope that it's no one that is in our orbit, but the reality is that we don't know where it's coming from. And while news moves on and the feelings are different than after Bondi, after September 11, after Bali, after London, the reality is that because of the bloody internet, the threat is as urgent as ever. Strength and love to everyone who is on the front lines of this fight, and thank you for keeping us safe today and hopefully every day to come. We talk a lot about aged care because it's kind of where we're all headed, right? Many of us may have intimate, beautiful family members, our parents or partners in aged care. So I always pay attention to this, and I really hate that the government that made such a song and dance about robo-debt is also now using some sort of an algorithm, non-human intervention here to decide what people get what help. In fact, there was a Four Corners story about it a couple of weeks ago.
15: Aged care experts say the system is failing. More than a quarter of a million older Australians are waiting, either to be assessed or to get the full funding they've been approved for.
16: It's a pure financial decision. This is how much we can afford, and that I call a calculated denial of service. Government is making a political calculation that it can get away with not funding people who itself has assessed as needing services.
5: Well, another problem here, and again, none of this stuff's sexy. It doesn't get up on the front page, it's not on the 6pm news. You're not going to see a reel about this any time, but this is real conversation, with an A, that we like to have each and every night. Because I want you to know that we, on this side of the screen at News 24, we see the complications that are in and around aged care, either for the people that are in it or the people that will inevitably end up in it. Of course, the point before that is people when it comes to home care, and that's just a mess. But today, a collection of health ministers have been trying to say the federal government needs to pony up more cash because of the number of people who should be in aged care who are sitting in public hospitals. Now, as you know, public hospitals, full to the gills, with everyone who needs everything from a broken arm, but beds are being taken up by people. No, public hospitals, full to the gills, with everyone who needs everything from a broken arm, but beds are being taken up by people.

0: capacity. It costs more than $3 million a day, and 15 people are waiting more than 700 days, so years, to move from, effectively, the emergency system to the long-term care system. Now, we can find out together whether our politicians care, and it's good to see the state ministers trying to put pressure in this area, but hopefully, hopefully, this is one of those ones that can create some pressure on the decency of everyone who makes a decision in Canberra. It is not good for those people that are in hospital but should be in aged care. It is not good that the hospital bed that should be available for somebody who is recuperating from something that came in via elective surgery or the emergency department, all of this stuff is connected. None of this stuff is an accident. All of these things are about choices and priorities. And what does it say about our governments? That this is what is the result of their decisions? Well, it speaks to their lack, in my view, of clear priorities. Instead, for the federal government, the priority today was not accountability for any of this. It was still keeping the temperature at boiling level in and around Pauline Hanson. Now, I could sit here and I could fill an hour of the things that are said online about Pauline Hanson that aren't just over the line, that are right next to something that the police should be investigating, let alone a whole bunch of stuff that none of us know about, but forced her to try to ask for more security. Today, the Labor Party is effectively victim blaming. The victim here, in terms of the threats, is Pauline Hanson, is One Nation. Unbelievably, this was the Attorney General of Australia today, rather than lowering the temperature. Oh, no, no. Because it's their political opponents, let's keep it nice and high.
1: I would suggest that Senator Hanson should examine what her party and what her ideology and her behaviour is doing and whether or not that is encouraging that.
0: Honestly, it goes on and on. Pauline Hanson was demanding an apology from the Attorney General after that stuff was being said today, but no. It's all grist for the mill, not just one interview. Let's keep going.
1: When you go on the tie and you entertain some of the individuals whom she has been entertaining, who are not only convicted criminals, when you admit that you have a party that has been infiltrated by extremists and neo-Nazis, this is exactly the kind of dangers to which politicians are being put in this country.
0: And can I show you something that our mate Lee Hanson, hopefully a senator from Tasmania, sometime soon, but a lady who, of course, frequently appears on this program from Tasmania. This is one of the threats that is just openly floating about on the internet and seemingly no one cares. An organisation called Muslim Retribution. Now, in fairness, they have very few followers online, but a perfect example of what is written in the comments section. Unbelievable. The only good right-wing Aussie is a dead one. The only way to deal with far-right degenerates is to round them up and give them what they deserve. Anyone who votes One Nation as their supporters are admitted racist should be targeted. There is no peace for the far right. Now, again, madness on the internet is not new, and it is regardless of whether it is somebody who's got five followers or 500. Can I point you to the conversation before about radicalisation that is happening right now, and you don't know from what direction it is coming? Things have radically changed about why people are being caught, accused, and pleading guilty to the planning of violence. It matters. Sorry, tonight's not a fun show, but this stuff really matters. Lee Hanson writes today that enough, this is absolutely disgusting, disgraceful, un-Australian. She continues, advocating for violence and targeting Australians because of how they vote has crossed a very serious line. She's correct. This is exactly the sort of hatred and extremism that Australians should reject, regardless of who it is directed at. From this group or person to say that there is no place for the far right, which I reject that reference, but to call for death and violence is nothing but hypocrisy. It shows us exactly where the violence and division is coming from. And it's not conservatives. I call upon all of the media and political parties to speak up, to stamp out this violence. Again, that was her post on Facebook from a little bit earlier

0: Now, again, people will say, well, once you elevate these things, all you're doing is adding to the problem, Paul. No, no, no. At some point, you've got to say, here is the example of why we think the Prime Minister goes too far when he says some of the things that he has been saying over the past couple of days. Again, have a look at the comment. Right wing, far right, far right are up there. And I know some people are going to be very annoyed at this, but what is the language that is used by people who are supposedly leading this country about their political opponents? The same language that gets used by the crazies online? Have a look.
1: Far right.
2: Far right.
3: Far right.
4: Far right.
5: Far right.
0: This is the problem. Now, I get it. You can absolutely despise someone politically. You know, I am certainly no fan of certain politicians. But once we start to get into this sort of stuff, we are way past okay. It is behoven on any and everyone with access to a camera, a microphone, or the responsibility of government or a member of parliament to call out the threats of violence, not just that come their way, but that go in other people's directions. Again, we get an opportunity every 3 years to make a decision about whether we hire or fire politicians. That's it. Any further talk than that is too much. Any invocation about things like the far right, the far right, the far right, we owe it to history to stop them. Michelle Obama, vote like your life depends on it. You are raising it right up to the top, right up to the top. And there is crazy amongst us, whether we like it or not, there is crazy amongst us, which is why words matter. I repeat, any threat against any person is not acceptable, not okay. And it is not the logical end of just disagreeing with someone. Essentially, the dehumanising, in this case, of Hanson, One Nation, its supporters, and anyone who disagrees with the government as far right, is a slippery slope that none of us want to get involved in. All right, change of tone a little bit here. But when it comes to the big Australia, well, we know it's growing at a very fast rate. My issue is simply about the raw numbers of people. As I just told you about aged care, we've got a problem. There's not enough of everything for the number of people that are here, let alone the extra numbers that get added all the time. In fact, in the past 5 years, net overseas migration, 1.4 million people. Oh, that's because of COVID. Okay, so let's call it a million. In 5 years, not 10 years, 5 years. And while constantly the discussion is we need to make sure that more people, when they come to the country, they end up going to regional areas, very little of that actually happens. As I mentioned, my frustration with all of this is not cultural. It is simply about the infrastructure that we currently have and whether the infrastructure that currently exists is able to cope with the human pressure of more people being there. But, of course, the South Australian Premier, when he was confronted about all of this, well, he says, we've got to keep 1.4 million people coming into the country. Why again?
6: My message to One Nation voters is, who's going to feed you and bathe you and wipe your bum when you're 90? Right? Because it ain't going to be your kids.
0: Classy. But the reality is that many of the reasons that people are frustrated by the rate of migration that is coming in is, again, not cultural. Again, always, anytime you bring this up, racist, racist, racist. No, no, no, no, no, no, pay attention to what's actually being said rather than you trying to pretend what I'm really trying to say. No dog whistle, you can hear it. It's about the number of people that are going into Australia and putting pressure on what is currently existing. Now, have a look at this. This is the past 25 years. Now, Australia in the past 30 years went from 18 million to 28 million people. This is a map over the past 25 years and population growth in areas of Sydney. The population of Camden since 2001 has gone from 45,000 to 146,000 people. That's the dark blue in the middle towards the bottom of the screen. Blacktown from 263,000 to 449,000. Blacktown hasn't grown outwards. It's had to go upwards. The Wallandilly Shire, 38,000, has now become 62,000. Melbourne, have a look at this. As you can see on the far left of your screen, Melton City has gone from 52,000 people in 2001 to 231,000 people. That's in one local government area. Wyndham City, 86,000 to 347. The shires and council areas have not grown outwards. They are growing upwards. Casey City, on the other side of town, 180,000 to 414,000 people in one local government area. In Brisbane, Ipswich, Ippy's gone from 123,000 to now 268,000 people, more than double the population. Moreton Bay, 283,000, double, 532,000. Logan, which of course is where the treasurer represents, 234,000 up to 403,000 people. Now, you can tell me, oh, they're mentioning the data and pointing to the problem and try and tell me what I'm actually trying to say. What I am actually saying is the roads, the schools, the hospitals cannot cope. Does anyone believe in any of those areas in the past 20 years, four new hospitals popped up? No. They barely keep up with the demand of 2001, let alone 2026. And a perfect example of too many people being pushed into a system that, because of the priorities of government, results in too many people who should be moving out of hospital, moving into aged care, the people who should be going into hospital instead are sitting in emergency departments for days and then they just leave. This is a story written by the Sydney Morning Herald about a bloke called Victor. He spent three nights waiting in Bankstown's emergency department. His left leg had swollen almost double its size. He was barely able to walk. The 70-year-old was sent to the emergency department by his GP, who immediately saw the potential red flags. He spent last Friday night on a hard chair in the hospital's public reception area as other patients slept on the floor. This is Australia in 2026. He spent the next two nights on a chair that reclined, but not enough to sleep. It was like a halfway house, he says. We're not in the third world. By Monday evening, his fourth night in emergency, he was told there simply weren't enough beds. They gave us an option to either stay there in those chairs or go home. He chose to go home. Thankfully, he's still with us. This is the problem. This is why Australians are angry. This is why we have had enough of the lies, the gaslighting and the BS of a government who leaves the doors as wide open as possible because it's the Ponzi scheme to create more taxpayers. As they grow the size of government to deal with the size of population, to build the triangle of dependence where no one rocks the boat. These are choices. And when they result in the citizens of this country going to their GP and their GP saying, mate, you should go to hospital, and four nights later, you are still in emergency, something's very wrong. When 10% of the hospital beds in Queensland are currently being filled by people who shouldn't be there because they don't need to be there for the emergency reason they turned up. Instead, they should be going into aged care, but there's not enough spots. We pay attention. You pay attention. Sometimes it breaks your heart. But we fight, we focus, and we fight again. Quick break. Plenty to talk about here on Paul Murray Live, including more evidence about the Australian housing market starting to dip and dip hard. But according to the opinion polls, that's fine with people. Really? Really? More in a sec.
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1: Thank you so much for watching tonight. Remember, everything is on our website, news24.com.au, and in a couple of minutes' time. I can't wait for you to meet the most fired-up grandfather in all of Australia. He's so proud of his grandson, and his grandson's doing something amazing, amazing for kids in the bush. You can do your bit to help them in a couple of minutes' time. In the meantime, always here to help is Stephen Conroy, of course, the legendary Labor minister whose phone is only ever ringing with people who need help. Carlos Quaremba is also always here to help, of course, One Nation Upper House MP. So let's talk about, again, another prediction about where the housing market goes in the next little while. Stephen, look, we'll all find out together, and we all know there's a whole collection of reasons why the market is where it is. Obviously, the biggest policy change has been the government and the taxation stuff. But I'm just disbelieving, frankly, about the polls that say people are fine with house prices falling, because it's all fine in abstract until you have to sell your house. And I'm pretty sure most people aren't cool with their joint being sold for less than either they think it's worth or less than what they may need in some very small but still theoretical cases.
2: That's well, the problem is the theory suggests everybody's trying to sell. And look, I don't know, I'll pluck a number. 80% of Australians are looking not to sell at any given moment. It could be 90%. So it could be 10% are looking to sell or 20%.
1: Or 10 who have to.
2: The bottom line is,
1: it all falls apart. But, you know, it does happen.
2: Yeah, it does happen. But the point is, when you say you don't understand the polls, it's because the vast majority of people aren't looking to sell their house. So it's just like, okay, you know, like value of my house isn't what it was yesterday. It only impacts me if I'm looking to sell. And if you've, you know, this is where you get into the argument about, you know, first homeowners, you know, suddenly they've got negative equity, all that rubbish. It's based on the situation that they're not selling their house. You just bought a house a year ago. It might not be worth what you paid for it a year ago, but you took a 30-year mortgage on it because you're not planning on selling it. Any time in the near future. Yeah. So it becomes a theoretical scare campaign, which when people are being asked about it, go, yeah, I don't mind.
1: Yeah, fair enough.
2: It probably means that my kids can buy in cheaper.
1: Perhaps my paranoia sits in here as a person who was lucky enough to be able to borrow for a very lovely home, but is in an industry where at any moment anything could change, go the other way, and I may in a moment have to sell. Anyway, so that's why always theoretically it sits there. But again, that's the joy of lots of people when it comes to work. That's it. I plan to be here for a long time. I expect to be here too. So we'll pay the house off twice. Fingers crossed. Now, Carlos, I want to talk about, obviously, the results. Secret Harbour, One Nation storming at the state political level. We all know what happened in South Australia. So after seeing Secret Harbour, were there any lessons about demographics, type of seat, all the rest of it that you've been able to marry in the past few days with what you did in South Australia to give us an idea of how hard you might be able to hit Victoria when it comes up in just a couple of months' time, November?
3: Well, Paul, it's actually interesting because this was not a Liberal seat. This was actually a Labor seat, and it's been a Labor seat forever and a day. So I think this sends a clear message to the guys in Victoria that every seat's up for grabs. Work hard, connect with the people, and you're in with a chance.
1: So give us an idea about, again, Stephen, the concerns that are there in the public polling. Do you think that it's theoretical, or we're starting to move into potential, or are we starting to move into probable, that there is going to be a Labor seat, at least one, that falls to One Nation in Victoria?
2: I've got no doubt that the One Nation will win seats off Labor as well as the Liberals. They could, you know, depending on, and I'll be boring in a second for the viewers, but depending on exactly how it falls, it could be between 5 and 30 seats. And the reason it's such a wide margin is, let's say the statewide average for One Nation is 21%, but the statewide average for the Liberals is 28%. Well, what that means is that One Nation come in third. Liberals get to be second in most seats. One Nation gets to be third. Or the Liberals get to be first and Labor second and One Nation third. But what really matters is who's going to finish above each other between the Liberals and One Nation. So if One Nation are only 21, they'll probably run third in a lot of seats. They're still going to win seats. But the majority of the seats, One Nation will elect the Liberal Party. Whereas if, say, One Nation in Victoria is sitting on 25%, that means the Libs will be down a bit. But in the individual seats, it will mean a lot more times across the state, One Nation will finish above the Liberal Party. And the Liberals are eliminated and they'll elect One Nation. So the reason there's such a wide variance, 5-30, you know, well, that doesn't make sense, is because it really will depend, and it's the first time we've ever seen a situation like this in my living memory, where there's a third, a third, a third, if I can use just that, you know, Labor, Liberal and One Nation. So where Liberal and Labor, Liberal and One Nation finish will determine probably 20 seats. That they would win or that the One Nation will win. That's why there's such a margin. Apologies for being really boring for your viewers there, Paul.
1: Not at all. Not at all. I love when we get to go through and work out. Because this is it. Like, if everyone turns up on grand final day, like they will for an election, right, I want people to be able to know what is happening and why it is happening, right? This all matters. It really matters. And certainly this audience absolutely loves the detail. Carlos, I want to talk about data centres. Donald Trump has turned around and basically said that, you know, if you're not pro-data centres, then you're somebody who's kind of not with it and going backwards. I've got to say, and I've owned this, for all the things that I have a very stern opinion on, I don't have one about data centres, which is not me with one, you know, getting splinters. It's that I just literally, every time you end up listening to something, you go one way, read something, you go another way here. What's your view about data centres and how many of them should be popping up all over South Australia?
3: Yeah, look, Paul, it's really interesting because we're looking at this at the moment and our government's been really quick to rush into this, and now the Premier's decided to call a Royal Commission into AI, but not data centres. And the irony is here, these things rely on a lot of dispatchable power, which we have the highest concentration of renewables in the country, which is the most expensive power, and we also the driest state in the driest continent. So I don't know, you know, square that round hole. I've got no idea how this is going to work in South Australia, but we're going to look into it, and we've got to make sure that our regional communities, where a lot of these things are going to pop up, obviously that's who bears the brunt of a lot of this stuff, is not worse off. So we're looking at that legislation closely at the moment, but a lot of consultation at the moment, but I just don't see how we're going to have enough power offering renewables to charge these things. I really don't.
1: Yeah, well, I mean, of course, the whole AI in and around that announcement from the government was, well, they have to pay for the power that they use, but then that agreement was kind of blown up pretty quickly after not being able to get all of the states and territories to agree. Stephen, have you formed a view on this? Because we all know the power of computing, the power of quantum computing, the power of the cloud, and the cloud is not actually something that doesn't exist. It requires something to be built at a physical location, right? And that is where the data centre exists. So I get that this is part of the engineering of the future. Like everyone, you just want to make sure that it's in the right place and that there are plans afoot. But Trump seems to be foot down, go all the way. But there are plenty of Republicans who are saying, in their areas, they don't want it. There are lots of Democrats saying it as well. So it's well and truly good for the president to have a view. He's not up for election ever again.
2: Yeah, no, well, I was watching CNN the other day and the banner headline across the bottom said, Texas governorship being flipped over a data centre debate.
1: Yep.
2: Like when you're watching a headline like that, you're going, wow. So look, this is one of those issues which touches people in their homes, on their streets. I mean, I was just looking at today's Herald Sun and there's an article about a data centre being built relatively close to a kindergarten. And right next to that kindergarten is the golf course I play. So it touches people intimately in their own personal lives. But it also stretches all the way up to what is becoming a AI race between the West and mostly the US and China. There are only going to be two sources of AI coding, if I could just boil it down to a simple phrase like that. And to power that race, data centers are essential. So if you look at that international global aspect and on the ground, you've got to find a way to get this right. We're going to need them for national sovereignty, national self-reliance, and to be part of, essentially, the Western US side of this debate.
1: Yeah.
2: But there is already, if you look at the UK, you look at the US, there's a massive backlash because of the way it's being done, the lack of safeguards, rails, whatever word you want to use, to make sure you've got, as Victor just said, the water, the power.
1: Yeah.
2: You've got to have those as part of the package. Otherwise, you will see banner headlines like, you know, election data centres, massive issue.
1: Incredible.
2: That has got to be done right.
1: Well, flipping Texas and certainly one of the issues that we'll see going into Victoria. Carlos, thank you so much. Stephen, as well, appreciate it.
2: Apologies, Carlos. I called you Victor.
1: We haven't good.
2: Met. That's my first time with you. So
1: plenty of good Victors around. All right, you are very well mannered, both of you. More fighting next time, please. All right, quick break, back with more. A grandfather is so proud of his kid. Unbelievable. Dusty is going to try to go walking 500 Ks. He's eventually going to meet the Prime Minister. How you can help him from home. Next.
0: News 24 will be back after this short break.

News 24. We'll be back after this short break. News 24. We'll be back after this short break.

0: News 24 will be back after this short.
1: I love taking a moment or two to celebrate good people doing good things, and the perfect example of that tonight is a little boy named Dusty. Dusty Langby is 12 years old. We told you about him last night. We learned about him in the Bush Summit last week, and he is walking 500 kilometres to raise some money for paediatric services for kids like him who live in regional Australia. Here's a little bit because he started his journey to Canberra today.
2: Shoes on and ready for the long road ahead. 12-year-old Dusty Langby is walking from Warren to Canberra to bring paediatric care to the bush.
3: I just wanted to help all the kids out in the regional area, and I just want to help.
2: The idea came to him after Little Wings helped his own family get to specialist appointments in Sydney. He's since been training after school to get ready for the punishing 16-day trek.
3: I've been doing around 10Ks a day because after school when I get off the bus.
1: What an absolute champion. Now, Little Wings, as you heard, is this service that's able to get kids to appointments, operations, all the rest of it, right around regional Australia. His focus, of course, is regional New South Wales, and I'm very pleased to say that Andrew Bailey is joining us now from Little Wings, and his grandfather, Fred, is joining us as well because it's very late at night, so no 12-year-olds on TV, and mum's tired after the first date. Lads, lovely to see you.
4: Lovely to see you, Paul.
5: G'day, Paul.
1: So, Fred, look, obviously, yes, we love all our grandchildren and we're proud of everything they're doing, but geez, he's got to be top of the list tonight, right? How do you feel about this little boy doing this, not just for himself, but doing it for mates and kids he's never met?
5: Mate, he's exceptional. He's the first grandson. He's always been special. since his father had an accident 9 years ago, he has led his family from the start. Exceptional kid, aged a lot older than he really is, and he's taken this journey on not at ease. He's had some emotional moments, but he knows what he's doing and he's doing it for the right reasons.
1: How's he been able to psych himself up? Because he tells us, as you said, that, you know, that he's been doing the 10Ks after school, but obviously 500Ks is a huge amount of time. How's he been psyching himself up?
5: He's always, in his very first interview, he always said, even when he fights with his mum, and he's doing it for the kids. So he knows the reason he's doing it. Sometimes he may lose it because of his age, but it's amazing. Even his mum, like tonight, the girls hurt. You know, they're not professional athletes. They're nurses supporting a little 12-year-old boy for a reason. And they reset and they bounce back the next morning. This is day three. So they're actually, they were hurting. They went to bed early, but they'll bounce that back tomorrow. The challenge is they start to hit the hills tomorrow. And if you've ever been to Warren, there's not a hill near our place. So they're flat track champions. So they will be challenged, but they know what they're doing and they're doing it for their reason. And, yeah, there'll be some tears, but we do each day at a time. And I mean, Little Wings is such a fantastic organisation. And from the top to the bottom, there's been nothing but support for the guys. The rural community has been exceptional. The kids coming to the roads, people's coming up and giving them money on the side of the road. I really hope that the government matches what the efforts the boys, the kids are doing, because it's exceptional. They set a really big target. But the bigger we get, or the more exposure we get, the further in the journey, it's becoming realistic. You know, it's like they've cracked 200,000 tonight in earnings. I think he's got like 6,500 followers on Facebook. He's got multiple things happening with raffles and stuff happening. It's a big thing. It's way above him, but he knows he's the focal point. I shook his hand last night in Narromine, and I said, how many handshakes did you do today, Dusty? He said, 300. He said, but now you're 301, Pop. And so he's embracing it. We're seeing him grow in it. It's really good.
1: If he gets a little wobbly over the next couple of days, tell him there's a fat bloke in the man cave that you spoke to last night, 120 kilos behind him, all the way up the hill, supporting as well as so many people that are watching us right now. Andrew, Little Wings, the cause, well, it sells itself, but we've got to remind people about what you do, because I'm going to get everyone behind this with the donate page in a second here, but let's tell us about the type of cause that he's raising money for.
4: Well, Little Wings is magic because it's 90% volunteer-led, and all the pilots and all the drivers are volunteers. And what's happening at the moment is that we're organising doctors, paediatricians to fly out to the regions. We've set up 5 clinics just in the last 18 months around the Central West, and we've got 12 country towns just around this area alone that just need paediatricians. So what Dusty is doing right now is truly inspiring and helping us raise the funds to be able to transport these paediatricians out to the bush on a monthly and regular basis, ongoing basis, and that's what they need.
1: Good man.
4: They just need to be able to see the, not the doctors just one time, they need to see them ongoing. And that's what every community needs. They need secure access to healthcare.
5: Paul, and just I spoke to a Little Wings doctor yesterday, paediatrician.
4: Dr. Nick.
5: He was in Trangie, or that was the day before. Yep. He was in Trangie. And one of the local people I asked him, said, how many kids out here could see their local GP and not you? He said, none. He said, little kids need specialist help. So it's a service that we need in the bush. The kids don't choose to live in the bush. The kids live here because that's where their parents live.
1: Oh, yeah.
5: So we need to provide the same services to our kids out here as we do in the city. And sometimes we miss that because our vote points aren't as high as they're in the city. So, you know, we are vital to this country. And, you know, we'll do the heavy lifting, we always have. Mm. But, you know, supporting Little Wings is awesome. And I truly appreciate everything Andrew and Claire and the whole team at Little Wings has done, supporting Dusty in his calls.
1: You are a fantastic, fantastic advocate for the cause, as well as, of course, for your little grandson. So here's the pitch. You never know who's watching. There might be somebody who can take you all the way to the million, or people that can take you $5 at a time. Here is how you can give. It is on the website that you can see right there. They're at about 200 grand. Let's push it higher and as far as we possibly can. All right, givenow.com.au/dollar4dusty. givenow.com.au/dollar4dusty. Fred, Andrew and Lee, love you to talk to you. Give him a hug and wish him nothing but the best for the next couple of weeks. I think we're going to check in again before you're done. Strength and love to you all, guys. Well done.
4: You're welcome, Paul. Thank you.
1: See you later. What a cause. What a great little Aussie. Dusty, he's about to hit the hills tomorrow. Let's all get in behind him. That's the website. I'll make sure it's up on my socials as well. Just go searching for Paul Murray Live on Facebook. Quick break. Back with more here on Paul Murray Live on News 24 this Tuesday night.
0: News 24 will be back after this short break.

News 24 will be back after this short break. 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

0: News 24 will be back after this short break.
1: All right, now you work hard. We all pay too much tax. The politicians, well, they don't care how hard you work because they've got to do hard work making crap social media videos like this one, the Labor member for Gorton with five things about your money.
2: Concert tickets, sports merch, PBS medicines, road upgrades, and good coffee.
1: But not the staffer to make crap social media videos like that. So humble. Sarah Whitty is the Labor member for Melbourne.
3: Hi, it's time for Friday Fit Check again. And on Monday, what was I thinking? I don't know what I was thinking.
1: $159 million in extra staffers, by the way, over a few years to specifically help them with social media. And then there's our old mate Chris Bowen. Enjoy.
4: Probably heard people say EVs are just for the inner cities. Nothing could be further from the truth. In fact, the suburbs with the highest EV take-up are here where I live and work in Western Sydney.
1: I live and work in Western Sydney. That's what they did while you were working. Here's the late debate. See you tomorrow.
0: Ladies and gentlemen, welcome to the Late Debate.
5: Hello and welcome to the show. I'm Danica DiGiorgio. Tonight, joined by Caleb Bond. And because we don't have James McPherson tonight, well, we brought the next best thing, his beautiful wife, Adoni Media's Lisa Goddard. Welcome to the show.
6: Thank you. Thank you for having me, guys.
5: How exciting to have you on.
6: Well, it's nice because James McPherson can now sit at home and wait for me tonight. He can
5: yes, exactly.
7: No, in fact, he's not sitting at home. He's sitting in the control room. he's decided to keep such a close eye on
5: things. Oh, yeah, he's really.
7: He's monitoring us tonight.
5: Yeah, he's really breathing down your neck.
6: He's monitoring me, but...
5: Yeah, that's it. So don't make any mistakes tonight because I'm sure he's going to tell you about it. Gee, how good was Mark Holden tonight? Did you see him on Sharry?
7: I know it's been a while since I've seen him. Touchdown!
5: Hey, there it is.
7: Mark Holden is back. I'd sort of forgotten about him because I haven't heard much from him for so long. But there you go, he's back and singing and recording again.
5: There you go, incredible. The touchdown days, never forget. Aussie Idol fan quite through and through. All right, let's get started. Coming up tonight, forget cologne. Apparently the latest dating trend is pheromone maxing, where young men ditch deodorant and stop showering in order to maximise their attractiveness to the opposite sex. What on earth? Should AI be used to make submissions to Parliament? It's already happening, flooding inquiries with misinformation. And will the real Zoran Mamdani please stand up? Did you know that there's a NYC mayor lookalike contest in the US? But first tonight, they say hell hath no fury like a woman scorned. But when cheating blows a relationship apart, should the dirty laundry be aired in public? Well, that's what's happened with ex-wife of AFL footballer Lachie Neal and the woman he cheated on her with. Jules Neal and her ex-best friend Tess Crosley have both done separate podcasts this week, desperate to tell their sides of the story. Here was Neal's version.
8: The worst day of my life.
9: Yeah.
8: Didn't leave bed for 4 days.
9: How did it come out in the media? Was it leaked at all?
8: Probably leaked by me. I thought it was a kiss. Oh. And I actually packed up and left because of that.
9: If you could give any advice to women dating a professional athlete.
8: Don't do
9: regardless.
8: It.
9: Regardless. Don't touch it.
5: Well, Tess claimed that she deeply regretted the affair.
10: I think it was just sort of like a friendship that just got way too close. And I think I experienced love bombing, which I think definitely changes your brain chemicals. And I think back and just think that was not me during that time. But I do still have to be accountable at the end of the day and take responsibility where it's due.
5: Gee, talk about drama. Now, in strolls veteran AFL reporter Caroline Wilson today, criticising both women for their separate decisions to air their dirty laundry.
11: For the purposes of this call, I watched, read, listened to both of these interviews, and I cannot understand why either woman chose to do it.
5: And I've got to say, I'm with Caroline Wilson. I don't always agree with Caro on a lot of things, but this time she is right. I thought both of them appearing on podcasts was completely tacky. Don't forget that there are children involved on both sides of the family here who one day these kids have to grow up and listen to their mothers grovelling off on podcasts about their own sex lives, about their dating lives, about what what may or may not have occurred. I can completely sympathise with Jules Neal. I do feel sorry for her given the situation and given that this is such a high-profile relationship. She was dating Lachie Neal, a very high-profile player. But I just think that if you're going to have a spat, have it in private. Don't put it out on social media. Don't put it out for the public to know. To me, it leaves a sour taste in my mouth, Caleb.
7: It just seems so unedifying, doesn't it? And I don't think the timing is coincidental because Lachie Neal has just sort of debuted a new girlfriend, right? And you know, we're more than 6 months on from all of this breaking out. It was at the start of the year. And it kind of feels like they've decided, Ms. Neal and Ms. Crosley, that, you know, the new girlfriend is getting some airtime, so they ought to claim some airtime as well. Let's get out there and tell our story. Now, no doubt Ms. Neal was wronged, and I'm not sure I buy so much Ms. Crosley's statement of events that, you know, oh, well, it affected her brain chemicals and therefore it was not her at the time. Come on. Really. But why do they have to come out and go on a podcast and do all this stuff, chapter and verse? You know, there are certain parts of your life that maybe the world doesn't need to know about. Now, granted, it was drawn to public attention because Lachie Neal is a public man and Ms. Crosley publicly outed him for having had an affair. But beyond that, I'm not sure it really does you any favours to come out and tell all the dirty secrets. I mean, you know, if Lachie Neal at some point wants to write that in his biography, which I highly doubt he does, we might hear some of that stuff. But I'm not sure it does any favours for you coming out and talking all about it, does it?
6: Well, from a crisis perspective, I think it does, because if they're not going to go out there and tell their side of the story... And look, it's salacious, so it's always going to get the headlines.
7: Oh, bring on the
6: somebody
7: yarns.
6: Somebody else is going to be out there trying to offer up the fodder. So from a crisis perspective, I think they've done the right thing. You're right, the children at some stage will read it because it will live on. But for Caro to say, look, why have they done this in the age of social media? Well, that's, hello, answer your own question. Exactly why they've done it, because look at what the followers are doing. It's getting more attention. Jules is posting it on her Instagram now. She wants her side of the story out there. I can't blame her for that. In the old days, it would have been try and sell it to Woman's Day or New Idea. Now the currency is on social media.
5: But do you think, I mean, you obviously work in crisis comms, that people care enough about these things?
6: Do you know what's really sad? I happen to know somebody who is an AFL tragic, and you would think this type of material would be the very last thing he would read. But I can tell you, he is very much across what each of these women are saying. So I think there's probably a lot of men across this country who are reading what we would traditionally think is material that's targeted towards women who are staying across it, all because it's AFL.
7: I mean, it's good goss. There's no doubt it's good goss. But, I mean, it's not a crisis anymore, is it? I mean, this was ages ago all of this stuff came out, or the fact that he had an affair came out. Yeah. And now they have chosen, after he gets a new girlfriend, to come out and sort of tell their side of the story. If it were a crisis thing, surely they would have done this 6 months ago. I think they've waited now because they've gone, well, the story's back in the news. Mm-hmm. Let's strike while the iron's hot and get a bit of attention for ourselves. Again, I feel sorry for them that they've ended up in this circumstance, but it's all just about garnering a bit of publicity, isn't it?
6: Yeah, it's exactly that. And there happens to be some sort of a game final coming up as well. So yeah, the timing of it is perfect from that perspective. And you're right, they would have just sat there and gone, right, when can we do this? And both of them at the same time, I don't know if that's coincidental or not, but it's certainly making for good fodder.
5: Oh, well, it is. I mean, some of the headlines out of it have been,
7: And you know what, I suppose the proof of the pudding is in the eating. We're here talking about
5: well,
7: it, aren't
5: we're here,
7: we, right?
5: Aren't we? Yeah,
7: so
5: right.
7: So they got the attention they wanted and good luck to them, I suppose. If they made a buck along the way, even better for them. While we're talking about airing things, if you're going to go to a parliamentary inquiry, if you're going to make a submission to a parliamentary inquiry, you know, and these opportunities come up all the time, they have an inquiry into something or another because they want to sort of drill a bit deeper into it. There might be potential bill coming up or whatever it is. As an example, recently there was one into the illicit tobacco crisis, right? They happen all the time. People are invited to put in what they believe is going on, their side of the story. You get people in public, you get interest groups, whatever. And then they consider this stuff and come back with a report as to what they think the parliament should do about said issue. Well, it turns out now that these parliamentary inquiries are being filled up with submissions that have been written by AI, or at least in part have been written by AI. The Guardian has looked through a number of these inquiries and the reports that are being put through to them, and they found at least 39 submissions that had been put into parliamentary inquiries that included hallucinated references. Now, for the uninitiated, when AI bots like ChatGPT or whatever it might be that you use, Gemini or something, when they make stuff up, the term that is used for it is hallucination. Now, I would prefer to call it false. You know, it's wrong. They haven't hallucinated anything. It's not actually a human being, even though we sometimes treat artificial intelligence like real intelligence, never mind. But they found 39 of these that had completely false references. So people are putting in submissions to parliamentary inquiries containing ostensibly false information because they have taken it from AI. And, of course, we're then expecting politicians to wade through all of this garbage, and it makes their job harder because they've got to work out what is legit and what is not. And, in fact, one of the particular submissions that The Guardian highlighted, they say one document submitted to an inquiry into family violence and suicide included a hallucinated reference attributed to Divna Haslam, a University of Queensland associate professor and clinical psychologist, and misstated her team's research findings. Haslam, who researches child and family adversity and maltreatment, says the reference was, quote, scary because it looked so real that someone taking a cursory look at it could be convinced. Google's AI summary then summarised that reference in its search results as if it were a real paper. So it kind of becomes this infinite feedback loop in which AI spits out something saying something is real. AI then takes notice of other AI saying it's real. And then that AI says it's real, and on it goes. And the person who put this report in, drill down report, it's not a person, an entity, I suppose, they replied to The Guardian, said, bugger off, basically. They said, we do strongly believe in the human factor and that it should be a vital part of the full quality review process. Unfortunately, the human factor also lets us down when uploading the correct document. I get that you feel you have a juicy article to add the AI fear machine, but this was a human error, not AI. Well, indeed, it is human error if you're not going through garbage that AI is spitting out and then going, oh, hang on a minute, that paper isn't real. All the information is utterly false. But this is presumably going to happen more and more. And I think we talked a couple of weeks ago about the Fair Work Commission, yes, fearing that it will be inundated with cases that people are creating through AI. They represent themselves, they get some, you know, ChatGPT or whatever to spit out all this rubbish, and they go into the Fair Work Commission and they think they've got a case, when indeed they don't. And then the Fair Work Commission has to put up with all of this garbage. And the same obviously now goes for parliamentary inquiries. They're going to have to wade through all of this. I suggested with the Fair Work Commission that there should be a financial penalty for using AI, particularly dodgy AI, in the work you send to them. I suspect there's maybe an argument to do the same for parliamentary inquiries if you're going to make them go through it. The only trouble is, how do we actually work out what is AI and what is just some crank making stuff up?
6: Well, and that's a good question, because right now universities and schools will have AI detectors in place. So you've got a 17-year-old's assignment under more scrutiny than what you've got a submission to the Parliament. And if you mislead Parliament, well, that's contempt of Parliament. So at some point, they have to put in a system where they can analyse what is being submitted, what is fake, and you're right, the onus has to be on whoever is placing that document in the Parliament to make sure that every source there is actually real. It hasn't been hallucinated. It's not made up. It's not going to keep feeding through that playback loop of the internet, because at the end of the day, it is setting policy for this country. So it's incredibly frightening. And this is what I found really interesting. The Guardian can develop a computer program that can detect all of these issues, but our federal parliament hasn't done that yet. Mm. That's where the onus needs to be now. The government needs to, for all of the money they're spending on AI and all of the departments and bureaucrats that are there now, find a way to go through these documents and put something in place that if they do put in fake news, it's found.
5: Look, I'm a very big advocate for AI, as you know, on this show, and I really think that AI, we've got no choice. It's part of the future now. It's there. It is what it is. And I do think that it has a big role to play when it comes to the research side of things. So if you are putting together a parliamentary inquiry, I personally don't have an issue if you are using AI to try and gather some information. But then what needs to happen is there needs to be personal responsibility that takes over. And that personal responsibility means that you are fact-checking, you are going through all of the details, because you can plug something into AI, for example, and it kind of gives you a very broad term of reference. So a couple of weeks ago, I was looking, say, for instance, with chapters in a book, and it gave me the completely incorrect chapters that I was looking for. But I picked it up and then I went and tried to re-prompt it to be like, no, I'm looking for this sort of line in this, around this area. Can you help me? And eventually it got there. So, you know, tools like ChatGPT work on your own prompts and the way that you use it and your own style. So I don't have an issue with it for researching purposes. I do have an issue with it when we are solely relying on it to form policy in this country when there is so much misinformation. But you mentioned, you know, that politicians should have some sort of a tool in federal parliament. There's already one at university.
6: That's exactly
5: because if
6: right.
5: you're putting together your essays and your assignments, it goes through an AI reader, I guess it is, to try and find out if you have taken it off ChatGPT. So it's extraordinary that we've got a bunch of bureaucrats in Canberra right now and not one of them can figure out whether it's AI or not.
7: I suppose there'd be questions as well about how genuinely reliable those AI detectors are too.
5: Now, and not one of them can figure out whether it's AI or not.
7: I suppose there'd be questions as well about how genuinely reliable those AI detectors are.

0: people are putting in these submissions that clearly they've not read over to check that the references and whatever are legit. I mean, this is what I really worry about with artificial intelligence is that it makes us lazy and dumb.
1: Yeah,
0: it's like... Because it's like, oh, well, I don't have to do the thinking. Machine does thinking for me. I don't think that's good for humanity.
2: Well, and you've got a whole generation that's coming through relying on AI. They're not being taught to be a critical thinker. So what are we going to end up with being churned out over the next 5-10 years? And if they don't have those sort of catches in place to prevent this going through... Well, then God knows what's going to happen to our policies.
1: Well, I guess this is why the world is trying to scramble right now to figure out how you regulate AI, but I think that already it's run away with us.
2: Caleb Bond, this one is for you because I know last night you defended a local council. So here's your chance to redeem yourself. Because in Waverley Council, we have a councillor there now who has resigned from the Liberal Party because what she wanted was for a greater expanded Australia Day event. So she was initially put forward $400,000 on an Australia Day event, Lamingtons, meat pies. She had some weird drinking game that we can go into later called Goon of Fortune. But no, council said no, so she knocked it down to $20,000. But even that was far too much for a council and for Liberal councillors to support expanding and celebrating Australia Day. So in a letter that she sent to the Liberal Party, she says... The give-and-take seesaw between the Conservative and the moderate faction is broken. I feel increasingly as though I cannot openly express Conservative views or vote along Conservative lines while still being loyal to a party that no longer shares them. Some of my Liberal colleagues today voted with Labor and the Greens against celebrating Australia Day, and Angus Taylor wonders why he's got a problem with the Liberal Party. I believe it reveals a fundamental difference of values that cannot be overcome. Now, here's the other clanger. You have an Indigenous Advisory Committee. Surprise, surprise, they opposed it. Now, my question is who elected them in the first place? What they've said is Australia Day is considered a day of mourning for Aboriginal people, and committee members felt they were being asked to celebrate at the expense of history and the devastation that resulted. Mm. So the question here is, what is happening, one, with our local councils that they're not supporting Australia Day and wanting us to be out there and be patriotic, but two, and more importantly, what is happening within the Liberal Party that you now have a Liberal councillor or a former Liberal councillor who says you're almost too embarrassed to say you're Conservative and other Liberal councillors aren't backing her in, Danica?
1: No, that's a really, really good point. And this plays into One Nation's hands, doesn't it? You know, we talk about this a lot, why voters are going to One Nation, why they're flocking, because you've got Liberals, a Liberal council, for example, or Liberals in general, who won't even back in our National Day. And especially, it's interesting at a time when there have been councils that have backflipped on previous decisions that they've had with Australia Day, like they are going ahead with their citizenship ceremonies on our National Day and they want to do more. You've got Bondi, Waverley includes Bondi. Bondi is one of the most well-known iconic places in Australia. And it used to be home to when people used to do the Havaianas, the paddle out with their Havaianas. And that was back at a time when people loved Australia Day and celebrated it. And being a national monument, you want to see people out there on that day. And I thought her proposal was pretty straightforward. I mean, you touched on it. She went Lamingtons, meat pies, barbecues, and drinking games, including Goon of Fortune. Now, that one I'm not sure about. One of Caleb's favourites on the weekend, though, I've heard. A Goon of Fortune moment.
0: If anyone has ever seen me drink Goon, I'll give you a $1,000 reward.
1: Not even when you're a teenager, Caleb. But I agree with this this councillor, and it is such a shame that her fellow council members, Caleb, didn't back her in.
0: Well, there's a couple of issues here. One is the Australia Day event and the spending on it, right? So the council has budgeted that it would cost in the ordinary course all the bits and pieces. You know, they've budgeted out for a few acts, you know, singers, DJs, having a bar, having food and all this stuff, right? The transport changes that would need to be made, road closures, buses, etc. In the ordinary course, they estimated that it'd be $285,000. But the council administration then said on top of that, they couldn't run the event themselves because they had too many other things going on in December, January. So they'd have to get in some sort of event company to do it all, which would bring the total cost to $401,000 to $430,000. And that's sort of the justification that's been used. Oh, well, you know, it'd be $430,000. But I would say to that, councils spend a lot of money on events all the time. Councils often spend a lot of money

0: on Christmas carols and things like this. I mean, where I grew up in Adelaide, Tea Tree Gully Council, they have a massive carols event every year. They get 45,000 people into that thing, right? I'd hate to think what they're spending on that, but I don't think anyone has ever questioned what the cost of that event is, because people go, well, isn't it great? It's Christmas and it's a good family event and it's Christmas carols. And, you know, they get Guy Sebastian did it one year. They're getting, you know, good talent in there and they'd be paying for that. But no one says, well, that council shouldn't be having the Christmas carols, because we go, that's a nice community event to celebrate a nice time of year. And so surely Australia Day should be treated in the same manner.
1: I agree.
0: And 400 grand, sure, it's a lot of money, but it would be a big community event to celebrate a big day in the Australian community. And considering that the Waverley Council, in its latest budget, is spending a record $52.9 million on infrastructure and posted a surplus of $23.6 million, I reckon they could find 400 grand to have a big old bash down at Bondi, one of the most iconic locations in Australia, to celebrate Australia Day. That's one, but also, clearly from her letter, Ms Townsend's letter, there are issues between the Conservatives and the Wets in the Liberal Party. And this is where it sort of come to a head, the straw that broke the camel's back, I suppose. But really, you know, I often say it should be roads, rates and rubbish, if I can spit that one out. But I reckon with a surplus of $23-odd million, you could find 400K for a big bash on Australia Day. Mm. You know, one wonders whether they just don't want to really go all gung-ho. They do stuff on Australia Day, but they don't want to go gung-ho.
1: Why don't they want to go gun-ho?
0: Well, we know why.
1: They're so worried. They're so worried that somebody's going to be offended. I mean, please, I would be so curious, especially after what happened out at Bondi in December last year, the Bondi terror attacks. Wouldn't this be a moment to bring back some joy and some love and laughter back to Bondi?
2: But here's what's shocking. She said that some councillors told her they didn't think there should be any expenditure for Australia Day. Full stop. So that says everything, right?
1: Yeah, it's such a shame to see it because, and we say it here on this channel, we say it here all the time, be proud of your country, be proud of who we are, sing the national anthem and wave that flag. So, yeah, it's a real shame to hear that. Now, look, forget cologne, forget flowers, forget ordinary ways to woo a woman and to date. Apparently the latest dating craze is called pheromone maxing, where men stop showering, they stop using deodorant and even in some extreme cases drink their own urine in order to smell better for women, because apparently women are attracted to a man's natural scent. And I actually do believe that. I think that that is actually true, but the whole not showering and smelling of BO, that just takes it a little bit too far. Now, it's part of the looks smarting, or the looks maxing phenomena, really, where people are taking outrageous ideas to the absolute extreme. So it includes bone smashing, smashing your face with a hammer, hard maxing, using drugs to alter your body. And pheromone maxers, on the other hand, believe that men who avoid showers and deodorant maximise their natural male musk, making themselves irresistible to ladies. That's what they're pitching.
3: First off, I'm not stinky. I'm pheromone maxing. Sure, I may not bathe, but I have natural pheromones, so it doesn't matter.
1: Now, my question is, does he have a girlfriend? That's what I'm absolutely dying to know. According to sexologist Lauren Muratori, she says don't do it. She says if you want to be attracted to the attractive to the opposite sex, showering obviously helps. I mean, I'm no Rhodes Scholar. Guys, I'm no Rhodes Scholar, but that would be what I would think as well. And it does worry me, this maxing, that they're taking things to extremes. So I know a woman, for example, who has had Botox under her armpits to stop her from sweating. And in the end, sweating is part of natural, you sweat.
0: Did it work?
1: Yeah, it worked. Because it blocks the glands, so it blocks the production.
2: But if you're a profuse sweater, say like, I don't know, Prince Andrew, then I'll...
1: Yeah, true, Andrew could do with it.
0: That's not a bad idea, people to be perfectly honest.
1: People go to Bali having their ribs removed in order to try and make their waist slimming. You've got this peptide craze sweeping Australia at the moment, where people are, you know, taking these pills to do all sorts of things to their bodies. I just wonder what on earth is going on. But I have to ask you first, Caleb, as the only man. Now, you've never smelt to me, and I've always sat in very close proximity to you every evening.
0: Good to know.
1: So you look like a man that would wear deodorant. But how would you feel about the prospect of not showering in order to, you know, woo a woman?
0: No, for one. Though, you know, in the control study of these three of us here, I'm not a non-showerer. I do shower, and I don't have a girlfriend, so I'm not sure what that. Maybe I need to give this pheromone maxing business a go, and just, you know, not have a shower for a week and see how you get around. I mean, this is just proof, isn't it, that some people are just not okay in the head, and you know, if you're taking your cues from social media that the way to pick up chicks is to not have a shower, then I'm not sure there's anything we can do to help you. I mean, surely this is just self-evident stuff. Maybe there is some lunatic woman out there who wants to say that she does like a bloke who doesn't shower for a week, but I don't think there would be too many of them getting around. I mean, yeah, you know, I get that different people have different natural scents, but I don't think they're enhanced by bathing in your own sweat for days on end.
1: What about drinking your own urine?
0: And regardless, don't you just sort of start to feel dirty? Like, you know, you might, if you're having a really lazy weekend or something and you go, I'm not leaving the house, you might have like a day where you don't have a shower. You go, oh, it's the end of the day, I can't be bothered, I'll do it tomorrow. But by the time you get to the next day, you're kind of like, I need to have a shower. Like, you just feel grotty. How do these people do it?
1: Well, that's, apparently that's, I mean, look, I can understand about a male scent, because I do think that that is attractive to a woman. I think it is, Lisa.
2: Yeah, it's also nicer if it's a Gucci or if it's a Armani. That's or, true. You know, let's put some money behind it. And I think the only thing being stinky is earning you.
0: Not O
2: to B O. Is a spare seat on the bus, right? So you're ensuring that you've got that spare seat. But I can tell you the one thing that, okay, it might just be a balancing act here between the stink of not washing or the 14-year-old teenage boy, and every mother out there knows the smell, Lynx. The Lynx spray to try to overcome that when they're not trying to be stinky, but they are.
1: Yeah.
2: That's a whole other smell to contend with. It's certainly not picking up girls either.
1: Well, I went to the gym at around lunchtime last week, and it was testosterone central, and I walked in and it just smelled like stinky men, and it killed me. I was gagging. I was actually gagging at the smell of all these sweaty men. It was shocking.
2: But if you could bottle it now, you could make a fortune.
1: Yeah, well, that's it. There you go.
0: There you go. Danica didn't like the look of the sweaty men, apparently. The smell of the sweaty men,
1: I should say. I didn't say the look. The look was all right.
0: Yeah, Danica was all in on the look. She just didn't like the stink of the sweaty men.
1: That's right.
0: You have to go in there and start spraying them and saying, you know, you'd be much more attractive if you didn't smell so much. But that's the point as well. Like, you can't, if you're reasonably active, there's no way you can be getting around like that.
1: No.
0: Like, I don't understand it. If you reckon it works, if you're picking up chicks by not having a shower, good luck to you. But as I say, having a shower isn't particularly working for me at the moment, but that's another
1: matter. Poor Caleb.
0: Poor me. Oh, mate, we'll have to do a control experiment. We've got to find two single people and just get like a bloke who doesn't shower for a week and a bloke who does shower for a week and see who has more success picking up dates.
1: Well, Seven point something
2: million single people, adults in this country. So there you go.
1: If you're part of the experiment.
0: It'd be a very interesting experiment. Speaking of things that stink, you might remember, of course, last year there was a little incident where the BBC played some stuff at Glastonbury of a bloke called Bob Villain. You know, I mean, come on, you come up with an original name, mate. Anyway, he got up at Glastonbury last year and said, death, death to the IDF.
4: Death, death to the IDF. Death, death to the IDF. Death, death to the IDF.
0: That's how you know that's the mark of a creative singer. Now we have a bloke by the name of Loyal Kana. Now, he's been performing at the Reading Festival, which is one of the biggest music festivals in the UK. His real name, and this is, so he's a rapper, right? And you know, rappers generally are how would you describe them? A bit subversive, you know, they're sort of anti-cultural, they're countercultural, probably stinky.
1: Yeah.
0: You know, normally the whole thing is that, you know, F you to the establishment, right? So this chap's real name is Benjamin Gerard Coilana. Coilana being a hyphenated surname. Now, if you could not find me a more middle-class British name than that, I would challenge you. He's even got the double-barreled surname to go with it. But he's a rapper called Loyal Kana, and he broadcast on the BBC from the Reading Festival, has rapped this. Oh, and the crowd erupts. Seriously, F Nigel Farage and Free Palestine. I mean, it's hardly original. Old mate Mr. Villain was doing it last year. He thought he'd get in on the act, I suppose. It's not the first time he's done it in 2019. He rocked up to Glastonbury wearing a shirt that said, "I hate Boris," by which he meant the then Prime Minister Boris Johnson. So he does have form on this. But part of the problem here is that after the death to the RDF thing, the BBC said that they would be much more careful about what they broadcast from music festivals to prevent things like that going to air again. And somehow that has failed in this process with the Reading Festival. And indeed, when they put it up post the event online to watch it on BBC iPlayer, they described the performance as a poignant, uplifting set from the twice Mercury-nominated British rapper. I mean, it's just all low rent, isn't it? Seriously?
2: And it's still up there now. They haven't pulled it down. It has all the hallmarks of an ABC in Australia, you know, putting it out there and not pulling it down when they know it's against editorial standards or it's damn bad taste is a complete understatement. But, yeah, the BBC are just out there using themselves as a megaphone for all of this political grandstanding for what was meant to be a music festival. It's disgusting.
1: Yeah. Whatever happened to people going to music festivals just to enjoy the actual music, enjoy the artist, be part of the crowd? Now I feel like you can't take the stage without making some sort of political statement, which is such a shame because it's wrecked it. It's ruined every sector. It's not just the music industry. We've seen it here in Sydney with the arts industry, you know, this Free Palestine nonsense. It's such a shame that no longer is it about the art or the creativity. It's got to be about political statements. But, I mean, you look at the calibre of individual who would go to a music festival, they're probably all the Free Palestine, the kefir-wearing hippies, that the Greta Thunbergs of the world, essentially. But as for the BBC, rotten to its core, absolutely rotten to its core, and it's just been so infested so much, and it is a blight on the British taxpayer that they have to fork out so much money year on year to pay for this. And you're right, Lisa, it's like here on the ABC, the bias is just astonishing.
0: Well, I suppose now, and one wonders whether it would receive the same treatment, because you know what, you can say F Nigel Farage and Free Palestine, it's your right to do so. But I'm now waiting for someone to get up on the stage and say, F Andy Burnham, go Israel, and see how that is taken by the crowd
2: at
0: the festival and treated by the BBC. Just somehow, I suspect, I'm all on board with the free speech, but somehow I suspect that would be treated differently.
1: Agreed. Lisa, you got a story about sick kids tonight.
2: I do have a story about sick kids tonight, and it's a question of, and look, it's a terrible dilemma to have. If you've got a child that is critically ill in hospital and you have to balance that between going to work and keeping money coming in and being at the bedside of your child, what do you do? So the UK now is suggesting that there should be 12 weeks of paid leave, which sounds great and from the heart, I understand that. As a business owner, the question is, who's paying for this? Because is it going to be a cost to the taxpayer or is it going to be a cost to the employer who at the end of the day has to pick up the tab for mum and dad to be at the hospital?
1: Yeah, and this is the problem. I too am very sympathetic to sick children. I mean, the most vulnerable, that they should never be put in these sorts of positions where mum and dad, they have to go to work or they can't afford even to look after their own children. I just think it would be heartbreaking. My concern, obviously, is what does this mean to an already expanding welfare bill? I did an interview actually this morning on my podcast, and the UK guest was telling me that the UK is in trillions and trillions of dollars of debt as it is, and I just don't know how you could possibly afford to add any more money into it. The other issue is then what happens? Does it turn into an NDIS style where it's not means tested and suddenly that there are people, you know, on a scheme of this scale and they're rorting it? I think there are a lot of loopholes that would need to be looked at.
0: Well, and of course, you mentioned your podcast, Danica Goes Global.
1: Thank you.
0: Which you can find on the News 24 YouTube. I highly recommend you go and watch
1: it. Caleb.
0: Particularly when I'm on it. And I'm glad you clarified that you are sympathetic to sick children, because I was really worried that you were unsympathetic to sick children, Danica. But
1: Why would you think that?
0: It was a joke.
1: Oh.
0: But I 100% sympathise with parents who find themselves in this situation. You've got to earn a dollar, and it's really hard if you've got a kid who's got cancer or whatever, and you've got to be by their side all the time. But I feel like too often we are reliant on the taxpayer, or we expect the taxpayer to pick up the bill. I think as a society, we should be far more open ourselves to charity and doing something ourselves to help other people instead of expecting the government to always step in and do it for us. You know, a community should be able to rally behind people like that and help them out without the intervention of government.
1: Yeah, absolutely. I think that's a real fair point. All right, we're going to take a quick break. Coming up next, a Queenslander found alive in the debris 6 days after those devastating floods in Nepal. That's next on the front pages.
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0: News 24 will be back after this short.
1: Welcome back, Caleb. A miracle in the flood situation over in Nepal.
2: Indeed, on the front of the Courier Mail tomorrow, at least a bit of good news finally. Miracle, it says, Queenslander found alive. A Queenslander has been found alive 6 days after devastating floods ripped through Nepal, flattening everything and taking countless lives. The miracle survivor was found in Tibet and has spoken with their loved ones. Among the still missing 42 Aussies, 25 people from New South Wales, 10 from Queensland, 5 from Victoria, 1 from South Australia and 1 from Western Australia. And the Foreign Minister, Penny Wong, said she was incredibly thankful that a second Australian had been found. And it kind of gives you hope, I suppose, that there are more who are still alive. Because, of course, we're days on from all of this now. And, you know, your hope would be waning with every passing day. But if we know that there is at least one who's been found alive today, you'd have your fingers crossed for more.
3: It's always holding out for that miracle, isn't it? But there's still 4,400 people missing and that number continues to rise. So the longer it goes on, the less hope we've got. But you have to hope for that miracle.
2: And the extraordinary strength, I must say, of someone to get through that ordeal and still be alive after all of that. Like, that is a strong person.
3: Yeah. Yeah, well, hopefully we'll hear more of those stories. The Daily Telegraph has a front page exclusive. You'll love this one, you two.
1: Oh.
3: Exclusive by Jake McCallum. Sun, Sand and Squander, our favourite, Chris Bowen. Chris Bowen has spent more than $6 million on ritzy hotel accommodation around the world in just a few months, including two bookings of $2 million each for his pre-COP31 meetings in Fiji, which we know apparently no one's really going to. And the hotels are including stunning waterfront resorts in Nadi. So
1: hey,
3: there we go, living it up for the climate dollar.
1: Well, not bad if you can get it. Not bad if you could be on the taxpayer's dime. They're swanning about in Nadi in Fiji to the tune of $6 million. To do what? What is it, Chris, that you're doing?
2: How do you have two $2 million trips? What the hell are you doing on these trips?
3: Well, he's got all these empty rooms because nobody's going to fill them all, so, you know.
2: just extraordinary. I mean, you know, we're talking before about Waverley Council quibbling over $400,000 to have an Australia Day event, and yes, I get that the federal budget is substantially larger than that of Waverley Council, but imagine if they had a whip round in Chris Bowen's office. They could put on Australia Day events in every council all over the country with no trouble at all. If you can spend $6 million on a few months on holidays and, well, not holidays, but, you know, hotels and travel, etc. That is just an extraordinary number. And what are we getting for it?
1: We didn't even get COP. That's all right, Caleb. We've got, you know, a bunch of green climate change activists telling us how to think and what to think. Isn't that enough?
2: Oh, yes.
3: And we've got increased emissions.
1: And burning the jet fuel.
3: Jetting across there.
2: Exactly.
1: That's exactly right. Let's take a look now at the Australian exclusive there. Read the briefings. Allan's cabinet was told of secret $8 billion tax. Victorian Labor's secret $8 billion rail levy was put before the full cabinet more than 2 years ago, intensifying pressure on Premier Ben Carroll and his deputy Gabrielle Williams over what they knew about the charge and when. Senior Labor figures close to former Premier Jacinta Allan have laid the blame on Ms Williams for keeping the levy secret, claims strongly denied by sources close to the Deputy Premier and Mr Carroll. It goes on to say the Australian can reveal details of the rail improvement charge were contained in a briefing pack for a June 2024 Cabinet meeting in minutes recording a December 2023 meeting of the Government's Budget and Finance Committee of Cabinet. Look, it gets worse and worse, doesn't it? It is secrets, it is who know what, who knew what. And also the other thing is I love that everyone's now trying to blame one another. They're also trying to blame Jacinta Allan. Nobody's owning up to it. You know, get a grip.
3: Well, Ben Carroll, for all of his integrity talk, he's certainly trying to back away from this one faster than you could avoid a pothole in Melbourne, isn't he?
1: Needs some of your crisis communications, I think, Lisa.
3: I think I'd run a mile from that one as well.
2: I'm sure I heard Mr Carroll on Radio 3AW the other day saying, you know, this never went to the full cabinet, you know, we weren't aware of it. And there's a government spokesperson. I hate spokesperson because it's either a spokesman or a spokeswoman. But anyway, it says he spoke.
3: Probably a collective.
2: Well, probably a they, them.
3: Oh my gosh,
2: something.
3: What do we do?
2: But it says a spokesperson said the rail improvement change was not transparent and we will abolish it. But how is it not transparent
1: if
2: it was there in the budget briefing papers? And indeed, one Labor source says everyone in Cabinet should have known about the charge. If people didn't read their Cabinet briefing packs, that's on them.
1: Oh, it's always somebody else's fault.
2: But if it was there, if it was written in the documents, how can they possibly claim that it wasn't taken to Cabinet?
1: Mm.
2: Because it would seem very much
3: as
2: though...
3: He was there the entire way through, so he cannot stand there and say, hey, I knew nothing.
2: Honestly. On the front of the Herald Sun tomorrow, while we're talking about what's going on in Victoria, exclusive here from Shannon Deary, top cop issues extraordinary edict to frontline police as workload pressures mount amid statewide cell overcrowding crisis. Don't go soft on bail is the headline. Victoria Police's top brass have been forced to issue a warning to frontline cops to ignore a mounting overcrowding crisis when making bail decisions. Chief Commissioner Mark Bush this week wrote to staff warning of significant workload pressures with custody capacity in station cells under strain across the state. The police have routinely been taken off the beat to monitor offenders being held in custody. Seriously. Another day in Victoria. I don't know. Every night we have one of these stories. I kind of don't know what to say about them anymore that I haven't already said before. Because it's just another day in Victoria.
1: So now it's overcrowding. Just add that one into the bail decision. So if it's not weak magistrates making weak decisions... Well, now it's overcrowding. So, you know, just be very careful when you go out to a job, police. You know, weigh up whether or not you can charge this person. I mean, I despair for Victoria.
3: I was told about a month, 2 months ago, that if the number of Victorian police officers who were putting their hand up to run for One Nation were all pre-selected, it would gut the police service. And when you see stories like this, you understand why.
1: Mm.
3: Because they would be incredibly frustrated at not being able to just do their job and have the system support them.
2: Mm.
3: So the Advertiser front page, this one's an interesting one in relation to an old cold case. Secret serial killer fury. Loved ones of the young men slain in the family murders have launched a petition calling for public support to lift the long-standing secrecy of the notorious unsolved crimes. Basically, they're putting together a social media campaign. The family members of Alan Barnes and Mark Langley and the best friend of Richard Kelvin have launched a joint social media effort to revoke orders protecting unnamed suspects in all of the cases. Now, some of these orders have gone back over, will last for 80 years. So no doubt we'll see this play out across social media. And it'd be interesting to see how many people back this in.
2: Well, indeed, because the family murders were, you know, big thing in Adelaide. A network essentially of gay men who were abducting and then sexually abusing children and then murdering them. And there are only a few of them that they actually caught. And one of those cases was Rob Kelvin, Richard Kelvin, the son of Rob Kelvin, who was a newsreader in Adelaide. It was a huge story at the time, but there are many, many people who are believed to be members of the family that have never been proved, and there would be a lot of curiosity about it.
1: Yeah, absolutely.
3: And some of them have died.
2: Indeed.
3: They're already gone. So for the ones that are left, they want them outed.
1: Yeah, absolutely. A quick look now at the Northern Territory News. Wheel of Fortune is the headline. Gas has been unleashed from the Beetaloo Basin to power the Northern Territory for the first time, with Chief Minister Leah Fanocchiaro and Federal Resources Minister Madeleine King turning the wheel at Tamboran Resources Shenandoah South 2 site, marking the start of a new golden era for energy. Well, bring it on, I say.
3: Good news.
1: And I love it how, as well, I mean, Labor has spent the past couple of years demonising gas, especially Chris Bowen. But suddenly now Chris is all over gas. He realises, we're without a paddle, basically. So we're buggered.
2: Look, reality does bite sometimes, you know.
1: Mm, yeah, it absolutely does.
3: AI centres.
1: Yeah, that's it. All right, we'll take a quick break. Coming up next, will the real Zoran Mamdani please stand up? Can you spot the difference? Who is the real Mamdani or not at a competition over in New York City? That's next.
0: News 24 will be back after this short break.

0: News 24 will be back after this short.
1: Welcome back. Well, did you know that there is a Zoran Mamdani lookalike contest in New York City? I'm sure that the fake Mamdani is better than the real Mamdani. But have a look at some of these entrants. So there was this one here wearing an apron. Good grief, I don't know how he thought. That was Mamdani rapping, by the way. That's one of his rap videos. I'm not sure if the guy on the left...
2: Rapping?
1: Yeah, he used to be a rapper. Did you know that? He had a resume as long as his arm.
2: Well, with the... thingamabob on.
1: It was a rapping video. I haven't seen it.
2: I would have thought he was wrapping up fish and chips, but anyway.
1: No, that was his rapping video. I remember seeing it. And then the second one in the brown suit here. He looks a bit too Hollywood, I think. Nah, he doesn't quite look like him. But this was the winner. This is Amadeo Fushka, his name is. Again, I don't really think he necessarily looks like him.
2: No.
1: But he's taken out $100 in front of around 200 cheering young people. And this guy is a comedian and actor who has already racked up millions of views posting skits impersonating Mamdani. So if you go, if you're looking for a quick buck and you look like you look like somebody famous, this is the way to do it.
3: You'd want to hope Mamdani, starts doing a bit of a better job in New York, because otherwise I would say that man is at great risk of being attacked.
1: True.
2: I'd want more than $100 to be mistaken for Zoran Mamdani myself.
1: That's right.
2: But anyway, some people will do anything for a dollar, won't they? Speaking of a dollar, I reckon this bloke should go and take a dollar, maybe a little more than that, and buy himself a lotto ticket. Have a look at this. This car spins out of control in Padstow in Sydney. And wait until we get the close-up. See that bloke standing there? And the car nearly gets him.
1: That man,
2: if he has not gone and bought himself a lotto ticket, seriously, he would be... And the car spinning out of control is bad enough. But imagine that could have been so much worse. I reckon we should probably crowdfund him to get him a new pair of trousers and underwear after that incident. But he must be one of the luckiest people in Australia today.
3: I tell you what, the driver's pretty lucky too, that whole petrol station just didn't go...
2: Oh, bang. Yep. I know.
3: All very, very lucky. Speaking of not so lucky, though, the driver in this next one, he managed to... I don't know how many times you've driven through a construction zone and had the guys going, slow down, slow down, slow down. Well, clearly this stop-go man has had an absolute gutful of people speeding through or pushing on through. And this is what he did. He picked up his sign and he went straight after that car. The driving didn't come off too well. The windscreen was smashed. But I tell you what, kudos to the stop-go man. He went off and he picked up his sign and he just continued his day. But that must have been festering for a very long time, I would suggest.
1: Well, can you imagine how many do that? They're so rude. Yeah. A lot of people are so impatient. I don't blame him for absolutely snapping.
2: No, absolutely not. I hope they didn't make him pay for the damage to the car. I would say, it's your fault. If you're driving through the roadworks like a maniac, then you deserve to have your windscreen smashed in.
1: I agree.
2: And I had one the other day. A bloke drove right over the zebra crossing. I'm standing on the zebra crossing. And he drives over the zebra crossing. I did swing my groceries, but I wasn't able to hit his car. But just open your eyes, people. Seriously.
1: Right. Impatience.
2: Be a bit more considerate of others.
1: Yeah,
2: in
1: exactly.
2: general, I think, is probably a good thing.
1: Yeah, I think it's just a lot of impatient people on the road.
2: Oh, yeah.
1: That's part of the battle. Well, it's been a pleasure. Caleb, Lisa, thank you very much for tonight. Thank you to you at home. Stay with us. The Rita Panahi Show is next. Good night.
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News 24 will be back after this short break. 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

0: concerning forecasts for homeowners coming from Australia's largest bank. Confirmation the Victoria's cabinet was made aware of a secret rail levy over 2 years ago, heaping more pressure on Premier Ben Carroll. Mourners gather in the pool, lighting candles as a second Australian is found to survive last week's flash flood. The US ramps up strikes on Iran, hostilities flaring up again in response to Tehran's targeting of commercial shipping. And officials in Germany blame Russia following another explosives-laden drone attack at an airport. Plus in sport, Ben Stokes may have retired from England duty, but he's set to entertain Aussie cricket fans all summer.
1: And in weather, windy, showery conditions for those in the south on Wednesday, while heat is on the rise through the interior and the east. For details, News 24 Weather, Channel 601.
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0: Hello, a very warm welcome to you this Wednesday morning, September 2nd. I'm Alex Thomas. Great to have you with us. Australia's biggest bank has downgraded its housing price outlook. The Commonwealth Bank says dwelling prices in Sydney and Melbourne could drop 10%. It warns those values could drop more steeply if the Reserve Bank delivers another rate rise, either in the September or November meetings. This is the Treasury Department faces scrutiny that it's been too generous in its forecast for house prices. A former Treasurer, Phil Gitchens, has questioned how Labor's tax changes announced in May's budget were predicted to lead to just a 2% reduction in price growth. Experts believe the Treasury's model failed to account for Labor's 5% deposit scheme, pulling demand forward. It's been revealed the Victoria's secret $8 billion rail levy was disclosed to Cabinet over 2 years ago. According to the Australian, minutes of a December 2023 meeting of the Victoria Government Budget and Finance Committee showed details of the rail improvement charge. This was then contained in a briefing pack for Cabinet in June 2024. At that time, Premier Ben Carroll was deputy to Jacinta Allan, and the current deputy, Gabrielle Williams, was Public Transport Minister. Premier Carroll announced plans to scrap the charge last week based on a lack of transparency. 60% of revenue from the levy was planned for funding of the suburban rail loop. Nepalese residents have held a candlelit vigil praying for the victims of last week's flood at burial grounds for unidentified victims. The death toll from the disaster has surpassed 1,000. While there are around 4,000 people still missing. Rescuers have deployed heavy machinery, helicopters and excavators in an attempt to reach those trapped inside hydropower tunnels in Nepal's Rasuwa district. The country's Disaster Management Authority claims at least 539 people remain stranded in the tunnels. This as a second Australian missing following the flood event has now been found safe. The Department of Foreign Affairs said they made contact with the individual who's currently in Tibet yesterday. There are still 42 Australians missing. The United States has launched fresh strikes on Iran in response to what it says are attacks on shipping in the Strait of Hormuz. Let's join our Washington correspondent, Jonathan Kersley, for more on this. Hello to you, Jono. Iran already promising a tough response.
3: They are, Alex. It was around about 3 hours ago now that US Central Command confirmed it was carrying out a latest round of strikes against Iranian sites. We've heard explosions, reports of explosions at Bandar Abbas and Keshem Island, both key Iranian military strongholds, and this statement from President Trump to Truth Social that reads, "The United States is, as we speak, striking Iranian targets near the Strait of Hormuz. The strikes are large and powerful, and in retaliation for the Iranians' failed attempt at adding sea mines to the strait, which currently has no mines." He goes on to say the Iranians shooting 8 missiles all successfully knocked down at our military base in Jordan. That, of course, was around about 36 hours or so ago. He then goes on to say, and this is pointedly, if the failed nation of Iran retaliates for this very justified attack, they will be hit again at a much harder and higher level. But it will not be the biggest attack of them all. That is waiting in the wings. And when it is over, there will be very little left of the Islamic Republic of Iran. Once again, Alex, the President of the United States, talking tough language. Iran is already saying through its state television, through the IRGC, that is the Iran Revolutionary Guard Corps, that the United States will regret these latest round of attacks. We have heard from one Iranian official directly who said yesterday's response, this was a statement posted on X, yesterday's response from us was not merely a warning and a threat of continued conflict, but an official declaration of a shift in Iran's deterrence, logic, and the enemy's regret through the actions of the powerful armed forces of the Islamic Republic of Iran. Already, President Trump has been telling our affiliates, Fox News here in the United States, that the agreement struck with Iran, that memorandum of
2: News 24 will be back after this short break.

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We'll be back after this short break. 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
1: 1,000 more people still missing. Rescuers have deployed heavy machinery, helicopters and excavators in an attempt to reach those trapped inside hydropower tunnels in Nepal.
0: News 24 will be back after this short break.

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0: larger and faster than expected. The Prime Minister pushes back on China's warning over Taiwan at the Pacific Islands Forum. And in sport, Ben Stokes may have retired from England, but he's set to entertain Aussie cricket fans all summer. Today's weather cooler across the southeast as warmth flows into Sydney and Brisbane.
1: Live with Peter Stefanovic, this is First Edition.
0: And it is the 2nd of September today, and it's great to have you with us on this Wednesday morning. It's just gone 6 o'clock in Canberra. Well, the United States has launched fresh strikes on Iran in response to what it says are...
1: News 24 will be back after this short break.

0: University of Sydney led last year's testing trial, sampling more than 1,500 drug samples. The state government will commit $4.3 million to continue the program.
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1: Breaking news. The US targets Iran in a fresh wave of strikes. A second Australian found alive after the Nepal floods. CBA's dire warning about housing. The fall larger and faster than expected. After years of tests and trials, the New South Wales government makes pill testing at music festivals permanent. And the Prime Minister pushes back on China's warning over Taiwan at the Pacific Islands Forum. In sport this morning, Ben Stokes, he may have retired from England duty, but he's set to entertain Aussie cricket fans all summer. Plus, in the weather today, cooler across the southeast as warmth flows into Sydney and Brizzy.
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1: It is the 2nd of September today, folks, and it's great to have you with us on this Wednesday morning. It is 7 o'clock in Sydney, but we start out of the US this hour because the US-Iran conflict is escalating once more as both sides exchange fire threats, which is sending the price of oil upwards by as much as 5% as we go to where. Well, let's go to Washington correspondent Jonathan Kersley. We'll get to that later, Jono, but this is a precarious situation once more.
2: Look, once again, Pete, it is. For those who are looking for signs of an end to this conflict after a month of military silence between the two, well, the last 48 hours has shown anything but. What we've seen today is the United States launch strikes inside Iran across a number of sites, and Iran retaliate, saying it's been launching rockets once again in the direction of Jordan. Of course, there are US bases there. These attacks started around about 5 hours ago from the US side, President Trump taking to Truth Social to say that if the failed nation of Iran retaliates for this very justified attack, they'll be hit again at a much harder and higher level. But it will not be the biggest attack of them all. That is waiting in the wings. And when it is over, there will be very little left of the Islamic Republic of Iran. It's a similar message he conveyed to our affiliates, Fox News, here in the United States, warning that if Iran decides to launch retaliatory action, which it does and has done, then there would be further strikes from the United States. So this tit-for-tat just shows all the hallmarks once again of escalating. Iran says there have been four people killed in strikes in Syria, and within the last couple of moments, Iran is claiming to have killed US personnel. There's been no immediate response from the United States yet. When there is, obviously, we will bring that to you. But Iran has said this before, only to be refuted by the United States of America. When it comes to the Strait of Hormuz, well, Iran has once again threatened to shut that off and shut down the oil flow coming out of that critical oil laneway. The foreign ministry in Qatar has urged a level of caution. Of course, they've been playing a role of mediator in this conflict. This is what their official had to say a short time ago.
3: There is no doubt that the US government is unstable in its positions, fluctuates in its statements, and is confused in its approaches. But this does not mean that we will fail to make use of all our capabilities, whether on the battlefield or through our diplomatic apparatus.
2: That was, apologies for that, that was Esmail Begai, who was the Iranian foreign ministry spokesperson. Let's bring you now the Qatari official on concerns around the Strait of Hormuz.
4: We cannot afford to accept the status quo as it stands right now. The effects of the current escalation are not felt only here in the region. They are felt across the world.
1: Okay, yeah, well, let's get to that point on oil. Obviously, oil traders are quite worried about where this is heading, Jono, and none more so than the last 12 or so hours.
2: And unsurprisingly, over the course of the last, as you say, 12 or so hours, we have seen the oil price spike. It has leapt around about 5%. Brent crude, seen as one of the benchmarks of global world oil supply, sitting around about $95 a barrel. That spike is concerning. And the longer this escalation goes on, Pete, well, the longer that spike is likely to continue. Of course, at the height of this conflict, there were concerns it could rise to, what, $150 a barrel. President Trump saying it could have gone to $200 a barrel. It got to around about 120, and that's all oil prices, petrol prices at bowsers around the world. Australia, here in the United States, rise significantly. And obviously, as I say, if this escalation continues, well, the pressure on that oil price, it's only going to grow.
1: Yeah, it sure will. Jonathan Kersley, our man in Washington, thank you for that. We'll talk to you again next hour. We're back home now, and Australia's biggest bank is warning house prices will continue to fall into next year. As borrowers brace for another potential rate hike, That's likely this year. Trudy McIntosh is live for us in Canberra. So a lot of dire warnings out this week for our housing market, Trudy, but this tops them.
5: It certainly does, Pete. Australia's biggest bank, the Commonwealth Bank, now downgrading its house price forecast, saying things are accelerating faster than they had initially expected in terms of prices. Have a look at the numbers here. It shows you across the country. It's expecting falls in Sydney to next April of 13% from the peak here. Melbourne, 12%. You can see the numbers in the other capitals. Crucially, though, the Commonwealth Bank is expecting prices to bounce back next year. But this is dependent on what happens with the Reserve Bank. If we see two interest rate cuts next year, the Commonwealth Bank is expecting that prices will bounce back in the capitals by around 2%. If that doesn't happen, though, as you can see there, they're expecting prices to remain steady. Don't forget, in the short term, though, the expectation is we could see interest rates go up this month and potentially in November. So there's a lot of uncertainty here. Housing Minister Claire O'Neill a short time ago saying and urging borrowers and homeowners to think about the bigger picture rather than this short-term dip.
6: And I would ask Australians to step back and take a look at the big picture here. We've seen house prices in our country grow by 300% since the year 2000. If that happens for another generation in our country, our nation's going to be unrecognisable to us in terms of equality and aspiration.
1: All right, and just into some breaking news that is just coming to us. The number of Australians, Trudy, missing in Nepal appears to have been revised down.
5: Yeah, amazing news here, Pete. I've had this confirmed from the Albanese government. The Department of Foreign Affairs has now revised the number of Australians that were unaccounted for in Nepal and Tibet. So the update here is that this has been revised down from 43 yesterday who were unaccounted for down to 38. So five Australian citizens have been confirmed safe. The breakdown here, I've been told, is one was in Nepal, one in Tibet, and three outside of the, quote, crisis location. Now, these Australians had not had contact with family or next of kin since the disaster struck last week, and their welfare could not be initially confirmed. But as DFAT is saying here, there's still a significant concern for the other 38 Australians who still remain unaccounted for. And Australian diplomats, foreign affairs officials are working in this area to try and see if these sort of survival stories can be found for those other missing Australians, Pete. This is a significant update, though, given how much fear. We heard it from the Foreign Minister, Penny Wong, yesterday, didn't we? The concern for Australians who were in the region at the time. Communication has been such a difficulty, given the extreme devastation, the remote location, communication towers wiped out. It had been difficult for people to get in contact with Australians who were thought to be in the region, although others, as it says in this statement, three were found outside of the crisis location. So we'll bring you any more updates as we come in. But an amazing story that five of these Australians that were unaccounted for, Pete, have now been in contact.
1: It's amazing, yeah. I mean, anything positive in this regard, I mean, you take that as a win for sure, don't you? I mean, and even in those questions to the Foreign Minister yesterday, Trudy, about Michael Keats, whose partner had confirmed that he had passed away, Penny Wong didn't deny that. She said, she can say that if that's her information.
5: Yeah.
1: We don't know because it's just too hard because, like you said, Trudy, communication systems have been down for days now. You've got widespread destruction and the authorities are just looking for so many people. So this will no doubt give folks here and abroad hope, Trudy.
5: Yeah, it provides that glimmer of hope to so many families, Pete, who've been for days so incredibly concerned about what has happened to their loved ones. Foreign Minister Penny Wong is always very careful in her language, and I thought that yesterday in her interview, making it clear that that was the comments of the family and that they are entitled to say what they believe has happened to their loved one. But from the Australian government perspective, they had not been given information as to Mr. Keats's situation. So we don't have the specifics on who these five Australians are, but the very fact that the government's been able to get in contact with five more Australians in the region and find that they have somehow managed to survive what has been a horrific natural disaster there in Nepal.
1: Oh, absolutely. There you go, Trudy McIntosh with that breaking news out of Nepal. Some positivity
3: in that catastrophe that five Australians found alive in Nepal, the number of missing has now been revised down. That's some good news on this Wednesday morning. Trudy McIntosh, we'll leave you to it and come back to you soon. Well, tensions between China and Taiwan are threatening to overshadow this year's Pacific Islands Forum, with Beijing objecting to Taiwan's presence at the summit. As New Zealand correspondent Bridie Whitten reports, it comes after a handful of leaders pulled out of a key meeting.
7: At least five leaders have skipped this year's meeting, but Australia's Prime Minister Anthony Albanese is downplaying suggestions of divisions.
8: This is a well-attended meeting of the Pacific Islands Forum, and I don't think it's productive to talk it down. I'm talking it up. I think with regard to China's ballistic missile test, we've made it very clear that that is not acceptable. It's not the act of a friend.
7: That missile test came with only a few hours' notice to select countries, including Australia, New Zealand and Japan, when it landed southeast of Nauru and near Tuvalu in July. While some Pacific Islands have individually condemned the test, the group of 18 nations in the forum have failed to agree on a joint rebuke of Beijing. The issue will again be on the agenda when leaders meet on Thursday, although a number of key players will be missing. Fiji, Kiribati, Samoa, Vanuatu and Solomon Islands haven't sent their leaders. Taiwan has a large delegation, but Beijing sees its participation as an affront to its One China policy, warning there would be consequences.
9: We certainly have serious concern. Taiwan is not a dialogue partner for the forum. So we have serious concern. We have made our position very clear to the government of Palau and to the Secretariat.
7: But New Zealand is also downplaying the stoush, arguing it won't overshadow discussions.
10: I appreciate there'll be commentariat around the fringes and maybe, you know, development partners and dialogue partners, but the reality, the meat of the conversation is always in the stuff that actually does unite us and we want to deal with.
7: But with Taiwan leading a large delegation and Beijing making its objections clear, that may become increasingly difficult.
3: The Prime Minister Anthony Albanese will commit $600 million towards a drug smuggling prevention initiative. From Australia's point of view, the Pacific-wide plan will focus primarily on cocaine bound for our shores. So this is where the forum will head to today, because there is concern, particularly from the leaders of those Pacific islands, that drug shipments coming here end up in some of those islands and do all kinds of damage to those islands as well. So the Prime Minister is stepping up on this front with enhanced aerial surveillance that will hopefully detect suspected drug vessels, and greater cooperation between Pacific nations will see increased intelligence sharing. The Wakamoana initiative will see 23 Guardian-class patrol boats gifted by Australia dispersed into other Pacific nations. There is another item of note taking place today at the PIF. So member states, or however many of them are actually there, they will unveil their climate change demands ahead of an Australian-sponsored pre-COP meeting in Fiji with a bid to hold temperature rises to 1.5 degrees. So that is part of the program today, that the member states will make their climate change demands. You do wonder what China's representative will say today about climate change, given all the extra coal that it's putting on. Mobile pill testing sites will be permanent additions to music festivals around New South Wales from October. The University of Sydney led last year's testing trial, sampling more than 1,500 drug samples. The state government will commit $4.3 million to continue the program. Medical experts will be present, checking pills, powders and liquids in a bid to prevent serious injury to festival goers. Well, two of Sydney's biggest talkback stars have faced off in a courtroom showdown as one gave evidence against the other yesterday. Former 2GB host Ray Hadley testified one of the station's staffers had disclosed to him he'd allegedly been assaulted by his longtime rival Alan Jones.
11: Ray Hadley ready to face his one-time nemesis.
12: How would you describe your relationship with Alan Jones?
11: The bitter rivalry between the former 2GB hosts has been laid bare over the trial. Now, Mr. Hadley was in the witness box, testifying how a former staffer disclosed to him in 2019 claims Alan Jones had grabbed him on the penis and kissed him on the lips. I asked him if he was consenting to it. He broke down and cried and said, no, I hated it. Mr. Hadley says he offered to talk to station management or accompany the man to police. He said, no, I don't want anyone to know about this. It would ruin my career. He's too powerful. Mr. Hadley immediately rang Sydney Morning Herald columnist Peter Fitzsimons, who'd been investigating Mr. Jones. The staffer later spoke to the paper's star journalist, Kate McClymont, whose reports led to the arrest of Mr. Jones. The defence opened this trial by saying the rivalry between the two 2GB hosts was at the heart of the case. They say Ray Hadley coveted Alan Jones's breakfast slot and was out to destroy him. Mr. Hadley, any response to the claims from the defence? He was out to destroy Alan Jones. Any truth to that?
13: I know you're doing your job, but I can't talk to you. I'll see you later. Excuse me, guys.
11: Alan, what was it like to come face to face with Mr. Hadley today? Mr. Jones has pleaded not guilty to all 22 charges from 6 accusers. Ray Hadley returns to the stand on Wednesday. Caroline Marcus, News 24 Sydney.
3: It's been revealed the Victoria's secret $8 billion rail levy was disclosed to Cabinet over 2 years ago, this in Victoria. According to the Australian Today, minutes of a December 2023 meeting of the Victorian Government Budget and Finance Committee showed details of the rail improvement charge. This was then contained in a briefing pack for Cabinet in June of 2024. At that time, Premier Ben Carroll was deputy to Jacinta Allan and the current deputy, Gabrielle Williams, was Public Transport Minister. Premier Carroll announced plans to scrap the charge last week based on a lack of transparency. 60% of revenue from the levy was planned for funding of the suburban rail loop. Germany is claiming Moscow is behind an attempted drone attack on a Ukrainian cargo plane last month. Airport workers in the country's east discovered a drone laden with explosives and a detonator at Leipzig Airport. The device defused. The airport is home to several Ukraine Antonov AN-124 cargo planes and is a key NATO logistics hub. Berlin has previously stopped short of blaming Russia, but sources claim it may soon impose sanctions on the Kremlin.

0: no relief until the war is over.
1: The president's made his position on the Russia-Ukraine war very clear, what his desired outcome is, which is a lasting peace settlement. And so, again, I'm not going to get ahead of folks here, but I think lots of productive conversations are happening to further that goal.
0: The appearance marked Russia's first time at the global economic meeting since it invaded Ukraine 4 years ago. European leaders discussed expanding their sanctions against Moscow and providing more missile defense equipment to Ukraine.
2: It is absolutely essential that we continue to support Ukraine at a time where financial support, particularly for air capabilities, is really essential.
0: But here in Washington, a Senate-passed Russian sanctions bill is facing an uphill battle in the House. The legislation would target countries who buy Russian oil, but House Minority Leader Hakeem Jeffries warned it could ultimately make life more expensive for Americans.
3: It risks providing tariff and sanctions authority to Donald Trump and his administration that we believe they will abuse.
4: They're letting perfection be the enemy of good. This is a good bill. Let's pass it.
0: After a summer break, House lawmakers return to Capitol Hill on Monday, but the sanctions bill is not yet on their calendar.
5: The jury in Lindsey Clancy's U.S. murder trial has been unable to reach a unanimous verdict. Jurors are deadlocked in their decision, for or against the woman accused of murdering her three children at their family home in 2023. Judge William Sullivan instructed those deliberating to find consensus.
6: Members of the jury, I've got your question, and the question is, after many hours of deliberation, we are unable to come to a unanimous decision. I know that this was a long trial, all right? I know there were over 80 witnesses. There were over 300 exhibits. I'm going to ask you to go back out, keeping in mind all of the instructions that I gave you, to go out and to continue your deliberations at this time.
5: Clancy's attorney maintains the tragedy occurred as a result of postpartum psychosis. Jury deliberations will now enter their fourth day in a case that began in Massachusetts nearly 6 weeks ago. A divided Supreme Court in the U.S. has allowed the construction of the $560 million White House ballroom to continue. However, the Trump administration is not in the clear yet.
7: The Supreme Court allows the Trump administration to continue construction on the White House ballroom while the case is still being litigated in the lower courts. Chief Justice John Roberts joined the three liberal justices in a 5-4 dissent.
8: I think the Supreme Court has demonstrated their inherent conflicts of interest with the president, and this is very clearly one of the starkest examples that we have seen. There is no congressional authorization for these funds to be distributed in that way.
7: The court said the historic preservation group that sued to stop construction did not have legal standing to challenge the project, and issues of national security were more pressing. The justices did not determine if the government's project was lawful or not.
9: There will never be another building like this built that I can tell. I built a lot of great things. This is a gift to the United States of America.
7: The administration says crews are working 20 hours a day, 7 days a week on the large renovation that includes both the 90,000 square foot ballroom and a military complex underground. President Trump said he teamed up with the military and the Secret Service to heighten safety measures. Critics are calling the project a distraction.
10: I'm less concerned about what's being built, more concerned about what's not being done for the working class Americans who Trump ran to fight for.
7: The framework for the ballroom is expected to be done by November, while full completion is slated for August 2028.
5: The Sydney Swans coach Dean Cox says there's no time frame for the return of the club's five suspended players as more information surfaces about what happened at that hotel in Melbourne. Speaking on Fox Footy's AFL 360, Dean Cox said he's remained in constant dialogue with the banned players over what well-being support he could offer.
11: One thing, Jared, I'll always do is support my players. You know, I'm staying in dialogue with those five players whilst they're away from the football club. You know, I speak about their welfare, how they're going. If we can support in any way, I think, you know, we need to understand that that's one thing I'll always do. I haven't spoken to them at all about the police investigation. And also I think we need to understand that there's still an investigation in process that sort of everyone else, we need to get all the facts on that before we make any assumptions.
5: Sources have told the A.

0: Age. One of the women came to be in the foyer of the Pullman Hotel with the Swans coach after suffering an asthma attack. It's believed she was seeking first aid after she couldn't get back into the room. Sport on this Wednesday morning with Alex Thomas and Premier League transfer deadline day.
1: Yeah, it always gets interesting to see if there's any last minute shocks and surprises. Pete, hello to you out there. I can tell you that Manchester City have struck gold at the 11th hour, paying a record equaling transfer fee to sign Enzo Fernandez from Chelsea. The Argentina World Cup star reportedly costing City the equivalent of 236 million Australian dollars, the same amount Liverpool paid Newcastle for Alexander Isak last season. The 25-year-old midfielder set to undergo medical in the coming days before signing a multi-year deal. His first game for the club likely to come after the international break in early October. Basball is set to hit the big bash with Ben Stokes signing for the Adelaide Strikers. Now retired from international cricket, the former England skipper is available for the entire tournament. He last played in the BBL 11 years ago for the Melbourne Renegades. Stokes has signed a one-year deal with the Strikers, and it'll be his first T20 cricket since winning the T20 World Cup here in Australia in 2022. Meanwhile, Marnus Labuschagne's international career is hanging by a thread after he was left out of Australia's latest one-day squad. The 32-year-old batter won't add to his 72 ODIs on the upcoming tours of Zimbabwe and South Africa, although selector George Bailey says Labuschagne has not been permanently axed from the test team.
2: No, not at this stage, no. We're still very much working through what that test squad looks like, but I can say, you know, separate out those formats.
1: The team for Australia's three test series against South Africa in October should be named next week. The NRL's top eight is set, but there's still home advantage for the Rabbitohs to play for as they head into an emotionally charged match with the Roosters. Jai Arrow will bring up game 100 on Friday night. Despite his retirement with motor neurone disease, South Sydney and the NRL working together to ensure he gets to bring up that major milestone in the final round of the season.
3: Did our best to stand next to our brother there and walk out next to him and look after him when we're out there. And like I said, we just embraced it and did what we needed to do.
1: Most of the Hawthorn team are already in Perth ahead of tomorrow night's finals showdown with Fremantle in Perth. The Hawks hoping an extra day in WA will give them a better chance of beating the minor premiers, who haven't lost at Optus Stadium all season. Sam Mitchell's men did beat the Eagles there in round 24.
4: About as well prepared as you can be to play in what's going to be a pretty hostile environment against what's been the best team in the competition all year.
1: The Dockers will welcome back Murphy Reid, Jai Amos, Heath Chapman and Sam Swakowski, who were rested in round 24. Brennan Cox is out with a calf problem. And day three at the US Open Tennis Championship started late because of rain in New York. And when the action did get underway, men's fifth seed Flavio Caboli survived a huge scare against Argentina's Francisco Comesana, the world number 119. Going two sets up before Caboli staged a comeback, winning in five sets after almost 4.25 hours. Aussies Alex Demonor and Daria Kazatkina will be in action a little bit later on. And there's more sport, as always, over on Fox Sports Channel 500.
0: Nice one. Alex, appreciate that. Thank you so much. Well, coming up after the break, we've got some breaking news just in from Canberra and into some good news this morning amongst all the carnage, devastation and catastrophic scenes that we have seen out of Nepal. Five Australians have been found alive after DFAT revised down the list of missing Australians. So that's gone to 38 now. So we'll have more on that next. Plus, Iran claims the latest US strikes killed at least 4 people. Details ahead.
5: Life is full of uncertainty.
6: I'm going to pull you up there. Are we talking about the politics or the policy?
5: So we ask the questions that push harder. Because to get to the truth...
7: How will these cuts impact you?
5: You have to dig deeper.
8: But hang on, does that add up?
9: No way.
5: And when you understand why things happen...
10: Don't they have a credibility problem? 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
5: Everything becomes clear. and it's never been more important for news to give you that clarity, to help you understand what's really going on.
9: So if you're ready for a sharper perspective, come with us.
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0: Good to have you with us on this Wednesday morning, folks. Well, let's get back to this breaking news out of Canberra now. Confirmed by Canberra, I should say, that 5 Australians have been found alive in Nepal nearly a week after the flood disaster. The Department of Foreign Affairs says one person was found in Tibet, another in Nepal, 3 others outside the crisis location. There are now 38 Australians missing in total. Now, obviously, there have been issues with communication, and obviously the widespread destruction, which has hampered efforts. But again, that's some positivity in all of the devastation that we've seen, that number has now been revised down by 5. Meanwhile, Nepalese residents have held a candlelight vigil praying for the victims of last week's flood at burial grounds for unidentified victims. The death toll has exceeded 1,000, about 4,000 still remain missing. Rescuers have deployed heavy machinery, helicopters and excavators in an attempt to reach those trapped inside hydropower tunnels in Nepal's Rasuwa district. The country's Disaster Management Authority claims at least 539 people remain stranded in the tunnels. And rescuers are facing huge difficulties in their search and rescue efforts, as we've just explained. Hundreds of people remain trapped in hydroelectricity tunnels, which is responsible for 90% of Nepal's electricity.
22: In a town called Trishuli, they've turned the playing field into an airfield where the choppers come and go. Some ferry emergency supplies upriver. Some bring survivors to town. And the names of people who've been rescued are then added to this list. But Carmo can't find her brother's name. He lived in a riverside town called Betrawati.
23: It's difficult, isn't it? It's a difficult time.
22: Oh, it's been difficult. I'm struggling to take it all in, she told me. With 4,000 people still missing in Nepal, the rescue effort depends on helicopters like these, commandeered from local tour operators.
24: We're on day 7 of this disaster, and the roads are still blocked.
1: The only way to get to the worst affected areas is in one of these.
22: We flew out over what remains of Trishuli and set a course north.
2: That is the highway which passes from Trishuli to Petravati. These all roads that have been wiped out.
22: We saw no trace of the region's principal highway and little evidence of this former town. It is Petravati.
1: It goes to show this disaster is not over. It's ongoing. People still need help. Right here.
22: Up near the border with China, close to the epicenter of this disaster, we saw survivors.
1: You can see them. These guys are looking for help. This group are looking for help. They want to be picked up. The chopper here, the pilots, they're going to radio in for help. Another helicopter will come and pick them up.
22: For the survivors, the airfield in Trishuli represents some sort of sanctuary. But this is also where they're bringing the dead. And the death toll has now risen to over 1,000.
0: Elsewhere this morning, Chris Bowen has racked up more than $6 million in travel costs. The Daily Telegraph crunching some numbers today, claiming the climate change minister has charged taxpayers for resort contracts while in Fiji for meetings ahead of the COP31 summit. Separately, more than $250,000 was spent on a six-day stay in Germany for a trip in July. The government says the reported costs in Fiji are to reserve rooms for foreign delegates and not the final cost to taxpayers. Well, Penny Wong is expected to receive the same salary as the Prime Minister under a new ruling. A ruling by the Remuneration Tribunal now allows any minister serving as acting Prime Minister to receive the same annual rate. The minister has been filling the role as Prime Minister while Anthony Albanese and Richard Marles are overseas. I didn't even realise that. When I was speaking to the Foreign Minister yesterday, that's true. Prime Minister's away and the Deputy Prime Minister is away. So Penny Wong gets elevated. Her salary will be elevated by more than $100,000 for this period. Countries participating in the Pacific Islands Forum are at odds over Taiwan's participation. Papua New Guinea's Foreign Minister says Taiwan's participation was taking away from the main purpose of the conference. He added PNG recognises Taiwan as a province of China. His Taiwanese counterpart responded by saying compromises shouldn't be made because of, quote, China's bullying of Pacific nations. Prime Minister Anthony Albanese said the forum determined what happened, not outside influences. The United States has launched fresh strikes on Iran in response to what it says are attacks on the shipping in the Strait of Hormuz. Trey Yingst has more from Israel.
3: I just spoke with President Trump, who indicated that if the Iranians respond to these U.S. strikes against their country, the president said they'll be hit much harder. He went on to say today's strikes were a very big hit, and if it goes a third time, they're going to be totally wiped out as a country. Now, I asked the president what was hit tonight in Iran, specifically in the southwestern part of the country next to the Strait of Hormuz. President Trump says a lot of radar, and added that they were trying to rebuild the radar systems and the United States was watching. And then just before they completed this construction, that's when these strikes took place. The president says the USS George Washington, that new aircraft carrier that arrived in theater last week, is the guilty ammunition. And he indicated that they have enough to continue this fight against Iran, again, if the Iranians do decide to respond. As for any sort of possible agreement with the Iranians, President Trump says, I think an agreement paper, it's written on. We gave them a lot of chances. Iranian media, they threatened U.S. forces in the region. Mostly the movement of vessels and military personnel, specifically in this area next to the Strait of Hormuz. And it's very interesting, the president talking about these radar systems that he says were hit tonight. They were watching them as they were rebuilding the radar systems, and then they hit them. And all along, this is happening with the Strait of Hormuz and the issue of mines. The president indicated it's now cleared after that operation by the U.S. Navy to ensure that these mines were not in the way of international shipping vessels. But we know this exchange of fire all started when the Iranians were trying to launch these Fars 5 rockets with sea mines attached into the strait to try and remine this area. And that's what drew the initial strikes against Larak Island over the weekend. And so a lot of kinetic activity. And again, the region is waiting tonight to see if the Iranians are going to respond to these U.S. strikes against their country. These were certainly more widespread than some analysts anticipated, but the president indicated he is looking to send a message to the Iranian regime about threatening the Strait of Hormuz and U.S. forces in the region.
0: Still with the U.S. and Treasury Secretary Scott Bessent has announced economic sanctions on Iran's financial institutions are imminent. Speaking at the G20 summit in North Carolina, his threat follows Donald Trump's promise to economically asphyxiate Iran.
4: We are probably going to announce a bank sanction this week, and we will announce one the week after. We are speaking to our allies here who have all come forward, and we have had a great show of support, whether it's from the EU, the ECB, the UK, the UAE, the Bahrainians. So we have seen great support around the world.
0: Iran has replied by advising European countries to avoid what they called falling into the trap of blindly following America's unlawful orders.
7: There is no doubt that the US government is unstable in its positions, fluctuates in its statements, and is confused in its approaches. But this does not mean that we will fail to make use of all our capabilities, whether on the battlefield or through our diplomatic apparatus.
0: Quick check of the weather on this Wednesday morning. Hello again, Rob. So pretty warm in the southeast yesterday. It was a good day for the beach. How's today shaping up?
8: Yeah, pretty warm for the east again, but for the south, less so. It's a fair bit cooler after a first spring swing of the season has come through. You can see the top temperatures yesterday into the 20s for all of our major centres except Hobart and Perth. But even Hobart, of course, still warmer than usual for this time of the year. But the change has swept through, bringing a few showers and a drop in temperatures. We saw more than 10 for Western Tassie, 7 for Mount Gambier and 3 for Adelaide. Melbourne missed out on the wet weather, only a slight chance of another shower this morning. We've seen a few little drops running up through Sydney and into northwest New South Wales, but very light falls. Half a millimetre, for example, in Orange is one of the bigger totals there. But through today, you can see just a few showers and mostly cloudy weather down south as it's still warm in the northwesterlies ahead of that system through the centre and across New South Wales and even into southern inland Queensland. It's a fair bit warmer than it was yesterday. So in the yellow, to more than 2 degrees above the September average for today. And some areas, including Sydney, more than 4 degrees above average today. In fact, it's 7 above the September average today. Brisbane a bit warmer as well, whilst it's cooler right across the southeast. And a few showers developing for the southwest corner, possibly reaching Perth this evening.
0: So how's that rainfall pattern changing as we go from winter into spring?
8: Yeah, it's not looking to change too much over the long term, but in the short term, it is going to change a bit. So here's how we went through winter across Australia. It was our wettest winter in a decade for the country. South Australia, its wettest winter in 48 years. But for the southwest corner, it was the fifth driest on record. So it really depended on where people were as to how the season panned out in terms of rainfall. But over the coming days, we've got a few more fronts to contend with for the southeast. Another one coming through there tomorrow. Another one clipping the southwest, which brings a fair bit of rain into the southeast Friday into Saturday. And then on Saturday, another front will hit the west coast and produce some fairly significant rain into some of our outback areas. So over the next 7 days, some decent wet weather across the southern parts, but looking longer term, the rest of September likely drier than usual before we see the rain picking up again into October and November.
0: All right, Rob Sharp, thank you so much. An overcrowding crisis is worsening in Victoria police station cells, sparking a warning from senior leadership to frontline officers. Live to Jack Nyhoff in Melbourne. So what's the issue, Jack?
5: Yeah, the Chief Police Commissioner, Mike Bush, is warning of significant workload pressures for frontline police officers following significant overcrowding issues in police station custody holding cells. Now, this is due to the number of people who were being denied bail following strict bail laws imposed recently by Victoria's state government. So that is causing significant issues and significant strain. And Victoria Police saying that frontline police officers are being taken off the beat and being put into police stations to monitor those who are in those holding cells. Now, despite this overcrowding issue, Victoria Police's senior management says bail conditions need to continue to be applied regardless of that space issue and regardless of that staffing strain. And it also comes amid reporting in the Herald Sun as well that the Victorian state government is considering raising the age of criminal responsibility to 14. Now, it is currently 12 at the moment. It was raised in 2020. From 10 to 12 by former Premier Jacinta Allen, and she reportedly didn't want to raise it any further due to the high prevalence of crime here in Victoria. But in the ALP's new policy, the 2026 to 2030 policy document, they are looking, if Ben Carroll is re-elected at the upcoming November election, to raise that age of criminal responsibility as well. So a lot happening this morning in the state of Victoria when it comes to crime.
0: Yeah, sure is. Jack Nyhoff, thank you so much. Well, News 24 can reveal New Zealand taxpayers have been shut out from critical climate and flooding data. In a country repeatedly affected by deadly storms and floods, critical information about the risks isn't always freely available. Correspondent Bridie Whitten has this exclusive report.
9: Tropical Cyclone Gabrielle was New Zealand's worst weather disaster in a century when it lashed the North Island in 2023. 1,600 homes were left uninhabitable. 11 people died, including two volunteer firefighters. But Gabrielle was not an isolated event. A notable storm hits New Zealand about every 8 days. An estimated 750,000 New Zealanders, or more than 1 in 10, live on flood-prone land. And $235 billion worth of buildings are exposed. 21 people have been killed by flooding and storms in the past 3 years. Taxpayers have already spent the equivalent of nearly $13 million Australian on a five-year project by Public Research Institute, Earth Sciences New Zealand, to map this risk. But News 24 can reveal the Institute had been restricting the raw data behind a confusing paywall. Following questions, it initially said the data was free for all to use, but when challenged, retracted its statement. Instead saying independent contractors, even those working on behalf of local or central government, would have to pay for access, at the equivalent of more than $400 Australian per region. Government agencies often rely on private contractors, and when News 24 pointed out the policy could mean taxpayers are being charged to access data they've already funded, Earth Sciences changed its stance and updated its guidelines.
23: We recognised that that wasn't as clear as what it could be.
9: Despite the Institute's five-year taxpayer-funded work, New Zealand's Climate Minister Simon Watt says access to flood risk information remains patchy and plans to fix this with a second nationwide map.
10: As we stand here today, there is a major issue around inconsistent data, fragmentation. Some people have some data, some councils have access to some data and some don't, even though that data is held within the broader system. That's not good enough.
9: The government is turning to international consortium JBA and Jacobs to complete the first stage of its new map, awarding it a three-month contract worth nearly $800,000 Australian. But the move is raising questions about whether New Zealand is duplicating work already funded by taxpayers and why Earth Sciences New Zealand wasn't involved.
11: So the research program finished in 2025. The government is going to be paying for a national flood map again, and is going to be delivered 2 years later.
9: Dr. Belinda Story has advised successive New Zealand governments on climate change and warns of a wider trend of locking away taxpayer-funded science. News 24 understands the Institute has previously charged public agencies tens of thousands of dollars for separate older climate data.
11: We have the absurd situation in New Zealand where you have major companies, government agencies and independent researchers going to European websites to get European data on New Zealand climate, because it's too difficult or too expensive to get New Zealand data that has been funded with New Zealand research funds.
9: Earth Sciences says it charges for data to remain financially sustainable. It says the new map will go further and cover coastal and urban flooding that its model missed. It hopes to win the contract for the second phase.
6: Fundamentally, you know, we would prefer if we were able to provide all data without any fee for any use. But what you know, hinders, I guess, that complete open access is that the costs of generating that data aren't fully met.
9: New Zealand's climate minister rejects the suggestion Kiwis are paying twice for the same map, but is critical of the current state of flooding data.
10: They're not necessarily consistent, they're not necessarily in a manner in which is user-friendly to be able to access, and they're equally, they're not consistent in terms of their standards as well.
9: And as climate change increases storm risk, that information could become a matter of life and death. Bridie Whitten, News 24, Wellington.
0: At the Pacific Islands Forum today, member states, or those who are at least there, will unveil their climate change demands ahead of the Australian-sponsored pre-COP meetings in Fiji with a bid to hold temperature rises to 1.5 degrees. Joining us live this morning, One Nation MP Barnaby Joyce to discuss this and more. Barnaby, good to see you today. So while we are all under pressure to do our bit over climate and emissions, China does what it wants with its extra coal, so on and so on. You curious about what its representative might say today while we all go broke from energy bills?
12: Well, that's exactly what's happening. We've deindustrialised our nation, Peter. Like, look at it. We never needed a rescue package for Tomago when we had coal-fired power. When we had coal-fired power, we had a plastics industry, a urea industry. Small businesses weren't going through the record insolvency they're going through at the moment. Pensioners could afford their power bills because we had one of the cheapest power in the world. And then we got, I don't know what happened, but next minute we're off on this frolic that Chris Bowen can change the clouds. Good God, Chris Bowen, and we all started going broke, and our nation's been driven into the dirt, very similar to what they've done to the English have done to England, and what the Germans have done to Germany, and what the Californians are doing to California, we're doing to Australia, and so all these people are going to go around, and I do get a sense at the end of the day of these conferences, what they're really looking for is not changing the weather, but a big heap of money to go their way, and that's fair enough. It is absolutely fundamentally strategically important for us to be close to the Pacific Islanders, because the same country that just couldn't give a toss about carbon emissions, China, building all their intermittent power crap for us and doing it with coal-fired power, they don't care about it. Don't care about it, it makes no difference.
0: Well, and that's the point I guess I'm making. Doesn't it render the whole kind of thing useless? The piff, I mean, if it's about climate and what we can do to battle it, well, China doesn't give a crap about that. So, I mean, what's the point?
12: Well, there is no point as far as climate's concerned, but don't tell anybody. It's completely and utterly pointless. It's just an absurdity. You think that, you know, what is it, 79% of our atmosphere is nitrogen, 20% is oxygen, and the last 1%, there's more argon in that last 1% than there is carbon dioxide, for which we're of that fraction of 1%, we're less than 3% or something, or 3% is human, and then less than 1% of that 3% is to about 1% of that 3% of that less than 1% at us, and we're going to have a conference to work out how to send ourselves broke about it. I mean, it's just when you sit in your logic helicopter, fly above it, look down, it is barking mad. And it would be really funny if it wasn't sending us broke, but it is. You've got $1 trillion in debt. You better start working out how you're going to pay it back. I tell you, here's another story for you, Pete. Sooner or later, those bills that we took out during COVID, which are pretty cheap, are going to roll. And they're going to roll from your 1% and 2% up to 4% to 5% in interest rates. And you're going to have a massive interest bill coming your way, I'd say $500 trillion in the next 10 years or thereabouts. And because you're not going to get the rates you got during COVID. And this is another thing that our luminaries in the economics department and those who are supposed to be holding to account have completely and utterly missed. And gee whiz, if you had a choice between poverty and poverty, but an enlightened, hopeless idea of changing the climate, or trying to get your economics back in line so you can basically pay for pensioners and look after your nation, I'd take the latter. And But if you want to change the climate, if you're that idiotic, if you think you can do it and you want to sacrifice your nation on the altar of idiocy to do it, well, don't knock yourself out. Just get out. Go away. Go hide under a rock. Piss off.
0: What do you make of China's involvement at the PIF anyway, before we move on? Just the alleged interference behind the scenes. Yeah, there are also threats, to other nations because of Taiwan's involvement.
12: Well, this is the thing. You've got to realise who you're dealing with here. China is a totalitarian communist regime. And as a totalitarian communist regime, they have a manifest destiny of what they believe is their right, and their right is the domination of the Western Pacific. And in by so doing, we end up in a vassal or quasi-vassal state where we lose so many of our freedoms so that we oblige the edicts of a communist totalitarian regime. Mm. So we've got to be really, really careful. And that's what I've been saying for decades, or well over a decade. Australia has to become as powerful as possible as quickly as possible. Instead, we decided we're going to change the clouds. And boy, oh boy, you can see it there. They're not mucking about China. They can project power and they can enforce it. And they're not going to invade you, but they're going to get you into such a bind that they've got a foot on your throat and you will do what they say or else.
0: Yeah, and they've got energy security in spades as well. But let's move on the topic of economics. And just bear with me, folks, because there's a bit to read through, Barnaby, and I want to get your response to this. So this has come from the Commonwealth Bank last night, and it's about our housing crisis. It goes on to say, and I quote from the CBA, "Australia's housing downturn is proving faster and more widespread than expected, price falls extending beyond Sydney and Melbourne. CommBank now expects peak-to-trough declines of about 13% in Sydney, 12% in Melbourne." So, you know, on a $1 million home, that's more than 100K that's wiped off the value of your home. CommBank still expects the housing downturn to stabilise in 2027, but that's based on a rate cut next year that might or might not happen after a rate rise this year. I mean, this is all pretty damning stuff from Australia's largest bank.
12: And it's not just them. It's been backed in by others as well. So, mission accomplished, Labor. You wanted to crash the housing market. You've done a pretty good job. Congratulations. 10 out of 10 for your train wreck. And what that'll mean, of course, going back to my previous banking days, is people will be out of terms of their credit paper, as they say, where the bank demands certain security to lend you the money. And they get the security from the equity on your house. Now, if your equity's been smashed, even though you might not be in equity, negative equity, you'll be outside the terms of your credit, which means that they wanted a greater buffer of equity for you to have the money. So they ask you, see, when you have a mortgage document, it all sounds very nice, but it actually becomes the bank's house, and you kind of live in the bank's house, to be to be quite frank. So now they're going to say, we want more money off you to be back inside the terms of credit. Because a lot of, the 5% deposit, that's actually the 95% debt. It's a crazy idea. So and now these people are in negative equity, and others are outside the terms of credit. So they're going to need money. The bank's going to say, we need a bucket of money and we need it in a big hurry. Otherwise, we're going to have to enforce the bank's, protect the bank's asset, the bank's right, and people will start getting sold up. Now, that itself will drive the market down further. So where are they going to get their money from? And this is why we in One Nation say we better start having a look at superannuation, because that asset is there to protect you later on in life. But by God, your house is there to protect you later on in life. And we don't want people losing their house because of really what was incredibly bad management, budgetary management by a Labor government, for which there are no Laborers. They're all basically, in their front bench, there are no Laborers, but there are a lot of people with socialist university chips on their shoulder who've decided that if they put on a fancy suit, they know economics, but they haven't got a clue.
0: Okay, let's leave on some good news this morning. The fact that the number of Australians missing in Nepal, Barnaby, has been revised down after 5 were found. Your thoughts on that?
12: Oh, our hopes and prayers are with these people. I mean, the poor Nepalese, it was a diluvian nightmare. Just you saw it and I thought, that was AI generated. That can't be true. That was true. And we hope and pray the Australians, as many Australians, are found and saved. And we do have an obligation to try and do what we can to help the Nepalese. They're great people. There's so many communities of them around Australia, aren't we lucky that we're so blessed we have to do with that, but we do have to have look out for people who it happens to.
0: Yeah, and I mean, there is a hope there that there might be more than five down the track too. It might be more found alive. We can only hope. Barnaby Joyce, thanks for your time on this Wednesday morning. We're going to take a break on that note, but coming right up, we'll have more details from Canberra regarding that breaking news that the number of missing Australians has been revised down. Plus, Germany accuses Russia of attempting a drone attack. Details ahead.
14: Life is full of uncertainty.
15: I'm going to pull you up there. Are we talking about the politics or the policy?
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16: How will these cuts impact you?
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14: And when you understand why things happen...
25: Don't they have a credibility problem? Haven't they broken too many promises?
14: Everything becomes clear. And it's never been more important for news to give you that clarity, to help you understand what's really going on.
26: So if you're ready for a sharper perspective, come with us.
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0: This is real news as it happens.
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27: In a world where people don't know who to trust, I've been doing this for a quarter of a century, and I feel a great honour, but also a responsibility to provide the news with honesty, integrity, while making sure we're always, always accurate.
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0: Breaking news, 5 Australians missing in Nepal, found alive. The total number of missing Australians revised down. CBA's dire warning about housing. The fall larger and faster than expected. The New South Wales government to make pill testing at music festivals permanent after years of tests and trials. The US targets Iran in a fresh wave of strikes. And the Prime Minister pushes back on China's warning over Taiwan. Plus in sport, Ben Stokes to bring his own brand of baseball to the Big Bash this summer. Today's weather cooler across the southeast as warmth flows into Sydney and Brisbane.
13: Live with Peter Stefanovic, this is First Edition.
0: And it's the 2nd of September today, folks. It's great to have you with us on this Wednesday morning. It's just gone 8 o'clock in Melbourne, but we begin with breaking news. 5 Australians have been found alive in Nepal and Tibet, 1 week on from that massive natural disaster. Live to Trudy McIntosh with the details in Canberra. So it's a huge development, Trudy. What do you know?
1: It certainly is, Pete. The Department of Foreign Affairs and Trade confirming that five Australians have now been found alive in Nepal and Tibet. This is a week on from that massive, what looked like an inland tsunami in the border region. We can show you the details of this. Five citizens confirmed safe since yesterday. One in Nepal, one in Tibet, and three have been found outside of the crisis location. Now, these Australians had not had contact with their families or next of kin since the disaster. Disaster struck and their welfare couldn't initially be confirmed, but that has now changed. You can still see, though, the agonising wait for around 38 families of Australian citizens who have not been so lucky at unaccounted for in the region. And the government is still incredibly concerned for their whereabouts and are continuing to try and establish their welfare. Don't forget, too, the story we saw over the weekend, another Australian, Cara Severino, who was located. She was able to make contact with her family. She was in Nepal hiking and was able to then make her way. And you can see the DFAT officials who were there for this incredibly happy moment as she was reunited with Australians there on the ground. The aid situation is continuing. An RAAF C-17 was deployed yesterday out of Queensland. That is now making its way to Nepal with humanitarian and disaster relief that will be landing on the ground there this afternoon. It's a very significant operation still underway. The death toll is substantial. There is a huge number of people still missing. But a rare glimmer, Pete, of some positive news here is for five Australian families, the worst that they had feared has not been realised as their family members were simply unable to get a hold of them with what has been a disaster of incredible magnitude.
0: Yeah, it's a glimmer of hope there. We can just hope that there might even be more found. We can only hope that. But Trudy, thanks for that. But let's also talk about this other story today that has dominated discussion, really, that Australia's biggest bank, and that's what makes this a standout, it's the CBA, who's now got this damning assessment of Australia's current housing malaise.
1: Yeah, CommBank, the latest to put out a downgraded forecast of where house prices are expected to go in this country. They have been smashed as a combination of interest rate hikes earlier in the year. On top of that, the budget tax changes adding to a lack of confidence in our housing market. Have a look at the numbers from the CBA. They're saying from the peak to what they expect to be the floor in prices in April next year, that we will see a decline in Sydney of prices of around 13%, Melbourne 12%, and around 8 to 7% in the other major capitals. The Commonwealth Bank is expecting a bounce back in prices next year, so an in effect a V-shaped recovery, but it does hinge on what happens with interest rates. Have a look at the numbers of this. CBA is saying if next year we see two interest rate reductions, that we will see house prices bounce back in the capitals by around 2%. But if those cuts don't actually materialise, they're expecting house prices to remain steady. The Housing Minister, Claire O'Neill, had previously called the drop in prices a correction in the market. She wasn't willing to use that word this time around after the Treasurer had made it clear that's not the term they are using. But she says people should be keeping the falls in prices in perspective.
2: And I would ask Australians to step back and take a look at the big picture here. We've seen house prices in our country grow by 300% since the year 2000. If that happens for another generation in our country, our nation's going to be unrecognisable to us in terms of equality and aspiration.
12: Mission accomplished, Labor. You wanted to crash the housing market. You've done a pretty good job. Congratulations. 10 out of 10 for your train.
1: Another sense of how Australia's economy is tracking later this morning. The second quarter GDP figures will be out. Everyone's going to be looking very closely, Pete, at what's happening with household consumption. A key indicator for the Reserve Bank as to whether households are paring back spending or whether they're still out there spending fairly well.
0: The Shadow Treasurer, Tim Wilson, coming up in the program in about 5 minutes as well to talk about all of that, really. Trudy McIntosh, thank you so much. We'll pill testing at music festivals in New South Wales are set to become permanent under a more than $4 million plan. Matt Taylor is live at New South Wales State Parliament. Matt, we'll get the official announcement later on today.
3: That's exactly right, Pete. We're expecting that announcement around about 9 o'clock local time. So in less than an hour from now, with the New South Wales Health Minister set to make that announcement that pill testing will become permanent at 15 select music festivals in New South Wales. And this is, of course, after a year-long test. Now, the government's committing $4.3 million to the plan that will see a range of tablets, powders and liquids tested at festivals for purity and potency in a bid to make the consumption of illicit drugs at festivals safer. Over the year-long trial that we saw take place, 1,500 drug samples were tested at festivals, which resulted in a reduction of urgent drug-related presentations at hospitals and intensive care admissions. So the Health Minister, Ryan Park, will be making that announcement at 9 o'clock. He'll also be joined by the Chief Medical Officer in New South Wales, Dr. Kerry Chan. The government, of course, wanting the use of drugs if people do decide to consume illicit drugs to be safe. But Pete, the New South Wales government issuing a warning again this morning that the consumption, reminding everyone, the consumption of illicit drugs remains illegal. Back to you.
0: All right, Matt, thank you so much. Overseas now, Iran has launched a response to US strikes as the conflict once again escalates and the global oil price climbs. Live to Jonathan Kersley, our man in Washington. Jono, there's threats on both sides of more to come.
4: There are threats from the United States, threats from Iran, which has described its initial reaction as a regretful response. What we heard from President Trump earlier today was the following, as U.S. Central Command announced it had launched strikes on Iran. He said, if the failed nation of Iran retaliates for this very justified attack, they will be hit again at a much harder and higher level. But it will not be the biggest attack of them all. That is waiting in the wings. And when it is over, there will be very little left of the Islamic Republic of Iran, clearly trying to say to them, do not fire back. But that message went unheeded. Iran did fire back. It launched strikes towards Jordan. The IRGC had claimed that US personnel had been killed. The United States disputing that, saying that there were no casualties or injuries at any of its bases in Jordan, which were the areas that Iran targeted the other day. And now there's reports through Al Jazeera that Iran is going after sites in Bahrain as well. We also heard a statement from the Supreme Leader, Mojtaba Khamenei, which was very, very brief, issued on X. Once again, no visual, no audio, just words said to be from the Supreme Leader himself, saying, "Dear Iran and the resistance front, it has unforgettable lessons for the American enemy." Once again, the Iranian side talking tough. It has threatened to shut off the Strait of Hormuz once more. That would cause a concern for global oil supplies out of the crucial shipping laneway. When it comes to that, well, Qatar, which has been one of the mediators in all of this, is basically saying, hold back, hold your fire. We need to keep things moving forward, not stepping back. This is some of what their officials had to say earlier today.
5: We cannot afford to accept the status quo as it stands right now. The effects of the current escalation are not felt only here in the region. They are felt across the world.
4: And Pete, interestingly and rather worryingly, within the last hour or so, there have been reports coming through from the Financial Times that is saying that Russia has been helping in secret to develop with Iran supersonic cruise missiles for the Iranian regime. Putin and Pezeshkian, the Russian president and Iranian president, met a matter of a couple of days ago. But those reports, well, they're only going to add to yet more questions here in the United States about exactly what Russia is up to in its involvement with Iran in all of this.
0: Yeah, meanwhile, I mean, it's all just sending the price of oil skywards, Jono.
4: And this is one of the key factors that people are going to be watching, not only here in the United States, but around the world, because every time there is a move to launch new strikes, we hadn't seen this for about a month or so, well, the oil price climbs. It has dropped some way back from where it was, but jumping around about 5% to about $95 a barrel for Brent crude, seen as one of the benchmarks of global oil supply. That is of concern, and it will be of further concern if the escalation continues, because that oil price is only going to do one thing, and that is continue to climb, because oil traders would be concerned. And when the oil price climbs, well, eventually down the chain and down the line, petrol and almost everything else becomes just that little bit more expensive. And for the president here in the United States, he has the midterms to think about. They are just over 2 months away. Crucial battles for Republicans against Democrats to try and keep control of power here on Capitol Hill. And it's cost of living at those midterms that is going to be one of the central issues.
0: All right, Jonathan Kersley, thank you so much. Let's just go live now because the Treasury Secretary, Scott Bessent, is speaking at the G20 Finance Ministers meeting. Let's just listen into this for a moment.
6: Those are being closed down. So when that money cannot be converted to dollars, then the regime will starve.
7: Thank you, Secretary. Dan Reeves, North State Journal. The other local reporters sort of asked the same question that I was going to ask. But further than that, obviously there'll be a lot of money coming here because Asheville's beautiful and all of that. I mean, the tourism dollars and things. And but Helene was, it'll be about 2 years. And
0: okay, we'll leave it there. We might revisit that a little bit later on. But Scott Bessent just talking about Iran, so we might just wind some of that back. But he's taking part in the G20 Finance Ministers meeting that's taking place in the United States at the moment, covering a range of issues. Our producers will listen in and we'll turn some of that around a little bit later on. Well, Prime Minister Anthony Albanese will commit $600 million towards a drug smuggling prevention initiative. From Australia's point of view, the Pacific-wide plan will focus primarily on cocaine that's bound for our shores. Now, some of it ends up in those Pacific nations, destroying communities as well. So that's where part of that consternation comes from, and so we're helping out. Enhanced aerial surveillance will detect suspected drug vessels, and greater cooperation between Pacific nations will see increased intelligence sharing. The Wakamoana initiative will also see 23 Guardian-class patrol boats gifted by Australia dispersed to other Pacific nations. That's a part of what will be announced today. Also to be announced today, the PIF member states will unveil their climate change demands. Now, that's interesting. It'll be interesting to see what China's representative says about that. Tensions between China and Taiwan are threatening to overshadow this year's Pacific Islands Forum, Beijing objecting to Taiwan's presence at the summit. As correspondent Bridie Whitten reports, it comes after a handful of leaders pulled out of the key meeting.
8: At least five leaders have skipped this year's meeting, but Australia's Prime Minister Anthony Albanese is downplaying suggestions of divisions.
9: This is a well-attended meeting of the Pacific Islands Forum, and I don't think it's productive to talk it down. I'm talking it up. I think with regard to China's ballistic missile test, we've made it very clear that that is not acceptable. It's not the act of a friend.
8: That missile test came with only a few hours' notice to select countries, including Australia, New Zealand and Japan, when it landed southeast of Nauru and near Tuvalu in July. While some Pacific Islands have individually condemned the test, the group of 18 nations in the forum have failed to agree on a joint rebuke of Beijing. The issue will again be on the agenda when leaders meet on Thursday, although a number of key players will be missing. Fiji, Kiribati, Samoa, Vanuatu and Solomon Islands haven't sent their leaders. Taiwan has a large delegation, but Beijing sees its participation as an affront to its One China policy, warning there would be consequences.
10: We certainly have serious concern. Taiwan is not a dialogue partner for the forum. So we have serious concern. We have made our position very clear to the government of Palau and to the Secretariat.
8: But New Zealand is also downplaying the stoush, arguing it won't overshadow discussions.
11: I appreciate that we commentariat around the fringes and maybe, you know, development partners and dialogue partners, but the reality, the meat of the conversation is always in the stuff that actually does unite us and we want to deal with.
8: But with Taiwan leading a large delegation and Beijing making its objections clear, that may become increasingly difficult.
0: All right, back to the breaking news now that five Australians have been found alive in Nepal and Tibet. Joining us live here in the studio, the Shadow Treasurer, Tim Wilson. There is a bit to discuss on the economic front, Tim, but I do want to ask you your thoughts on this. I mean, in the doom and gloom that has been Nepal and Tibet over the past week or so, some positivity there. The number of missing Australians has been revised down to 38. Your thoughts on that?
22: Well, of course, it's very welcome news. And of course, we expect our government to work with Nepalese government to support Australians who are overseas. But our thoughts are really with those people who are still missing. And not, you know, it's a significant number of people and it's a deeply concerning situation. But also should be, frankly, a reminder that when you go overseas, it is risky and there are consequences associated with that. It shouldn't deter people, but people need to take proper measures and get insurance.
0: OK, let's get on to economics. And this has been a central theme of our first edition show today, is this dire warning from the CBA. Now, I've had a look through the forecasts and I've got some parts of it to pull out, and we might have it for you on the screen, because I want to read parts of it to you. So again, this is from CommBank. Again, the significance of this is that it's Australia's largest lender, biggest bank. This is according to the CBA. Australia's housing downturn is proving faster and more widespread than expected, with price falls extending beyond Sydney and Melbourne to some of the country's previously strongest capital city markets, i.e. Brisbane, Adelaide, Perth. It goes on, another point. CommBank now expects peak-to-trough declines 13% in Sydney, 12% in Melbourne. You do the math on a $1 million home, folks. That's $100K at least wiped off the value. CommBank still expects the housing downturn to eventually run its course. Prices forecast to stabilise in 2027. However, that's based on a rate cut next year after a rate increase this year. All pretty damning.
22: Damning, but by design by the government, and that's what Australians are now living with. The bit that really worried me about those forecasts, in addition to the $100,000 drop, is this assumption that we're going to see rate cuts next year. The government has an active inflation agenda. That is what is driving interest rates. And I see no evidence at all that the government is trying to slow down inflation or slow down pressure on interest rates. And so we can't say that these numbers are going to be the final numbers.
0: Well, the government can't be entirely to blame here. Is it America's war on Iran playing a significant role as well?
22: Well, the key difference is the headline inflation versus the underlying inflation. The headline inflation is an Iran problem compounded by domestic inflation problem. The underlying inflation problem, which is 3.6, continues to persistently be a problem for the Australian economy. And until we get that down, that driven problem, which is 3.6, continues to persistently be a problem for the Australian economy. And until we get that down, that driven by

0: You know, spin machines will be in full effect here, but they've already said, look, you've got to look at the big picture here, the broader picture here. House pricing was too high. It was going to become way too unaffordable for our kids in the future, and there is a point there. But that is how they are reacting to the CBA news this morning. Does that wash?
1: It doesn't wash at all, because the price of first homes continues to rise. We're absolutely seeing a drop in the price of houses, particularly at the top end. That's what the data shows. We're seeing an increase in the cost of first homes, the ones we need young kids to be able to buy to get their foothold in the market. That's why what the government has done by design in its budget is so catastrophic. Rising rents, rising price of first home prices, while at the same time we're seeing drops in the overall housing market and smashed confidence.
0: Ward, I mean, you look at the forecast that we got in the budget, there was going to be modest rises in housing and rent would only go up $2 a week.
1: Well, everyone knows now that's just a con.
0: Gone.
1: But you've seen today...
0: Is that con? Right.
1: I said gone, you said con. Oh, gone. Well, there you go. Nice alliteration. But we need to look at today. The former Secretary of the Treasury Department is out there actively questioning the assumptions put behind the Treasurer's budget and the Treasury in May of this year. It's clear that increasingly what they said was going to happen is not what is going to happen.
0: That leads us to accounts today. Second quarter GDP figures, the expectation 1.9%. So growth to cool. What would your response be to that? If that's true, often it's more than that, sometimes under.
1: Well, it doesn't surprise, because what is the government doing to incentivise investment in building the future of the Australian economy? They're not. In fact, they're doing the reverse. So what we're seeing is inflation outstrip growth. And that means Australians are getting poorer. We saw in recent data, in recent wage data, and recent household expenditure data, that real wages are going back $1,600 a year over the life of this government. That's a disaster. That means Australian standards of living are dropping.
0: Let's close out on this report. Sydney Morning Herald running this morning. Penny Wong's got herself a pay rise, it seems, on par with the Prime Minister. It's a hefty $600K a year. She's acting Prime Minister at the moment because the Prime Minister and the Deputy Prime Minister are away. News 24 has been told it's neither been accepted or rejected, and she's not getting additional loading during this stint. But have you got a thought on what's a handy salary there?
1: I say a fair day's work for a fair day's pay. That's my position always. Whether they should be getting this bump, you know, it seems pretty indulgent to me, but it's obviously a decision that's been made. But I reckon a lot of Australians who are watching their own wages going backwards right now are looking at this and saying, what's the justification?
0: All right, that's the Shadow Treasurer Tim Wilson joining us live here in the studio. Thank you, Tim.
1: Thank you.
0: Again soon. Well, speaking at the G20 summit, the US Treasury Secretary Scott Bessent has told Russia that economic pressure will be lifted only when a peace agreement is reached with Ukraine. A Russian sanctions bill yet to be discussed in US Congress.
2: Russia striking the Ukrainian port city of Odessa overnight, even as it faces renewed economic pressure to end the fighting. At the G20 yesterday, Treasury Secretary Scott Bessent met with his Russian counterpart, reportedly telling him there would be no relief until the war is over.
3: The president's made his position on the Russia-Ukraine war very clear and what his desired outcome is, which is a lasting peace settlement. And so, again, I'm not going to get ahead of folks here, but I think lots of productive conversations are happening to further that goal.
2: The appearance marked Russia's first time at the global economic meeting since it invaded Ukraine 4 years ago. European leaders discussed expanding their sanctions against Moscow and providing more missile defense equipment to Ukraine.
4: It is absolutely essential that we continue to support Ukraine at a time where financial support, particularly for air capabilities, is really essential.
2: But here in Washington, a Senate-passed Russian sanctions bill is facing an uphill battle in the House. The legislation would target countries who buy Russian oil, but House Minority Leader Hakeem Jeffries warned it could ultimately make life more expensive for Americans.
5: It risks providing tariff and sanctions authority to Donald Trump and his administration that we believe they will abuse.
6: They're letting perfection be the enemy of good. This is a good bill. Let's pass it.
2: After a summer break, House lawmakers return to Capitol Hill on Monday, but the sanctions bill is not yet on their calendar.
0: Let's get all the latest sport on this Wednesday morning. Alex Thomas, hello to you. And there's been a big move on transfer deadline day in the Premier League.
7: Yeah, breaking news overnight. Hello to you, Pete. Hello to you guys out there. Manchester City equaling the Premier League transfer record to snap up World Cup star Enzo Fernandez. Reports suggest City will pay Chelsea the equivalent of $236 million Australian dollars, the same amount Liverpool spent on Alexander Isak last season.

0: 35, Fernandez is approaching his peak years and will have a medical in the coming days before signing a multi-year deal. He'll be reunited with Enzo Maresca, the former Chelsea boss now in charge at City. Basball is set to hit the big bash with Ben Stokes signing for the Adelaide Strikers. Now retired from international cricket, the former England skipper is available for the entire tournament. He last played in the BBL 11 years ago for the Melbourne Renegades. Stokes has signed a one-year deal with the Strikers, and it'll be his first T20 cricket since winning the T20 World Cup here in Australia in 2022. Meanwhile, Marnus Labuschagne's international career is hanging by a thread after he was left out of Australia's one-day squad. The 32-year-old batter won't add to his 72 ODIs on the upcoming tours of Zimbabwe and South Africa, although selector George Bailey says Labuschagne has not been permanently axed from the test team.
1: No, not at this stage, no. We're still very much working through what that test squad looks like, but I can say, you know, just separate out those formats.
0: Team for Australia's three test series against South Africa in October will be named next week. The NRL's top eight is set, but there's still home advantage for the Rabbitohs to play for as they head into an emotionally charged match with the Roosters. Jai Arrow will bring up game 100 on Friday night. Despite his retirement from motor neurone disease, South Sydney and the NRL working together to ensure he gets to bring up that major milestone in the final round of the season.
2: Did our best to stand next to our brother there and walk out next to him and look after him when we're out there. And like I said, we just embraced it and did what we needed to do.
0: Most of the Hawthorn team are already in Perth ahead of tomorrow night's finals showdown with Fremantle. The Hawks hoping an extra day in WA will give them a better chance of beating the minor premiers, who haven't lost at Optus Stadium all season. Sam Mitchell's men did beat the Eagles there in round 24.
3: About as well prepared as you can be to play in what's going to be a pretty hostile environment against what's been the best team in the competition all year.
0: The Dockers will welcome back Murphy Reid, Jai Amos, Heath Chapman and Sam Swakowski, who were rested in round 24. Brennan Cox is out with a calf problem. And day three at the US Open Tennis Championship started almost 4 hours late because of rain in New York. And when the action did get underway, men's fifth seed Flavio Cobolli survived a huge scare against Argentina's Francisco Comesana, the world number 119, going two sets up before Cobolli staged a comeback, winning after almost 4.25 hours. And the actor who played a young Serena Williams in the movie King Richard 5 years ago has made her US Open debut. Tia Froden is now 17 and showed her promise despite a straight sets defeat to women's second seed Elena Rybakina. Aussies Alex Dimonor and Daria Kazatkina will be in action later. I think Kazatkina's just taken the court as we speak.
4: That's a good story. That's life imitating art there.
0: It is. Not quite the Hollywood ending just yet, but
4: just
0: a time
4: yet.
0: Will still, come.
4: Yeah, on the way. Well done, Alex. Thank you so much. We're off to a break, but coming right up, we've got plenty more news on the breaking news, I should say, out of Canberra. We've got those five Australians who've been found alive in Nepal. Man, we can hope. We've got to hope that there's more than that too. Plus, Iran claims the latest US strikes have killed at least 4 people. Details on that ahead as well. We'll be right back here at First Edition. Thank you for your company today. I'll see you in a moment.
5: Life is full of uncertainty.
6: I'm going to pull you up there. Are we talking about the politics or the policy?
5: So we ask the questions that push harder. Because to get to the truth...
7: How will these cuts impact you?
5: You have to dig deeper.
8: But hang on, does that add up?
9: No way.
5: And when you understand why things happen...
10: Don't they have a credibility problem? Haven't they broken too many promises?
5: Everything becomes clear. 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
4: And you're back with First Edition, folks. Thanks for your company this Wednesday morning. Back to this breaking news now that 5 Australians have been found alive in Nepal nearly a week after the flood disaster. The Department of Foreign Affairs says one person has been found in Tibet, another in Nepal, 3 others outside the crisis location. Now, as we know, there is widespread destruction and devastation, but that's also led to huge problems with communication. So DFAT and the Department of Foreign Affairs has not been able to get in touch with a lot of people who are on that missing list. Well, 5 people have just been found. So that means the number of missing Australians has been revised down. It now stands at 38.
25: We hope and pray the Australians, as many Australians, are found and saved. And, we do have an obligation to try and do what we can to help the Nepalese. They're great people.
4: Nepalese residents have held a candlelight vigil praying for the victims of last week's flood at burial grounds for unidentified victims. The death toll has exceeded 1,000, while around 4,000 people remain missing. Rescuers have deployed heavy machinery, helicopters and excavators in an attempt to reach those trapped inside hydropower tunnels in Nepal's Rasuwa district. The country's Disaster Management Authority claims at least 539 people remain stranded in those tunnels. And as we know, rescuers are facing huge difficulties in their search and recovery efforts. Hundreds of people remain trapped in hydroelectricity tunnels, as we just mentioned, which is responsible for 90% of Nepal's electricity.
26: In a town called Trishuli, they've turned the playing field into an airfield where the choppers come and go. Some ferry emergency supplies upriver. Some bring survivors to town. And the names of people who've been rescued are then added to this list. But Carmo can't find her brother's name. He lived in a riverside town called Betrawati.
27: It's difficult, isn't it? It's a difficult time.
26: Oh, it's been difficult. I'm struggling to take it all in, she told me. With 4,000 people still missing in Nepal, the rescue effort depends on helicopters like these, commandeered from local tour operators.
28: We're on day 7 of this disaster, and the roads are still blocked. The only way to get to the worst affected areas is in one of these.
26: We flew out over what remains of Trishuli and set a course north.
29: That is the highway which passes from Trishuli to Betrawati. These all roads that have been wiped out.
26: We saw no trace of the region's principal highway and little evidence of this former town. It is Betrawati.
28: It goes to show this disaster is not over. It's ongoing. People still need help. Right here.
26: Up near the border with China, close to the epicenter of this disaster, we saw survivors.
28: You can see them. These guys are looking for help. This group are looking for help. They want to be picked up. The chopper here, the pilots, they're going to radio in for help. Another helicopter will come and pick them up.
26: For the survivors, the airfield in Trishuli represents some sort of sanctuary. But this is also where they're bringing the dead. And the death toll has now risen to over 1,000.
4: Closer to home now, Chris Bowen has racked up more than $6 million in travel costs. The Daily Telegraph claims the climate change minister has charged taxpayers for resort contracts whilst in Fiji for preparatory meetings ahead of the COP31 summit. Separately, more than $250,000 was spent on a six-day stay in Germany for a trip in July. The government says the reported costs in Fiji are to reserve rooms for foreign delegates and not the final cost to taxpayers. An overcrowding crisis is worsening in Victoria Police Station cells, sparking a warning from senior leadership to frontline officers. Live to Jack Nyhoff in Melbourne. What's the issue, Jack?
0: Police Commissioner Mike Bush has written to the force warning of significant workload pressure. This is due to overcrowding at Victorian police stations when it comes to their custody holding cells. This is due to the large quantity of criminals or alleged criminals being denied bail and instead being kept on remand. Reportedly in the Herald Sun this morning that it means that officers are being taken off the front lines to monitor those within cells. Of course, Victoria Police hold them in cells at police stations before they are transferred into the correction system. Now, senior management of Victoria Police also giving the directive that despite this overcrowding crisis, that they need to continue being stringent with denying bail. Of course, this follows recent changes to the bail laws by the Victorian government, tougher new bail laws. Also this morning, as well, it's been revealed that the Victorian government, the Labor Party, is considering raising the age of criminal responsibility to 14. Now, back in 2024, former Premier Jacinta Allen raised it from 10 to 12, but reportedly didn't want to raise it any further due to the prevalence of youth crime in Victoria. But in the latest ALP policy platform document, the 2026 to 2030 document, they are now considering raising it again to 14 if re-elected in November at the state election. So certainly a policy that the current Premier Ben Carroll is considering moving forward with, Pete.
4: Okay, Jack, thank you. Australia's biggest bank has downgraded its housing price outlook. And in some way too, the Commonwealth Bank says dwelling prices in Sydney and Melbourne could drop by 10%. Well, actually, it's more than that. So according to the readout from CommBank, it expects peak-to-trough declines of 13% in Sydney, 12% in Melbourne. So, I mean, I'll let you do the math. But what that means is if you've got a $1 million home, that's more than $100,000 wiped off the value of it right now. So it does say that things will steady, that perhaps the floor will come next year, or at least stabilise at some point in 2027, but that's based on a rate cut next year that might or might not happen. But what is expected is a rate rise this year, possibly in the next meeting or two, which would affect things further. So again, this all folds in to the CBA forecasts, but the government batted it away today.
1: And I would ask Australians to step back and take a look at the big picture here. We've seen house prices in our country grow by 300% since the year 2000. If that happens for another generation in our country, our nation's going to be unrecognisable to us in terms of equality and aspiration.
2: We're absolutely seeing a drop in the price of houses, particularly at the top end. That's what the data shows. We're seeing an increase in the cost of first homes, the ones we need young kids to be able to buy to get their foothold in the market. That's why what the government has done by design in its budget is so catastrophic. Rising rents, rising price of first home prices, while at the same time we're seeing drops in the overall housing market and smashed confidence.
4: Well, staying with housing, hopes for crumbling property developer Bathla are fading fast after a crucial deadline was brought forward. Bathla's administrator claims it's preparing to shut the company down, meaning a state government bailout might be the only option to save it. And the many homes under construction, which some people have already paid deposits for. Joining us live now is the former New South Wales Building Commissioner. He's also the founder of the industry consultancy platform Construction Edge. David Chandler is with us. David, it's good to see you this morning. Thanks for your time. Let me start off with what your thoughts are on the Bathla collapse. Was it foreseen?
3: I believe it's been in the making for some years. It was on my horizon 3 or 4 years ago, and it's not unsurprising. They did attempt, I understand, at one stage to get an ICERT rating, which was that new rating that we introduced while I was building commissioner, and they were unable to do that. And the talk about that was that they were just such a baker's muddle that it was impossible to rate them.
4: Yeah, right. So, I mean, is it just poor management? Is that what it comes down to?
3: Oh, look, I think it's culture. I think it's been an industry that for too long has not been held accountable. You've been able to create these special purpose vehicles and start them and close them down to suit yourself. I mean, the landscape's changed dramatically in New South Wales, and there's much more accountability than there was before. So Building Commission New South Wales continues to do a great job. But this was an accident in the making that goes back a long time. I don't believe they could have changed the culture. I just can't believe so many trade contractors are unpaid and they've been prepared to sit in that situation for so long.
4: Yeah,
3: it's just typical of the other big ones that have gone broke in recent years.
4: David, as you know, the New South Wales government is resisting calls for a bailout, but is it going to have to bail out here to save the company and those homes?
3: Look, I don't think the government's got a role in bailing out Bathla. I certainly wouldn't support it. You know, I went down the list of creditors, the senior debt lenders into this, and there's quite a lot of non-bank lenders in there. There's a couple of names that are repeat players in providing last resort funding to some of these risky developers. And my view is it's their business to clean it up. If they want to get these projects complete and they want them to go back and settle and people to buy them, well, it's up to them to clear up the mess. They loaned the money. It's now their job to get it back.
4: So what happens in your view if nothing's done, if there's no save here?
3: Look, capital's got very curious instincts. It understands that if there's a chance of getting money back, most of them are secured in their debt. They've got mortgages over the various properties. I think why they've resisted stepping in for so long is that they also understand in New South Wales these days that if the property's got defects before it's finished, then those defects are going to have to be fixed. And they've found out on a few of those jobs where they've had to step in, just with the sheer cost of fixing up the defects and the non-compliant work in them before they could even bring them to completion. So I can understand their reticence, but its bottom line is they loaned Bathla the money. My view is now get in and sort it out if you want your money back. Mm.
4: What do you think more broadly this means for major housing projects moving forward, David?
3: Look, Peter, I don't think that it has that big a consequence. I'm disappointed that that more people don't understand the importance of the ICERT rating tool. I just can't understand why people and their advisors are not saying, why would you buy an apartment off somebody who hasn't got an ICERT rating? I just can't believe it. Mm. That to one side, there's a mixture of what's called Class 1, which are the up to two-storey, three-storey housing, and then there's Class 2, which are the apartments. So they're the bigger issue with the lenders, but with Class 1, they're covered by the home building insurance scheme. And of course, the consequences of that are that when these things happen, Peter, the flow-on effect to all the other builders is that the premiums go up because yes. It's a state-owned insurer. And I think that what they do is they'll just simply spread out. If they lose money, they'll spread that out over the premiums, and that's going to have an impact on the cost of construction. Mm. The industry's been calling, Peter, for that insurance model to be restructured and rethought through, because I had an exchange with a major builder on the weekend, and he said, David, You know, the trouble with this is that all the good guys end up paying for the bad guys, and it's probably time we thought about breaking away and forming our own mutual. Well, you know, that's fine. They've had years to do that. All they do is bellyache. So I'm not overly sympathetic towards the industry associations at the moment, because they've had the opportunity to fix this. This has been an unsatisfactory situation for a long time, where the good guys have had to subsidise the bad guys, and that's got to stop.
5: Yeah. On the topic of housing targets now, I mean, we just heard this latest data from the CBA, which is basically saying, you know, the cost of properties, it's going to fall upwards of 13% in Sydney, 12% in Melbourne. I mean, that's for those who have a home, but for building them and reaching targets at a state and national level, I mean, were we in any chance of reaching those targets?
3: Peter, I gave a presentation yesterday to New South Wales Property Council, and there were a couple of hundred people there, and I tried to explain to them why I thought we were struggling and why we're not going to meet these targets. I don't think we've got any chance of meeting these targets, and furthermore, I don't think the social housing organisations, Homes New South Wales and others, I don't think they've got any chance of meeting their targets either, because they just don't understand how to get into the market and procure and manage the delivery of the stock that they've got to produce. And I think we've got to rethink whether the way that the current developer model is working, particularly for those people trying to get into the market, and I don't just see them as being first home buyers, Peter. I think these people are all through their life spectrum. They're people whose marriages are broken down. 50% of marriages break down these days. So I'm seeing people who are in their 40s, 50s, they're all just like first home buyers. And I think this whole concept of first home buyers grant has actually lost its way. So I think we've got to have a much broader view of who is in need and who needs help. And I think there is an opportunity here for the government to start thinking about whether it doesn't create a state-owned developer corporation for a specific part of the market. That's these people that are caught in what I call the gap between depending on social housing and being able to enter the mainstream market. If we could just focus on getting a larger cohort of those people in, and that's not through first home buyer grants, it's not through deposit schemes, it's about giving them a clear on-ramp into that market. And it's an area that's been overlooked for a long time. And I spoke yesterday about a proposition that I had published in the Sydney Morning Herald a couple of weeks ago. And I do think there's a very important role for a state-owned corporation to get in for the market for 5 to 10 years and backfill some of this stuff that's not being delivered and put it in the hands of the people that really need it, the people who are trying to get into housing, who do not want to become dependent upon social housing.
5: Okay, that's the former New South Wales Building Commissioner, David Chandler, joining us live this morning. David, really appreciate it. We'll chat again soon. Let's get some weather. Rob Sharp, hello to you. Pretty warm in the southeast yesterday. How's today shaping up?
6: Yeah, a bit cooler down south, but still warm over those eastern parts after yesterday. All of our capitals except Hobart and Perth got above 20 degrees, so warmer than usual in many of our locations. But a cool change came through late yesterday, bringing some cloud and showers with it, a drop in those temperatures. You can see 10 millimetres for Strawn, a few millimetres for Warrnambool, Mount Gambier and Adelaide, but Melbourne missed out largely. And the odd drop came through Sydney this morning near that change, but it's kind of run out of its coolness by the time it's got up to Sydney. It's still quite warm in the westerlies. But you can see for today, the odd shower still running through parts of the southeast, but the chance of Melbourne seeing anything from now on is pretty small. It's looking mostly dry through our southern regions and cool, but warmer than usual ahead of that through New South Wales and the outback, as evidenced from this chart here, with above normal temperatures in the yellows and the oranges for today. But across the country, you can see a fair bit of heat for the centre and the north as well. Still the chance for a couple more showers towards Cairns today and some showers developing through the southwest, including Perth tonight.
5: OK, there you go. Rob Sharp, thank you so much.
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5: Let's have a look at the markets this morning. James Gruber, hello to you. How are we looking?
6: Good morning. Not so good. The ASX is expected to fall sharply at the open, with index futures down 0.9%. It follows a tough night on Wall Street overnight, with the S&P 500 down 0.7% and the NASDAQ falling 1%. And that was mainly down to the fresh US strikes on Iran overnight. That sent oil prices spiking higher by almost 5%. They're now at close to $95 a barrel. Other commodities fell mostly. Copper was lower. Gold hit almost two-week lows, down almost 2%. The Aussie dollar was lower too. It's currently trading at 71.43 US cents. Pete.
4: Okay. James Gruber. Appreciate that. Thank you, my friend. We will talk to you again soon. On that note, let's bring in our News 24 political editor, Andrew Connell. Coming off, it's hard to match your performance with Peter Credlin all the time on a Tuesday night, but I do my best.
7: I just carry it through.
4: Yeah.
7: Okay, so I want to ask about your marathon first. You did the Sydney Marathon, and then you fronted up to work the next morning. Yeah, How'd you feel the next morning?
4: You know what the hardest part about that was sitting down for a long period and then getting back up again?
7: Ladies and gentlemen, 4 hours 4 for the great man. Four. My son looked it up on the internet. He knows how to do that.
4: Yeah. Well, it was there. I mean, I wanted to get under 4.
7: Well, Ed Boy got 3 hours 20, so how does that make you feel?
4: Oh, well, he's younger than me.
7: How much younger?
4: He's got about 10 years.
7: Has he?
4: Oh, yeah.
7: Is he that young, Ed?
4: Oh, he's a young buck.
7: Okay.
4: Yeah, but it was...
7: I was just standing by waving to everyone, so I don't really have a case.
4: You want to give it a go?
7: I did a series of surf once, believe it or not.
4: Yeah.
7: Did it in about 84.
4: Oh, that's pretty good.
7: That was 18 years ago.
4: Well, I just reckon you do some training and you get going on it.
7: Anyway. I've got an Achilles heel, like literally in terms of injury, which doesn't let me do this.
4: I don't know. I enjoyed it. It was a box ticker, and I might even do another one. It won't be next year. I've got a baby coming. But
7: let's segue now, because you know politics, they say, isn't a sprint; it's a marathon. So
4: yeah. So I mean, the story that fascinates me the most today, it's a continuation of the housing one, but you've got this forecast from the CBA, which obviously is different to the others because it's Australia's biggest bank.
7: Yeah.
4: And, I mean, much has been said about, you know, Jim Chalmers and Matt Comyn having a closer relationship than others.
7: Right.
4: But now he's got some details that the Treasurer's probably not going to like. And it's details regarding the housing downturn being faster and more widespread than expected. Price falls in Sydney down 13%. Like on a $1 million home, that's $100,000.
7: Well, they're usually $2 million or $3 million.
4: Well, then do the math. So that's $200,000 down, $300,000 down. Oh. Melbourne is the same. Brisbane, Adelaide, Perth, they're around 8%, and it's not going to get better until next year if there's a rate cut, which there may or may not be.
7: Well, lies an economist too, is what I would say. I mean, I don't place much store in the forecast, but we've already seen a downturn.
4: Yeah.
7: So I think you need to look at the results of what's happening, and what's already happening is a downturn, and that appears to be worsening. I don't want to be defending the government on this, but I take all these forecasts with a grain of salt. Having said that, it was a gamble in the budget. It was a gamble, bizarrely, to take on One Nation, even though One Nation are kind of weaponising it now by saying you're taxing people more. But they wanted to say we're doing more for young people and we're doing more about housing. And Claire O'Neill, I saw her out there. You ran the grab of her defending it. And there's almost a bit of desperation in the voice now, isn't there? So
4: you must be worried about it, despite the positive spin. Because you've also got, at the lower end, at the lowest end for those first home buyers, you've had data come through that those prices are actually increasing. So it's actually harder for them to get.
7: Oh, wow, yeah. And that's because of the 5% deposit scheme, they reckon?
4: Well, I mean, now you're going to have more and more people in negative equity at that point.
7: It's just, you know, don't get divorced, you'd say to people, wouldn't you? Or don't have a situation where you sell a home, you can get caught in this period. I mean, there's got to be an assumption that because of supply and demand, the prices go back up. But this is a really bad period. Look, I have made the point ever since they introduced these changes that there are really bad times to introduce these sorts of changes. Like in New South Wales in about 2003 or 4, they introduced a vendor tax when there was a downturn, so a tax on housing, and they had to reverse it. Like Maurice Yemma after Bob Carr had to reverse it because you can pick just the wrong time to introduce a tax measure on housing. I reckon that's what the government's
4: done.
7: Well,
4: I mean, you've got these rate rises and there's going to be another
7: one
4: this year, so it's a perfect storm.
7: Yeah, so it's the worst time to do it.
4: Yeah.
7: And to me, still, they talk about housing affordability for first home buyers, but it feels like that. I mean, you can't give up on these things, but it feels like the train went a while ago. If you wanted to make these changes, like get rid of negative gearing, and it was something the federal politicians looked at, including the Libs, you needed to do it 10 years ago.
5: Yeah.
7: Because now it's like the prices went up so much during COVID, et cetera, that with the low interest rates, that it's out of hand. It doesn't even make that much difference. You could argue politically it doesn't make that much difference at the first home buyer end, but politically it's really bad for you at the, you know, 70% or whatever of Australians who own their own home end.
5: Yeah.
7: So it's a huge gamble. And Jim Chalmers' reputation probably lies pretty fairly and squarely on it. He's really, you know, hitched his wagon to it.
5: Yeah. Do you know what, when you mentioned then don't get divorced? I mean, that's true. But also, David Chandler, who's a no-nonsense fella, he was the former New South Wales Building Commissioner.
7: Oh, right? At ICAC at the moment, dobbing people in, yeah.
5: He was just on the show. And he made that piece on that very point about more and more first home buyers, obviously. But there's also, you know, with divorce rates at 50% or so, there's couples who are splitting up. So there's more people entering the market because they split up. They need a home to live.
7: Oh, right.
5: So that's meaning an expanded number of people are going for those fewer homes at the lower end of the scale.
7: Well, there's all the immigration too. And I mean, I did read a story, I think, in the Telegraph this morning that housing approvals are keeping up with the immigration. Then it's a situation where construction isn't.
5: Yeah.
7: And another story in the Fin Review, very interesting out of Perth, where at a fundraiser, the home builders were saying to the government there, whether it was the Prime Minister, I think it might have been even, look, the fact that you're moving on migration to make it harder to get these visas in means we haven't got the construction workers we want from the Philippines. Yeah. I mean, I know WA home building's a real problem, but this is the real tension in this debate. Business wants more migrants.
5: Yeah.
7: You know, we don't have enough 20 to 30 year olds in this country at the moment.
5: No, yeah. Well, people having less kids, not me.
7: Well, people, true. But people in my generation, like I had my first child at 35.
5: Yeah.
7: So the, you know, 10 years before they were having them at 28. So even though we had the baby bonus, et cetera, we had that gap.
5: That's true. That's a
7: good thing. And that's why we've got the aging population.
5: That's a global thing, by the way.
7: Yeah, right.
5: Yeah.
7: Because we all thought, oh, let's concentrate on our careers first and do it later.
5: That's right.
7: And it costs.
5: That's right.
7: It costs the society, really.
5: But that was a big theme at the Bush Summit as well last week. It's like regions need workers.
7: Okay. So I mean, what a dichotomy or what a situation. You've got business crying out for workers. Like I was talking to some hospitality bosses the other week and they were saying their number one issue is we need more migration, and yet you've got the majority of the electorate saying we need less migration.
5: Yeah.
7: What a tension point, and not great for the economy.
5: That's a great tension point. That's a line that is thin at the moment.
7: And how do the Liberals straddle that? Because they've got to represent the interests of business and yet win votes.
5: That's why Tony Burke's not done his speech yet. He can't work it out.
7: Yeah, I think he wants to do things that other people in that government don't want. I think you can view it around the leadership prism. Okay. Some people don't want to see him ever win.
5: I was enjoying our chat too much. I've gone way over.
7: Sorry.
5: Couldn't even get to Laura. Sorry, Laura. I've gone over time. But thank you, mate. Good to chat. Laura's got you next, folks. Thank you so much for your company today. I'll see you bright and early tomorrow.
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1: Good morning. Welcome to AM Agenda. GDP figures out today. It's expected to show the economy growth in the second quarter was minuscule. It only grew just. The predictions for the housing market just got a little worse too. Also today, more Australians found alive in Nepal. The number of missing downgraded to 38. Another innocent life lost in Sydney's gangland war. The latest, a young man in a home invasion. New South Wales puts millions of dollars towards permanent pill testing at music festivals, and the ASX to open lower, the price of oil surges as the US resumes strikes on Iran.
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1: Good morning. Australia's biggest bank is warning house prices will continue to fall into next year as borrowers brace for another potential rate hike. Let's go live to Trudy McIntosh now in Canberra. Lots of dire warnings out this week for the housing market.
2: The Commonwealth Bank, Laura, the latest to add to this, they now are downgrading forecasts for what house prices will do in this country over the next year or so. That's because they say the impacts on the market from interest rates and the housing tax changes have been larger and faster than they had expected. This is the forecast from the Commonwealth Bank from the prices at their peak to April next year, when the bank expects that to be at the floor. In Sydney, 13% prices down. Melbourne, 12%. Adelaide, Brisbane, Perth, all 8%. But the Commonwealth Bank is expecting this V-shaped recovery that hinges, though, on movements from the Reserve Bank. So effectively two scenarios here. If we do see interest rates come down twice under this CBA scenario, they believe that prices will bounce back in the capital cities by around 2%. If there aren't to be cuts in interest rates next year, though, prices will remain steady. Don't forget, too, we could see interest rate hikes later this month or in the November meeting of the Reserve Bank. So there's a lot of fluidity at the moment. As for how the Albanese government is spinning this, the Housing Minister, Claire O'Neill, imploring Australians not to get too caught up in the current prices. Think of the longer term.
3: And I would ask Australians to step back and take a look at the big picture here. We've seen house prices in our country grow by 300% since the year 2000. If that happens for another generation in our country, our nation's going to be unrecognisable to us in terms of equality and aspiration.
4: What the government has done by design in its budget is so catastrophic. Rising rents, rising price of first home prices, while at the same time we're seeing drops in the overall housing market and smashed confidence.
5: Mission accomplished, Labor. You wanted to crash the housing market. You've done a pretty good job. Congratulations. 10 out of 10 for your train.
2: Later this morning, we're going to get a sense of how the Australian economy is tracking. The GDP figures for the June quarter will be released just after 11:30 Eastern time. This is going to be a crucial data set for the Reserve Bank ahead of its meeting later this month to decide the cash rate. The household consumption figure is going to be looked at very closely today, Laura, to give us a sense of whether households are starting to pare back their spending or whether it's holding up more than expected.
1: Yep, we will see. That happens at 11:30. Thank you. Oil prices are rising once more as the US and Iran exchange more strikes and more threats. Let's go to Jonathan Kersley now, our Washington correspondent. The signs are for anything but an end to this conflict.
6: Yeah, it seemed as though a few days ago at least, well, things were moving in the right direction. It had been a month without military action, but the last 48 hours have shown the tensions are once again rising, and so too are the military strikes. This vision just coming in from US Central Command as part of its wave of strikes it launched right across various Iranian cities and various Iranian military strongholds. In response to what it says was attacks on shipping in the Strait of Hormuz. President Trump went to Truth Social with a message directed to the Iranian regime, saying if the failed nation of Iran retaliates for this very justified attack, they'll be hit again at a much harder and higher level. But it will not be the biggest attack of them all. That is waiting in the wings, and when it is over, there will be very little left of the Islamic Republic of Iran. Laura, Iran has responded. It fired rockets in the direction of Jordan. Pictures released within the last half an hour or so showing rockets heading in those directions. Jordan saying that it intercepted 10 of 13 ballistic missiles that were headed in that area. Iran had claimed it had killed US personnel. That's been denied by the United States. It says nobody at its bases in Jordan has been killed or indeed injured in these strikes. It seems once again the Iran Revolutionary Guard Corps pushing misinformation at the height of conflict. We've also just heard some word through from the Bahrainian officials who have just said a short time ago that an alert of a potential threat has been issued. They are urging citizens and residents to remain calm and move to the nearest safe location. So again, a sign that Iran is willing to try and stretch this beyond just US sites in Jordan into other countries in the region. We've heard from Mojtaba Hamani, at least in word format, a statement format posted to his X account, saying, "Dear Iran and the resistance front, it has unforgettable lessons for the American enemy." So both sides here are talking tough as the rockets and strikes continue from both respective sides. US Central Command saying a short time ago it had ended its latest wave of strikes against Iran. But the big question now is what will come next? Well, we heard from an Iranian official earlier today from the foreign ministry. Here's what they had to say.
7: There is no doubt that the US government is unstable in its positions, fluctuates in its statements, and is confused in its approaches. But this does not mean that we will fail to make use of all our capabilities, whether on the battlefield or through our diplomatic apparatus.
6: Now, an element that might worry the United States, Laura, is there has been, from Russian President Vladimir Putin, support for Iran, vocally from the Russian president. At the same time, Financial Times reporting in the last little while that Russia, for some time now, has been covertly helping Iran develop supersonic cruise missiles. Just a yet another element to what is a complicated situation, but a situation that is becoming increasingly uneasy.
1: Yeah, it will become that increasingly uneasy for quite some time. We're getting reports just through that Iran has launched strikes against Gulf neighbours as well. Their air defence systems have been enacted in the last little while. And like clockwork, you see the oil price surge.
6: And we've seen this throughout the entirety of this conflict that is now in its 7th month. If we take a look at the numbers as they stand now, well, the oil price has jumped around about 5%, about $95 a barrel for Brent crude. But that is only going to continue to climb if indeed the conflict itself continues to show tit-for-tat strikes, because Iran has been threatening to shut off once again the Strait of Hormuz. Now, if that was to happen, well, then once again, there are concerns about global oil supply, and all that does in a supply and demand scenario is push up the price. And that is exactly what you would see if indeed we do get to that situation. The price has come down somewhat from the height we saw of around about $120 a barrel way back towards the beginning of this conflict. But still, any sort of price that heads north starts to spread elements of concern through Western economies. Bearing in mind, you've had the G20 finance ministers meeting over the course of the last couple of days talking about how resilient everything has been amid the shockwaves. Well, the shockwave has been the war in the Middle East, and the ultimate shockwave has been Iran trying to shut off global oil supply.
1: Jono, thank you. Thank you for the update. We'll, of course, check in on our market when it opens just after 10 o'clock. We have some breaking news through and we'll get a bit more information as the morning wears on here. This is due to Telstra's outage on the 8th of July. There's been an external review that's been conducted by Telstra. They've released some of the findings of that review. Essentially, part of that says in reporting from the AFR that Telstra did not see timekeeping in its network as a critical function. It led to oversights and missed updates that led to the catastrophic outage in July. Now, Vicky Brady, the chief executive, will be speaking at around 9:30 this morning. So this investigation finding unclear and insufficient ownership of network timing and a lack of recognition of its importance. That will be coming up shortly. Well, pill testing at music festivals in New South Wales is set to become permanent under a more than $4 million plan. Matt Taylor is live at New South Wales State Parliament. An official announcement coming shortly.
8: That's exactly right, Laura. Any moment now, we will hear from the New South Wales Health Minister, Ryan Park, along with the Chief Medical Officer of New South Wales, Dr. Kerry Chan. They'll be confirming these reports that pill testing will become a permanent feature at music festivals across New South Wales. It'll be at 15 select music festivals to begin with. Now, the New South Wales government committing $4.3 million to the plan that will see a range of tablets, powders and liquids tested at festivals for purity and potency in a bid to make consumption of illicit drugs at festivals safer. Now, we know that the New South Wales government, along with various other bodies, including universities, have been conducting this trial over the last year or so. 1,500 drug samples were tested at festivals over that year-long trial, resulting in the reduction of drug-related presentations at intensive care units and admissions to hospitals as well. So that announcement coming shortly. The New South Wales government, in a move to try and make the consumption of illicit drugs just a little bit safer if people are going to consume illicit drugs. But the New South Wales government, again, reminding people out there that if they do choose to take illicit drugs, reminding them that the consumption of such drugs remains illegal. But Laura will have more from, of course, the New South Wales Health Minister and the Chief Medical Officer coming up very shortly.
1: Matt, thank you. Five Australians have been found alive in Nepal nearly a week after the flood disaster. The Department of Foreign Affairs says one person was found in Tibet, another in Nepal, and three others outside the crisis location. 38 Australians remain missing. The death toll has now exceeded 1,000, and hundreds of people remain trapped in a hydroelectricity tunnel.
9: In a town called Trishuli, they've turned the playing field into an airfield where the choppers come and go. Some ferry emergency supplies upriver. Some bring survivors to town. And the names of people who've been rescued are then added to this list. But Carmo can't find her brother's name. He lived in a riverside town called Betrawati.
10: It's difficult, isn't it? It's a difficult time.
9: Oh, it's been difficult. I'm struggling to take it all in, she told me. With 4,000 people still missing in Nepal, the rescue effort depends on helicopters like these, commandeered from local tour operators.
11: We're on day 7 of this disaster. And the roads are still blocked. The only way to get to the worst affected areas is in one of these.
9: We flew out over what remains of Trishuli and set a course north.
12: That is the highway which passes from Trishuli to Betrawati. These all roads that have been wiped out.
9: We saw no trace of the region's principal highway. And little evidence of this former town. It is Betrawati, a community of 200 households reduced to mud-coloured stumps and the carcasses of a few homes.
11: They're taking us right down to the valley floor now. We're not far from the water. In fact, I'd say we're 20, 30 metres above it. And it is a furious torrent. It remains that. Dark and angry.
12: It's all white area.
11: Mud banks towering above us now, with houses clinging to the hills just above us. They're completely cut off.
9: We circled over Dunche, where riverside homes have been completely consumed, and cliffs of sediment have replaced much of the town. We saw search and rescue teams removing bodies and unloading supplies, the helicopters forming aerial convoys in the sky.
11: It goes to show this disaster is not over, it's ongoing. People still need help, right here.
9: Up near the border with China, close to the epicenter of this disaster, we saw survivors. Four people waving to us from the mud flats below, and we watched as another chopper moved in to rescue them. And within minutes, there was another reminder of the scale, the incomprehensible size of this crisis.
11: We're in Mailu. It's a small town.
9: The pilots had spotted more people signalling for help.
11: He wants to go. Okay, then. He wants to. He's looking for help. Oh, there we are. Let's see them. These guys are looking for help. This group are looking for help. They want to be picked up. The chopper are here. The pilots, they're going to radio in for help. Another helicopter will come and pick them up.
9: The glaciers which feed this river are unstable. And we saw evidence that the monsoon has begun. That's the last thing this country needs, with more than 600 workers trapped in tunnels used to generate hydroelectricity. We saw diggers at a facility called 3A searching for an entrance to a tunnel. But at this project, 3B, the rescue team looked overwhelmed. 122 people are feared missing here.
11: Well, I mean, they're digging, they're trying to find the entrance to the tunnel, but it looks hopeless, really. I mean, there is so much work to do there.
9: For the survivors, the airfield in Trishuli represents some sort of sanctuary. But this is also where they're bringing the dead, and the death toll has now risen to over 1,000. A catastrophic loss of people and entire mountain communities.
1: Victorian Premier Ben Carroll is considering raising the age of criminal responsibility in the state despite a crime crisis. Live to Melbourne reporter Jack Nyhoff. Jack, why is he doing this now?
13: Yeah, this has been revealed in the Victorian Labor policy platform, that document, the 2026 to 2030 document. So it is under active consideration by the Victorian government, the Labor Party, which is in power, Ben Carroll. We're set to hear a little bit more about this when he speaks this morning in just a few minutes' time. But we know that Jacinta Allen, the former Premier, refused to raise the age of criminal responsibility as high as 14 years old back in 2020. She raised it from 10 to 12 at that time, and citing a rise in youth crime for not raising it any more. Now, of course, we know there has been a record amount of crime here in Victoria, and it is a significant issue leading up into the November election. So we'll get some clarification when the Premier does speak. But at this stage, if he is re-elected in November, he very well could be raising the age of criminal responsibility. And it comes as Victoria Police is under intense pressure at the moment. We've heard from the Chief Commissioner writing to the police force about overcrowding in police custody cells at police stations right around the state. That's due to the Victorian government's tough new bail laws. It means that more alleged criminals are being remanded rather than bailed, and those sheer numbers are causing huge congestion issues in police stations before they are transferred into the correction system. Now, the Herald Sun reports that officers have been taken off the front line to monitor those within police cells, but there's been a directive from Victoria Police's senior management that despite those overcrowding issues, that they should still keep applying those stringent bail tests to those criminals and continue to deny bail if it warrants that kind of action. They say that it's not a consideration, the capacity when they are making that decision. But we know just last year there was a record number of criminal incidents in the state of Victoria, so certainly a growing issue. We'll have more reaction on this throughout the morning, Laura.
1: Jack, thank you. Ben Carroll is speaking right now. We might just see if he's talking about this.
13: Victoria, so certainly a growing issue. We'll have more reaction on this throughout the morning, Laura.
1: Jack, thank you. Ben Carroll is speaking right now. We might just see if he's talking about this.

0: government our road maintenance crews.
1: Okay, that's where we leave Ben Carroll. We might return to questions there. These are live pictures of Alan Jones entering court as his trial continues. He has made a practice of making no comment at all to the media as he heads in there. And this is also the day after he was in the same courtroom as Ray Hadley, who was giving evidence against him.
2: Ray Hadley ready to face his one-time nemesis.
3: How would you describe your relationship with Alan Jones?
2: The bitter rivalry between the former 2GB hosts has been laid bare over the trial. Now, Mr. Hadley was in the witness box, testifying how a former staffer disclosed to him in 2019 claims Alan Jones had grabbed him on the penis and kissed him on the lips. I asked him if he was consenting to it. He broke down and cried and said, no, I hated it. Mr. Hadley says he offered to talk to station management or accompany the man to police. He said, no, I don't want anyone to know about this. It would ruin my career. He's too powerful. Mr. Hadley immediately rang Sydney Morning Herald columnist Peter Fitzsimons, who'd been investigating Mr. Jones. The staffer later spoke to the paper's star journalist, Kate McClymont, whose reports led to the arrest of Mr. Jones. The defence opened this trial by saying the rivalry between the two 2GB hosts was at the heart of the case. They say Ray Hadley coveted Alan Jones's breakfast slot and was out to destroy him. Mr. Hadley, any response to the claims from the defence he was out to destroy Alan Jones? Any truth to that?
4: I know you're doing your job, but I can't talk to you. I'll see you later. Excuse me.
2: Alan, what was it like to come face to face with Mr. Hadley today? Mr. Jones has pleaded not guilty to all 22 charges from 6 accusers. Ray Hadley returns to the stand on Wednesday. Caroline Marcus, News 24 Sydney.
1: A quick break here on the program. When we return, we'll speak to Mark Morey about another case of mistaken identity in Sydney's gangland war.
5: News 24 will be back after this short break.

News 24. We'll be back after this short break. 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We'll be back after this short break.

0: News 24 will be back after this short break.
1: Welcome back. Well, we are hearing more dire predictions about sliding house prices. This is ahead of GDP figures that are out at 11:30 today here on AM Agenda, and it is expected to show the economy grew, but not by very much at all. I want to bring in Ray White, Chief Economist, Nerida Connorsby. Nerida, good to see you. There are predictions of perhaps two rate rises this year. What are you seeing in the market real time? We know there's a lag effect, but what are you seeing right now?
2: Yeah, look, it's definitely slowing across every capital city except for Darwin. We are now seeing falling prices. Sydney and Melbourne are leading the way, down about 5% since the budget. Elsewhere, it's not as marked, but definitely a lot of problems on the demand side. When we have a look at open home attendance, it is very low. It started to stabilise, but very low compared to last year. But also, we're not seeing many people looking to sell either. So the number of properties coming to market remains very low as well.
1: Yeah, some real estate agents are saying people are more interested. They've got a lot of requests in there, but no one's actually moving. They're waiting to see where the market goes, of course. But is that your experience there at Ray White too?
2: Yeah, absolutely. And look, it happens every cycle. When prices start to fall, buyers become, allow themselves a lot more time, which makes a lot of sense. It's a much more slower moving market. We consider it a buyer's market, absolutely. Prices are coming back. People don't need to make rush decisions. The challenge, though, is that buyers are all waiting for the bottom of the market. And again, this is what we see every cycle. When the market starts to plateau, that's when we see people really pile back in and prices start to shoot up. We don't expect to see prices falling as much as 10%. That would make it even worse than the global financial crisis. But obviously, a lot depends on what happens to interest rates. If we see one increase, it could make quite a difference to the outlook. Obviously, two, a lot different as well. And I think this is what buyers are really waiting for. On one hand, there's still a lot of uncertainty what the budget means to property overall in terms of pricing, but also the outlook for interest rates. We're not in an environment where things are going to remain stable or even cut, and obviously that's playing on buyers' minds.
1: What about supply and demand? Obviously, Ray White has been exposed to the Bathla collapse. If this pipeline of homes isn't built, what kind of pressure does that put on the market in Western Sydney?
2: Yeah, look, it's a big challenge. I mean, on one hand, we are seeing prices falling, but then on the other hand, we are seeing the cost of building a home increase. So replacement cost is moving in exactly the opposite direction to house prices. So that can't happen over the long term. Obviously, when we see the cost of building homes increase over time, people go into the established market. So it does tend to prop up the established market. So that's one challenge. Construction costs were a key challenge for Bathla and in all builders' ability to deliver housing affordably. And that flows through to housing supply as well. And we have a look at the number of homes being built. It's certainly well under the 1.2 million target that the federal government has set out. And overwhelmingly, that's what will keep housing prices far more elevated than a lot of people expect.
1: Nerida, good to talk to you. Thanks so much. We're going to take our viewers now to Ryan Park. He is the health minister in New South Wales. They're announcing today millions of dollars towards permanent pill testing at festivals. He's taking a few questions now.
3: And they're expected to enforce the law. This is not a green light to illicit drug use. What we are trying to do here from a health perspective is keep young people particularly safe when they attend these types of events.
4: Thank you. Would you mind? What's happened, journey since she died. Could you tell us a bit about what she was like? Obviously, an amazing girl.
5: Yeah, she was. She was happy. She had the rest of her life ahead of her. She'd been just under 12 months out of school, so she didn't know what she wanted to do with the rest of her life, but she was trying to figure that out. She was loving, she was fun, she was a joker, she liked to make people laugh. She didn't like attention, which is interesting. But she's beautiful. Beautiful inside and out. And she's missed every day.
4: You must see girls around and think, like, you wish you could tell them something. What would you tell each and every 18-year-old in Sydney?
5: Your life is valued. People love you. And you're really important. And, you know, from a drug perspective, you know, it's not worth it. It really is not worth it. Don't think it can't happen to you, because it can. It really can. And yours and or your friends' lives can change in an instant. And it doesn't have to be that way. It really doesn't. So
1: where we leave that media conference there, that is a mother who's turned advocate in this pill testing announcement today after she lost her daughter. And she's certainly backing the government in this announcement today. Ben Carroll also taking questions in Melbourne right now. Let's see what he's saying.
6: I am aware of this matter. We take this matter very seriously. We will respond. It is with authorities. I am being so proud of our initiative, our legacy in terms of disability inclusion. Equally as a government, I'm proud that we did upgrade every single specialist school around, that every parent wants to make sure their kids, when they're dropped off at school, have the confidence that they're safe. We will have to look at this very seriously, and we will look at it with the authorities, because there's nothing more important than the sanctity and safety of our children, particularly our kids with special needs.
7: Premier,
6: I'll come around. I'm going to come around. Paul. Yep.
4: Will you continue with Premier Allan's aggressive strategy of trying to recruit data centres into Victoria?
6: Sure. So, Samaya, this was a major item at last week's National Cabinet meeting with the Prime Minister, and I think we all know that data centres do provide an enormous 21st century infrastructure. Equally though, we also know that they do need guardrails. And when I talk about that, you know, planning, water, energy. The Minister for Artificial Intelligence and the Digital Economy, Minister Anthony Carbines, is working on a paper and is working to bring something to Cabinet. We will have more to say on this in the very near future, except to say they are needed for the 21st century, but I'm very mindful they do need guardrails and that there are many communities out there that have been impacted. We've seen the EPA get involved in the data centre up in Broadmeadows. I know Katie Hall, the one in Footscray, is an issue for the local community, and we are having a look at all of that in the context of their rollout. But their rollout where there's the community and social licence as well.
4: Do you think the current strategy is...
1: That's where we leave Ben Carroll. As I brought you the news before, Telstra has released the findings of an external investigation into the telco's mobile outage on July 8. The report has confirmed the outage was caused by a specific technical event, which is what the telco said at the time. Technology audit partners who conducted the investigation found that the outage was primarily a result of Telstra not treating network timing as a critical capability within the network itself. The report also found that Telstra teams had gaps in ownership, visibility, operational support, and of the network timing system, which ultimately delayed identifying the issue at the early stages of the outage. Now, Chief Executive Vicky Brady says it should not have happened and it fell short of what Australians rightly expect from them. She's giving a briefing to the media right now. It's audio only. We've got our teams covering that for you. Anything that comes out of that, we will update you, of course. Well, 23-year-old university student Marco Tapia was asleep in his bed in the early hours of Tuesday morning when he was confronted by a balaclava-clad gunman and shot dead. He was innocent, with no criminal links, and the latest victim of Sydney's gangland war.
8: A crime scene vigil for a life cut short. Marco Tapia, the latest victim of Sydney's underworld violence.
9: A young man has lost his life today, and that's obviously just tragic.
8: It was just after 3:30 this morning when multiple attackers burst into the Glen Alpine home, fatally shooting the 23-year-old.
10: In a bit of shock.
8: Marco, a biomedical engineering student, youth leader and MMA fighter... who family members say was innocent and didn't deserve this. Some of them home this morning witnessing the gangland-style hit, which may have been a case of mistaken identity. Alleged coconut cartel figure Isaiah Utai posting from overseas less than an hour after the shooting popped the wrong person, didn't even get the right house.
9: We're aware of those online social media posts, and everything is under consideration.
7: Police are still trying to establish a motive behind this brutal attack, but they have confirmed that Marco was not on their radar before today. They say the young man had just traffic fines on his record.
8: Unknown to police, now the centre of a major homicide investigation in the space of just a day.
10: Hopefully Campbelltown Police can do what they can and help the family.
9: Any small piece of information is what we may get the break that we're actually looking for.
1: More on this, I'm joined by the Daily Telegraph crime editor, Mark Morrie. For a long time, Mark, you and I have discussed this increasing incidence of innocent people being targeted by Sydney and this gangland wars, and this has happened again.
11: Yeah, and, well, it's innocent people being killed by mistake. This is probably the fifth or sixth fatality in the last 2 years of people where they've got the wrong address, the wrong person. I know they shot one person because he looked like Yibby Hamsey at a boxing match, and there was a young tradie again. So now you take into that the amount of drive-by shootings where they've shot up houses and they're the wrong address. People haven't lived there for a year or they live down the road. So it's not the old days where they, you know, invariably they're going, oh, well, they're just shooting each other or shooting up each other's houses. They're getting everything wrong. They're killing the wrong people. They're killing innocent people who've got no links to crime whatsoever.
1: What happened in this case? Do you know?
11: Still working through it, but it looks like it was revenge for somebody had shot an Alamadeen a couple of days earlier. Again, it was a person who was not directly involved in the crime family but was related. And so it's believed the coconut cartel shot him. And then 2 days later, it appears that somebody working for the Alamadeens has gone, right, we're going to go and get this person who'd been... There's a person bragging that they'd been involved potentially in the shooting, and they've got the wrong person, and they've gone into the wrong address and killed this young man. So that person out there now who was, in fact, the shooter in the original, he'd be running for his life. You know, he's got away with not only shooting somebody, he's now got away with the retribution from the gang. So far.
1: Is this a case of, again, paying very young people who don't even know who's paying them and really paying them not very much?
11: That's right. And they'll get caught, invariably. There's no such thing as the hitman. They're hit kids. They don't even know what they're doing. They don't know who they're doing it for. They're doing it, as you said, for very, very little money. They don't know why they're shooting people or shooting houses. They're just doing it, in some cases, for $20,000 to, you know, potentially spend the rest of your life in jail killing somebody. The police have locked up nearly 800 people, over 700, involved in all this. The minute they lock up a crew, there's another young group of men and young girls saying, oh, well, we're here, use us. And these crims don't care. They're called disposable gangsters. They'll hire them, they'll get caught, and the linchpins just go, oh, that's OK, we'll just go to these guys, use them.
1: Often they don't have criminal histories either.
11: Not extensively, no. They're just on the fringes of street gangs, you know, or they're talking on social media and they're being pinged that way that potentially they could be used.
1: Are they being groomed?
11: Yeah, it's very much like being groomed. Yeah. It really
1: by
11: is.
1: By whom?
11: By different levels and links of these crime syndicates from the coconut cartel. Like the leader is a guy called Pele, who was a very promising footballer in Sydney for the eastern suburbs. Now, a lot of the young men who really like him are young footballers. So there's a pool of that he knows. We saw that one of A Honcho, who is a huge figure in the Alamadeen family, he was going to be taken out at a junior rugby league game. God. right? So that shows you the pool is there. They'll use anything, young footballers, you know, who've got this kind of macho image, and you're right, they groom them and say, hey, you go to the next level.
1: Do you ever feel unsafe as a journalist reporting on these issues?
11: A little now because, one, we're a lot more visible. And, again, the fact that these people don't really need much of a motive anymore. Okay. You know, before I don't think journalists would ever be considered a target. I don't think, you know. And the other thing was a hit would cost $750,000. I don't think anyone's going to spend that on me to take me out. whereas now for $20,000-$30,000, and they don't care. So, yeah, it's a little bit more concerning than it used to be.
1: But is there feedback that there's a bit of notoriety to all this as well, and therefore they like reading about themselves? Yes,
11: there
1: in
11: is.
1: The newspaper.
11: And that's, yeah. Well, that they use this. There's not just the Telegraph with Josh Hanrahan and I, but other social media, and they are sending, they're filming and sending the footage to these social media platforms.
1: Like our interviews?
11: Yeah, no, like literally the shootings.
1: Oh.
11: And then they'll put it up and give it to a platform.
1: And they know that you'd get it.
11: Yes. And they're giving it to others. I mean, I was sent, I knew about this shooting, this fatal shooting, at about 4:30 a.m. Somebody was pinging me and trying to tell me that it was in retaliation. And I'm sure that it was from an anonymous type of platform, but that was because they wanted to get the credit for the shooting, wanted to let people know. And they went very silent when it was very, very quickly that it was the wrong person that they'd got, because one of the coconut cartel put up on there, hey, you've popped the wrong person on. So that's being used, and they're loving that, as you said, the notoriety that they're getting.
1: You've got some stories, right?
11: Yes.
1: Bar Gangland, tell me about that. You've been booked and you're going to be telling your stories to audiences up and down the coast?
11: Yeah, so an old schoolmate of mine, a very, very good piano player, he said, why don't we put together... So he's singing the hits from the 80s and I'm talking about the Gangland hits from the 80s till now.
1: Wow.
11: So it's going to be very interesting.
1: Is it a musical?
11: Well, I'm not sure what it's going to be. I think we're starting at a little venue in Tuggera on Saturday night.
1: Wow.
11: So it'd be a bit of fun.
1: Okay.
11: As I said, he's a very, very good singer. I'm not a bad talker. So between us, we might be able to entertain people for a few hours.
1: I remember when Roger Rogerson and Chopper used to do their double act for quite some... Not that I'm making any comparison.
11: No, but they feature quite heavily in some of my stories.
1: Yeah, right. So stories you haven't ever told before?
11: Yeah, there's a few that you can't record it because I don't want some of the stories getting out. Right. So, yeah, and as I said... there are over 45 years of covering Ganglands. There's a few stories I haven't been able to print or tell you about either. Okay. So you'll have to come along. You might even get a free ticket if you want to come.
1: Oh, okay.
11: Okay.
1: No, I'll pay my way, don't worry.
11: Okay. Thank you,
1: Mark. I appreciate that. Stay with us. A quick break on the program. A war of words has erupted between the Northern Territory and the Commonwealth. It's all about data centres. That's next.
0: News 24 will be back after this short break.

News 24 will be back after this short break. 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

News 24 will be back after this short break. News 24 will be back after this short break.

0: A farming family in Tasmania is furious with the state's forestry regulator after being fined more than $100,000 for clearing land on their own property. The couple claims red tape is more about extorting landowners than protecting the environment.
1: From potato farms in the northwest to vineyards in the southeast, Tasmania's agriculture industry is booming. But there's one thing standing in the way of farmers: red tape.
2: It's a great time for ag, and it is being absolutely hampered by regulations from people who have no clue how complicated it is.
1: Melissa and William Ferguson were clearing old scrubby trees for an irrigation system when their work was picked up by a satellite. The sheep and cattle farmers were fined $132,000 by the Forest Practices Authority, an independent body established by the state government. The charge? Illegally clearing Tasmanian blue gum and 12 hectares of land. The couple said it was an innocent mistake and offered to rehabilitate a site four times the size, but they were told they would still have to pay a fine.
2: You feel like you're being extorted. You either pay and it all goes away, or they take you to court and you get a criminal conviction.
1: Convinced the fine was not about protecting the environment, the Fergusons took their case to court. Despite being one of the only farms to employ an environmental officer, the magistrate ruled against them.
2: We were mortified. Everything you do for the environment on your farm, no one gave two hoots about it. There's nothing. No mitigating factors were taken into account.
1: The Forest Practices Authority says the Fergusons derived agricultural benefit by clearing and converting forests that could not be lawfully cleared due to their significant environmental values. The Fergusons told News 24 there is a disconnect between the authority and the farmers it regulates.
2: We're not professional environmental ecologists. We're not professional lawyers. We can't just go and get reports done for tens of thousands of dollars and legal opinion for tens of thousands of dollars every time we want to do something on a farm. It's ridiculous.
1: The Fergusons are not alone. Dozens of farmers across Tasmania have faced significant penalties for cleaning fence lines or establishing fire breaks. Lindsay White says FPA officers often arrive unannounced using threatening tactics.
3: One bloke, 84 years old, $90,000 fine. He lives on his own out in the bush. The FPA took his driver's licence off him because he's at the stage now where he rang me the other day and he said, mate, he said, I can't pay the $90,000, I'm prepared to go to jail.
1: News 24 understands the state government will launch a review into legislation governing the Forest Practices Authority to give landowners greater certainty.
4: It's about striking the right balance, you know, it's about getting it right, so I'm happy to have those conversations, and if there are improvements that can be made that preserves that balance, then I think that's something we'd be more than happy to look at.
1: A rally is planned outside State Parliament on Thursday, September 10. Aspen Blomfield, News 24, Hobart.
0: Nearly 2 months after resigning as the UK Prime Minister, Keir Starmer has announced he is resigning as a Member of Parliament. He had previously stated he would remain an MP until the next general election in 2029. But he's announced on social media that after 11 years, he is ready to, quote, pass the baton to his successor. Keir Starmer's resignation will trigger another by-election in his North London seat. Alex is here with all the sport now. More rumours about a possible 20th NRL team.
5: Yeah, that's right, Laura. And hello to you out there as well. Roosters boss Nick Politis throwing his support behind a fifth club in Queensland as the NRL ramps up plans for a 20th team by 2029. That story's on the back page of today's Courier Mail, which revealed that Politis flew to Brisbane last week to meet with NRL boss Peter Vlandis and Ipswich Jets bid chief Steve Johnson. The expansion club would be based in Brisbane's Western Corridor and aimed at staving off competition from the AFL. Politis quoted as saying, "We need to turn Brisbane into the capital of rugby league." The NRL's top eight is set, but there's still home advantage for the Rabbitohs to play for as they head into an emotionally charged match with the Roosters. Jai Arrow due to bring up game 100 on Friday night. Despite his retirement with motor neurone disease, South Sydney and the NRL working together to ensure he gets to bring up that major milestone in the final round of the season.
6: We did our best to stand next to our brother there and walk out next to him and look after him when we're out there. And yeah, like I said, we just embraced it and did what we needed to do.
5: Most of the Hawthorn team are already in Perth ahead of tomorrow night's finals showdown with Fremantle. The Hawks hoping an extra day in WA will give them a better chance of beating the minor premiers, who haven't lost at Optus Stadium all season. Sam Mitchell's men did beat the Eagles there in round 24.
7: About as well prepared as you can be to play in what's going to be a pretty hostile environment against what's been the best team in the competition all year.
5: Basball is set to hit the Big Bash with Ben Stokes signing for the Adelaide Strikers. Now retired from international cricket, the former England skipper is available for the entire tournament. He last played in the BBL 11 years ago for the Melbourne Renegades. He signed a one-year deal, having played just five T20 games since winning the T20 World Cup here in Australia in 2022. Manchester City have equaled the Premier League transfer record to snap up World Cup star Enzo Fernandez. Reports suggesting City will pay Chelsea the equivalent of $236 million, the same amount Liverpool spent for Alexander Isak last season. At 25, Fernandez is approaching his peak years and will have a medical in the coming days before signing a multi-year deal. He'll be reunited with Enzo Maresca, the former Chelsea boss now in charge at City. And finally, Aussie Tanasi Kokkinakis is out of the US Open without even hitting a ball. He hasn't recovered from the ankle sprain picked up in Cincinnati 2 weeks ago. Day three's action at Flushing Meadows starting more than 3 hours late because of rain. Men's fifth seed Flavio Caboli surviving a huge scare against world number 119 Francisco Comesana. Caboli staging a comeback from two sets down. And the actor who played a young Serena Williams in the movie King Richard 5 years ago has made her US Open debut. Tia Froden is now 17 and showed her promise despite a straight sets defeat to women's second seed, Elena Rybakina. Not quite a Hollywood ending yet for her, Laura, but hopefully her time will come.
0: Yeah, I did like the fashion show at the tennis.
5: Yes.
0: This year. It was very good. Anyway,
5: rely on
0: that's
5: Naomi
0: where my head's at. We'll see you soon. Appreciate it. The markets will open in the next couple of moments. We'll have all the analysis of that. And plus, don't forget, in AM Agenda today, GDP data drops. That's next.
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0: 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We'll be back after this short break. 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
1: Good morning, welcome back. GDP figures are out today. It is expected to show that economic growth in the quarter, well, it was slow. It only grew just. The predictions for the housing market just got a little bit worse too. More Australians found alive in Nepal. The number of missing downgraded to 38. Another innocent life lost in Sydney's gangland war. The latest is a young man in a home invasion. The Northern Territory clashes with the federal government over data centres. And the ASX opened lower. The price of oil is surging as the US resumes strikes on Iran. The housing minister is urging Australians to take a longer-term view amid more dire predictions for the housing market. Live to Trudy McIntosh now in Canberra. Take us through the numbers here, Trudy.
2: Well, Laura, Australia's biggest bank, the Commonwealth Bank, says the downturn in the housing market is bigger and more widespread than they had initially expected. A combination of interest rate hikes earlier in the year, uncertainty over the tax changes. It's led to these new downgraded predictions for house price falls across the country. Have a look at the numbers. In Sydney, a 13% drop to April is their expectation from the peak to where they expect the floor is going to be. You can see the other numbers for the capitals as well. The Commonwealth Bank, like many other economists, are predicting we will see a bounce back in prices over the course of next year. But there's a huge level of uncertainty because it does hinge on what the Reserve Bank decides to do with interest rates. The Commonwealth Bank laying out two scenarios here. One, where there are two reductions in interest rates over the course of next year. That would lead prices to bounce back by around 2% on average. If there isn't to be a cut, though, we will see prices stagnate. This was the chief economist of Ray White last hour.
3: The challenge, though, is that buyers are all waiting for the bottom of the market. And again, this is what we see every cycle when the market starts to plateau. That's when we see people really pile back in and prices start to shoot up. We don't expect to see prices falling as much as 10%. That would make it even worse than the global financial crisis. But obviously, a lot depends on what happens to interest rates. If we see one increase, it could make quite a difference to the outlook. Obviously, two, a lot different as well.
2: Of the budget tax changes, the Housing Minister Claire O'Neill called the price falls a correction, only to be quickly overruled by the Treasurer, who said she didn't actually mean a correction in the technical sense. She wouldn't repeat that language today, instead encouraging Australians with a home they own to think about the longer term view.
4: And I would ask Australians to step back and take a look at the big picture here. We've seen house prices in our country grow by 300% since the year 2000. If that happens for another generation in our country, our nation's going to be unrecognisable to us in terms of equality and aspiration.
5: Mission accomplished, Labor. You wanted to crash the housing market. You've done a pretty good job. Congratulations. 10 out of 10 for your training.
2: In an hour and a half's time, we're going to get the latest sense of how the Australian economy is tracking. The GDP figures for the second quarter will be released. Household consumption is a crucial thing to watch out here, whether households are continuing to spend at the moment or are they paring back. The Reserve Bank will look at that number closely.
1: Yes, they will. Trudy, thank you. Telstra has released the findings of an external investigation into the telco's mobile outage in July. The report has confirmed the outage was caused by a specific technical event not being treated as a critical feature, and that impacted access to 000. The report also found Telstra had gaps in ownership, visibility, operational support and of network timing systems. It ultimately delayed identifying the issue at the early stages of the outage. And the chief executive, Vicky Brady, says the outage should not have happened. The telco fell short of what Australians rightly expect of them. Northern Territory Chief Minister Leah Fenocchiaro has reignited a war of words with the Federal Energy Minister Chris Bowen over data centres. Live to Matt Cunningham now. Matt, this is...